0: Someone once said faith is like Wi-Fi. It's invisible, but it has the power to connect you to what you need. No doubt, without faith, there would be no relationship with God. What is your faith like today? Has your faith in God ever been shaken? Perhaps you've experienced something that has challenged you to the point where you've not known how to move forward with your relationship with God. Or is your faith like a rose that grows from a green stem in a tiny bud, but eventually opens into a bold, colorful flower and fills the room with an unforgettable scent? For truly, faith shows the reality of what we hope for. It is the evidence of things we cannot see. Hebrews 11 verse 1. It's not something we can generate by ourselves, for God has dealt to each one a measure of faith. And even then, faith is a gift of God. And even then, our faith in God is possible only because of what God is already doing in and for us. So for the week we study, we explore the subject of faith. We need to ask a question, what to do? We look at what to do with doubt and unbelief. What, according to Jesus, strong faith looks like, and what it means to have the faith of Jesus. So these are the subjects, some of the issues we will discover in this lesson, what to do with doubt and unbelief. According to Jesus, what strong faith looks like, and we will look at faith, what faith is in Jesus, what it means to have faith in Jesus. Before we get into the meat of the matter, we'll invite the presence of the Holy Spirit. We will pray.
1: Loving Father, it's such an awesome opportunity we have to call upon your name and to be in your presence. We pray in a special way for your Holy Spirit to be with us as we go through the discussion of the lesson. Bless each member of the Sabbath School class, dear Father. Speak to us from your word. Nourish us, teach us, guide us, and give us knowledge as we discuss your word, Father. And may we be fortified through the discussion of your word and through accepting the explanation of your word that your Holy Spirit will give us. May each of us, dear God, be enlightened and nourished, we pray, in Jesus' name.
0: Amen. Amen. Amen. All right, so we commence the discussion of our lesson into Sunday's lesson, which is entitled Just Give Me a Sign. Just Give Me a Sign. Gentlemen, we often heard people say that if they were there in the time of the Israelites, if they had seen the Red Sea part, or if they had seen the manna fall on the ground, or Jesus heal the sick. Some people will say, if they have a miracle done, then they will believe in God. So they look for physical evidence to believe in God. Haven't we heard that? Yeah. Someone to actually be touch themselves to believe. But the question I want to us to look at before we as we get into the discussion is it easier for us, or was it easier for the ancient Israel, having all the signs, the crossing of the Red Sea, parting the mountain, the water flowing out of the rock, the water, Mara, bitter water turning sweet, manna falling from heaven. Would it have been easier for them to have faith, or isn't it easier for us today with having all of the evidence written for us in the Bible? Which is easier?
1: I'm not sure if it's easier, but one thing I could say is we have evidence, we have recorded history, unlike what the Israelites had. They had to go based on personal testimony, based on a story carried on from others, generation down the line, and of course living it at the time. But for us is we have concrete evidence. So I think to a certain extent we could say it should be easier for us. We have concrete evidence of what has transpired. And to add to that, we actually have Jesus coming in person and all of what he did whilst he was on earth, which should give us that level of confidence to know that not only are we hearing about God, but we actually have the evidence where God was present, demonstrating to humanity what it is like to be in God's presence.
2: Well, I would say that the Israelites had all the signs, they experienced the plagues. They also experienced leaving Egypt and God providing them with what they needed and hearing the voice of God, and they still gave trouble. They give plenty trouble. So I don't know, apparently that didn't benefit them too much. So I would say that we have a great advantage in the sense that all of what they did is recorded, and that we know where they went wrong and we can learn from their mistakes. But I also observed that Moses, even though they didn't have all of that, Moses told them something. Moses urged the Israelites to remember what they saw, heard, and experienced during the 40 years journey from Egypt to Canaan, particularly when God spoke to them from the Mount Horeb, and teach them to their children so that they can remain faithful to God. That was Moses' instruction to them. But what I observe is that irrespective of the time you live, what you required to have faith in God doesn't reside in you. It comes from God. So no one has any excuse for not knowing that God exists or what God can do, because you, like the Bible says, you cannot search. Can you search and find out God? No.
1: True.
2: God reveals himself to you, and you decide what you're going to do with God.
1: All right.
0: Yeah, nice. So in essence, we're saying it should be easier for us with the mountains of evidence that we have, and all that, the examples of those who have gone in the past. Because like Brother Mercurius says, Moses called upon the Israelites to remember what they went through, remember how God brought them through. It should be easier for us, but it appears like it's worse.
2: Yeah.
0: It appears like it's worse because people still want that physical evidence. People still want to touch, they want to see. Like Thomas, people still doubt and want to push their finger in the hands of Jesus Christ and before they can believe. So we're exploring faith here. And even when Jesus himself in Matthew 24 tells us of all the signs, we see so many of them having been accomplished through the prophetic word, the fulfillment of those words, yet still people are seeking a sign. In Matthew chapter 8, verses 11 to 12, there seem to be this same kind of sentiment resonating with the people in Jesus' days, the scribes and Pharisees. Let's read that text and see how Jesus responded. They wanted to understand how did Jesus respond to them and what we are to learn from that.
1: Mark chapter 8, verse 11 and 12, the Bible says, the Pharisees came and began to argue with him, seeking from him a sign from heaven to test him. And he sighed deeply in his spirit and said, why does this generation seek a sign? Truly, I say to you, no sign will be given to this generation.
0: Why do they seek a sign? Yeah, no sign. Brother Regis, no sign will be given to this generation. So in other words, we should not be looking for any sign.
1: Yeah, the thing is, Jesus, I mean, we're talking about faith here.
0: Yeah.
1: And faith has to be based, of course, on the acceptance and the knowledge of what God has revealed. Christ had been demonstrating who he was on several occasions. The passage just above this particular text we read speaks about him feeding 5,000. And we know the stories of how he fed from very little. So it wasn't a case of whether he was God or not. And the Pharisees still wanted him to demonstrate to them. It's almost, remember what the text says, they came angry in a way to test him. Mm-hmm. So Jesus would not accede to this request just to prove that he is God. It's a case of accepting him for who he is and what he has revealed about himself. So right. Why should I give you a sign to prove myself? So the point here was Jesus is saying, I'm not going to prove to you that I am God. The evidence of what I'm doing, the revelation of what I've spoken, you've seen the truth of the matter. You've seen clearly what I have predicted is happening. That is enough evidence. I'm not giving you any physical evidence as to you for me to prove myself to be God to you.
2: Yeah, I can go with Regis on that, you know. The Jews didn't need another sign. We're talking about the Pharisees asked Jesus to perform a sign to prove that he was really God's son.
1: Yeah.
2: Jesus had given them sufficient signs to believe that he was the Messiah. Remember when he raised Lazarus from the dead 4 days after? Some of the leaders believe, but the majority did not believe. In fact, they were planning how they can kill Jesus, kill Lazarus, kill the evidence and kill Jesus.
1: Exactly.
2: So Christ denied them additional sign. And if you look at Desire of Ages, page 406, we are told, these signs were not what the Jews needed.
1: Yeah.
2: No mere external evidence would benefit them. What they needed was not intellectual enlightenment, but spiritual renovation. And that is what we need today. We need spiritual renovation. That's what the church needs. The church is lukewarm, and no matter what happens, we had COVID-19. People tell you, boy, look at what's happening. Boy, Christ is coming soon. As soon as the things subsided, most people just went back to their old way of living.
1: Exactly.
0: Yes. Yeah. In the context of faith, we're looking at the Bible tells us that faith is the reality of what we hope for. It is the evidence of things not seen. How can we tie that in? And I want us to bear this, have this as the thread, that text throughout the lesson, which it comes up right through. In terms, how do we look at that, especially the last part, the evidence of things not seen, in terms of having physical evidence? How does it work for us? How should it work for us? Yeah.
1: Very well. The truth of the matter is God does not ask us to have blind faith. Let's make sure that everybody in this class understands that. He has given enough evidence and reason for us to believe. So when you think of it in the context of faith, that's why Christ is saying, I'm not giving you any more physical evidence, because you have enough for you to accept that I am God by faith. Yeah. Faith is built on trust, confidence, and belief in who God is and what he has revealed about himself, not on physical evidence. Although there is plenty of physical evidence to go around with, because Jesus gave them plenty of physical evidence. But the point here is faith has to be built on trust and confidence in who God is and what he has revealed about himself. So when he told them, I'm not going to give you another physical sign because you had enough evidence for you to know who I am, why do you want me to demonstrate physically again that I am the Son of God? Now, when you juxtapose that against the text, we use our memory text. He says, faith shows the reality of what we hope for. It is the evidence of things we cannot see. Yes. Christ is saying, if you believe that I am the Son of God, you could see the reality of what I've revealed, so you could understand ultimately that it will happen even if you cannot see it physically happening.
0: Any comment from you, Brother Macarius?
2: Well, I'll go back and try to picture faith as I can relate to it. Faith is a decision to believe, a decision to trust what God says.
0: Yes. Yes. Let me also put it this way: when we look at the text, presents two-part thing here. The substance of things hoped for, looking forward, or the reality of things hoped for, and I like that version: the reality of things hoped for, which means which when Christ and in the Word tells us that Jesus will come, He will come.
1: Yeah.
0: There will be a second coming.
1: Yes, right.
0: That's a reality. That's a fact. you know. And we should be hoping for that based on faith and the evidence of things not seen. So, which takes us way back to the past creation. Were we, as God asked Moses, where were you when I laid the foundation of the world? Were we there? Did we see it happen?
1: When he asked Job.
0: Job, yes. Did we see it happen? Were we there at creation? So, the evidence, there are evidence of it that, and as we say, the mountain of evidence, there are evidence of things that we did not see that could help us look forward. So, and I agree with you, faith is better wages that it is not done in a vacuum and not
1: that's correct. Not at all.
2: God provides us with what we need to believe. Even the faith that we need, he provides it.
0: Yes,
1: exactly.
2: There will always be doubt.
0: Yes.
2: Always be doubt. But the key is to focus on what affirms faith, not on what brings doubt.
0: Mm-hmm.
2: In other words, you have enough evidence. God has given, revealed enough to you that he exists. He has revealed enough to you that he loves you. He has revealed enough to you that he died on the cross for you. And he has revealed enough to you that he is coming again.
0: Amen.
2: He has revealed enough so that we can believe that he'll put an end to that sin-ish problem and that great controversy.
0: Yeah.
2: Because all what he said that he would do in the past have taken place. So Amen. It means that what is yet to come will be fulfilled.
0: Yes. So how should we relate to in all of that? We should not make Jesus sigh. The Bible tells us Jesus sighed deeply. It's like Jesus is saying, "Boy, I'm tired of them people."
1: mercy. Yeah.
0: I'm tired of you guys. Yeah. Deep sigh, deeply. And but notice Jesus says to Thomas, "Blessed are those who have not seen."
1: Yeah, yet believe.
0: Yeah. The evidence of things not seen.
1: And that's seen. Correct. Yeah. I mean, when you think of faith, you need to understand we're talking about reliance on God and what he has revealed in his word.
0: Yeah.
1: Now, that's why we're saying he's not asking us to have blind faith, because he has demonstrated to us that what he says will happen.
0: Yeah.
1: Conquers evidence. And as a result of that, as you mentioned creation, when you go back to creation, he made something out of nothing.
0: Yes.
1: And as time unfolds, he's saying that I started the process by giving you what you don't even understand. So you accept it, you see it. There's the evidence. You could touch it, you could feel it. So when I reveal more to you, when I tell you what is going to happen in the future, you could bank on the fact that I have a track record of having already given you evidence.
0: Yes. Awesome. Yeah. We move on and we let's examine Jesus sees our faith. And in we will look at how Jesus describes the faith of his disciples in Mark chapter 4, verse 40. With the faith compared to the faith of a woman who was not a quote unquote religious or Jewish person.
1: Yeah.
0: You know, in Matthew chapter 15, 21 to 28. So we'll compare these two. The disciples who were walking with Jesus, who saw all that he did, vis-a-vis a woman who probably considered don't know nothing about Jesus.
1: All right. In Mark chapter 4, verse 40, the Bible says, "And he said to them, why are you so afraid? Have you still no faith?" Jesus was asking a pointed and very direct question.
0: Yeah.
1: I guess Mother Mercurius could relate the story in Matthew chapter 21.
0: Yeah.
1: Chapter 15, sorry.
0: Chapter 15, yes.
1: The faith of the Canaanite woman.
2: Okay, here we had a Gentile woman came to Jesus to get healing for her daughter who was severely demon-possessed. The disciples wanted Jesus to send her away. Jesus appeared to be denying her service, right? Jesus said that he came to the lost sheep of Israel. And why should he take the children's bread and give it to the dogs? Yeah, he knew that the disciples referred to the Gentiles like, I mean, the Jews referred to the Gentiles as dogs. So he.

0: The disciples were extremely fearful because of the wave from a great storm had filled the ship they were in while Jesus was fast asleep. Jesus arose and commanded the storm to be still and said to his disciples, "Why are you afraid? Have you still no faith?" And to the Gentile woman, she says, she has great faith.
1: Great faith. Great faith.
2: So as we do that comparison, neighbor, Brother Leon, very pointedly, when Jesus asked the disciples the question, "Have you no faith?" He's saying that you still don't have any confidence in me. You mean all of the evidence I've given you still don't understand what could happen if you just put your confidence and your trust in me? That's what Jesus was asking the disciples.
1: Yeah.
2: And you compare that to this lady who, even after being repulsed and being almost like shut down, almost told to move away, why are you begging? Remained in connection and tell Christ, "I understand what you're saying, but I know you can grant me what I'm asking." And as a result of her confidence, her trust, her belief in Christ, she received the blessing that she came for. Look at the difference that was made in terms of a trust and confidence in God, even when she has been pushed aside. She remained faithful. She remained committed to the task. She remained believing that she would receive what she came for. Unlike the disciples who were in the presence of Christ and were afraid, not trusting and believing him.
1: Yeah. So what can we get from that is we cannot judge people. We cannot judge the level or the measure of people's faith. We don't know that. That's not for us.
2: And that's correct.
1: For me also, to secondly, is not because we go to church, you go to church or you are called Christian or you carry the name Christian, it necessarily means that you are as close or you are you have that kind of faith in God.
2: Exactly. The disciples were walking with Christ and he had to reprimand them.
1: Yeah,
0: but can I say something there? I mean, something just came to my thoughts there, to my mind. What is God saying there? But the disciples believe in God. They believe in God. They knew Peter and all of them say he's the Messiah. But the problem is that do we turn to God in all the situations and circumstances we find ourselves in? In other words, this is a situation that looks, let me tell you, that is scary, that is fearful, that is out of the way. I can't see a way out. It is dangerous. It's life-threatening. What do I do? Do you remember?
1: Right.
0: Depend on God, pray to God, or you start fasting like your disciples. That is
2: exactly
0: today, you know.
2: That is it.
0: You already know you as God. Is what do you do?
2: Yeah.
0: You continue to exercise faith in him when you're in terrible situations.
1: Yeah.
2: So let's take out a little further, Mercurius. The issue is, when you are faced with a situation, who do you put your confidence in? Who do you trust?
0: Right.
2: Because that was the issue there for the disciples. Jesus was present right there. Yet still they were afraid.
0: God wants us in all situations to turn to him, no matter how dangerous, how difficult it is.
2: That's right.
1: So in other words, Mickey, what I hear you saying is that we need to learn to exercise, the word exercise, our faith.
0: That's right.
1: So that it can grow and we develop that relationship to knowing God better. Mm-hmm. Because even if you have something and you sit there, even you are very skillful in a particular discipline or talent, and you just sit there and you don't use it, you will eventually lose it. So it must be exercise. You must apply it and put it into practice. You know, don't just sit and wait for when crisis situation comes, for you to run unto God or try and then forget. Or maybe by then you're doing it on your own self. But at all points, all times, we should exercise our faith. The faith needs to be put into practice, to testing God, so that we can grow and develop. So when calamity and difficulties come, you know, we know in whom we are anchored. Yeah,
2: exactly. So here's where the issue, we say that faith is demonstrated. In actions and obedience.
1: Yes.
2: So when you find yourself in a situation, your actions

0: demonstrate whether you are faith or not.
1: Amen. Yeah, we look at another example of the centurion in Luke chapter 1, verse 1 to 10. And we see here again, Brother Mercurius, of one who is not a Jew, who exercised great faith in Jesus, that Jesus had to make a comment of this man's faith. I don't know if you want to comment on this part here.
2: Okay, a quick overview. Here we see a Roman centurion who was dear to Jesus, a close friend of the Jewish leaders, who also built a synagogue for them, had a servant who was sick to the point of death.
1: Right.
2: When he heard that Jesus was in Capernaum, he sent the elders to ask Jesus to come to heal his servant. Now he's exercising faith for a servant. While Jesus was on his way to his home, he sent his friends, that's the centurion, to tell Jesus that he was unworthy to come to him and for Jesus to come to his house. He's unworthy for that.
1: Yeah.
2: Right? He told his friend to tell Jesus to speak the word and his servant would be healed. Jesus said that he had not found such great faith.
1: Mm-hmm.
2: He said, no, you don't have to come. I'm a centurion. I give orders to soldiers. They go and do what I ask them to do. You don't have to come. I believe my servant will be healed. Just have to speak the word. You don't even have to be there. And Jesus referred to that as great faith. Remember the disciples say, you still don't have faith. The woman, he said, she had great faith. And to the centurion, Jesus is saying that he have not found
0: great faith.
2: Like
1: Yeah. But I want us to not to comment on it, but to go and to look at and compare this with the disciples in Mark chapter 9, when Jesus was on the Mount of Transfiguration, and this demon-possessed boy was brought to the disciples, and what happened then? And when Jesus came, how the father commented what the father of the boy, we look at that scenario here. Again, the disciples compared to that centurion. Yeah.
0: Yeah. Again, of course, and here's where you understand what we just spoke about in terms of your actions will demonstrate how much faith you have or whether you exercise faith.
1: Yeah.
0: Your actions will see that. The disciples were fasting and mourning and groaning as far as I'm concerned, and seemed that nothing was happening.
1: Yeah.
0: And when Jesus came, he just spoke the word. Now, I know you said don't comment so much on it, but I want to just say a little thing on the centurion.
1: Okay.
0: The centurion understood that Jesus just had to speak the word.
1: Yes.
0: And his word had power enough to make things happen, just like he spoke creation into existence.
1: Yes.
0: His word could literally reverse sickness and maladies.
1: Yes. Yes.
0: So with this father here, this father recognized that if he didn't put confidence and trust in God, the blessing that he was looking for his son would not have happened.
1: Mm-hmm.
0: So when he came to his son, he says, Lord, I believe, help my unbelief. In other words, the trust and confidence I did not express, I realized that is what is key to have faith.
1: Mm-hmm.
0: So if I don't do that now, I will not receive the blessing I'm having. So please, Lord, and you remember when Mercurius said something in the introduction? The very faith that we need, God gives it to us.
1: Mm-hmm.
0: So this gentleman understood that the faith that he needed to have in Christ, the belief and the trust, the confidence he needed to have in Christ, Christ can give to him. So that's why he's asking Christ to place it in him, because he realized that without that, he will not receive the blessing he's looking for.
1: Yes, very, very correct. So there is one thing that hinders our belief in Christ, and we saw that with the disciples. There was doubt.
0: Doubt, correct.
1: Brother Mercurius, doubt is the greatest hindrance to faith. I don't know, you may want to comment on that.
2: Yes. When you doubt, you see, the thing is that God needs permission to act on your behalf, because he created you as a free moral agent.
1: Yeah.
2: So if you don't believe God can do it for you,
1: yeah,
2: essentially, you're telling God, that he cannot do it for you. In fact, you're not expecting him to do it. And when you're not expecting him to do it, then, I mean, you're not giving him the permission to do it. That is the problem. Doubt prevents God from working on our behalf.
1: Yes.
2: That is the problem.
1: Yes.
2: You know?
1: Right. We have a quote here from the book Faith and Works. It says, the unbelief which is cherished in the soul has a bewitching power. The unbelief.
0: Oh, my gosh.
1: The seed of doubt that they have been sowing will produce their harvest, but they must continue to dig up every root of unbelief. When these poisonous plants are pulled up, they cease to grow for want of nourishment in word and action. The soul must have the precious plant of faith and love put in the soil of the heart and enthroned there. So doubt must be eradicated if our relationship with God, if we are to build our relationship with God, because faith is what really, the way it really develops, getting to trust God and depend upon God.
0: Yeah. Absolutely. Yeah. Absolutely.
2: You raise a question. You read something in the introduction on Sabbath. Have you ever been in a situation where it is so difficult, you do not know how to proceed with your relationship with God?
0: And that's the very point at which you have to continue to trust God.
2: That's what you have to do.
1: Yeah.
2: You've been in a situation, you don't know what to turn. You pray, you do all kind of stuff, and you don't know how to continue.
0: Yeah.
2: God says, be still and know that I am God. I'm not saying this is easy. You know, it's not easy. Because
0: sure.
2: What God said to try. You have prayed. You have fasted. You have done all kind of stuff. You have waited years and years and years rolling.
1: Yeah.
2: Like Abraham, 25 years.
0: Yeah. Yep. But that's the point where faith is really put to the test in terms of, I don't understand it. I cannot explain it, yet still I'm going to trust it because God's character is what I am putting my confidence in.
2: Yes.
0: Because he is God. I'm going to trust it even if I don't understand what the future holds.
2: Yes.
0: You know what, that's faith.
2: You have to act. It's not something that you just, that has no consequence, you know. It has consequences immediately.
0: Yeah.
2: You're not solving.
0: Yeah.
2: You have to trust and you have to continue living and continue to exercise faith. And trust in God. It's unfolding. It's not easy. It's difficult. It is on you. Yet, you don't see nothing happening.
1: In Matthew chapter 17, verse 20, Jesus says, we're looking at faith is not a feeling. If you have faith like a mustard seed, you shall go to the mountain, be removed. If you, and knowing what a mustard seed is, very small, very minute, very tiny. Jesus is saying that's all you need. And again, he's saying that is what, if that is what you can, that's what I'm giving you. I'm giving you a little bit, so that you can learn to make it grow.
0: That's correct. You have to build it.
1: Make it grow. Now there is one important thing here about the seed. Notice Jesus says a seed and not a pebble. Why you
2: life in a seed?
1: Huh?
2: There's life
1: potential. Yes, there's life and potential in the seed. Because so if everybody has a little seed, there's supposed to be life.
0: That's right.
1: Yeah, there's supposed to be life. Right, yes. Ephesians chapter 2 verse, we'll look at Ephesians chapter 2 verse 8, and we'll see what it tells us about faith in the aspect of salvation. And why can't a person... justly, why is there not an excuse for somebody to say, I don't have faith because God didn't give me any?
0: Well, the Bible simply says, by grace you have been saved through faith.
1: Yeah.
0: And this is not your own doing. It is the gift of God. By grace you have been saved through faith.
1: Yeah.
0: Just wanted to emphasize the point here. So grace is what Jesus offers us.
1: Yeah.
0: Every human being, he offers it to us. We don't deserve it. We cannot get it on our own. However, faith is how we are able to receive the gift of grace. If we do not exercise faith, belief and trust, of course, in what Jesus is offering, we cannot be saved.
1: Amen. Well said.
2: Yeah. If we look at Romans chapter 12, 3 states that God has given to every man a measure of faith. And if picking it up from there, indicating we don't save ourselves. We are saved by grace through faith. And both grace and faith are gifts from God, who has given us enough faith to access his grace, his merited favor, right?
1: Yes.
2: But if you look at it, it says that if we have faith as a grain of mustard seed, we'll say to the mountain, be removed, and it will be removed. And he also said that the kingdom of God is likened to the planting a mustard seed in a field that grows into a tree that supports even bird life. So he's saying there that the mustard seed is a very small seed, about 1/16th of an inch. It can grow between 6 feet and 20 feet. And they have seen it at 30 feet high, a little seed like that.
1: Yeah.
2: So this is telling us we must have faith. We must have faith, and faith can move mountains. But the faith that we need is a gift from God. So in other words, we don't have any, we don't have excuses.
0: Naturally.
2: For not believing. Is either we use the faith God gives us or we don't use it.
0: That's it.
2: Decision.
0: That's it.
2: The decision we make. That's what's important.
1: Yeah. So we see here it is God who gives it.
0: Yes.
1: And in order to be saved, we must have that relationship with God in order for us to be saved. If we don't accept it, that means we don't have a relationship. We reject it since it's a gift.
0: Mm-hmm.
2: Yeah. Well, yeah, you're making a good point there. It is saying that faith is important.
1: Yeah.
2: No matter how small it is, but it's important. You must have faith to have a relationship with God and to access all that God wants to give you.
0: Yeah. Very good. I like that point you just made. I want to emphasize it a little more, Brother Mercurius, in terms of God offers us grace. We develop faith based on what God offers. When we trust God, we place confidence in him. And the more we trust him with our lives, with our future, the more we exercise faith, the stronger our relationship with him grows, the stronger our faith matures. So it's all about faith. It's all based on faith. But we have to exercise it so that we can receive that gift that God is offering us.
1: Amen. Yeah. Now some might say they don't feel it. They might not feel they have it. They don't feel they have faith because they don't feel close to God and that kind of thing.
0: Like,
1: let's examine what hindrance, how detriment that could be if you're depending on feeling to feel to have faith or not. Yeah. I think we highlighted part in the
0: city. Yeah, well feelings are fickle.
1: Yeah.
0: Transitory. Based on emotions, you know, it's like, you know, is but faith is anchored in who God is. It's like I believe, I trust, I have confidence in God coming through, even when I don't have the evidence and the clarity of what I'm looking for. If it's a case of feeling, you want to feel good, you want to see things happening, so you're happy and you're emotional. That can't be faith, because that's fickle and that will pass. That's, you know, that's for the moment. Faith is a principle based on God and his character and what he has revealed. So even when things don't feel nice and things don't feel right, I'm still confident in God. That's not a feeling.
1: Yeah.
0: That's anchored in the principle.
1: Yeah. Yeah.
2: Yeah. There's a reading there in early writings, page 72. It goes like this. Next, we must remember that faith is not a feeling. Many do not exercise that faith which it is their privilege and duty to exercise, often waiting for that feeling which faith alone can bring. Feeling is not faith. Faith is ours to exercise, but joyful feelings and the blessings are God to give. In other words, God says he forgives you, accept his forgiveness, live like you are forgiven.
1: Amen.
2: You know? Act
1: Amen.
2: On God's word. Don't wait for the feeling. Of course, you are a human being, feelings will come, but faith is not feelings.
1: Yes. As a matter of fact, feelings, we should be very, very careful with our feelings in our religious experience on a whole.
0: Mm-hmm. Exactly.
1: Our relationship with God, because if today we feel to stay with God and tomorrow we don't feel it, you know, and the next day we feel we want to go, you know, our feelings is going to deceive us.
0: Exactly.
1: It is a shaky ground, fickle, brother. I like the word, but it's very shaky. And
2: I say something there? You don't feel like studying God's word, study God's word. You don't feel like
0: Yes, sir.
2: praying, prayer is important, pray.
1: Yes.
2: So
0: Yes. Yes.
2: believe and act on God's word, no matter
1: Yes.
2: how you feel. I mean,
1: Yes.
2: sometimes it's not easy, but that's the way out. That's the way
1: That's
2: we're supposed to live.
1: amen. Amen. All right, so let's move on. We may have to move a little quicker as we look at Hebrews chapter 11 and some examples of faith. We see in Hebrews chapter 11 what is called the Hall of Faith, Brother Richard.
0: Yep.
1: We read of several men in the men and women in the past who exercise faith in God, and how they live by faith. We may just want to look at a few of the passages and then examine some of the things that how we if we are to follow, it can help us as well.
0: You want to look at some of the verses?
1: Yeah, well, like verse 1, verse 3,
2: Verse 6.
1: verse 6,
0: All right. Hebrews chapter 11, verse 1 says, "Now faith is the assurance of things hoped for, the conviction of things not seen." I'm using English Standard Version, yeah? Faith is the assurance of things hoped for, the conviction of things not seen. Verse 3 says, "By faith we understand that the universe was created by the word of God, so that what is seen was not made out of the things that are visible." Verse 6, "And without faith," powerful one, "and without faith it is impossible to please him. For whoever would draw near to God must believe that he exists and that he rewards those who seek him."
2: Yeah. And how do we act? How do we relate to what you've just read in verse 1? We may not see God's protection or his guidance, but we move around and believe that he is protecting and guiding us. Like in what role does faith play in your personal testimony? Faith makes it possible for me to respond to God's invitation of salvation. God gives us that faith. I don't know, even in verse 3, how do we relate? How can we relate to God as creator? What do we have? We see that, what do we see around us that tells us that there is a creator? We see here the design and intricacies of creation testify to the existence of a creator. And it's not left to us. God is speaking to our conscience, our minds, and revealing himself to us and giving us the evidence in creation.
0: The truth of the matter is, as we look at that faith chapter, it speaks to us from the perspective of understanding that unless we believe and accept who God is, his character as revealed in his word, we cannot have a relationship with him and benefit from that relationship. These halls of faith, as you refer to it, Brother Kies, Brother Leo, tells us that these different characters, these patriarchs in the Bible, though they didn't understand all what was happening, they placed their confidence in God and was able to benefit from that relationship as a result of having faith, confidence, trust in him, even when they did not understand. When you think of situations where God asked Abraham to leave his comfortable home and go somewhere he did not know where he was going, but because the person who gave the instructions, he obeyed. Only upon obedience was he able to benefit from that relationship. And that's what we're talking about, this faith chapter tells us. Trust God, believe him, accept him as a result of his character, even when we don't understand what's happening. And there will be benefit for us as we follow him and obey.
1: And verse 6 is,
2: I concur with him.
1: And verse 6 is a verse that even we unpack, which is very important. Without faith, it is impossible to please God.
0: That's it.
1: in the whole serve, in the whole chapter we see here. And if we go back to verse 1, like you say, verse 1 points of the substance of things hoped for, looking forward. You mentioned Abraham.
0: Yeah.
1: You mentioned all of those men. They looked forward to a better land.
0: That's right.
1: Of things, the reality of things hoped for.
0: Yeah.
1: The new world that God says that I will happen. From Adam, Adam says that they will send a savior. They kept looking for that savior.
0: That's right.
1: Dispensation, they look for it. And it's the evidence of things not seen.
0: Mm-hmm.
1: You know, they know. Those who had gone before knew that the history was written that God opened the Red Sea.
0: Mm-hmm.
1: He created, he spoke, and it stood, it happened. You know, the verse 2 tells us it is by that these men, the elders, obtain a good report.
0: That's right.
1: Oh, yes. And we see all of them being listed from verse 7 to verse 40. The reports are there.
0: Mm-hmm.
1: And if we put these two aspects of it together, they look back. Yes, God did this.
0: That's
1: so
0: right.
1: God is going to take us out. Daniel says God took us out and God is going to bring us.
0: Mm-hmm.
1: They look for that. Daniel looked for that day when the stone will smash that image. You know.
0: Mm-hmm.
1: Mm-hmm. It's
2: significant.
1: And without that, it is totally impossible to please God. It is not possible. Yeah.
2: Maybe in 30 seconds, we can quickly do a little thing. We see here that Noah believed that there would be a flood for which there was no evidence.
1: There was no evidence.
0: Mm-hmm.
2: And he built the ark.
1: Yeah,
2: Abraham believed God, left his home, not knowing where he was going. Sarah believed God and had a child in her old age.
1: Yes.
2: They all made themselves strangers on earth, for they seek a heavenly country. Again, we see that Abraham offered Isaac as a sacrifice, believing that God would raise him from the dead. Remember, he was the child of promise. He's already alive to offer him. He believed God, that God will raise him from the dead. God will find a way. So he did
0: him.
2: By faith, Moses rejected all the privileges, positions he had in Egypt, choosing rather to be with God's enslaved people. But the man is assured to be a Pharaoh. You know, wrong thing. Yet he's forgetting all about that and looking for the future.
0: Yes.
2: Future with God's people, even though at that time these people are enslaved, but God will take them out. God find a way. That's how faith reacts.
1: Yeah. Brother Rogers, there are a few ideas that are presented here, how you can strengthen your faith or encourage someone whose faith is withering.
0: Uh-huh.
1: I want to browse through them quickly and highlight them. Before we
0: Very good. As we said, God gives everyone a measure of faith.
1: Yeah.
0: So that's all you need. A tiny little thing.
1: Yeah.
0: As long as you're willing to work with God, he's going to strengthen and grow your faith. That's all you need.
1: Yeah.
0: Yes. You have to, of course, if you want to build on that faith, you need to ensure you commit to daily Bible study and prayer.
1: Yeah.
0: That's how faith will grow.
1: Yes.
0: And of course, ask God. The Bible says, we have not because we ask not. God says to ask and you shall receive. That's a guarantee God gives to us. Yes? We cannot recognize our unbelief and ask God for God to increase our. We can recognize that our unbelief and ask God to increase our faith. He is going to grant that request.
1: Yeah.
0: Of course, you have to work out your salvation with fear and trembling. Here's the important thing for us to recognize. Faith and doubt cannot exist together. We have to cast out doubt so that faith can grow. Trust God.
1: Yes.
0: Yes. Yes. And of course, we need to ask for more of him. Respond to the Holy Spirit. You see, when we ask, God is guaranteed to grant us the Holy Spirit, which will help us grow our faith. So ask and you will be guaranteed to receive it.
1: Amen. And the one I like is to exercise that faith. Put God to the test. Exercise it. You know, don't wait to see things happening, or don't because you feel. You know, know that God says, "I will give you. I will take you to Castries. You don't have a dollar in your pocket. Go by the road."
0: Yes.
1: Don't stand and wait for somebody to bring $2 for you. Go by the road, and God will take you there. You know.
0: Amen.
1: Yeah, this kind of things we have to do. Yeah. Let us move on and look at. We have even in the in the New Testament, the eschatological era of the Christian, there's a text here which we see in Revelation chapter 14, verse 12. It speaks of having the faith of Jesus. What does it mean, gentlemen, to have the faith of Jesus? What does that mean?
2: Well, here it says,
0: Revelation 14, 12, you want to read it? It says, here is the call for the endurance of the saints, those who keep the commandments of God and have the faith in Jesus. Have the faith of Jesus, have the faith in Jesus.
1: Yes.
2: Well, some believers having the faith of Jesus or having the faithfulness of Jesus,
1: yes,
2: having faith in Jesus.
1: Yes.
2: I mean, having faith that Jesus had in God. That's the faith he asked us to have. His faithfulness in submitting his will to the Father in order to accomplish the work of salvation for man. This includes the condescending to become a man, depending totally on his Father, while still having all the godly powers, subjecting himself to the authority of man, and the vicarious eternal death in public, on a cross. That's his faithfulness.
1: Yep. Yeah.
0: Wonderful. I like it. So Jesus' example of faith demonstrated while living in a form of humanity. Bermekius has aligned a number of the issues. I like it. What was Jesus' example? Surrender his will to his Father?
1: Amen.
0: Yes. Communicated daily with his Father?
1: Yes.
0: Obeyed his Father's commandments without reservation? Even at the personal expense, with blood, sweat, and tears, when his very life was on the line, he obeyed his Father. He says, not my will, but thy will be done.
1: Yes.
0: That is the faith of Jesus, and that's what we are called to have as well.
1: Amen. Yes. Yeah. Well, my understanding is, well, you gentlemen have said it. It's twofold. It's believing and trusting in Jesus, in God.
0: Yep.
1: And, you know, just as he, Jesus, believed and trusted his Father.
0: That's right.
1: And and living the life which Jesus lived, the faithfulness of Jesus, the faithful life, even unto death.
0: That's right.
1: He was there to accomplish a mission, and that he did it. He didn't turn back. So his faith and faithfulness put together, tied together in one that creates the having that faith in Jesus. So it's a total thing here. It's a total package. It's not just believing and that's it, but surrender, total surrender, and letting the life of Christ be take possession of us. Yes. We seem to have run out of time, gentlemen. And so we want the class to note that faith is very significant in developing and growing a relationship with God.
0: Absolutely.
1: Very important. As Hebrews 11 verse 6 says, without faith, it is impossible to please God. And our life as Christians, if we cannot please God, if we're not pleasing God, and we're pleasing ourselves, we are doomed to fail. So let me encourage us to exercise faith. Put God to the test. Draw nigh to him. And we will develop a better relationship with him as time goes on. Let us pray.
2: Lord, we thank you for the measure of faith that you have given us. We do pray that you will cause us to help us develop it as we study your word and put it to practice, and give us more so that we can reach a stage where we can depend totally on you for everything, just like Jesus did, that he may demonstrate in the time that we are living in, that no matter what happens to us, our faith is in you, and you will see us through. It's our prayer in Jesus' name. Amen.
1: Amen. Amen. Amen. We thank God for this wonderful time together, and we really appreciate you being with us. We pray that you go out and be faithful, trust God, and live the life. Until next Sabbath, when we come together, we will look at lesson number 9, Sin, the Gospel, and the Law. Do have a wonderful Sabbath, everyone.
0: A pleasant Sabbath, everybody.
2: Pleasant Sabbath to all.
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0: University. Tonight's topic is media, dopamine, and spiritual clarity.
1: About the media, I'm assuming you're talking about these phones. Is that right, Dave? Is that part of our topic this
2: That's
1: evening?
2: That's right.
1: Okay, because it's sitting like right next to me.
2: I know. A part of our bodies, we're tethered to that.
1: But it can also be a problem for us too in society.
2: Yeah, it's a tool. And like any tool, it can be abused and we can become addicted to things. And this really comes from a personal testimony of mine. Mm-hmm. I got the call to go to Alaska. And I was like, Lord, what did I do wrong? You're putting me on ice. And I put out a fleece. I said, Lord, if you sell my home this week, I'll go. The home sold. Next thing you know, we're packing up our stuff. We're on the Alcan going up to Alaska. And I got into photography. And I was telling Greg, you don't have to be a good photographer in Alaska. You just click. And these scenes are amazing. Just
1: beautiful state.
0: Everything's beautiful.
2: Yeah, everything's beautiful. And so I started posting these things. I started a blog called Shinaska, Shins in Alaska.
0: Oh, that's
2: and
0: cute.
2: We would post these things on there. And then I started posting on Instagram and Facebook. And my engagement, compared to what it was before, started to go through the roof. It was like, and every like, every comment, it was like this dopamine hit. It was like, oh man, give me another one of those. And little did I know that these media companies have spent billions of dollars to exploit the way our brains are wired with these dopamine feedback loops.
1: So this is on purpose.
2: Yes, this is intentional.
1: You said spent billions.
2: Yes.
1: To almost hook us.
2: Yeah. There's these very sophisticated algorithms. And what happened was I got into photography with buying and selling lenses and cameras over time so that I would get better pictures. So I'd get more better engagement. And I'd go to my wife and I'd be like, honey, if I buy this camera, I'll never have to buy another one until Jesus comes. I promise. I promise. And that conversation would take place. And look, confession is good for the soul. I had an issue. Over the course of 5 years, I had bought and sold 13 cameras on eBay and like 20 lenses.
1: Mm. You're talking thousands of dollars.
2: Yes. I didn't own them all at once, just to be clear, but I'd bought and sold them. I have a very good rating on eBay, by the way. I'm quite proud of that. 100%. 100%.
0: Wow. You have a long-suffering wife.
2: Yes. I have she's a saint. She's a saint. Praise the Lord. She's still with me after all these dynamics, but the Lord has given me victory over that. And I've kept the same camera for years now. But during this segment in Alaska, I was buying and selling cameras, and the Lord brought conviction to my heart when in the morning I reached for my phone rather than my Bible to check my Instagram notifications. And this is a huge mental health crisis that's taking place right now, because what the research is showing is that when a country reaches above 50% in their users of smartphone and these applications that you can get on your smartphones as social media, that the mental health crisis shoots up. Depression, anxiety goes through the roof, and it's causation.
0: There's you a can direct see it. Correlation.
2: Yes. You can see it like in other countries overseas. Of course, in America, we've far exceeded the 50% dynamic, but in other countries, interesting correlation, and I believe it's causation as well as other researchers, that when people are exposed to this type of media and become addicted, depression, anxiety rise up as well. So
1: direct correlation.
2: Yes. You can see it on the graph. I've seen the research and the graph. It's like, it's amazing. Just spikes. And right now we're in a mental health crisis that is unprecedented and is closely connected to smartphone usage. Now, to be clear, look, these devices are wonderful. I like it that I don't have to go to the bank to deposit some of my checks. I could just take a picture. So they're tools, and we just need to have self-awareness when these devices start taking over our lives. And it's fascinating when you look at how they have exploited modern psychology and the way that our brains are wired, specifically with these dopamine feedback loops. Now, dopamine is God created dopamine. It is for desire, for something more. Matter of fact, when people don't have enough dopamine, they lose the will to live. So dopamine is a good thing. Mm-hmm. Okay. But, it can also lead to highly addictive behavior. And I think that one of the things that is very insightful was when one Facebook executive talks about how him and Mark Zuckerberg got together when their user base had stalled at a mere 90 million users. They're like, oh, this is a crisis of epic proportions. Million. Yeah, 90 million. Oh, terrible thing. It's plateaued. So they got together in this emergency meeting and they decided that, hey, we're going to figure out a way to grow our user base. And it was through these dopamine feedback loops. And another executive said that it's causing the greatest mental health crisis of our generation because of social media and what it's doing. Now, look, I have a social media account. I use it for ministry, but it's challenging because if we're not careful, we can get stuck on these, on these short videos. And over time, if you analyze your own usage, you'd be astounded how much time and even hours are being spent on these devices. Yeah.
0: Your phone analyzes usage too, because mine every week gives me a report of which apps I've looked at the most.
2: Absolutely.
0: If you can kind of track that.
2: Yeah.
0: Which is, yeah.
2: Yeah. So even these companies are recognizing that, we need help.
0: Yeah.
2: We need help. Yeah. And it's kind of a double-edged sword for them. But in the end, I think that as Christians, we need to be aware of what's happening out there, because there's one leak that came out of Instagram that indicated that these algorithms will actually withhold likes on your postings to deliver them in a larger burst later.
0: Oh, wow.
2: Because what they found is that the unexpected feedback loop, in other words, if you're doing something and you're getting this predictive feedback, that's not highly addictive, but it's the slot machine effect. So if you go to the slot machine, I've never been, but this is what it's imagined like. You know, you pull on the slot machine and you're pulling and suddenly jackpot. But that unexpected feedback is what makes you addictive. And so what Instagram does, knowing that, I was in Alaska and I took this photo of my dogs. I climbed up to Flat Top and it's this beautiful view of Anchorage. And I posted this photo of my dogs. There's always something that gets likes and views. It's dogs and kids, you know, babies. And so I'm checking and I'm like, what in the world's going on? Like, is there a world crisis? Has the economy gone up? Like, there's nothing, like one measly comment, wow, and five likes. And I'm like, whoa. Well, little do I know that Instagram is withholding the engagement, even though it's coming in at a steady stream. I don't see it because they're holding it back. Their algorithm's holding it back.
0: Wow.
2: And then suddenly, like at 12 a.m., because they know I'm on there, it's like 100 likes and 50 comments all at once. And I'm like, what? You know, you have this like dopamine surge and then you're hooked.
0: Yeah.
2: You're hooked. And these things are unregulated.
0: Right.
2: And we're basically this great social experiment for these Silicon Valley giants that are exploiting this addictive behavior.
3: Wow.
2: And when you look at how these media giants and these leaders of these tech companies manage their own children's media exposure, like Bill Gates wouldn't let his kids have media. Steve Jobs, who invented the iPad, wouldn't let his own kids have an iPad.
0: Wow.
2: They're all limiting the usage. And you're like, why? even Mark Zuckerberg, the founder of Facebook, when he posts pictures of his kids on Facebook, he posts them with emojis. He won't let people see his kids' faces. And they're saying that because of AI, once you post your kids' faces on these social media platforms, now they can generate and use that as a basis for, you know, a long history, or even project how your child will look in the future. It's a very dangerous scene. So do you think that Mark Zuckerberg knows something?
0: Of course.
2: Absolutely.
1: They're the developers.
2: Absolutely. There's a reason why on his own platform, he won't post pictures of his kids. Mm-hmm. And there's a reason why Steve Jobs wouldn't let his kids have an iPad. Mm-hmm. And the research is showing that one recommendation is that they recommend that kids should not have smartphones until they hit puberty.
0: Wow.
2: Because their brains are just not wired for that. And another thing is, when you look at how these Silicon Valley giants are very intentional about the education of their children, where do they send their kids?
0: Right.
2: They send them to places like the Waldorf schools, which is in Silicon Valley, a couple hours from where I live. And the Waldorf schools, it's all in the news. They have no technology. They use number two pencils. One of the articles says that they go to school outside in tree houses. I mean, it sounds like the book Education. And they're using like this element of social interaction to learn soft skills, because they say that in this age of technology, because everyone's used to texting, they're not able to fill up to look at the feedback loop of social cues, body language, emotional intelligence, which we all need. They're not used to that, so they're missing all these social cues. And so these Silicon giants are sending their kids to these schools with no technology so they can learn how to interact with real people in real time. And one of them was asked, hey, why are you sending your kids here? And he said, someone has to be the leaders of the future.
1: Wow. Isn't that astounding? Statement. Yeah, it is an astounding statement.
2: Yeah. Oh, my. Someone has to be the leaders of the future. In other words, this is mass programming.
0: Of course.
2: For the followers. It's a group think. And if you're going to be an outlier, if you're going to be a person that is a leader, you can't be consuming the same content that everyone else. And so they're sending them to these schools. I feel like I'm the idiot. Yeah, you know what I mean?
1: We're consuming all of this.
2: Yeah, like I'm the fool. Mm-hmm. Meanwhile, all these guys, they know exactly what they're doing. And they're profiting in the billions of dollars, exploiting these addictive tendencies of fallen human nature. And yet they're doing other things that are following like the book Education. Yeah. You know, not everything, but some things. And so this is where we're at. Mm-hmm. And in my classes, I found that the level of engagement goes up since I have implemented a no technology policy in my classes.
0: Oh.
1: So explain that a little further.
2: Yeah.
1: What do you mean?
2: Yeah. It means
1: no computers?
2: Yeah. It means that during the lecture time, when I'm talking or when we're having a discussion, matter of fact, when they come in class, I tell them on the first day, look, when we're in class, unless it's specifically given for an assignment, no technology. And there's a saying, and you're a teacher, Jill, there's a saying, teachers don't smile till Thanksgiving.
0: There's a lot of truth in that.
2: You got to be tight in the beginning. And I remember I was giving out the syllabus on day one. It was a faculty member that was sitting there, and they said, oh, Dr. Shin, I thought he was a nice guy. And then, like, he started giving the syllabus and laying down the law. Man, he's scary. And I was like, oh, maybe I a little overdid it a little bit. But
0: the no smile.
2: And so I laid down the law and I said, look, guys, I was born at night, but I was not born last night.
0: Right.
2: I know exactly what's happening in my classroom. And some of you brothers, you're in the back. You think you're slick on your cell phone. I said, I'll tell you what happens. You're on your devices during my class. I will mark you absent like that. And I said, if you want to dispute that, have a conversation with me. I love having a conversation. I have a PowerPoint presentation all ready for you. And we'll have a nice little kumbaya session.
0: I love coming
2: to Jesus. And I'd love to talk to you. Not one student has come to me, even though I marked them absent. And let me tell you, and I tell them, look, if you write notes, with pen and paper or pencil and paper. One of my professors told me when I was going through my doctoral program that when you write versus typing, the engagement, I think he says use 10,000 more neurons than typing alone. And the research is clear. Retention, all of those things go up. And so we're losing all these things because I found if people are on their devices while I'm lecturing, they're not there. They're not there. They're on eBay. They're buying their tickets. They're on ESPN or a bunch of foolishness and they're not engaged. And this whole thing of multitasking, it's a delusion. Yeah. It's a delusion. We need focus. We need focus. And I found that my class engagement goes up and I had one student come to me and tell me, look, Dr. Shin, I learned so much in your class this semester, more than all my other classes. And he said, it's because of your no device policy.
1: Yeah. Wow.
2: I said, praise God. I said, you're paying a lot of money to come here. I'm here to help you get your
0: money. Take advantage of it.
2: Yes.
1: So how do we actually manage then the devices? Because obviously we're in the age of like everything from, like you said, iPads, our phones, laptops, that sort of thing. So we can't just like ditch everything. So I'm sure you're going to talk to us. How do we actually manage this?
2: Yeah.
1: How do we keep from being addicted?
2: Yeah.
1: So talk to us about that.
2: You know what? Some people need to take drastic measures.
0: Okay.
2: Some people, not all people, but I have counseled with young people that are heavily addicted to their devices, pornography, video games, whatever it is, and it's affecting functionality. And
1: in what way? When you're saying it's affecting functionality,
2: their grades are plummeting. They're having mental health issues, severe depression, anxiety. I was talking to one person and this was years ago, they had severe depression, anxiety, and they came to my office and I said, like, hey, what's going on? And they had been binging on media content till 3 a.m. in the morning for the past 6 months.
1: Wow.
2: And it just plummeted and their mental health just went down the tubes. And with situations like that, I'll tell you, there's a saying by Jesus where he says, if something is causing you to stumble, if your right eye offends you, pluck it out. Okay. If your right arm offends you, cut it off. Now, it's not saying literally.
0: That's right.
2: But it's telling us that amputation is the analogy that Jesus uses. Amputation is a drastic measure.
0: It is drastic.
2: It's drastic. But you do amputation because if you don't, you could die. You cut it off so that because it will infect your whole body and die. Amputation is the most drastic measure, and it's the measure of last resort. And I think that in some situations, you have to go cold turkey with the smartphone. And I know young people that have gone to dumb phones. Dumb phones are like flip phones. Remember back in the day?
0: I remember
2: it's like,
0: flip phones.
2: You know, all it does is text
0: and calls.
2: And that is it. So some people have gone to that. Very, very, very prominent people have gone to this extent of very drastic measures of not going to smartphones, but going to these elements of very stripped down technology. And I think that some people feel like they're dying when they go through this element. They go through withdrawals like with any addiction. But the reality is, I think we need to be honest with ourselves and be like, hey, if this thing is controlling you, and I'm so hooked, Jesus is saying it's better to cut it off. And the psychology has shown the smartphone is so attached to us that when we're a part of it, we experience anxiety.
0: Withdrawal.
2: Yes. Anxiety.
1: Anxiety.
2: Not even having it on us. Like, I've experienced this too before. I leave to go to the grocery store and I don't have my phone. It's like, oh.
0: You
2: like
0: panic.
2: It's bad. What happens if I get a flat tire? Like, I don't know what we did before back in the day.
1: And we had a flat tire.
2: Yeah. Right. You know, I we went to college in the 90s.
1: That's right.
2: Yeah. Back then, it was like there was no smartphones.
1: No,
2: phones were stuck to the wall. Best case scenario. Yeah, pay phones. And look, we had maps. And if you wanted to drive somewhere, you had to highlight it on a map and figure it out. I mean, that was the era and we operated just fine. But right now people have like this mild sense of panic if the phone is not with them. this is a new phenomena.
1: I remember actually I ran over my phone with my truck one time.
2: Yeah.
1: And it was terrible. I mean, it was almost like you mentioned anxiety because I ran over and I was like, oh no, the screen was all cracked.
2: I know.
1: I was receiving calls. I couldn't even see who it was. Absolutely. I couldn't answer it.
2: Yeah.
1: And you know, my screen's all cracked and everything. It was kind of almost a panic. Like, yes. Oh, this is horrible. Now what am I going to do? How am I going to operate?
2: Absolutely.
1: Yeah. No, you're right. We are very attached.
2: This is the era we're in. And the thing is, like, to show how attached we are and how much we touch it, they've done studies where they looked at the germs on the phone and compared it to a toilet. The phone is dirtier than the toilet.
1: Because we're touching it so much, our phones.
2: Not only that, but people are like, I need to go to the bathroom. Where's my phone?
0: See?
2: I've been in public restrooms where the guy next to me is like on his phone talking. And I'm like, this is crazy. I'm like, we can't even take a bathroom break. People are on the phone. And this is the era that we are living in. And this is not normal.
0: Mm-hmm. Right.
2: This is a new phenomena for young people growing up right now. This is normalized, but this is not normal behavior. We were not wired to live like this.
0: Mm. It's the addictive nature of technology. Do you recommend a media fast or a complete cutoff, as in never again am I going back to a smartphone? Or are you recommending a certain length of time when it's that drastic measure and you're trying to amputate or get control of that?
2: Yeah, I think that everyone could benefit from a media fast. Mm. That could be different for different people. And it could be a very precise fast about saying, like, I'm not going to be on my phone on the Sabbath.
0: Yeah.
2: You see what I'm saying? Now, not everyone can do that, but that's something that maybe I need to consider doing. I know people that have taken a Sabbath fast from their phones, but I think at a minimum, we need to have a greater self-awareness about how these things are taking over our lives. I think for some people, they need to go on a cold turkey, dumb phone fast, and it would be certain situations where the addiction is so acute that they need to be on dumb phones for the rest of their life. Other people, maybe a 30-day reset from media and the dopamine feedback loop, and then you kind of reassess from there. But I think everybody on a daily basis should have regular times where they're away from their phone.
0: Yeah.
2: And one of

0: nerve, and it's connected to something in your brain called the suprachiasmatic nucleus. It's a part of the brain that regulates the biological rhythms of the body, including the release of melatonin. Mm-hmm. And what they have found is that if you are on your phone or any screen within an hour before you go to bed at night, mm-hmm. it can suppress the release of melatonin by up to 50%.
1: 50%?
0: 50%.
2: Yeah,
0: that's huge.
2: Wow, yeah.
0: That's huge. So melatonin is the hormone that begins the sleep process. and we're facing a society of chronic insomnia and sleep deprivation.
1: Yeah.
0: And it's linked to our phones. So you imagine, so many people, so many Americans go to bed at night on their devices. Yeah. And the first thing they do in the morning is look at their devices. And so this thing is taking over our lives. But being on your device right before you go to bed at night is the worst thing for your sleep, because it will suppress the sleep process. And what they found is that even after, let's say you've been on your iPad 1 hour before bed one night, they said even if you're not on your phone the next night, there's like a half life of a residual effect of that initial blue light hitting your eye. So
2: from the previous day,
0: there's a hangover.
2: That's amazing.
0: There's a hangover that lasts for several days. And this is from Matthew Walker, who is a professor at Harvard, and now he's at UC Berkeley. He's the sleep specialist. He has a book out called Why We Sleep. And he says this thing is affecting our mental health in society.
1: Right.
0: And just from a sleep standpoint, because we're chronically sleep deprived, he says that he has not found one patient in his 20 years of working with mental health patients that has a normal sleep pattern.
1: Not one.
0: In other words, all of the people having mental health issues.
2: 20 plus years.
0: Yes. All of the people having mental health issues.
1: Have sleep disruption.
0: Sleep deprivation. So mental health and sleep and media, they're all related.
1: Yeah.
0: They're all related.
1: Yeah.
0: If you are addicted to your device, most likely you're not getting very good sleep, and that sleep deprivation is leading to mental health crisis. Mm. And it's also leading to greater addictions as well, because what Matthew Walker brings out is that your frontal lobe is connected to another part of your brain called the amygdala. Mm-hmm. And the amygdala is where your hedonic desires are, like your appetite and passions. And he says that if you get less than 6 hours of sleep, the connection between your frontal lobe and your amygdala, it's severed. That's not good.
2: So not reduced, it's
0: severed.
2: Cut.
0: This is according to Matthew Walker. It's cut. So you need the frontal lobe. This is the prefrontal cortex. This tells you, like, this is not a good idea. Mm-hmm. This is not smart, okay? It puts the brake on your appetite and passions.
1: Right.
0: But when that's cut from sleep deprivation, he says that part of the brain, the amygdala, lights up, and there's nothing to stop this prefrontal cortex. The prefrontal cortex is not connected to be able to stop it. So he's shown that research brings out that if you are sleep deprived, if you have less than 6 hours of sleep, mm-hmm. you're more likely to eat junk food.
1: Oh, wow.
0: Yeah. Mm-hmm. So, which is another addictive behavior.
1: Mm-hmm. You're going,
0: and that's why, like, at the airports, red eye, I mean, They've got, like, oh, what do they have? Do they have cabbage and broccoli and Brussels sprouts? No, they don't. They've got junk.
1: Yeah.
0: It's all junk.
2: Yep.
0: It's all junk. And let me tell you, when I'm flying on these red eye things, it's like, it's a real temptation to eat that food. Well, guess what? The prefrontal cortex is not connected.
2: Mm-hmm.
0: It's not connected. Furthermore, you're more likely to lose your temper if you're not sleeping well. And we know this intuitively, like, If my children are, like, cranky or upset, I'm like, oh, you know, Clara hasn't slept too well. We know that. But we think sometimes as adults that we're immune to this dynamic.
1: Right.
0: Mm. And so you have media, sleep, mental health.
1: Mm-hmm.
0: That connection is very, very clear. But there's something else that's happening with dopamine. So when we are engaged in highly addictive behavior, there's a book I have in my library called Dopamine Nation. It's by Dr. Anna Lemke.
2: Mm-hmm.
0: And what Dr. Lemke brings out is that pain and pleasure are centered in the same part of the brain. And like any biological system, it's going for homeostasis, which means equilibrium.
1: Mm-hmm.
0: And she uses this analogy of the seesaw. So remember, when we were children, you have the seesaw. Okay. And so imagine there's a seesaw, there's a fulcrum in the middle. And she brings out that when we push too hard on the pleasure,

0: your side, the body responds with pain, okay? Because it's going for equilibrium.
1: Interesting.
0: So everything wants to stay level. So you push on the pleasure side, the body responds with pain on this side.
2: So for example, what would that look like?
0: Yeah, I mean, let me give you an example. Mm-hmm. Let's say, hypothetically, I were to watch a bunch of YouTube shorts. I've never done that before, of course, not in my life. Okay, yes, I have. All right,
2: so
0: like cat videos or like whatever it is. It could be something innocuous, but these algorithms are brilliant. You go from short to short to short, and you just end up like in whoever land over here.
1: Half an hour's passed, half an hour's passed. Still looking at cat videos.
0: Yeah, it's like these funny cat videos of like whatever. It's cats that have these funny faces or what, and you're just like, oh, just mind-numbing scrolling. And let's say, you know, a couple hours, just, whoa, go by. Okay? How do we feel after that? We feel like junk. Mm-hmm. At least I do.
1: Yeah.
0: It's like you feel like you've wasted time, and there's a low that comes, and that's the body responding with pain,
1: okay,
0: psychological pain or emotional pain.
1: So it's not necessarily physical pain.
0: It's not physical pain.
1: It could be psychological.
0: It could be psychological pain. So the body responds with pain. Mm-hmm. What do we do after that? We're like, oh, I need to get back to equilibrium. So we go for more pleasure. Let's say I binge more on YouTube. The body responds with even more pain.
1: Yeah.
0: And then you get the hangover effect.
1: Yeah.
0: And she brings out that her addiction was American Idol. So she would watch American Idol and then it would push on the pleasure side, and then the body would respond with pain, and then she'd go into this thing of withdrawals.
1: Mm-hmm.
0: And she says that because of this, we're living in a society that is in a world not of scarcity, but of dopamine overload.
1: Mm-hmm.
0: Okay. And she said that our phones are the modern day hypodermic needle.
1: Yeah.
2: Oh, wow.
0: Yeah. Hypodermic needle.
2: Strong language.
0: Yeah. Delivering our drug of choice.
1: The dopamine hit.
0: Yes. It's the dopamine hit.
1: Yeah.
0: And what happens is if you keep on pushing on the pleasure side, the fulcrum, it gets shifted. Mm-hmm. It gets shifted over. It gets shifted over. And what that means is
1: you need more pleasure.
0: You need more pleasure just to feel normal.
1: You build like a tolerance.
0: You build like a tolerance to it. In other words, that thing is not doing it anymore. You need more and more and more, and you're getting less and less pleasure. It's diminishing returns. Yeah. And that's why Solomon, when you think about it, Solomon was seeking pleasure. If you look in the book of Ecclesiastes, this man had pleasure overload, to an extent that we can't even imagine. Mm. I mean, just on multiple sides. I mean, you can't imagine. He had 1,000 wives. Crazy stuff. I mean, that sounds stressful. Okay, but 1,000 wives, dopamine overload. And in the end, he says, I feel no pleasure.
2: Yeah.
0: No pleasure. So it's diminishing returns over time. And what happens is in our brains, we have the neuron and then the dendrites. On the end of the dendrites, it needs to fire in order to cross the synapse, the gaps to go to the next neuron. When that thing keeps firing and firing and firing, there's these boutons that grow on the end of it. Those are habits. And that's what modern psychology is exploiting. But also with the release of dopamine, when we have a flood of dopamine to our brain and becomes chronic, like something that happens over and over again, our brain responds by saying, look, we have too much dopamine. Mm-hmm. We need to cull the dopamine receptors because we have too much dopamine, which means that we get less pleasure. And the hallmark of addiction is diminishing returns. And what happens is the things that used to bring you pleasure no longer bring you pleasure. For instance, I was here at 3ABN a few days earlier, and I went out to watch the sunrise.
1: Yeah.
0: It's beautiful. Sun is coming up, you know, and hitting the grass, just waving in the wind. And that just brought me so much pleasure. Yeah. I was just like, oh, man, this is beautiful. But for the addict, that does nothing.
1: Mm-hmm.
0: Mm. Nothing.
2: So they don't see the sun on the grass and the wave and in the morning breeze.
0: Yeah, because you're overstimulated.
2: Mm-hmm.
0: It's kind of like...
2: So no pleasure for them to see that.
0: No pleasure. No pleasure in things that should give you pleasure.
1: And that would be why the word is boring.
0: That's right. Mm-hmm. It's bland. It's boring.
1: Yeah.
0: And it's kind of like eating a strawberry after you've eaten ice cream.
1: Right.
0: You ever done that before? I have. All right.
1: Ice cream. I have. I
2: mean, the strawberry, it's very good.
0: Yeah, it's like ice cream. It's like, whoa. I mean, you've gone to
1: so
0: the moon. It's
1: and
0: so
1: rich.
0: Sweet. And then your taste buds become jaded. And then you eat a strawberry. It could be the best strawberry from Whole Foods or just picked right, you know, and sweet and succulent and everything. But after ice cream, you eat that strawberry. Mm-hmm. It's like, blah, like, ugh, like,
1: right.
0: This is tasteless. Well, what has happened? It's like our taste buds have become jaded.
1: Of course.
0: After a while, our dopamine receptors analogously become jaded as well. And that's what happens with media. Just like you said, after watching media, the Bible seems boring.
1: Yeah.
0: Mm. Seems boring. And so we're seeing this epidemic, and this doctor, Dr. Anna Lemke, is out of Stanford University, and she does counseling, and she says she's facing all of these co-eds that are coming in with depression, anxiety. And there's this one person that came in, she was addicted to marijuana. She had to smoke marijuana 10 times a day.
1: Oh, wow.
0: And it wasn't even to stay high. It was to function. Was stay normal. Wow. Her dopamine set point had been gone so far over. She was like extremely depressed, suicidal ideation, masochistic, like all of these things are happening to her. She comes in, I need help. Hmm. And Dr. Anna Lemke looks at her and says, I have the solution, but you're not going to like it. Hmm. She's like, what? I'll do anything. She says, look, you need to go on a dopamine fast for 30 days.
2: She's like, well, what's that?
0: Yeah.
2: What's a dopamine fast?
0: In other words, no stimulation, no media, and especially no substance abuse.
1: Yeah. Mm-hmm.
2: Wow.
1: Yeah.
0: No marijuana. Cold turkey.
1: Oh, cold turkey.
0: Cold turkey. Just, you need to stop today. And his co-ed's like, you lost your mind. Like, why would I want to do that? Like, I thought you wanted me to be happy. She said, I do.
1: Yeah.
0: And she says, you do it, I guarantee in 30 days, you'll be much better. And this person was like, oh, no way. And this person decided to take her up on it.
1: Uh-huh.
0: Went 30 days, no marijuana, cold turkey. And she says that in the beginning, she's going through withdrawals.
1: Of course.
0: She said the first week she felt like she was dying because her body's just like, where's the marijuana? I needed to stay level. She came in 30 days later. Her skin was glowing.
1: Aww.
0: Depression, anxiety, gone.
1: Gone.
0: Like a new person, which tells you, Jill and Greg, there's hope.
2: Mm-hmm.
0: There's hope. The body has the ability to heal itself, and those dopamine receptors can grow back. And what Dr. Anna Lemke brings out is one of the primary ways to deal with it is dopamine fasting.
2: Mm.
0: Dopamine fasting.
2: So this is how we can then work on this. Then you're saying there is hope. And I love what you just said.
0: Yeah.
2: Because we've talked about, okay, if I don't get enough sleep.
0: Yeah.
2: I've severed. What am I severing again?
0: Severed the connection between the frontal lobe and the amygdala.
2: Which is critical. I mean, it's like cut, right?
0: Yeah.
2: So someone's like, oh no, I've done that. I'm not getting enough sleep. I'm hopeless. It's severed.
0: Yeah.
2: It's done with. But no, there's hope.
0: Then
2: we're talking about, you said like that fulcrum. It's not set in the center anymore. Set.
0: Yeah.
2: But you're saying there's hope. We can get it back to center.
0: Yes.
2: We can reset.
0: You can go back to center.
2: This is great news.
0: Yeah.
2: Yeah. Praise God.
0: Absolutely.
2: Because there's people right now, I'm sure you may be one of them. It's like, oh man, I'm way out of balance.
0: Yeah. Right.
2: I don't get the sleep I should. So.
0: Yeah.
2: Thank you, Dr. David. You said there's hope. So talk to us about that.
0: And the beauty of it is that divine power plus human effort is this cooperation in a bilateral relationship that we're talking about. First of all, we can't do this ourselves. We need help.
1: Amen.
0: We need help. This is not willpower. Okay. Yeah. This is God's supernatural power.
2: So it's not just willpower.
0: Yeah. But he won't force his way on us. He's not going to come down from heaven and lock our phones in a safe and say, that's not how he operates. Okay. We got to cooperate.
1: It's a choice.
0: It's a choice.
1: Yeah.
0: It's a choice. And the fundamental choice is like God initiates,
1: mm-hmm.
0: he gives us information. He gives us this conviction.
1: Yeah.
0: And he offers us power.
2: Amen.
0: And in the morning, we need to pray this prayer and say, Lord, not my will, but thine be done. I need help.
1: Yeah.
0: And that consent is foundational, because when we ask for help and we say, Lord, I'm addicted to my devices.
1: Mm-hmm.
0: I'm addicted to whatever it may be. You say, Lord, I need help. And that gives God permission.
1: Amen.
0: And authorization, because he won't force, mm-hmm. to come into our lives and do what he would not normally be able because of choice.
1: Yeah.
0: And he comes in, according to Romans 8, with supernatural resurrection power to supercharge the will. I mean, it's like this supercharging of the will. And I was telling Greg that my son's into cars. like Bugattis. I was telling both of you that. And I said, look, I'll get you a Bugatti for your birthday.
1: Oh, you got a good salary at Weimar.
0: A hot wheel. I can afford
2: a little hot wheel.
0: I can afford a $5 hot wheel. So I said, I'll get you one. He's so excited. And the thing about these supercars is that they have like these turbocharged engines.
1: Yeah.
0: And the analogy is like, I've got this anemic Volkswagen 1970 engine of a wheel. Okay. And when I ask God for help, he supercharges it with nitro.
2: Now you become a Bugatti. Nitro.
0: Yeah. It's a Bugatti. All right. And then he's like, all right, I want you to use that now to make a decision to walk in the spirit and not in the flesh. Mm-hmm. But it's not your power. It's now resurrection power. Amen. And that's the foundation. So whatever addiction you have, the foundation is not New Year's resolution. It's not white knuckling it. It's not like, ooh, I'm going to just grit down and do this thing. No. You say, Lord, I need help. I can't do this.
1: That's good.
0: Then he comes down and gives you the Bugatti. All right, the supercharged wheel. Nice. Yeah. All right. All you need to do is like push the gas pedal. I mean, it takes off. So you need to do your part, but now you're doing it with a supercharged wheel to walk in the spirit and not in the flesh. And that's the foundation of the gospel and this cooperation that we are to be in our relationship with God. So when it comes to dopamine, fasting is an essential part of it, but it's not fasting in our own power.
1: Yeah.
0: You know, that's what these physicians and these brilliant scientists that have discovered this, they don't necessarily know about, but we know about.
1: That's right.
0: And fasting is a key tool that we can have in our tool belt in this regard. The other thing is
1: fasting from food. I'm sorry. Fasting, or you mean fasting from the device, or what do you mean fasting?
0: Yeah. Well, we can talk about food too. But fasting from our devices.
1: Okay.
0: Fasting from our devices, but also fasting from food is another part of it.
1: Okay.
0: Which is a nice segue into the other part of the seesaw. If you push on the pain side, the body responds with pleasure. Okay.
1: Mm.
0: And this can be a tool too. Now don't go out there and hurt yourself and become a masochist.
2: That's right.
0: Okay. You need to be safe, but there's healthy forms of pain. And one of them is fasting.
1: Okay.
0: From food too, or from media. But fasting from food.
1: Complete fasting, or just like certain, I'm going to cut out sugar, or I'm going to.
0: Yeah, there's different forms of fasting, but I'll tell you what, like I, and this is descriptive, not prescriptive, for about 8 years now, I fast 24 hours once a week.
1: Oh.
0: Mm-hmm. And the research has shown like astounding things that happen when you fast. Okay. Your body goes into ketosis, in which your liver burns out of all the glycogen, and then you're switching to burning fat. And that has tremendous benefits from mental acuity. I do it for the edge. I don't do it to be saved. So there's a clarity to that, but if you want to experience good pleasure, for instance, if you have a jaded taste buds, I fast on Mondays typically, and I do it breakfast to breakfast. So I eat breakfast on Monday and I don't eat till the breakfast on Tuesday. And when I eat breakfast on Tuesday, it's very simple. Okay. Matter of fact, when I'm fasting on Monday, in the beginning, all I could think about was rice. I was just like, oh man, just give me a piece of broccoli with some salt on it. It'll be great. I'm like, food is amazing. Any type of food. And then when I eat my breakfast on Tuesday morning, it's just like toast with nothing on it.
1: Oh,
0: nothing on it.
2: That's kind of boring.
0: Yeah. But I've been fasting for 24 hours. Mm-hmm. Okay. And let me tell you, when I eat that toast, it's like, oh,
1: it explodes in your taste buds.
0: I've gone to the third heavens. I mean, it's like,
2: this tastes so good.
0: It tastes so good. So here's the irony. If you want to enjoy life more, fast.
2: Which I would think most people want to enjoy life.
0: Yes, yes. Jesus fasted in the wilderness. Now, we don't need to do the 40 days because Jesus did. But there's this element of the key to recovery is not self-indulgence. It's self-denial.
1: That's a good word.
0: Yeah. Because I think like, yeah, I think like, hey, I had a stressful week. I deserve this as a tub of ice cream and like, oh,
1: Netflix.
0: You know, yeah, yeah. It's like, oh, I need, but you feel like junk after that. But the reality is if you want to enjoy life more abundantly, just like you want to enjoy food more, you gotta live temperately. And a part of that is fasting. And so I enjoy food so much more right now. In this cycle of appropriate self-denial, okay, mm-hmm. not in order to be saved, but because I want to be the best version of myself for the Lord Jesus. Mm-hmm. That's a very different paradigm.
1: It is.
0: So if you push on the pain side, and fasting is a form of pain, okay, it doesn't feel good. It's not excruciating. Some people may feel like they're dying, but another one is exercise.
1: Yeah, okay. I can see that.
0: Exercise is a healthy form of pain.
2: Mm-hmm.
0: I used to run back in the day. I ran a couple marathons.
2: Mm-hmm.
0: And the nice thing about running a marathon and training for it is on any given Sunday, especially in the second half of the marathon training, I could run 20 miles on a given Sunday.
2: Yeah, that's amazing.
1: That's impressive.
0: Yeah, not anymore. Yeah. That was back in the day. I could run.
2: No, that's still impressive.
0: Yeah, but here's the thing. After running, like, 10, 15 miles, and then you stop, you feel pain, okay? Mm-hmm. But then there's something called the runner's high. You feel so good for hours afterwards.
1: Mm-hmm.
0: And that's the thing about pain. So healthy form of pain in your recovery from dopamine addiction, fasting, exercise, and the third one is cold. Cold exposure. Cold plunge. And so
1: that sounds kind of
0: scary. Yeah, Jill's looking at me like
2: I know that doesn't sound very fun.
1: I'm hot and cold showers, yeah, but I don't know about a cold.
0: Yeah, cold plunge. And so I'm one of the backup chaplains for the depression anxiety program at Weimar University, and people come there from all over the country every month to get healed from depression anxiety. And one of the things they do is they do cold and hot exposure.
1: Yeah.
0: As a part of their treatment.
2: Mm-hmm.
0: And
2: it's regulated, of course.
0: It's regulated. Mm-hmm. Yeah, there's physicians there, everything like that. So please consult your doctor.
2: Yeah.
0: And so what happens is that when you get in the cold tub, okay, it dips down. Okay, you're not getting a dopamine rush when you get in that cold water.
1: No.
2: It hurts, doesn't it?
0: Yeah. Quite the contrary. Yeah, yeah. But it's the pain.
1: Mm-hmm.
0: It actually hurts. It actually hurts. Now, we're not saying like extreme temperature. We're talking about a tepid, you know, lukewarm, 50 degrees. Okay.
1: That's cool.
0: Yeah, 50 degrees.
2: Did you say lukewarm? That's not 55 degrees.
0: 50 degrees. We're not talking about 30 Fahrenheit. You know, just 50 degrees, 50, 55. So when you get in there, it goes like down.
1: Wow.
0: Okay. But then the research, this is from Dr. Huberman out of Stanford University. He brings out, in citing the European Journal of Physiology, that the research has shown that when you get in the cold water, it dips down, but then the body, remember the fulcrum, it responds with pleasure.
1: Mm. Oh, wow.
0: But it lasts for many hours, and then it goes down. So I was so inspired by this. So what I do at home, I went on Amazon.com, and I got these big silicon molds that you can freeze in your freezer. It makes about 15 pounds of ice. So I take that in the morning, 4 days a week, and I put it in the bathtub, taps cold, put this ice in there, take more ice, and I dump it in there. And every time I'm standing by that bathtub and I see all that ice floating in there, and I have a little thermostat floating in the water.
2: I would think I'm in Antarctica or something.
0: Yeah, yeah, yeah, yeah, yeah, yeah. Not there's thermometer floating. Yeah, I think that. Yeah, you think a polar bear, right? So it's floating in there, and I'm like, I really don't want to do this.
2: Yeah. Exactly.
0: But using my frontal lobe, I project and I think about this nice thing that I'll have afterwards. So I go in there. I go in there. Okay, I do this on Monday, Tuesdays, Thursdays, Fridays. Okay.
1: Oh, 4 days a week.
0: 4 days a week. I go in there and up to my neck. This is descriptive, not prescriptive. I do this up to my neck. And after about the first minute or so, you don't feel anything anyway. Okay. But it feels
2: because you go numb.
0: Yeah, you go numb.
1: Ooh, I've never experienced that.
0: So you do that. Highly recommend it, by the way. You go in there and then at the end I do the head dunk, which I really don't want to do either. But I stay in there for about 3 minutes.
1: Wow.
0: And on my timer. And then I get out And it's like, whoa! And I feel so good for about 3 hours afterwards.
1: Wow.
0: And there's a statement in the book Ministry of Healing that going into cool or tepid water daily will do incredible benefits for people. Mm-hmm. And she was far ahead of her time. Ahead of her time. Yeah.
2: Question then for you. So is it possible then, because we're talking about a dopamine hit, this is a good way.
0: Yeah, this is a good way that you don't have the spike.
2: But can you actually get to the point where that's normal and you've actually got to do more, like instead of 55, now you're 40.
0: Yes.
2: 35.
0: Yes.
2: So there's a balance. Or so you said yes, you can.
0: Yes, yes. Okay. No, you need moderation and everything. Because in the beginning, I was doing this every day.
1: Ooh.
0: And like every day. And it you're right. I wasn't getting the same effect. And
2: no
0: I
2: kidding.
0: I get it colder and colder. So there is moderation because there's only certain cold you can get.
1: Mm-hmm. Yeah, of course.
0: Before it becomes
2: frozen.
0: You know, frozen.
1: Unsafe.
0: Yeah, unsafe. So I decided to do 4 days a week because I do Monday, Tuesday. And then by the time I get to Thursday, Friday, it's like my body has adjusted because you can develop a resistance to it.
1: Wow.
0: But there are people that are overcoming addictions. And part of the regimen is cold exposure.
1: Wow.
0: Because what it does is that it trains your brain for delayed gratification.
1: Yeah.
0: And that's the way that the Lord works. The Lord works for delayed gratification. Okay. Sin is the framework is instant gratification.
1: It is.
0: It's pleasures of sin for a season. Mm-hmm. Okay, what do they say? A moment on the lips, a lifetime on the hips. Mm-hmm. Okay, so that's the frame of it. But doing things like cold exposure are so critical for reframing and rewiring the brain to go for not immediate,
1: mm-hmm.
0: but for something that's going to be more sustainable later on. So yes. So
1: go ahead,
0: we have these elements of, you know, exercise, fasting, and cold exposure. That's part of healthy pain. So you push on one side and then the body responds with the other side.
2: Wow.
0: Yeah.
1: There's a lot of information you've shared here this evening. It's just really powerful. I'm thinking of the viewers, the listeners who are listening or watching right now and saying, I'm in the midst of addiction.
0: Yeah.
1: I'm dealing with pornography. I'm dealing with social media addiction. I'm addicted to soap operas or romance books or whatever the addiction. I'm addicted to food.
0: Yeah.
1: What would you say to them tonight? You want to look in that camera and talk to them tonight.
0: First, I would say there's hope.
2: Mm-hmm.
0: I have seen people come into the depression anxiety program at William R. University that have faced incredible odds. Maybe they've been abused. Maybe they face challenges. Maybe they're self-medicating. And that's another point is that many times people have experienced trauma and then they are trying to deal with the internal pain by self-medicating. And the thing that we need to recognize is we need to go to the root of it rather than shaming people for this behavior, which is really a symptom of self-medication for deeper issues. But in reality, if you go to the root for healing, sometimes we need to go and recognize that the Lord is calling us to forgive those that have traumatized us. And that's a part of the healing process. Now, forgiveness doesn't mean excusing what the other person did or minimizing what they did, or it doesn't even mean the reinstatement of trust. But forgiveness means letting go. Because if we do not let go, that poison inside of us, it destroys us. It destroys us. So if you're dealing with addiction because of trauma, I would say go to the Lord Jesus, allow him to heal you, to restore you, and ask for that supernatural vivified power to walk in the spirit and not in the flesh. And take baby steps. The Bible says a righteous man falls 7 times and gets back up. The key is keep on getting back up. That's how you learn. And we have a gracious Heavenly Father that works with us where we're at. And to the woman caught in adultery, Jesus said, neither do I condemn you. Go and sin no more. That tension is so beautiful because some people are like, hey, go and sin no more, but I condemn you. That's not how Jesus works. They say, neither do I condemn you. Go and sin a lot. Doesn't matter. We need both. We need both. But Mary Magdalene, in that path from going from neither do I condemn you to go and sin no more, it wasn't a straight shot here. There was a process. There was a process. And we need to recognize that, like, hey, there's grace in the process. And when my son was learning how to walk, I didn't spank him when he fell down. I was there, okay, to lift him back up and encourage him. And now he's walking just fine. But it takes time to build these new neural pathways. And there's grace in the journey. So be of hope. Be of courage. Our Heavenly Father is very gracious, very long-suffering with us. I would have given up on me, but the Lord is there, and there's power from on high to keep us from falling and to present us faultless before the presence of His glory with exceeding joy. And if we fall, when we fall, there's 1 John 1:9. If we confess our sins, He's faithful and just to forgive us our sins and to cleanse us from all unrighteousness.
2: Amen. So powerful. Yeah, what a great appeal. And just to close a minute or so,
0: yeah.
2: I believe, Jill, in June of 2026, a new series airs on 3ABN called More Than Conquerors. Is it June of
1: 2026? It's
2: July. July of 2026. So July of 2026, a new series. Talk to us in about 60 seconds or so. Jill, you probably need just 30 seconds to close us out. But what is More Than Conquerors? This is a 13-part series,
0: yeah.
2: And it's a conversation. Tell us some of this, because you're expounding really on some of what you just shared.
0: Yeah. 13-part series, and I had the privilege of doing it with...
2: Oh, it was fun.
0: ...with you.
2: It was fun.
0: And it's a conversational format. I really enjoyed that. And
2: me too.
0: Half-hour programs, but there's a lot of content in there.
2: Oh, yeah.
0: And we cover in more detail a lot of the themes that we covered here. And in the first half, we focus on the spiritual power, because I think that's so foundational and so essential.
2: Mm-hmm.
0: And in the second half, we focus on practical pointers. I talk about the pain-pleasure paradigm even more in detail. I talk about details of getting better sleep.
2: Mm-hmm.
0: I talk about managing media. And we talk about these very simple, practical ways of of cooperating with the Holy Spirit in these valuable and scientifically proven aspects that will help us in our Christian experience and journey with Him. So More Than Conquerors, Freedom from Addiction. Looking forward to being debuted.
1: Amen.
0: Thank
1: it
0: you.
1: Will come out on 3ABN Sabbath, July 4th is the first airing at 6 p.m. Central, and we'll have it on all our social media platforms as well. Thank you, Dr. David Shin, for being our friend and for sharing here this evening.
2: Amen.
1: Know that we love you and that we pray for you. You do not have to walk through this alone.
2: Amen.

0: 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I'd like to speak especially to those who watch us on the satellite Galaxy 19. 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
1: Hello and welcome. We start today with a good song, a good subject. This is the Family Bible.

This is Musical Meditations from Three Angels Broadcasting Network, and I'm Jay Christian. Thank you for being here today. Some good things coming up this hour. Later on, we have the Bible quiz. Good question today, too, by the way. We also have some great music and some Bible texts and more between now and then. Hope you plan to stay right here.

0: Which is more important, faith or works? Well, people have argued about that for years, but there's a very clear answer in the Bible, and I'll pass it along in just a few seconds. This last song, John Lomakang, No One Ever Cared For Me Like Jesus. And I can also add to that, No One Ever Cared For You And Me Like Jesus. And I can add to that, No One Ever Will Either. Valerie Walker before that, Even in the Valley, and from the Chatelier family, Family Bible. All right, 2 James chapter 2 for this faith versus works question. It says, "What does it profit, my brethren, if a man says he has faith but has not works? Can his faith save him? If a brother or sister is ill-clad and in lack of daily food, and one of you says to them, 'Go in peace, be warmed and filled,' without giving them the things needed for the body, what does it profit? So faith by itself, if it has no works, is dead." End of argument. They both go together, hand in hand. You can't have more faith and less works, or less faith and more works. It doesn't work that way. Faith and works go hand in hand. They're equally important. James chapter 2, verses 14 through 17. Read it for yourself. I encourage you to do that, as with all texts that I read on the air. This is Musical Meditations, and we'll be right back.
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3: 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The other is the law of Moses, or the ceremonial law, or Mosaic law. 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This has led to confusion in interpreting the New Testament references to the law. Bible writers often use the term law to refer to either the law of God or the law of Moses. If we don't have a clear understanding of their different purposes, it's easy to miss which law a Bible text is talking about.
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4: Hey, Jake, you look a little puzzled.
5: Oh, hey, Joe. Pastor just asked me a question, and it has me really thinking.
4: Yeah? What was the question?
5: Well, he asked, if prayer was your job, would you still be employed?
4: Wow, that's pretty deep. I want to say yes, because I pray all the time. Whenever I get in trouble, get stuck, need help, or want to help others, I pray to God.
5: That's awesome, Joe. It's a great full-time job, and the benefits are out of this world.
4: You know it. God hears all prayers, so we should all talk to Him all the time.
5: You betcha. I think we definitely have our church sign this week.
4: Better get to it, Jake. I'll be busy praying.
5: I appreciate that, Joel, and I'll get right on it.
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The Bible quiz comes up later on this hour on Musical Meditations. I'll give you a little bit of a hint. It comes from the New Testament. Well, that's not big enough of a hint for you? All right, I'll mention this as well. It has to do with Jesus and Peter. But those are the only hints I'm going to give you. But in any case, it comes up in just a little while. Stay here on Musical Meditations.

0: One day, Jesus came to this sin-sick old world and gave his life so that you and I could live with him forever. And one day, he's going to come back and get us so we can do that. That's the Emmanuel Quartet, and the official title, if you couldn't figure it out, is One Day. Dustin Leek, before that, Amazing Grace. And Deville Peter with Be Thou Faithful. Coming up next, we have a song by Grant Goodeve on musical meditations, but now here's a quote from Jesus. It's a fairly short sentence, but it is very powerful, without a doubt. And it says here, in John chapter 14, it says, "If you love me, you will keep my commandments." About as clear as it can be, isn't it? It's from Jesus, and he wants us to keep his commandments. So if we love him, we will, right? And by the way, that's all of his commandments. Nothing has changed from the Old Testament to the New Testament. Some people say that it has changed, but it hasn't. So what was effective, what was enforced in the Old Testament is in force today as well. Commandments are commandments. And God says he never changes. I change not. Anyway, you'll find this in John chapter 14, verse 15. If you love me, you'll keep my commandments. A direct quote from Jesus. We'll be right back with more music on Musical Meditations. Stay right here.
1: Hello, my name is Pastor Bradley Booth. I'm the author of 101 Reasons to Go to Heaven. Here's reason number 26. No more trashed marriages. One of the best things about heaven will be the happy families that live together in peace and harmony. No more separations between husbands and wives. No more marriage annulments or divorces. No more broken homes. No more cohabiting charades between consenting adults. These kinds of relationships are damaging to families and to the human race. If the family is the foundation of society, then broken homes are the demise of it, and we see that everywhere in the world today. Current research tells us that in America alone, 55% of children live in a fractured home. Statistics suggest that 40 to 50% of all married couples will eventually separate and then divorce. Those who live together before marriage have 49% chance of becoming divorced, compared to 20% of those who do not live together. These are sobering numbers, due in part to the lack of commitment for the marriage relationship. But it's not all bad news. God created Adam and Eve in his image and then married them for eternity. It was the divine standard then, and still is today. For this reason, a man shall leave his father and mother and be joined to his wife, and the two shall become one flesh. Ephesians 5:31. Someday soon, those of us who love Jesus will be restored to our heavenly home. Divorce and broken homes will be a thing of the past. Families will celebrate the gift of eternal life together. Children will be happy and secure as they join their parents on the sea of glass to worship their Creator. Brothers and sisters will have picnics under the tree of life and travel the galaxies together. What an exciting promise. And that's another reason to go to heaven.
2: There's no doubt that throughout eternity we'll be understanding more and more about the love of God. Romans 8:35 says, "Who shall separate us from the love of Christ? Shall tribulation or distress or persecution or famine or nakedness or peril or sword?" Then Paul writes, "I'm persuaded that neither death nor life nor angels nor principalities nor powers nor things present nor things to come nor

0: height, nor depth, nor any other creature shall be able to separate us from the love of God, which is in Christ Jesus. You cannot escape God's love. Of course, God's unconditional love does not mean unconditional approval, but it's powerful to know that you are truly loved by the God of this universe. Irrespective of your past or your present, God loves you. You can't even make God stop loving you. That's the kind of God we can choose to serve today. I'm John Bradshaw for It Is Written. Let's live today by every word.
1: Would you like to play the Bible quiz right now? Well, I'm sorry, I can't. I don't have enough time to ask the question. I probably shouldn't have asked you then, should I? But I'll tell you what, after the next two songs, we will play the Bible quiz. May the

This is Musical Meditations, and now it's time to play the Bible quiz. So here we go. I've got a question for you, and you have three choices. It's multiple choice this time. So you have three choices for the correct answer. Here's the question. What did Peter do when the guards tried to arrest Jesus? Did he do nothing because he was still asleep in Gethsemane? Did he demand to be arrested too? Or did he cut off his servant's ear? Again, quickly, he did nothing. He was still asleep in Gethsemane. He demanded to be arrested too, or he cut off his servant's ear. Those are the three choices, and you'll have till the end of this song to select the right one on the Musical Meditations Bible Quiz.

0: We've got the answer for you on the Musical Meditations Bible Quiz in just a few seconds. That was Belford Hernandez, Amen. Angela Bryant Brown, before that, Tell Me. And from Grant Goodeve, The Grace of God Be On You. Okay, I've got the question, and actually today was multiple choice. You had three choices, and so hopefully you've selected the correct one, because A, you know it, or B, you found it in the Bible. I hope it's not, if you get it right, I hope it's not because you guessed properly. In any case, here is the question. I'll repeat the question for you. What did Peter do when the guards tried to arrest Jesus? And these are the three choices. He did nothing because he was still asleep in Gethsemane. Peter demanded to be arrested too. Or Peter cut off a servant's ear. Which of those three is the correct one? It is. He cut off a servant's ear. And if you remember, if you read that in the Bible, if you remember, Jesus said, don't do that. And he reached over and he picked up the ear and he healed it, put it back on the servant and healed it on the spot. Anyway, you can find the answer to today's Bible quiz in John chapter 18, verse 10. Cut off a servant's ear is the official answer. And I hope you got it right. Trent DeLong is coming up. Stay right here on Musical Meditations from Three Angels Broadcasting Network.
1: Here is a short devotional thought from Pastor Hal Steenson.
2: Useless unless broken. Luke 20:18 states, whosoever shall fall upon this stone shall be broken. If there had been directions on the bottom of the alabaster box mentioned in the 14th chapter of Mark, they would have read, useless unless broken. What an example this woman demonstrated by her actions, showing us the progression into the perfect will of God. Even though the scripture doesn't give her name, it does declare that this act of love would be a memorial for her forever. If all we see is that she anointed Jesus, then we've missed a beautiful truth. The first thing this lady with the alabaster box did was come to Jesus with a very precious and extremely expensive box of ointment. Spikenard. She came to Jesus and passed all the indignant eyes. The second thing she did was give, and in doing so, gave him her all. Many of us come to Jesus but refuse to give him everything, and by holding on to certain things, we miss the fullness of Christ in our lives. It will cost us our lives to serve the Lord. The third thing she did was break. She broke open the alabaster box. Regardless of the cost of this alabaster box of precious spikenard, it was useless unless broken. Likewise, our lives are useless as long as we are secure within ourselves and refuse to be broken for the cause of Christ. Whosoever shall fall upon that stone shall be broken, but on whomsoever it shall fall, it will grind him to powder. Luke 20:18. The last thing this woman did was pour out the ointment on the Lord's feet. When the disciples began to murmur against her, Jesus said, leave her alone. She's preparing me for my burial. Since the cross, whenever we pour ourselves out before the Lord, we are no longer preparing him for his burial, but we are declaring his resurrection. We must approach Jesus in the same manner and attitude as the alabaster box lady. We must come to Christ on our own, even when circumstances try to prevent us from coming. We must give ourselves all-inclusively to the Lord without holding back anything. Then we must be willing to break anything in ourselves that would hinder our walk with Him. Our pride, our self-sufficiency, our own will must fall upon the rock of Christ, because we will be useless unless broken. It is when we approach our Lord with this heart, humility, and honesty that He will be able to pour us out as witnesses to a hurting world.
0: If you've listened to Musical Meditations much, you've probably heard me mention that you can talk to a 3ABN prayer partner if you need prayer, or maybe you have a question about something you read in the Bible. Well, let me remind you of those phone numbers. They are 800-752-3226 or 618-627-4651.

If you're anything like me, sometimes you have a tendency to look into your past and say, oh boy, I can't believe I did that particular thing. Well, we shouldn't do that. Here's a good song about that subject. Kirk Talley sings, Look Past Your Past on Musical Meditations.

0: That's so true. Don't look into your past. Just look forward. What does the future hold for us? Many good things if we stay close to Christ, right? Kirk Talley, look past your past. Kathy Sanchez, before that, He Hideth My Soul. And we also heard from Trent DeLong, Great is Thy Faithfulness. Okay, some telephone numbers. They are 800-752-3226 or 618-627-4651. In addition to talking to 3ABN prayer partners, you can also ask questions about this program, Musical Meditations, or Three Angels Broadcasting Network. Again, 800-752-3226, 618-627-4651. I'm Jay Christian. Catch you later.
1: Godly self-esteem. 2 Corinthians 4:7 says, "But we have this treasure in jars of clay to show that this all-surpassing power is from God and not from us." In Romans 12, the Apostle Paul discusses how we should think of ourselves. Verse 3 says, "Not too highly and with sober judgment." But what do we really think about ourselves? Do we congratulate ourselves, either inwardly or outwardly, for our wonderful deeds? Do we find too much pride and satisfaction in our own accomplishments? Or do we skip to the other extreme, flogging ourselves over sins that plague our consciences, completely blind to the good that God brings about through us? Sometimes a form of pride is thinking so poorly of ourselves that we don't have the confidence to serve God as He has gifted us. Paul's admonition deals with both extremes. He writes in verse 1 that, "In view of God's mercy, we are lost sinners redeemed by our slain and risen Savior. In view of God's mercy, we are jars of clay who cherish the treasures of God's grace. We trust the mercy of God in Christ, and God's rich love for us in Christ enables us to befriend a neighbor, aid the homeless, and overcome evil with good," which is found in verse 21. Lord, thank you for atoning for sin and earning salvation for us. Please help us to have a healthy self-esteem, trusting in you rather than in ourselves. Amen.
2: Being able to admit when you're wrong is not a weakness. You know what it is? It's an admirable sign of strength. Ask God to give you the courage to admit when you've been wrong, so you can move forward living in the grace He has for you.
3: To the Lord your God belong the heavens, even the highest heavens, the earth and everything in it. Yet the Lord set His affection on your ancestors and loved them, and He chose you, their descendants, above all the nations. Deuteronomy chapter 10, verse 14.
4: Friends, isn't it a comfort to know that angels carry out God's commands? Psalm 103 verse 20 says, "Bless the Lord, you His angels, who excel in strength, who do His word, heeding the voice of His word."
0: This is the Three Angels Broadcasting Network.
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6: Revelation reveals God's plan for the future and unmasks the devil's deception. Down through the centuries, the devil has tried to deceive people by introducing into Christianity false ideas. False teachers have come in. Heretical ideas have been promoted. But yet, God has constantly had a people who have lived for and believed His truth. That truth is clearly revealed in the book of Revelation. Revelation not only points to the future, but it leads us to the past so we can understand what's happened in Christianity and how to live today in the light of God's truth. This presentation is a powerful presentation that will help you to understand how one of the greatest heresies has entered into the Christian church and how God is appealing to us to be faithful to Him. So let's pray together. Father in heaven, thank you for your love and grace. Thank you for the light that shines on Scripture, revealing to us your truth for this end time of Earth's history. Bless us in a mighty way. Open our minds and our hearts and enable us to understand your word clearly and give us the courage to follow it. In Christ's name, amen. Our topic during this presentation is Revelation Reveals History's Greatest Hoax. Would you agree with me that merely because someone says something doesn't mean that the thing that they say is necessarily true? Would you also agree with me that because we have worshipped a certain way down through the centuries doesn't mean that that form of worship is true? Would you also agree that tradition and truth are two separate things? That human opinion and divine revelation are two separate things? That what man says and what God says are two separate things? Merely because something is believed, and if you believe it hard enough, doesn't mean that the thing which you believe hard enough is truth. Let me give you some examples of that. Let's go back to the days of Copernicus. In Copernicus's time, most people believed that the Earth was the center of our solar system or the universe. They believed that the Earth was stationary and that the planets and the sun, in fact, was revolving around the Earth. But yet, a free-thinking Pole by the name of Copernicus began taking a look at that theory. He proved that it was not true at all, and he demonstrated that the sun is the center of the solar system, and our Earth is actually rotating on its axis and revolving around the sun. Because people believed that the Earth was the center for years, they didn't make the Earth the center. Or here's another example. Aristotle, brilliant philosopher, scientist, classified the spider as an insect. Now, insects have six legs. So, evidently, Aristotle must have not accounted because he said the spider is an insect. It was John Baptiste Lamarck who sensed that although spiders have six legs, although insects have six legs, spiders are arachnids, and they have eight legs. So a spider not having six legs, like an insect, couldn't possibly be an insect. People said, Lamarck is crazy. Look what Aristotle did. Just like they said Copernicus is crazy, and they battled against his idea of the sun being the center of the solar system. Both these men experienced ridicule, they experienced taunting. Both of them experienced persecution for their beliefs. But yet, merely because somebody said something and something was passed down through the centuries didn't necessarily make what they said right. Could it be that a tradition like one of these long-held ideas has slipped into the Christian church? Could it be that many are guarding a tradition that does not have foundation in the Scripture? Could it be that there are thousands walking in the way of tradition rather than walking in the way of God's Word, rather than walking in the way of the cross, rather than walking in the way of the law of God? Could it be that the devil has deceived millions, even millions of Christians, in embracing a tradition that they think is true? Let's go to the book of Revelation. We're going to journey through the book of Revelation. We're going to notice a titanic struggle between good and evil, between Christ and Satan, and see God's word clearly revealing his truth for this end time. Revelation chapter 12, verse 9 says, "So the great dragon was cast out, that serpent of old called the devil and Satan, who deceives the whole world." There's a great battle in heaven. Satan and his angels are cast out, and they're cast out into the earth. But what I want you to notice is the scripture says that Satan, who's cast out of heaven, this dragon, is like the serpent. He's a dragon because he destroys. He's a serpent because he deceives. He deceives those whom he's going to destroy and destroys those whom he has deceived. The Bible says he deceives the whole world. Could it be that the majority of the world, including Christianity, has followed a tradition? A tradition that has to do with worship, a tradition that's at the very heart of a conflict in the book of Revelation between worshiping the Creator and worshiping the beast. Truth at times is stranger than fiction. And isn't it logical that if the devil wanted to attack Jesus, the devil would attack the law of God, which is the very foundation of God's throne and the very foundation of his character? Wouldn't it be logical that Christ, who is love and the very foundation of love, would have a loving law to guide all humanity to pathways of happiness? Because love is always manifest in obedience, just like the devil wanted to lead Adam and Eve in the Garden of Eden to disobedience, so he has a plan to destroy the authority of the Creator. Now, isn't it also logical that the devil would attack the fourth commandment and the seventh-day Sabbath? You say, why? Because, you see, the Sabbath commandment is the basis of the entire law of God. Because when you read, thou shalt have no other gods before me, who says that? When you read, thou shalt not take the name of the Lord thy God in vain, who says that? When you read, thou shalt not kill, who says that? Thou shalt not commit adultery, who says that? The fourth commandment, the bridge between the first four commands and the last six, tells us that the Creator is the one that commands. The reason God has the authority through Christ to command is because he created. We as creatures created by God did not choose life. He gave us life. So we're responsible to our Creator for obedience because he gave us the breath of life. So the devil attacks Jesus by attacking Jesus' law. He attacks Jesus as Creator by attacking the Sabbath command, the fourth commandment, that is a sign of his creative authority. Exodus chapter 20, verse 8 to 10, remember the Sabbath day to keep it holy. 6 days you shall labor and do all your work. But the seventh day is the Sabbath of the Lord your God. So the seventh day is the sign of creative authority. God invites us to keep the Sabbath as a symbol of loyalty and obedience to him. Jesus kept the Sabbath according to Luke chapter 4 and verse 16. The apostles kept the Sabbath according to Acts chapter 13 verse 42 to 44. The Lord does have a day. Some people say, what difference does a day make? But according to Revelation 1, verse 10, the Lord is a day. And according to Mark 2, verse 27 and 28, Luke 6, verse 5, the Lord's day is the Sabbath day because the Son of Man is Lord even of the Sabbath day. So if the Son of Man is Lord of the Sabbath day, the Lord's day must be the Sabbath day. Three times that passage is repeated, Luke 6, verse 5, Mark 2, 27 and 28, Matthew 12, verse 8, they all say that the Sabbath is the Lord's day. Throughout the Old and the New Testament, God has a day. And the Lord's day is a symbol of his creative authority. But why do so many keep Sunday? Who changed the Bible Sabbath? Certainly God didn't change the day that he wrote with his own finger on tables of stone. He says in Malachi 3, verse 6, notice it, for I am the Lord, and what does it say? I do not change. So God didn't change the day. He says, I'm the Lord, and I do not change. Who changed the Bible Sabbath? Jesus didn't change it, because the Bible says, Jesus Christ, Hebrews 13, verse 8, is the same yesterday, today, and forever. If he's the same yesterday, today, and forever, he certainly didn't change the Sabbath. What about the apostles? Did they change the Bible Sabbath? They certainly didn't, because the Bible says, Acts 5, verse 29, but Peter and the other apostles answered and said, we ought to obey God rather than men. So God didn't change the Sabbath. Jesus didn't change it. The disciples didn't change it. Who changed the Bible Sabbath? Could it be that in the early centuries, tradition slipped into the Christian church? Could it be that the devil had a plan to attack and destroy the fourth commandment? I'm going to take you on a journey into history and a journey into prophecy, and we'll understand who did it, who changed the Bible Sabbath. It was changed by man in the days of compromise, not changed by God or Jesus or the disciples. Let's go right into the heart of the book of Revelation, Revelation 13. Revelation 13 describes a beast coming up out of the sea. Verse 1 says this, "Then I stood on the sand of the sea, and I saw a beast rising up out of the sea, having seven heads and 10 horns, and on his horns 10 crowns, and on his heads a blasphemous name. Now the beast which I saw was like a leopard. His feet were like the feet of a bear, his mouth like the mouth of a lion. The dragon gave him his power, his throne, and great authority." Now notice there are four beast-like figures in those verses. A lion, a bear, a leopard, and a dragon. The book of Revelation takes the prophecies of Daniel and puts them together. So to understand Revelation, one must understand first Daniel. So let's go back to Daniel chapter 7, because there we see the exact same four beasts, a lion, a bear, a leopard, and a dragon. Now, we might think that it's very hard or very difficult to understand Bible prophecy, but yet the same God that gave us prophecy explains the meaning of that prophecy. In Daniel chapter 7, verse 2 and 3, it says, "Daniel spoke, saying, I saw in my vision by night, and behold, the four winds of heaven were stirring up the great sea." In Bible prophecy, according to Jeremiah chapter 49, wind represents strife. It represents conflict, devastation, or destruction. Hurricanes, tornadoes, cyclones, destruction. So the winds are blowing on the great sea. According to Revelation 17, verse 15, the sea represents peoples. It represents nations. So you have conflict among nations. The Bible says, "I saw four great beasts come up from the sea, each different from the other." In Bible prophecy, what does a beast represent? The Bible says, Daniel 7, verse 17, look at it. Do you see it in Scripture? It's very plain. The same God that gave prophecy explains prophecy. Those great beasts, which are four. How many are there? Four. It says, are four kings that will rise out of the earth. So a beast represents a king, or, then he said, Daniel 7, verse 23, the fourth beast shall be the fourth kingdom on earth. So what does a beast represent? A beast represents a king or a what? A kingdom. So these four beasts in Daniel chapter 7 represent four kingdoms. The first kingdom that rises is pictured as a lion with eagle's wings. Now here's another principle in prophecy. When God gives a time sequence prophecy, he always begins where the prophet is. Daniel lived in the days of Babylon. So hence, God begins describing these kingdoms with the nation of Babylon. The lion with eagle's wings is a fitting symbol of Babylon. You remember in Daniel 2, we don't have four beasts, we have four metals. Daniel chapter 2, there was a great image. Now the great image of Daniel 2 and the four beasts of Daniel 7 are closely aligned. In Daniel chapter 2, four metals, head of gold, breast and arms of silver, thighs of brass, legs of iron, and feet of iron and clay, the toes, four metals. In Daniel chapter 2, the metals represent Babylon, the head of gold, Medo-Persia, the breast and arms of silver, Greece, the thighs of brass, Rome, the legs of iron, and the feet of iron and clay represents divided Europe. Now notice the similarity in the four beasts. Again, Babylon would be represented as the lion, and we'll show you why. Medo-Persia as the bear, Greece as the leopard, Rome as the dragon, and then the 10 horns, of course, the 10 divisions of Rome. Now let's look at the evidence for this in prophecy itself. It says in Daniel 7, verse 4, "The first was like a lion and had eagle's wings. I watched till its wings were plucked off, and it was lifted up from the earth and made to stand on 2 feet like a man, and a man's heart was given to it." A lion is the king of the jungle, the king of the beasts. An eagle is the king of the birds. So this first empire, Babylon, mighty Babylon, that was the dominant nation in the world at the time, that ruled large expanse of the world, is pictured as a lion in eagle's wings. Is there any evidence of that outside of the Bible? There is. Come with me to the Pergamum Museum in East Berlin. Not long ago, I was there with a group that we took on a tour. This is Procession Way, that is the wall lining the way into the Ishtar Gate in Babylon. The German archaeologist Robert Koldewey went down and excavated Babylon. And as he did, they pieced together what the wall would be like. And this is an original. These are not facsimiles. These are not reproductions. But they took the tiles from the wall of Babylon and pieced them together, put it back there in the Pergamum Museum. So as you walk along Procession Way as it's recreated, and as you look at these original walls, you see a lion with what? Eagle's wings. Fitting symbol of Babylon. Incidentally, the bricks in Procession Way, every one of them had the name of Nebuchadnezzar stamped upon them. So a lion with eagle's wings actually was the symbol of Babylon. The nation of Babylon did not rule forever. Another nation followed it. Daniel 7, verse 5. Suddenly another beast, a second like a bear. It was raised up on one side. It had 3 ribs in its mouth between its teeth. And they said, "Thus to it, arise, devour much flesh." What nation was it that overthrew Babylon? Babylon ruled from 605 to 539 BC. But it was the Persians that overthrew the Babylonians. Notice the Medo-Persian Empire. The bear lifts itself up on one side. What does that represent? Persia dominating over Media. What about these 3 ribs in the mouth of the bear? What do these 3 ribs represent? The Persian Empire raises itself up on one side, dominates over Media. But when Medo-Persia attacked Babylon, it also defeated 2 other nations, Lydia and Egypt, to conquer the world. So the 3 ribs, Babylon, Lydia, and Egypt. History follows prophecy like a blueprint. But the Bible says there would be a 3rd empire that would rise after this. I looked and there was another like a leopard, which had on its back 4 wings of a bird. The beast also had 4 heads and dominion was given to it. You look there at the leopard-like beast with 4 heads and wings. What do you know about a leopard? A leopard is fast. Now, if you want to describe rapid conquest, what animal do you choose? A leopard. But if you want to describe rapid conquest, what do? You put wings on the back of your leopard. What do you know about Greece? Alexander the Great, at 33 years old, he conquered the world in rapid conquest. But at 33, he died, likely of malaria in a drunken stupor. But yet, what happened? 4 of his generals, Cassander, Lysimachus, Ptolemy, and Seleucus, then began to reign. So the 4 heads, the 4 generals of Alexander the Great. Every one of these beast figures clearly describes that particular empire. The empire of Alexander the Great is fittingly symbolized in the leopard that attacks so rapidly, the wings that give it either more rapid conquest, and the 4 heads, his 4 generals. Why 4 heads? Because he would have 4 generals. But then another beast arises after Babylon, Medo-Persian, Greece. Daniel 7, verse 7. "After this I saw in the night visions, and behold, a 4th beast, dreadful and terrible, exceedingly strong. It had huge iron teeth. It was devouring, breaking in pieces, trampling the residue with its feet. Just as the fourth metal had iron legs, so likewise the fourth beast has iron teeth. It was different from all the beasts that were before it. It had 10 horns. How was it different? It was not succeeded by a fifth world ruling empire. It had 10 horns, just like the legs of iron have 10 toes. It was indeed divided. Just as the Bible described, head of gold, breasts and arms of silver, thighs of brass, legs of iron, four nations, lion, bear, leopard, dragon, Babylon, Medo-Persia, Greece, and Rome. What do you know about Rome? It was divided. The Roman Empire ruled from 168 BC to 351 AD, but then it was divided. The barbarian tribes came down from the north, just like we have toes of the image in Daniel 2 of clay and iron. We have the horns of the fourth beast, the 10 horns. Then Daniel introduces something new, something that we haven't seen in the prophecy of Daniel, the second chapter. What is it? I was considering the horn. So he's looking among the divisions of the Roman Empire. When was Rome divided? Sometime between AD 351 and AD 476. I was considering the horns, and there was another horn, a little one, coming up among them. So here is a horn that comes up among the ten called the little horn, before whom three of the first horns were plucked up by the roots. So this little horn comes up. He plucks up three horns by the roots. There in this horn were eyes like the eyes of a man, and a mouth speaking pompous words. So this little horn arises, and he eventually has eyes like the eye. He has eyes like the eyes of a man and speaks pompous things. He eventually becomes strong and powerful. Now notice some things about this little horn. Number one, he rises among the ten horns. So what are the ten horns? The divisions of Europe. So if we want to identify this little horn, we have to look at a European power. We're not looking at an American power. We're not looking at a South American power. We're not looking in Asia or China. We are not looking in Africa. We're not looking in Russia. We're looking deep within Europe. He arises among the ten divisions of the Roman Empire, someplace in Western Europe. There's a second thing about this little horn. He arises after the ten horns. He doesn't rise in the days of Babylon, Medo-Persia, Greece, or Rome. He rises when the Roman Empire is falling apart among the ten horns. So we've learned two things. If we're going to identify the little horn, we have to look in Western Europe. We have to look someplace between 351 AD and 476 AD. He has eyes like the eyes of a man. Now, what does that mean? What do eyes symbolize in the Bible? Eyes in the Bible symbolize wisdom. Remember what a prophet is called in the Bible? A prophet is called what? A seer. Why is a prophet called a seer? Because a prophet sees with divine eyes. A prophet sees with the divine wisdom. But this does not have the eyes of God. It has the eyes of what, everybody? The eyes of a man. So here is a system based on human tradition. Here's a human religious system based on man's teachings. So we would expect to see a human religious system rising out of the old Roman Empire in Western Europe from AD 351 to AD 476. Now, according to the Bible, this power is diverse. It's different than all the other horns. How would it be different? The other horns would be political powers. This would be a religious power. Daniel 7, verse 24 says, he shall be different than the first ones. In other words, this little horn that arises would be a religious political power that would grow out of the Roman Empire after the breakup of the Roman Empire in Western Europe. It would be a religio-political power. What power was rising as a religious power and a political power out of Rome at the time?

think to change the time or the law. Truth is stranger than fiction. Down through the centuries, the saga is an amazing one as we journey through prophecy. This power would attempt to change the very law of God. He would think to change the times and the laws. According to Daniel 8, verse 12, this same power would cast the truth to the ground. He would do this, all this, and prosper. The devil would bring deceptions unknowingly, unwittingly, subtly into the Christian church. The very law of God would be changed. Changed not by God, but changed by human religious teachings. I wonder, how did the change from Sabbath to Sunday actually occur? How did the devil attack the very law of God, the fourth commandment that speaks of creation? How did he attack the Sabbath commandment? How did he change the very law of God? What historical circumstances contributed to that change? And how did church and state unite to accomplish that goal? The change from Sabbath to Sunday occurred gradually. It occurred over a period of time, and it was crystallized in the fourth century. The Bible Encyclopedia, page 561, by John Eddy, says this: Sabbath, a Hebrew word signifying rest. Sunday was a name given by the heathens to the first day of the week because it was the day on which they worshiped the sun. So Sunday, Deus Solis, the day of sun worship. Down through the centuries, pagans everywhere have worshiped on the day of the sun. You take the center image here, and it's an image out of Egypt. You'll notice the Apis bull, and he has the sun on his head. Sun worship, the Egyptians worshipped Amun-Ra. Far left-hand corner, you notice the Babylonian god sitting in his throne, but you notice the sun shining upon him. They worship Bel Marduk. Each of the images, far right, you have the Persians and the Romans with Mithraism, worshiping the sun. So the Sabbath always was a sign between God and his people. Ezekiel 20, verse 12, my Sabbaths I've given you as a sign between me and you. The Sabbath is a sign that God created us. The Sabbath is a sign that God fashioned us. The Sabbath is a sign that we rest in his love and care. It's a sign that he sanctified us and a sign that he's coming again for us to recreate a new heavens and a new earth. But Sunday, the largest luminous body in the heavens was the sun, and men seeing that, they noted when the sun didn't shine for periods of time that their crops would be destroyed. Or if the sun shone too much, the crops would be destroyed. There would be a drought. So they worshiped the sun or the sun god. Constantine, the pagan Roman emperor who became a Christian, ruled from A.D. 306 to 337, that 31-year period, saw an empire that was falling apart. The Roman armies had stretched too thin. Roman lavishness and wealth and prosperity had eaten out the heart of the nation for useful work. They were consumed with entertainment and sports and pleasures and immorality, and the very heart of Roman society was falling apart. Constantine wanted to unite his empire. He also saw something else happening. The barbarian tribes were approaching from the north. They were on the borders of the empire, and some of his empire was falling. Constantine believed that if he could Christianize the heathen, that he then could have a chance of saving the empire. What could unify the empire? Possibly sun worship. The pagans were worshiping on the day of the sun. Many Christians by this time had drifted from their faithfulness to Christ, although many were still worshiping the Bible Sabbath. But they also were worshiping on the day of the resurrection. They were beginning to do that. So Constantine thought to himself, I can unite my empire. I can do this by passing a decree. So here in AD 321, Constantine passed this decree. On the venerable day of the sun, let the magistrates and people residing in cities rest, and let all the workshops be closed. Here you have the first Sunday decree passed in a compromise with an attempt to try to unite the empire from

the pagans taking it and overthrowing it. Constantine, the pagan Roman emperor, eventually united with the state powers. In the days of Constantine, church and state united. It was in the Council of Laodicea that this was further established. Catholic World, on page 809, March 1994, acknowledges how the change of the Sabbath took place. In the book, The Catholic World, one of the most significant statements ever made regarding the change of the Sabbath, said this: the sun was a foremost god with heathendom. There is, in truth, our Catholic friends say, something royal kingly about the sun, making it a fit emblem of Jesus, the Son of Justice. Hence the church, now notice, not the Bible, not God, hence the church in these countries would seem to have said, keep that old pagan name, it shall remain consecrated, sanctified. And thus the pagan Sunday, dedicated to Baldur, that's another one of the sun gods, became the Christian Sunday, sacred to Jesus. So you see what the book, The Catholic World, says. It says that the Bible Sabbath, that was indeed part of God's word, that the Bible Sabbath was changed by the church, that the pagan day Sunday came into the church in an era of compromise. When we look down through history, the devil hated the Bible Sabbath. Why? Because he hated the Creator. Because he hated God's law. Because he led a third of the angels to disobey. He led Adam and Eve to disobey. So he attacks the Sabbath to do away with the basis or the significance of authority of the very law of God. Council Laodicea now takes this a step further, and it condemns those who are worshiping on the Sabbath. Christians shall not Judaize. What did they mean? They shall not worship on the Sabbath and be idle. And I'm quoting from the Council of Laodicea: on Saturday, but the Lord's Day. Now notice, they're changing the idea from Sabbath, the seventh day. They call Sunday, contrary to Scripture, the Lord's Day. They shall especially honor, and as being Christians shall, if possible, do no work on that day. If, however, they are found Judaizing, that's keeping the Sabbath, they'll be shut out from Christ. So what's happening? Two things simultaneously. Historically, the Roman Empire is falling apart. Constantine wants to unite it. Secondly, there have been Jewish revolts through the empire, and Christians want to disassociate themselves from the Jews. So they begin honoring first once a year the resurrection, then they begin honoring the resurrection more frequently, and by the days of Constantine, you have many in the Christian church honoring the resurrection. Constantine and church leaders come together to unite the empire, but there are still those keeping the Sabbath. So the Catholic Council of Laodicea passes a decree to condemn them, saying that they are shut out from Christ. How was the Sabbath changed from the seventh day of the week, written with the finger of God, to the first day of the week? It was changed gradually down through the centuries as church and state had their own reasons. The church to disassociate from the Jews, the state to unite with the pagans, and together they coalesced and came together. Now remember what the Bible predicted, Daniel 7 verse 25, that this would take place in the days of the little horn in the early centuries, that they would think to change the times and laws. Now notice, it does not simply say law of God. You know, there's only one commandment that has to do with time, and that's the Bible Sabbath. But it says times and laws, plural. Now, in Converse Catechism, we're going to come back to that plural business shortly, but let's look at how the church is very open in its admission of changing the Sabbath. Here's Converts Catechism. The Converts Catechism is a catechism issued by the Catholic Church with the imprimatur in it that all people converting to Catholicism would study from. And it says in the catechism, which is the Sabbath day? Answer, Saturday is the Sabbath day. That's rather amazing from the catechism, isn't it? But notice, it goes on. Question, why do we observe Sunday instead of Sabbath? Answer, because the Catholic Church transferred the solemnity from Saturday to Sunday. The catechism is plain. Our Catholic friends openly acknowledge that the church changed the day from Sabbath
to Sunday, from the seventh day to the first day. Here's the basic question, though. Did the church have the authority to do that? Would anybody have the authority to change the Sabbath written with God's own finger on tables of stone? Would anybody have the authority to change a sacred day of worship when the Bible clearly predicted that a church-state power would rise and make an attempt to change the Sabbath? Let's go to the Catholic Encyclopedia. Does the Catholic Encyclopedia acknowledge that the church changed the Sabbath? It does. Notice what it says. The church, after changing the day of rest from the Jewish Sabbath, of course, it's not the Jewish Sabbath, it's the Sabbath of the Lord, it's the Sabbath given at creation, but this is what they say. The church, after changing the day of rest from the Jewish Sabbath of the seventh day of the week to the first, made the third commandment refer to Sunday as the day to be kept holy as the Lord's day. It openly acknowledges that the church changed the day from the seventh to the first, from Sabbath to Sunday. It is a little confusing, though. Why does it say the third commandment is the Sabbath commandment when the fourth commandment is the Sabbath commandment on tables of stone? Remember what Daniel said, they shall think to change times, and it didn't say the law, it said times and laws. How were the laws of God, the commandments of God, changed? Well, here on the left, you have the Ten Commandment law. In that Ten Commandment law, you have the first commandment, thou shalt make no other gods before me. The second, don't make any graven images. The third is, don't take the name of the Lord thy God in vain. The fourth, remember the Sabbath, and so forth, down through to the end. Honor your father and mother. Fifth, thou shalt not kill. Sixth, thou shalt not commit adultery. Seventh, thou shalt not steal. Eight, thou shalt not bear false witness against thy neighbor. Nine, and thou shalt not covet. Ten. The Catholic Church dropped the second commandment. That means there would be only nine. So what did they have to do? Divide the tenth into two. You shall not covet your neighbor's wife. And ten, you shall not covet your neighbor's goods. So if you drop the second about images, so what happened? The laws of God, the commandments of God were changed. The Sabbath was changed from Saturday to Sunday, seventh day to the first day, by man in a compromise. And the second commandment regarding images was dropped out of, indeed, that commandment. Dropped out of the whole Ten Commandment law. Now, there is a very famous writer by the name of Carl Keating. And he's written a recent book called Catholicism and Fundamentalism. It's the attack on Romanism by Bible Christians. He is a leading Catholic writer, very brilliant man. And the whole intent of this particular book is to show that the Protestant argument of the Bible and the Bible only, that that argument is invalid. Because what he's really saying is that the Protestants who go by the Bible and the Bible only really ought to go back to the Bible Sabbath, because there's no foundation in the Bible for Sunday. And so he's arguing that you have to have an authority outside of the Bible, and the only authority for the change of the Sabbath is the Catholic Church. So that's Keating's argument. And let's take a look at it. He says, in Catholicism and Fundamentalism, page 38 by Carl Keating, he says, fundamentalists meet for worship on Sunday. Yet there is no evidence in the Bible that corporate worship was to be made on Sundays. The Jewish Sabbath, or day of rest, was of course Saturday. It was the Catholic Church that decided Sunday should be the day of worship for Christians in honor of the resurrection. So here's what his argument is. His argument is, okay, you Baptists, okay, Pentecostals, okay, Church of Christ. He said, if you want to follow the Bible, you ought to go back like the Seventh-day Adventists do, he says, and keep the Bible Sabbath. But if you keep Sunday, you don't have any authority for that in the Bible, and you're really doing that in harmony with the Pope of Rome who changed the Sabbath, so you're acknowledging the authority of the papacy. That's his argument. Now, if you follow the logic of that argument, it's pretty logical. If you take the authority of the Bible, there's only one thing to do, and that's go back and worship on the Bible Sabbath, because it was in Genesis chapter 2 that the Bible says, God blessed the Sabbath, and God sanctified the Sabbath, and God rested upon it.
2,300 years before the Jewish nation, God set aside the Sabbath at creation. There were no Jews around at creation. It was in Exodus 16 that the manna fell before the Ten Commandments, and God said, don't go out on Sabbath and gather any, but worship me on my commandments. It was in the Ten Commandment law that God wrote with his own finger on tables of stone, remember the Sabbath to keep it holy. It was all through the Old Testament. You know, God says, Isaiah 8, verse 20, to the law and to the testimony, if they speak not according to this word, there is what? No light in them. In other words, live in harmony by his grace through his power with his law. Now, somebody says, we're not saved by the law. Certainly, we're not saved by the law. We're saved by grace. But that grace that pardons us, empowers us to be obedient Christians. That's why Jesus said, if you do what? Love me. You will keep my commandments. So here is the real question. What is our guide? Is it the Bible or is our guide tradition? If you look around the world, you find that many, many are following tradition. They've stepped aside from the biblical teachings. The question is, will we follow the commandments of God written with his own finger on tables of stone, or will we follow the teachings of man? Down through the centuries, men and women have been willing to stand for truth. Proverbs 23, verse 23 says, buy the truth and sell it not. Jesus said in John 8, verse 32, you shall know the truth, and the truth shall make you free. You know, even in the Middle Ages, in the Reformation, there were those that were discovering the Bible Sabbath. Karlsted, for example, a very close colleague of Luther, began to keep the Bible Sabbath. Some of the Waldenses, in fact, many of them, kept the Bible Sabbath. John James, in the 1600s in England, was a Sabbath keeper. As the result of that, the authorities broke into his church while he was preaching on the Bible Sabbath, took him out. He was dragged through the streets of London. He was whipped. He was beaten, eventually beheaded. And can you imagine it? Because of his faith in Christ, because of his desire to follow Christ, this man of God was beheaded. And his head was placed on what they call a pale or a pole in front of his church the next Sabbath to warn anyone that might come and worship there. But yet, just as Tertullian said, the blood of the martyrs is the seed of the gospel. Down through the centuries, Jesus Christ has had faithful men and women that would not yield their conscientious convictions. You see, God says in Psalm 89, verse 34, my covenant I will not break, nor alter the word that has gone out of my lips. Jesus says that his word would echo and re-echo down through the centuries. His word would speak to hearts in every generation as I travel around the world. Whether I stand in the Kremlin in Russia preaching the word of God, men and women whose hearts are open respond and follow God's truth and become Sabbath-keeping Christians. Whether it's in China or India or Inter and South America, men and women today are stepping out. They're stepping out from tradition, stepping out from the teachings of men, stepping out from human opinion. They're making decisions to follow the word of God. Let me tell you the story of five Russian sailors. These five Russian sailors were on a Russian submarine. And there, on that submarine, they had little to do. They found a book. The book happened to be called The Great Controversy. It is the story of good and evil, the story of Christ and Satan, the story of how the Sabbath was changed by man and not by God. As they read the history of Christianity, as they read about the crisis that was coming in our world, these Russian sailors said, we must follow Christ. They were under the water, under the ice of the Arctic for 6 months in that submarine, reading that book again and again. One would read it, pass it on to the next. He would pass it on to the next. He would pass it on to the next. As they surfaced and came out, it was now
Siberia. It's now in the month of January. These men came to a Sabbath-keeping Adventist church, and they said, "Pastor, we want to be baptized." "You want to be baptized? Have you accepted the Bible?" "Yes." "Have you accepted Jesus?" "Yes." "Have you accepted his commandments?" "Yes." "We want to follow Christ. We want to be Sabbath-keeping Christians." The pastor said, "Well, we'll wait to the spring, you know, because the ice was a meter and a half in Siberia." These Russian sailors said, "We can't wait." They went out to the lake. They took axes and chopped about 4.5 to 5 feet of ice. They cut steps in the ice. And they said, "Pastor, next Sabbath on the memorial of creation, we want to be baptized." They cut the ice on about a Sunday. And the pastor had to come and chop because, you know, it gets so cold they'd have to chop an inch and a half off every night. But the pastor said, "I'm never going to be able to stand in that water the whole time." So every day he would walk down those steps in Siberia, dunk himself in the water to get ready for the next Sabbath. Those sailors were so committed to Christ, so committed to the Bible, so committed to truth, that in the middle of the winter in Siberia, they were baptized following Jesus Christ. You see, the question is not a matter of days. The question is, who's your master? The question is not a matter of one day or the next. The question is rather, am I going to follow the teachings of man, or am I going to follow the teachings of Jesus? Am I going to follow human tradition, or am I going to follow God's word? You see, the real issue is, what's the foundation of your faith? Is it the Bible, or is it what man says? Is it human opinion or tradition? You see, the question is, what is the basis of authority in spiritual matters? Is it the church or God's will? See, if the church is the basis of authority, and if you believe the church has the authority to change the Sabbath, then you can accept Sunday. But if there's only one authority, and that is the Bible, if there's only one supreme authority, and that's Jesus Christ, if there's only one who can write with his own finger on tables of stone the Ten Commandments and say, "Remember the Sabbath day to keep it holy." See, the church would have to have huge, immense authority to change the very law of God written with the finger of God. And obviously, the church does not have that authority. You see, in the Garden of Eden, God gave the Sabbath to Adam and Eve. The church would have to have enormous authority to change the eternal command of God that to keep the Sabbath, the day that God sanctified and blessed and rested upon. It has to have enormous authority to change the law given to Moses. Revelation chapter 14, verse 12 is an appeal. It's an appeal to your heart wherever you are today. It's an appeal to you in your home. It's an appeal to you in that hotel room. It's an appeal to you wherever you're watching this telecast. It says, here's the patience of the saints. You say, where are God's people today? Where can I find God's people? Here are those that keep the commandments of God and the faith of Jesus. Find a group of people that love Jesus. Find a group of people that are keeping the seventh day Sabbath Saturday. Find a group of people that are believing that we're living in end times based on the prophecies of the book of Revelation. Satan came to the Garden of Eden and he said to Eve, "Eve, what difference does one tree make? Eve, partake of that tree. Eve, it doesn't make any difference whether you eat of that fruit or not." She was deceived. Then partook of the fruit and lost Eden. The devil comes to people today and say, what difference does a day make? You see, the issue was not a tree, and the issue is not a day. You see, with God, all days are not alike, just like all trees weren't alike. The tree was a symbol of obedience. And when Eve did not partake of that tree, she was obeying God. When she partook of the tree, she was disobeying God. So when she listened to the voice of the evil one, she disobeyed. It wasn't that tree, because it wasn't simply that she took of the tree. It was the fact that she disobeyed God. And so God calls us to obedience. You see, here's what our choice is, really. The Bible or tradition? Jesus or religious leaders? God's law
or man's dogmas. God's instruction or human teaching. God's way or man's way. Jesus reaches out to you and he says to you, my child, I created you. I fashioned you. I set aside a day for you to acknowledge in a busy, hectic world that I'm your creator. I set aside a day for you to rest on as a symbol of resting in my grace and my love and care. You see, Sabbath isn't a symbol of salvation by works. It's rest. Rest in his grace and care. And God's saying to you, come, worship on my Sabbath. I created the world, and I can recreate your heart. And every Sabbath as you rest, be reminded of Eden. Be reminded of the day that earth will be recreated. Reminded of the day that I will come again. Jesus says to you and me, choose you for yourselves this day whom you'll serve. But as for me in my house, we will serve the Lord. You make that choice today. You make that decision today. Jesus has his hand stretched out for you. I know for some, this is new. Why not pray right now? Oh, Jesus, I need you every hour, and I'm coming to you to make this significant decision to follow you, to keep your Sabbath, to walk in your ways. Listen, I need thee every hour.

0: Is that your prayer, my friend? I need thee every hour. Jesus invites you to come. The Sabbath may be a new truth for you, but Jesus says, I'll be by your side. I'll strengthen you. Jesus says, step out. I've been convicting you by my Spirit. I've been moving upon your heart. I've been revealing truth to you in my word. And you know deep within your heart that you've heard truth. Jesus invites you to come, to make that decision that you'll follow him. Follow him wherever he leads. Jesus has not called us to the easy path. He's not called us to the common or the conventional. But he has called us to obedience. He has called us to follow him. He has called us to, through his grace and by his power, keep his commandments. Let's pray together. And I want to ask God especially for you, that'll touch your heart right now, that'll bring you deep conviction right now, that he will give you the strength and the courage to follow him. Let's pray. Father in heaven, thank you so much for Jesus. Thank you that he trod the way before us. Thank you that he never leads us in a way that he doesn't give us the power to follow. As we feel convicted about the Bible Sabbath, help us to put it into practice in our life. Help us to have the joy and the blessing of your day. For we pray it in Christ's name. Amen. Thank you for joining us for Revelation's Ancient Discoveries. We're delving deeply into the book of Revelation. We're unmasking the plans of the evil one and revealing the plans of God. So stay with us through this entire series, and you will be abundantly blessed.
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1: Hello, listening friends. Would you like to hear an amazing fact about cloves? Cloves are a basic spice that you can buy in any supermarket for about $3, and they're used to spice up cookies, cakes, and even flavor Worcestershire sauce. But these dried flower buds have quite literally altered the course of history. Cloves are more than just a flavoring. They contain a good mix of vitamins and minerals and have some medicinal properties as a natural painkiller or to settle a stomach. But in the 16th century, cloves were thought to be the cure for almost everything and used to treat a wide range of ailments, including intestinal distress, impotence, diarrhea, vomiting, and cholera. In fact, cloves were so precious they were literally worth more than their weight in gold. At one time, the only place in the world that you could get cloves was in the Molucca Islands off of Indonesia. Wars were fought, nations were formed, and thousands perished in an effort to control the spice trade. It was in pursuit of a shorter route to these spice islands that the fleet of Ferdinand Magellan became the first expedition to circumnavigate the earth. In 1519, Magellan set out with five ships carrying about 270 men heading for the Moluccas. 3 years later, only one leaking ship came limping home with 18 starving crew members. Incredibly, the voyage still made money because of the fantastic value of the few cloves they brought with them. It's hard to imagine people willing to die for an herb in your spice cabinet. You might be surprised to know the Bible says that a few words of Scripture are worth much more than cloves or gold. Pastor Ross, makes me think about those verses in the Bible, and this is just a sampling of a few. Psalms 119. The law of your mouth is better to me than thousands of coins of gold and silver. Or you look in Proverbs 8, verse 8 through 10. Receive my instruction and not silver, and knowledge rather than choice gold. For wisdom is better than rubies, and all things that one might desire cannot be compared with her. And then, of course, you get to, what is it, Psalm 19. The law of the Lord is sweeter than honey in the honeycomb, more desire to are they than gold, much fine gold. And so, it's kind of incredible. I've been reading history, and I think you and I have been sharing some of these history books of how people would fight and die for these herbs that we just kind of sprinkle on our food. In fact, during the Roman era, they paid people with salt. That's where we get the word salary. But the Word of God is worth more than silver, gold, or any of those things.
2: Absolutely. You know, the talk about these herbs and cloves and how they felt that it preserved your physical life, but the Word of God preserves your spiritual life. So it is more valuable. It lasts not just for this life, but in eternity. We have a study guide talking about the Bible. How do you understand the Bible? Can you trust the Bible? It's one of our Amazing Facts study guides. It's called, Is There Anything Left You Can Trust? And this is our free gift to anyone who calls and asks. The number is 800-835-6747. 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It's called, Is There Anything Left You Can Trust? 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It's called Anything Left You Can Trust. 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Well, we're ready to go to the phone lines, but before we take our first caller, let's start with prayer. Dear Father, we are grateful that we have this time to be able to open up your word, and indeed it is precious, it is powerful, it's more valuable than anything that we have here on this earth, for it is the word of life. And so we ask your blessing as we study together, be with those who are listening, lead us into a clearer understanding of your word, for we ask this in Jesus' name. Amen.
1: Amen.
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3: Good morning or good evening.
1: Evening.
3: I have a question on Revelation chapter 11.
1: Mm-hmm.
3: And I understand that the two witnesses are the Old and New Testament, but when it gets to verse 11 through 14, it doesn't sound like it's talking about the same thing. When they stand on their feet and then God calls them to heaven, they ascend in a cloud. Can you explain that part?
1: Yeah, the whole passage here about the two witnesses, and I think it is a united passage when it says they finished their testimony. Some have described it as the New and the Old Testament, or you might say the Law and the Prophets, because you have these two witnesses that appear to Jesus on the Mount of Transfiguration, Moses and Elijah. They represent the Word of God. Moses, the great lawgiver, Elijah, the great prophet. Last words in the Old Testament are, remember the law of Moses. Behold, I send you Elijah the prophet. And this is an attack on the Word of God, which is dual in nature. New and Old Testament, Ten Commandments have two tables of stone. And so it's a sword with two edges. And so then it says that when they finish their testimony, the beast that ascends out of the bottomless pit and make war on them. But you're wondering about in verse 11, where it says, after 3.5 days, the breath of life enters them and they stood on their feet. The Word of God, well, it's talking about kind of resurrected, stands back up again. They've been dead. And it says 3.5 days, a day is like a year. This is talking about an attack on the Word of God and the religion of Christ during the French Revolution, where they basically, they even went from a 7-day week to a 10-day week because they said that the only place you can trace a 7-day week to is the Bible. And Bibles were burned, and there's a big outcry. France basically became the first atheist nation. And but after the Reign of Terror, 3.5 years later, things had just so imploded that they sheepishly reallowed the Bible to come back into the country. And Napoleon, kind of the good and bad of Napoleon, one of the things is he did then allow freedom of religion, where before the Christians were terribly persecuted.
2: Mm-hmm. That 3.5-year period has been described as November 10, 1793. That's mm-hmm. when they passed the decree in the French Assembly outlawing the Bible, and the Bibles were piled up and burnt in the street. But exactly 3.5 years later, June 17, 1798, they overturned that decree. They reversed the decree allowing the Word of God and freedom in the Word of God. You know, it's also interesting, Pastor Doug, that Voltaire, one of these famous atheistic authors who scoffed at the Bible, he made a statement and said, you know, within this generation, the Bible would be an extinct book. Nobody would even pay any attention to it. And, you know, he published his writings and he had a printing press. The amazing thing is that just, you know, decades later, not very long later, the Bible Society ended up being set up, and they used the very printing press that Voltaire used to propagate his atheistic views. His same printing press was used to print the Bible.
1: Mm-hmm.
2: So, that's indeed, right. The Word of God was lifted up and magnified. And, of course, this brings you into the early 1800s, where there was a great revival in Bible truth. Missionaries were sent around the world. The mm-hmm. Bible was being translated in all kinds of languages. Thus, it was lifted up and
1: glorified,
2: elevated.
1: Yeah.
2: Mm-hmm. Absolutely. You know, we have a book called The Ultimate Resource, and it's all about the Bible. And you might enjoy this, Sharon, or anyone who is watching or listening. Just, again, the number to call is 800-835-6747. You can ask for that book. It's called The Ultimate Resource. You can also dial #250 on your smartphone, say Bible Answers Live, and then ask for the book by name, The Ultimate Resource. Let's go to Ryan in New Mexico. Ryan, you're on the air.
4: Oh, it's so nice to actually hear you guys. That's awesome. My question is, I've been doing a little bit of research on the different, you know, calendars as far as the Sabbath and the lunar Sabbath. You know, my question is, did Jesus use two different calendars, the Julian calendar and the moon, you know? I see a lot, from the scriptures, I see more evidence as far as it being the new moon day, you know, as far as, you know, when they started their 6 working days, but then there was a new moon day, you know. Does that make sense? The two calendar, different calendars. I'm sorry.
1: No, I think I understand what you're saying. And just for our friends who are listening, The Jews did use a lunar calendar. Their months were controlled by the moon. But the weekly Sabbath, which came every 7 days, was a completely distinct cycle of time. Sometimes we look at a calendar which registers both the month and the week, and we think that they're conjoined. They're not. It's just one piece of paper that's showing us two distinct cycles of time. The seven-day week dates back to Adam. You know, God rested on the seventh day, and he blessed the seventh day. And every seventh day, those that follow God, they kept honoring that as a Sabbath. God reinstituted that for the children of Israel when they came back out of Egypt. Even before they got to Mount Sinai, God told them, I'm going to give you bread from heaven 6 days a week. Seventh day, there'll be none. Gather twice as much on what we would call Friday, the sixth day. And so that cycle has been in continuity from the time of creation to the present day. It is true the Jews had a calendar with 360 days, but the new moon would fall on different days of the week all throughout the year. It had nothing to do with a weekly cycle. So just keep the two separate in your mind. There's no problem.
2: And, of course, the lunar month, as you mentioned, that was used for some of the ceremonial days.
1: Right.
2: Because they'd start counting, and then there were certain ceremonial days that fell on certain times of the week, could be on different days. That was considered a Sabbath. In other words, they would often keep those ceremonial days as the Sabbath. But that was always distinct from the seventh-day Sabbath.
1: Right. And every now and then when you had a lunar Sabbath land on the weekly Sabbath, they called it a high Sabbath. Mm-hmm. Or if you had an annual feast Sabbath, like the Passover, tells us in the Bible, when it fell on the Sabbath day, they called it a high Sabbath. Mm-hmm. But they're two distinct cycles of time. Just like your birthday might be on a different day of the week every year.
2: Right. All right. Well, thanks for your call, Ryan. We've got James in Texas. James, welcome to Bible Answers Live.
5: Yes, good evening, pastors.
1: Hi, evening.
5: Yes, my question for the night will be, has the latter rain happened because of so many predictions by pastors? Because I've watched them on YouTube and stuff like that, and everybody's all talking about them, and they've still already seen visions and stuff like that.
1: Yeah, no, I don't think the latter rain, and let me just explain for those listening what we're talking about. The Jews, in their agriculture, their farming language, they would have one rain that would come to sprout the seed. They called that the former, or the first rain. Then before the harvest, they would have a latter, or last rain, that would then ripen the crop for harvest. Those terms are used for the outpouring of the Spirit. When Christ came, he told the disciples to wait in Jerusalem, and he said, you'll receive that refreshing. And the power of the Holy Spirit fell on them during Pentecost. That is the former rain. Before Christ comes, there's promises that you read both in the book of Joel and in the book of Acts that God is going to pour out his Spirit on all flesh. And so the question is, has that happened yet? I do not think so, because we've not seen the evidence of the Spirit and the power and the gospel spreading, and mostly the holiness. I think that's one of the real signs you'll have, is there'll be just a real love and a holiness among God's people, and the power of miracles, I mean real miracles, mm-hmm. that we just have not seen. So a lot of people are saying, oh, I had a vision, and a lot of pastors are saying, oh, this is the outpouring of the Spirit. I don't think we've seen anything like Pentecost yet. I think it's going to be evident when it happens.
2: Yeah, we have a verse, Zechariah chapter 10, verse 1. It says, ask the Lord for rain in the time of the latter rain, and the Lord will make flashing clouds and give them showers of rain, grass in the field for everyone. So here we have a special prayer for the latter rain, a special outpouring of the Holy Spirit. And as you said, Pastor Doug, the former rain that took place at Pentecost was the seed that helped sprout the gospel throughout the world, but there is a final ripening that has to take place before Jesus comes.
1: Before the harvest.
2: That's right. And the Bible speaks of this special outpouring of the Holy Spirit. We want to be ready when that time comes.
1: Amen.
2: That we might be ones who receive the latter rain. We have a book. I just thought of it. It's called Life in the Spirit. It's about the Holy Spirit and living, preparing for that latter rain. If you'd like to receive it, the number to call is 800-835-6747. You can ask for the book. It's called Life in the Spirit. You can also dial #250 on your smartphone. Say Bible Answers Live and ask for the book Life in the Spirit. We've got Oliver in St. Louis, Missouri. Oliver, welcome to the program.
6: Hi, good evening, pastors, and thank you for the call.
1: Yeah.
6: My question is about the passage in Revelation that talks about how at Jesus' second coming, every eye will see him. And addressing specifically the part where, since the world is round, how exactly does that happen physically? It doesn't say everybody will see him at the same time, that he could be doing a sweep of the world as he enters, and that could be, people could see him, I guess, in sequence as he goes around. Am I understanding correctly?
1: Yeah, and by the way, the verse is in Revelation 1:7, and it's also in Matthew 24. It says that all in Matthew 24, it says all the tribes of the earth will mourn, and they will see the Son of Man coming. And then here in Revelation 1, it says, behold, he's coming with the clouds, and every eye will see him. And so some have wondered, well, if the world's round, how does everybody see him at the same time? Well, I don't think the verse is saying everybody sees him simultaneously. I think it's saying the day of the Lord when he does come, and it says, you know, he sends forth his angels to the four corners of the earth. And Christ is going to, I believe, make a circuit around the earth, and we are caught up to meet him in the air. As he does that, everybody in the world will see him. But it doesn't mean at the same moment.
2: Mm-hmm. 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
1: Amen.
2: Thank you. We've got Henry in New York. Henry, welcome to the program.
7: Yes, Pastor Green. My question is, for people who are born mentally sick, if they die at the age of 90 years old, they're still mentally sick, if they do certain things, will God hold against them?
1: Yeah, well, God is a loving God, Henry, and so if a person has some kind of mental handicap, he may judge many of them as you would a child before the age of accountability, and they would be saved. You know, the Bible says that to whom much is given, much is required. If a person is given little, little is required. And some people, they just don't understand. And Jesus said people are judged because they do understand and they ignore the truth. He said, if you were blind, you would have no sin. But now you say, we see or we understand, says your sin remains. So people who they're handicapped in some way and they just can't understand, God is a merciful God. And so we never have to worry about, will God be fair? God, he's the very epitome of justice.
2: All right, very good. Oscar, listening in New York. Oscar, welcome to the program.
8: Yes, sir. The Bible says that God is a consuming fire. So my question is this. Is the lake of fire in the book of Revelation God?
1: That's talking about, he's got a Shekinah glory, a presence. And it says that a fire devours before him. The Bible tells us that the wicked, when Christ comes, the wicked are destroyed by the brightness, the glory of his coming. It's almost like when I was a kid, we would sometimes play with a magnifying glass on a summer day, and it wasn't very nice, but we'd burn ants. And just the magnification of just that light was enough to just burn up the ants. Well, the glory of God is going to be bright, but it will not hurt the righteous, but it will destroy the wicked. Now, that's separate from the lake of fire, because the Bible says these are separated from God. They are cast away. They are cast into the lake of fire. So the lake of fire where the wicked are consumed and devoured, that is not the God's glory. It is like a lake of fire, like the fire and brimstone burn up Sodom and Gomorrah.
2: And in Revelation chapter 20, we read about what's called the Great White Throne Judgment. Mm-hmm. Describes the wicked outside of the New Jerusalem. The righteous are inside the city, and there is a final judgment. And they can actually see God, so he must veil his glory somehow during that judgment time. And then the wicked mount their attack upon the New Jerusalem, and then fire comes down from heaven and devours them. And it talks here in Revelation chapter 20, verse 15, anyone not found written in the book of life was cast into the lake of fire. Mm-hmm. So again, you've got God the Father, or the glory of God, some are veiled because the wicked are not destroyed, and yet there is the lake of fire in which they are cast at the end of that judgment.
1: Yeah, and that final judgment is not God's light or glory, because it says they are cast into outer darkness, mm-hmm. where there's weeping and gnashing of teeth. So it's a different punishment that you see there. But good question. Thank you, Henry.
2: We've got Christiana in Florida. Christina, rather. Sorry, Christina, welcome to the Two Bible Answers Live.
9: Hi, good evening.
1: Evening. And your question?
9: Yes. I have a question. Will we be able to see God when we go to heaven? Because there is a lot of different conflicting things in the Bible. For example, 1 Timothy chapter 6, verse 16 says that, you know, no one will ever see God and will never be able to see him, but Moses saw God's back. And then there's another verse that says, blessed are those that are righteous, for they'll see God. And then there's another verse that says we would be consumed if we saw God because we're so sinful. So when we get to heaven, will we actually be able to see God?
1: Well, the simple answer is yes. And my verse is Revelation 22:4, last chapter in the Bible, says they will see his face. Speaking of the saved. Now, right now, we cannot see God the Father because the glory, as I mentioned, would consume us. And even God told Moses, who is holy, no man can see my face, his unveiled glory in their present condition. Now, Moses is in the presence of God with a glorified body. Now, I'm sure he does see God's face. And in heaven, you know, God used to walk in the garden with Adam and Eve. They saw God. The times in the Old Testament where it says they saw God, they probably saw what we call a Christophany, which is, it's Christ before the incarnation. They saw God the Son. So anytime it says you, and even Jesus said, no man can see the Father. And that's probably one of the verses you're referring to, Christina. So when it says that they can't see the Father, it's talking about man in his fallen condition cannot see the face of God the Father. We do see Jesus. Christ said, if you've seen me, you've seen the Father. It's, you know, veiled in humanity. But in heaven, it's as clear as it can be. We will see his face. God himself will dwell with us.
2: Okay, thank you.
1: Thanks. Good question.
2: We've got Justin in Wisconsin. Justin, welcome to Bible Answers Live.
10: Hi, my question is, how do you keep the commandments?
1: How do you keep them? Well, Jesus says, if you love me, the best way to keep the commandments is because you love God. I was just reading today, Pastor Ross, you know, I'm starting a new Bible reading program, and I'm in Genesis where Jacob is working for Rachel. He's got to work 7 years. The Bible says he loved her so much, it seemed like days. The work seemed like nothing because of the love that he had for Rachel. And the more we love the Lord, any good works or obedience is just, it's an act of love. We want to do the things that please him. So if we're struggling to obey, the question is, how do we love God more? The Bible tells us that we love him because he first loved us. So when we see and we behold Christ's love for us in his life and on the cross, it moves our hearts and we love him and want to serve him.
2: That verse you're referring to is John chapter 14, verse 15, where Jesus says, if you love me, keep my commandments. And we love him because he first loved us. We need to behold him. We behold him through his word. Pastor Doug, you mentioned you started a new Bible reading plan while I read the very same passage of scripture, because we're probably on the same plan. And we just want to encourage people. What a great opportunity. If you're not on a Bible reading plan, you need to get on one. I mean, it doesn't take long. Actually, if you read the Bible over a year, it's divided up. You could probably read your daily portion within 10, 15 minutes. So it doesn't take long. There's even apps that will read the Bible to you and help you stay on track. So,
1: and they'd appreciate the lesson we offered to everybody about the Bible. Is there anything left you can trust?
2: Mm-hmm. The number for that is 800-835-6747. You can ask for the study guide, anything left you can trust, or dial #250 on your smartphone. Say Bible Answers Live. And Amazing Facts does actually have, just thought of it now, a Bible reading plan. If you don't have one, of course, you can get one for free online, or you can just simply go to Amazing Facts and find out about the free Bible reading plan that we have. Okay, next caller that we have is Cedric in Florida. Cedric, welcome to the program.
11: Thank you, Pastors. Pastor Doug and Pastor Russ.
1: Yes.
11: This is a question for Pastor Doug. What is your opinion on the people who are cremated and still buried?
1: Cremated and still buried. I'm not sure what you mean, cremated and buried. So you mean if they're cremated and then they're buried, does that affect the resurrection? Or
11: no, but all I'm saying is that, that is possible, that people are some people are cremated and you're not scattered. The hashish is being buried.
1: Oh, I see what you're saying.
11: In a cemetery.
1: Yeah. Well, yeah. And matter of fact, that's what happened with my grandparents is they were cremated and then they have a cemetery. They've got a wall that's full of urns. And people do that economically because it saves space compared to a whole coffin. But, I don't think there's really any difference. The Bible tells us ashes to ashes and dust to dust. So it's not a problem for God to resurrect. Now, technically, if you say, what is the Bible method for disposing of dead or how do you treat the dead? Almost 99% of the time, it's burial. You know, Abraham was buried, Isaac was buried, Joseph was buried. They were embalmed, but then they were buried. Only one or two examples in the Bible of a believer that was cremated. Now, many of the martyrs who died for their faith, they were burned at the stake. Well, they're certainly going to be resurrected. So cremation does not prevent God from resurrecting you. Then folks have argued, you know, now with so many people in the world, all the space taken up by cemeteries, how can we keep doing this? You know, I don't know that I don't know that it's a saved, lost question. But biblically, if you want to know what they did, it was typically burial.

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2: 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Jerusalem, the city of peace, has been a place of unending conflict for centuries. 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
0: 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We do the replays there, or one of the other broadcasts, Good News Network. 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And for those who are tuning in, this is a live international interactive Bible study, and we take your phone calls, and with very little warning, we do our best to answer your questions. So sometimes our screeners will put up a little note here and says they've got a question on the Trinity or whatever it is, and then we just pray for wisdom and look at the Word of God and answer your questions. So if you have a question, you can call us, 800-GOD-SAYS. 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I am Doug Batchelor.
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5: Hi, thank you, and thank you for your program. My question is, first, I'm an atheist, and my question is, a lot of times when I talk with Christians, and I sort of back them into a corner because we can't understand why God does something, and a lot of times they'll say, well, you know, we're just human, and we can't understand God. So I was calling to ask specifically, what is it about the human brain that doesn't allow us to understand God, because I think there isn't any

0: anything missing in the human brain that would allow us to understand God?
1: Well, I think, first of all, I'm delighted to talk to you. I used to be an atheist, too. And I got to where I just didn't have enough faith to be an atheist, because it, to me, there is, I can't find any evidence in the observable universe where you get inner working systems, organization, and design by chance. There's always intelligence invested in those things. Now, I think we can understand something about the mind of God. And in the Bible, God says, come now, let us reason together. And there's a lot of evidence we see in the world of, you know, just the symbiotic relationship between creatures and plants and animals, just incredible cycle of, you know, we exhale what the plants inhale, so to speak. And so there's a lot we understand from God, both in his word and in the observable universe. You know, I'd love to see you read my book. You can actually listen to the testimony for free online. It's called The Richest Caveman, and it tells you why I went from being an atheist, or at least an agnostic, to believing in the Bible. And I thought that would never happen. But I don't know if I'm answering your question, though.
0: No, you're not.
1: Okay, you want to know what in our human minds would prevent us from understanding the will of God?
0: Yeah.
1: Well, see, I think we can understand the will of God. So I'm having a problem with the question. I guess it doesn't apply to you. Sorry, go ahead.
0: Well, I guess it doesn't apply to you. Maybe it just applies to Christians who think they can't, because this is the problem I run up a lot when I talk with Christians.
1: Well, no, in fairness, there's a lot of things that happen we don't understand. I mean, we see a tragedy where some innocent person suffers and we think, if God is good, why does that happen? Now, to some extent, we do understand those things, and a lot of Christians don't explain it very well, but there is a battle that is going on between good and evil. Not only is there a good, loving God, but the highest of his creation was a creature called Lucifer that rebelled and came to this world and said, I can run things better. And our first parents, they listened to Lucifer instead of God, and basically he hijacked the planet. Now, there's a lot of forces at play here that are in the Bible people don't talk about. So a lot of the evil that we see in the world is not God's will. That's why Jesus said, we should pray, thy will be done, because a lot of things God doesn't want to happen. So when we see things we don't understand, you know, we can't see into the spiritual realm, just like we can't see radio waves. But they're very real.
2: And of course, we mentioned earlier, we do have a study guide that talks about the Bible. And if you believe the Bible, and there's plenty of evidence to support the Bible, that it is a trustworthy book, it is a revelation. And if you read the Bible, you understand more of this great controversy. You understand or what God is like, and you understand the plan of redemption and what God did to save mankind. So, again, that is a great resource for anyone wanting to learn more. 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Just say Bible Answers Live and then The Ultimate Resource.
1: All right.
2: Thank you, Jason. We've got Grace in California. Grace, welcome to the program.
3: Yes, thank you. Good evening, Pastor Doug and Pastor Rose.
1: Evening.
3: My question is it okay for a student to take yoga classes in college?
1: Yeah, well, yoga, you know, I used to be involved in Eastern religions, and yoga was sort of a combination of, you know, body exercises, procedures, cleansing. And it was sort of combining the body and the spirit, but it was woven into the mysticism of the religion. So for me, I would not be comfortable doing that. I stop short of condemning people that are doing yoga exercises for purely physical reasons. But in its beginning, yoga is very much tied to a religious belief, and there's other great exercises besides yoga classes. I don't know if that helps a little. Hope that makes sense, Grace. Thank you.
2: We've got Christian in Texas. Christian, welcome to the program.
4: Okay, so my question is, in Job chapter 1, How did Satan get into the presence of God and the angels if he was kicked out of heaven?
1: Well, first of all, the Bible doesn't say this meeting was in heaven. It says there was a day when the sons of God came to present themselves before the Lord, and the devil came among them. And this is in Job chapter 1. God left heaven every now and then. For instance, when he walked with Adam and Eve in the garden, he went other places to visit his creatures and his creation. And so wherever this meeting is, it doesn't say in the Bible, Satan is able to access this meeting. And I don't know that the devil was completely confined to the earth until after the time of the cross. I think Jesus said, I beheld Satan fall like lightning from heaven. I think that up to that point, he was able to still accuse. You see him in the book of Zechariah. He's standing before the Lord accusing the high priest.
2: And when it says that the devil or Satan was cast out of heaven, it's not necessarily meaning that he can never go back for a meeting or something like that, but it means that was no longer his home.
1: Yeah.
2: He was cast out of heaven, the dwelling place of God. So wherever the meeting took place, if it was in heaven, well, the devil came for a specific reason. He claimed the earth was his, and he was representing the earth. That's why God said, where did you come from? And he said, oh, from walking up and down on the earth. So he claimed the earth is his. Quite possibly the sons of God that we read about there in Job are representatives of other intelligent worlds of unfallen beings. The devil claims the earth is his. So You have the story there recorded in Job. And just to add to that, Revelation chapter 12 talks about the devil being cast out of heaven, and that took place before creation. But then it also says at the cross, the devil was cast down. And as you mentioned, at the cross, now Jesus is the representative of the earth. Mm-hmm. So the devil is now bound to this earth.
1: Yeah, you know, one more thing occurred to me while you were talking is that, here in our world, I can talk to people. I did it today on the other side of the planet.
2: Mm.
1: And what makes us think that the devil had to be standing in front of God to talk to God? If we've got cell phones and internet, then the devil can communicate with God no matter where he is. But I think this one, it does imply in the book of Job, he came into the presence. He showed up. But thank you.
2: All right, next caller that we have is Natasha in New York. Natasha, welcome to the program.
5: Thank you so much. Okay, so my question is, it's based on Mark 9:5. I read that Moses and Elijah, they made a cameo appearance in the New Testament, and I was wondering about Enoch, because I never read about him again. So I just wanted to hear your thoughts on it.
1: Good question.
5: Thank you. I'll listen off that.
1: Yeah, good question. You know, the Bible tells us not only did Elijah go to heaven without dying, but Enoch walked with God and he was not, for God took him. Why was it only Moses and Elijah that appeared on the Mount of Transfiguration that you find in Mark chapter 9? And by the way, that's also in Luke and in Matthew. I think it's because that for that particular experience, Moses and Elijah had a relationship with Jesus different from Enoch's. Both Moses and Elijah fasted 40 days and 40 nights, as Jesus did. Moses represents the law. Elijah represents the prophets. Enoch might have been beholding from the front row. We don't know. But just Moses and Elijah came to appear, this basically symbolizing the law and the prophets that endorsed that Jesus was the Messiah.
2: And also we have a miniature of the second coming there. Jesus said, you know, just 6 days after, he said to his disciples, you shall see the Son of Man
1: six days before
2: that, yes. And then, of course, Elijah represents those who are alive when Jesus comes and are translated to heaven without seeing death. And Moses, who died and was resurrected, could represent those who are resurrected at the second coming of Christ. So it's really rather significant that you have those two appearing with Jesus on the Mount of Transfiguration.
1: It's a miniature picture of the second coming.
2: We actually have a book called
1: The Two Witnesses.
2: The Two Witnesses, yep. That's right. And it's free. We'll send it to anyone who calls and asks. The number is 800-835-6747. Ask for the book called The Two Witnesses. Also, you can dial #250 and ask for that. Say Bible Answers Live and then ask for The Two Witnesses. We've got John listening in Arizona. John, welcome to the program.
6: Well, I listened to Pastor Doug's response to the return of the Lord in Revelations 1:7. But then in Matthew 24:27, it says, as lightning cometh out of the east and flashes even unto the west. I'm of the opinion, I'm asking for a comment on this, that because I know Leighton will travel around the earth 7 times in a second at the speed of light. And he said from east to west as the lightning flashes. And it would seem logical that every eye would see him within that second.
1: Yeah, well, I think that when Jesus talks about his second coming being as lightning, he's not emphasizing the speed of light. He's emphasizing that everyone will see and it will not be a secret. Because when lightning flashes across the sky, you don't have to elbow the person next to you and say, did you see that? So he's actually addressing the idea that his coming would be a secret. And he said it's not a secret. It will be like lightning that covers the heavens. He's not saying that his coming would sweep around the heaven in the blink of an eye and he'd be done with it. So at least that's my understanding. But you make a good point. He says it'll go from the east to the west. He's talking about it traveling from point A to point B. Mm-hmm. Jesus is coming from the east and he's going to sweep around the world going west and head back to heaven.
2: Well, not only that, Pastor Doug, but you also have the earth that is still turning when Jesus is coming. So as Christ approaches the earth and the earth keeps turning, well, 24 hours, the earth has made a full rotation. Everybody has seen Jesus coming.
1: That's true, yeah.
2: Even before he sweeps around the earth, as he's approaching the earth, everyone will see him.
1: That's true, yeah.
2: Okay, great question.
1: Even
2: Thank
1: if
2: you,
1: he stood still, everyone would eventually
2: That's
1: see him
2: right.
1: in 24 hours.
2: The earth, the earth turns. We got Ryan in New Mexico. Ryan, welcome to the program.
7: Hello again.
1: Hi.
7: I have a different question this time. Basically, whenever I'm talking about the Bible and, you know, the difference between the law of Moses and the Ten Commandments, were the two tablets made out of blue sapphire? You know, because Yahweh, you know, wrote on them with his finger. Do you know what I mean? And they kept them on the inside of the Ark of the Covenant, and then they had the law of Moses, written on paper by Moses. You know what I'm saying?
1: Yeah.
7: Kept on the outside of the Ark.
1: So,
7: you can go on from there. Blue sapphire. Were they made out of blue sapphire?
1: Yeah, some people conjecture that the Ten Commandments were written on blue sapphire because sapphire is one of the stones that's mentioned as a pavement around God's throne. But there's no scripture. So all I would do is speculate. I got to tell you, if I don't have a command that says, and this law was written on sapphire, I can't tell you what it was. It just says two tables of stone. Now, evidently, whatever that stone was, it must have been available in the desert there because when Moses broke the first tables of stone, God told him to hew two more tables of stone like the first and bring them up. So nothing is said about the value of the stone. It could have been plain granite or some stone that was abundant, probably hard, that was found there in the desert, but not so hard that you couldn't chisel. I guess God could chisel in anything. But anyway, it never says it was sapphire. We've got a member of our church that cuts stone, and he made us a beautiful set of Ten Commandments on a bluish granite, because he thinks it's sapphire also. Might be. We don't know. So there's no command, no specific scripture.
2: Yeah, and it's a good question. Was there sapphire in that region,
1: in the desert?
2: And yeah. It must have been a large piece of sapphire. Can you, do you find that big of a sapphire stone? I don't know, maybe.
1: Yeah.
2: So, anyway,
1: I can't wait to find out, Ryan.
2: Yeah. All right, we got Donna in Canada. Donna, welcome to the program.
8: Thank you so much. Okay, I'm trying to study the Bible, and I have to tell you, I've never been interested in history. I've never been interested in politics. I don't have a clue about either of those things. And as I'm reading Daniel, I think it's Daniel 11, it's talking about the king of the north and the king of the south. And it's talking about all these different countries, and it sounds like a foreign language to me. So I just wondered if you had any books or whatever, or literature that might explain these things.
1: Great question. You know, I think I should mention that Pastor Ross right now is doing a class every week, or almost every week, going through Daniel, and he's just getting ready to dive into Daniel 11. Do not be discouraged, Donna, that you don't understand all of the political intrigue that is happening in Daniel 11. It is a challenge. It's one of the most challenging prophetic chapters in the Bible. But very simply, you've got a battle between, it says, the king of the north and the king of the south, that starts out with the southern powers of the Greek Empire and the northern powers of the Greek Empire, and then that kind of transitions over history. How those transitions play out, there's quite a bit of discussion on it. I don't know, Pastor Ross, you got lessons coming out eventually.
2: Yeah, we do. We're actually going to be talking about that in a couple of weeks. So, you know, if you want to tune in, I think it's on YouTube, you can
1: go to Granite Hilltop. Yeah.
2: Yeah, it is interesting. You've got, as you mentioned, Pastor Dave, the King of the North begins with the Syrian powers, part of the Grecian Empire, and you have the King of the South, Ptolemy, would be the lineage, and the King of Egypt. Eventually, the King of Egypt is subdued by the King of the North, which would be the Grecian power. There's different kings that come and go, but they all fall under the King of the North. But then Rome conquers the Greeks, and Rome becomes the King of the North.
1: Right.
2: And very interesting as it plays even to both Rome in its pagan form and also in its papal form. You get to around verse 40, it brings you right up to our time. So, yeah, there's a lot there.
1: Yeah. Great question, Donna. Keep studying. It'll get clear.
2: All right. We got Lloyd in Arkansas. Lloyd, welcome to the program.
9: Thank you very much for listening to me.
1: Yes.
9: My question is, can you explain to me Psalms chapter 2, verse 7, and Hebrews chapter 5, verse 5? What is taking place there, and who's doing the talking, to whom?
1: Great. All right, let me read it for our friends. If you go to Psalms, the second psalm in verse 7, it says, I will declare the decree. The Lord has said to me, you are my son. Today I have begotten you. Ask of me, and I want to read verse 8 also, ask of me, and I will give you the nations for your inheritance and the ends of the earth for your possession. So when you get to the New Testament, we see that this is a prophecy of Jesus. And if you look in Hebrews 1, verse 5, it says, for to which of the angels did he ever say, you are my son? Paul, assuming Paul wrote Hebrews, Paul is saying, this is a prophecy about Jesus. He's not talking about angels being his son. And David, when it says, my Lord, the Lord said to my Lord, sit at my right hand. So you got the Lord talking to the Lord. He said, clearly it's God the Father talking to God the Son. It's that same God the Son you see in Daniel 7 who comes before the Ancient of Days. When it says, this day I've begotten you, there it's really talking about the incarnation of Jesus.
2: Of course, you have also, you read verse 8, but verse 9 says, you shall break them with the rod of iron, and you shall dash them into pieces. Now, that's a messianic phrase when it talks about a rod of iron. It's also referred to Jesus when he comes and he smites the wicked, it says, with a rod of iron. It represents judgment.
1: Mm-hmm.
2: So clearly this passage is talking about Jesus. It's a messianic phrase.
1: Yeah, and that's in Revelation where it says he will smash them as a rod.
2: He comes
1: well,
2: Revelation.
1: It actually says in Revelation 12, the child rules all nations with a rod of iron,
2: yep.
1: The man-child.
2: Yep.
1: So, yep, I hope that helps a little, Lloyd, and appreciate your question. Thank you.
2: Okay, we've got Adrian in California. Adrian, welcome to the program.
10: Thank you so much. How are you guys doing?
1: Always better than we deserve.
10: Thank you. Thank you. God bless. As a Christian, if someone asks you the question, are you saved? What should be your answer? And should we know or be assured that we are saved now?
1: Yeah, great question. Well, first of all, I always want to know who's asking me the question because there's a context. If one of my Baptist friends says, are you saved? I'd say yes. Because what they're asking is, do you know the Lord? If you've got an Arminian friend and he says, are you saved? They're wanting to know, do you believe that once saved, always saved? I'd explain to them that, you know, I have confidence. I know the Lord, that I am a Christian. It doesn't mean that I can't be lost. And so some of it just has to do with who's asking you the question and what's inferred by that. Can we know we have eternal life? Can a Christian have some confidence? Well, John says, by this we may know that way we have eternal life. Whoever has the Son has life. So You know, I'm hoping that that's answering what you're asking, Adrian. But we're going to try and take one or two more calls. We're running, the clock's running up on us here, and we see people waiting.
2: We've got Diane in Washington. Diane, welcome to Bible Answers Live. We have just a few minutes.
11: Thank you so much for taking my call, first of all. I have a family member that's telling me that God created sin, and she's getting this from Isaiah 45:7. And she goes, well, it does say, I make peace and create evil. And so just quickly, I'd like your thoughts on that, because I don't believe that God created sin. I mean, when he created Satan and created Adam and Eve, he gave us free will, you know, to choose.
1: Right.
11: So I would just like your thoughts on that. Thank you.
1: Well, God is good. God is just. God is perfect. And God does not create evil. God created a beautiful angel that became a devil. This verse is often misunderstood, just because when you go from one language to another, it can lose some of its meaning. Here, God is simply saying, I'm the one who allows these judgments to come. And so the word evil there is the word calamity. It means I can send calamity. And when God sent a flood on the world, he sent calamity, but it was really a judgment. So that's different than evil. A judgment is actually a good thing. It's bringing justice. You know, if a judge sentences a violent criminal to prison, he's sending calamity to the prisoner, but he's sending peace to the citizens. So it's not evil. It's good for a judge to do that. So this is saying God sends judgment.
2: All right, one last question, if we can get it in. We got Richard in
1: Nebraska. Richard.
2: Nebraska.
1: You're on the air.
2: Richard, yep, got just a minute.
12: Hello.
1: Hi.
12: I always wondered, because it says in the Bible that the devil deceived a third of the angels. Do you have any idea? And it's kind of like a silly question, but I always wondered, what was a third of the angels? Do we even have any clue? You know, how many, a third of what, a million, a billion?
1: All right. Well, you know, the Bible does tell us that he's surrounded by an innumerable company of angels. And I think it says 10,000. He comes with 10,000 times 10,000. Now, I think
2: thousands of thousands.
1: Yeah, that's it's basically saying that it's countless. You know, God said the descendants of Abraham would be like the stars and like the dust of the sea. So there are billions of angels. There are guardian angels for every human alive. And so if you figure there are 8 billion people in the world, and there's at least one guardian angel, and there may be a guardian and recording angels, or maybe they work in shifts, there's billions of angels. And so, yeah, one third of them rebelled against God. It's hard to put an exact number on that, obviously. But don't worry, God is not running short on angels like some kings run short on soldiers. He's got countless angels that minister to him. And for our listening friends, I always like a take a moment and explain. Those that are listening on satellite radio, satellite and free-to-air have two different clocks that they use. And so because of that, we sign off sort of in two stages. We'll say farewell and God bless to our friends that are listening on satellite. For all the others, stand by, because we are going to be taking a couple of minutes answering your internet questions. And we'll be doing as many rapid-fire questions as we can in just a couple of minutes. For the rest of our friends, God bless. We'll study together again next week.
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2: Hello, friends, and welcome back to Bible Answers Live. 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If you have a question, just BALQuestions@AmazingFacts.org. That's BALQuestions@AmazingFacts.org. Pastor Doug from Trinidad, Kian is asking, is Michael the Archangel Jesus? And if so, what are the scriptures?
1: Yeah, I remember when I first learned this, I thought, how can that be? He's called an angel. Well, it's not a regular angel. One of the titles for Jesus is Michael the Archangel. And it doesn't mean Jesus is an angel. That word archangel, it means the greatest messenger. And the Bible says the Lord himself will descend from heaven with a shout and the voice of the archangel. It's the archangel that resurrects Moses. It's the angel of the Lord that Joshua worships. And we are only to worship God, and that's in the book of Joshua chapter 2, I think.
2: All right, the verse you're talking about, the archangel, is 1 Thessalonians 4:16. It says the Lord will come with the voice, with the shout of the archangel.
1: Correct.
2: Okay, next question we have. We've got Dennis asking, where did Melchizedek come from? Talks about him not having a father or a mother. Does this mean that he is God himself?
1: Yeah, when Paul says that Melchizedek is without father or mother, beginning of days, he's simply making a comparison of Melchizedek where no genealogy is given. He appears suddenly in history and disappears, and we don't know what people he's of. He said, well, that's like Christ, who is from eternity to eternity, has no beginning or end. But Melchizedek was a real person. There's just no citation of his people or where he went.
2: What is the delusion that God speaks about in 2 Thessalonians chapter 2, verse 11, where it says, they do not love the truth. God sends them a strong delusion.
1: Well, it's probably the same delusion Jesus warns about when he said that if it were possible, even the very elect would be deceived. The devil and three unclean spirits come out of the mouth, the beast, the dragon, and the false prophet, performing signs and wonders to deceive the leaders of the world and bring them to that battle of Armageddon. So the nature of that delusion, Satan himself, we believe, is going to impersonate Christ and talks about bringing fire down from heaven. We don't know exactly what the particular miracle is, but that's why it's going to be a delusion. I think it's going to surprise much of the earth.
2: All right. And, you know, I'm looking at the clock, Pastor Doug. We don't have time for any more calls, but we do want to remind you, you can just simply email your question to balquestions@amazingfacts.org. We're going to try and answer as many of these at the end of each of our programs.
1: Amen. Don't forget to check out amazingfacts.org for a plethora of Bible study materials and videos, and then share the link with your friends. God bless, friends. Until next week.
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14: Did you know that a lot of good Christians limit their Christianity to a holy huddle? 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Win the game. Win souls for Christ. 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
17: Welcome to another world-changing episode of Authentic, brought to you by the generous people who like to keep this on the air. And I say that it's world-changing because I'd like to believe that it's going to change somebody's world. Today we're going back to a series I started after I heard a skeptic on TikTok pose questions that she would like to ask God if she discovered that he was real. And so far, we've explored just a few of her objections, like the idea that God has somehow been silent, And of course, that proved to be an unfounded accusation because, after all, Christianity is known as a revealed religion. It claims that God has spoken through the pages of this book and through the person of Christ. And of course, after complaining that God hasn't told her anything personally, she went on to complain about the contents of the Bible, or at least what she thought was the contents of the Bible. So that's where we're going today, to one of the most misunderstood teachings of Western Christianity. In fact, it's so misunderstood that your average Christian has no idea what the Bible actually says. And if you ask them to tell you, you're more than likely going to get medieval superstition than you are actual biblical content. And really, that's a bit of a tragedy, because it's on this front in particular that God gets most of his negative publicity. Publicity that isn't rooted in anything God actually said. It's founded on stuff that church people say. And of course, the subject we're talking about is the doctrine of eternal damnation in the fires of hell. So let me read you what this skeptic actually said so we can begin to unpack this. And remember, she's supposedly addressing her questions to God. She says, if you knew that the vast majority of humans you created would end up in hell, why did you create them? Why did you create hell? How is infinite justice punishment for a finite crime? What is the point of torturing someone in hell if they can never get out of it and never learn? You know something? While some of her previous objections were not very well thought out, I'd have to say that this objection makes a lot of sense, and she is by no means the only person to ask this stuff. Not by a long shot. I mean, in particular, I'm thinking about Robert Ingersoll, who was kind of like the Richard Dawkins of the 19th century. He was nicknamed the Great Agnostic, a word that is usually reserved for people with a much more, well, modest approach to the subject of religion, because agnostic just means you don't know. But the stuff that Ingersoll said goes way beyond not knowing, and he was famous for leveling some rather brutal accusations against God. Like this one, dealing with the doctrine of hell, where he said, against the heartlessness of the Christian religion, every grand and tender soul should enter solemn protest. The God of hell should be held in loathing, contempt, and scorn. A God who threatens eternal pain should be hated, not loved, cursed, not worshipped. A heaven presided over by such a God must be below the lowest hell. I want no part in any heaven in which the saved, the ransomed, and redeemed will drown with shouts of joy the cries and sobs of hell, in which happiness will forget misery, where the tears of the lost only increase laughter and double bliss. Now, let me just say this. If that's what the Bible actually teaches, then I've got all the sympathy in the world for Robert Ingersoll, because he's kind of making a really great point. It kind of sounds like a really brutal and unforgiving God. But you know, I can't join Ingersoll's protest because he's arguing against medieval superstition and not what the Bible says. So maybe let me set the table like this. Last season, we spent some time exploring where the Western Church got this idea that the devil is a half-man, half-goat creature with red skin and horns. It's a concept that you won't find anywhere in the Bible. I mean, just go and try and find it. And as we peeled back the layers of history last time, we discovered that as the Christian Franks pushed their way into the other Germanic territories of Europe, the church in the West spent a lot of time trying to create harmony between pagan beliefs and the teachings of the Bible in order to convince my ancestors to become Christians. And that wasn't an easy task because my ancestors were, well, rank barbarians. This effort to harmonize Christianity and pagan belief is the reason we still have a lot of pagan fingerprints on our culture to this day. Like the fact that we still use the names of pagan gods as names for the days of the week. And among all those pagan gods was a very ancient deity known as Cernunnos, the god of the forest and the god of hunting. He was also the god who escorted you into the afterlife, down into the underworld, kind of like
19: Charon, the guy who rode you over the River Styx in Greek mythology. Now, there was almost no way the church could Christianize this horned god, and there was no way the pagans were going to give him up. So in an effort to persuade the pagans to abandon Cernunnos, they identified him with Satan. And that's how we got the horned version of Lucifer. Now, if you missed that episode, you might want to find it on our website, voiceofprophecy.com. Click the Shows tab, click Authentic, and then look for a show called Speak of the Devil. 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And maybe, if you'd be so kind, click on the donate button while you're there, too, to keep us going. So, our modern concept of the devil, it was borrowed from pagan mythology, and it's not in the Bible. And frankly, that's also what happened when it came to our popular conceptions of hell. I mean, just think about the word hell and notice the picture that pops into your head. It's a fiery cave somewhere deep beneath the surface of the earth where the souls of the lost are being tortured day after day after day throughout the ceaseless ages of eternity. And of course, in our comic book version of hell, the horned devil with goat's feet is running the place. But then take your Bible and look for that. Find me that description in the pages of this book. What you will be able to find is a mention of fire at the end of the world, and you can find descriptions of people who are lost, but it's not at all the same as the stories we've been telling. Most of us, unless you happen to be Jewish, came from a pagan background in the rather recent past. In fact, in the case of my tribe, the Frisians, Christianity arrived in about the 8th century, which is only about 1,300 years ago. And unfortunately, by that time, Christianity had already undergone a significant degree of syncretism through two significant channels. First, there was a fairly large degree of Hellenistic or Greek thinking that made its way into the Christian faith through the scholars who worked in Alexandria, because they were busy trying to impress the pagans with the deep philosophical thoughts of the Bible. And most of these guys, like Clement or Origen, were well-meaning, but they compromised just enough to burden Christian thinking with ideas that did not come from Jesus or the apostles. But then something happened in the 4th century that really encouraged widespread syncretism between the pagan worldview and Christianity. And I'll be right back after this to tell you what that was.
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19: In the early 4th century, there was this event that forever changed the course of the Christian church in the West. And of course, I'm talking about the nominal conversion of Constantine. I say it was nominal because he really didn't change very much. He continued to murder his own family members for political reasons, and he actually stalled his own baptism until he was pretty much on his own deathbed. But all that aside, what happened is that Constantine made Christianity the official religion of the Roman Empire, which meant two things. One, the Roman persecution against Christians suddenly stopped. And two, it became incredibly trendy for a while to become a Christian. And what that meant was that lots of high-ranking Roman pagans suddenly said they were Christians, but what they were doing was trying to gain social favor. I mean, if the emperor is Christian, it couldn't possibly hurt your career to join him in his religion. So lots of people did. Now, that's not to say that Constantine didn't do anything good, because in a lot of ways, his conversion actually helped the church. But it also created an atmosphere ripe for compromise, the blending of pagan and Christian beliefs. And then, of course, The Germanic tribe known as the Franks converted to Christianity, beginning with Clovis in the 6th century. And they literally became the Pope's standing army by the time we get to guys like Pepin or Charlemagne in the latter part of the 8th century. And what these guys did, unfortunately, was force their pagan neighbors to adopt Christianity, essentially at the point of a sword. So now people like the Saxons and eventually the Vikings, they also joined the ranks of the Christian church, sometimes for all the wrong reasons. In fact, in some places, the Vikings adopted Christianity up to a point just because it was illegal for Christians in the north of Germany to do business with them. So, the church created a special ritual. We're not exactly sure what it was, but they called it Primo Signatio, and it was the first step toward joining the Christian church without actually requiring baptism. A lot of scholars think that it was simply making these guys make the sign of the cross, which suddenly made you a legitimate business partner. But in reality, most of these people still kept their pagan customs, and over time the church simply Christianized those customs and wove them into the Christian belief system. Now, sometimes it was completely harmless, like the names of the days of the week. We're still using those. But other times, it created a real theological mess, like with the doctrine of hell. The version that most people talk about with the fiery caves and the devil torturing people, that honestly looks more like pagan mythology than it does the teachings of the Bible. But of course, that's not immediately obvious to a lot of people because, well, the Bible really does speak of a final judgment on this planet, and it does mention fire in conjunction with that. In fact, some of the language seems to underscore the idea that it's everlasting torment and that people will flip and fry throughout the ceaseless ages of eternity. But here's what I want to suggest. I think we're reading those passages with a great deal of hindsight, and we're seeing our popular conception of hell in places where it might not actually be there. And I know, I'm about to tread on really thin ice, because there are a lot of Christians who, for some reason, really love the doctrine of hell, and they love the idea that unbelievers are going to burn for all eternity. In fact, I remember one guy I was talking to about 30 years ago who suddenly got out of his chair and blurted out, "God's going to make those people suffer, and that makes me want to praise him." Honestly, it left the room in a bit of stunned silence because he said it with such a tone of vindictiveness that I think even the most determined hellfire and brimstone preacher might have felt a little bit uncomfortable. So maybe let's start there, with the misguided notion that God is eager to destroy us because, well, it doesn't make a lot of sense when you see the lengths to which God went in order to save us. The most famous verse in the Bible says, "For God so loved the world that he gave his only Son, that whoever believes in him should not perish but have everlasting life." And a few chapters later, we find Jesus saying, "Greater love has no one than this, that someone lay down his life for his friends." So this idea that God is eager to get rid of us doesn't make much sense. The price he paid to secure your place in his kingdom is so exorbitantly high that you'd have to believe that he wouldn't be eager to lose you. I mean, God is not an unwise investor. The fact is, he's moving heaven and earth to get you into his kingdom, and that's not the behavior of somebody who's eager to torture you. It doesn't add up. And the way some people talk about hell, you'd think that God's going to enjoy watching people writhe in agony, that he's some kind of sadist who relishes pain and suffering. But what you find in the Bible is the opposite. I mean, here, listen to this. From Ezekiel chapter 33, where God is really worried that his people are going off the rails, and just listen to the agony in his voice, where he says, "Well, as I live, declares the Lord God, I have no pleasure in the death of the wicked, but that the wicked turn from his way and live. Turn back from your evil ways, for why will you die, O house of Israel?" So right out of the gate, we can see that some of the basic assumptions we have about the nature of hell are not founded on the Bible. We've mixed pagan beliefs about the underworld with our biblical understanding of what actually happens, and the result has been somewhat monstrous. Now, just in case there's somebody who's worried there that I'm going to prove to be a rank heretic, let me be perfectly clear. I do believe in the doctrine of hellfire. I absolutely do. But I also have no choice but to base my understanding of it on what the scriptures actually say. I think these days the world of religion is confusing enough without Christians adding to the confusion. And as a Christian, I want to be absolutely certain that what I believe is founded on the scriptures. Now, there are things I don't understand, but there are also some areas where the weight of biblical evidence is so overwhelming that I can rest assured that I'm teaching what Jesus himself believed. And this is one of those areas. But to do this subject justice and to give you a chance to explore it for yourself, I'm going to slow way down and maybe spend two shows on this because it's just that important. And here's my challenge to you. Never take my word for anything. Check what I'm saying against the Bible. And if I'm wrong, you stick with the Bible and forget what I said. I do not claim to be infallible, and I am anything but error-free on any subject. So always take what any minister says with a huge grain of salt, and then get a Bible and do your homework. There's enough confusion in the world of religion right now that you simply can't afford to do otherwise. And if what I'm about to share with you is true, then it will bear up under scrutiny. And I'm absolutely not afraid to have you check what I'm saying against the Bible. Because this book is the final court of appeal when it comes to the teachings of Christianity. In fact, it's the only court of appeal. So with that very important disclaimer, let's get started. I told you a moment ago that I do believe in the doctrine of hell, and that's because the Bible clearly teaches it, but not the way that many people think it does. Here's what it actually says in Revelation 20, verse 15. And if anyone's name was not found written in the book of life, he was thrown into the lake of fire. So, in other words, the Bible really does draw a distinction between the saved and the lost, and it does not agree with the modern trend towards universalism, this idea that, well, everybody makes it in the end. In the Bible, the book of life is a record of the redeemed, and honestly, given the incredible lengths to which God has gone to secure your spot in that book of life, I can't imagine why anybody wouldn't want to be there. But ultimately, God doesn't force you into his kingdom. That's not the way he is. It was the way of the medieval church, but it's not God's way. So do I believe in the fires of hell? Yep, I do. But there's more to the story, and right after we take this quick break, I'll show that to you.
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19: Now, if you remember the questions raised by my online skeptic, one of them ran like this. She said, if you knew that the vast majority of humans you created would end up in hell, why did you create them? Why did you create hell? And of course, the implication is that God created hell to torture us. And when it comes right down to it, the way we as Christians have taught this doctrine over the centuries, you'd think that God created hell to get even with naughty children. And while I don't doubt there are some parents who manage to secure a degree of cooperation from their kids by threatening them with the prospect of eternal torment, the way we've been teaching this, it's way off base. Let me give you a good example of what I'm talking about. What I'm about to read to you, unbelievably, comes from a series of books written for children back in the 19th century. And I'm sure the author meant well. But the second book he wrote was called The Sight of Hell, where he invites little kids to join him on a tour of hell. Oddly enough, the author's last name was Furness, spelled differently, but still a little ironic. So here's what he wrote. For little kids, you might want to buckle your seatbelt. The book says, look into this prison. In the middle of it, there is a boy, a young man. He is silent. Despair is on him. He stands straight up. His eyes are burning like two burning coals. Two long flames come out of his ears. His breathing is difficult. Sometimes he opens his mouth and a breath of blazing fire rolls out of it. But listen, there's a sound just like that of a kettle boiling. Is it really a kettle boiling? No. Then what is it? The blood is boiling in the scalded veins of that boy. The brain is boiling and bubbling in his head. The marrow is boiling in his bones. Now that is pretty brutal. And I've got to think that even the most hardened Turner Burn preacher is going to have a problem with that. And honestly, this is the stuff that the skeptics are responding to, because from where they sit, there's no way you can reconcile that kind of writing with the notion of a loving God. Now, to be sure, a lot of people have a rather warped idea of what love is supposed to be, and the Bible's concept of love is not the sloppy sentimentalism of the Victorian period. But even then, how do you reconcile the idea of love and a God who creates a place to torture naughty children forever and ever and ever without any end? That was really the question my online skeptic was asking. Why would God make hell for us? And the biblical answer is, he didn't. I know Pat Benatar used to sing, "Hell is for children," but it isn't. And I know she was singing about something else. I'm taking it out of context, but I just had to slip that in somehow. What about this idea that God created hell to torture us? Well, listen to what the Bible actually says, and listen very carefully. These are the words of Jesus in Matthew 25. "Then he will say to those on his left, 'Depart from me, you cursed, into the eternal fire prepared for the devil and his angels.'" Now, wait a minute. Prepared for who? The devil and his angels. The truth is that not one human being was ever supposed to be in hell. The way the Bible tells the story in Revelation 12, the dragon or the devil leads one-third of the angels in a rebellion against God. And what Jesus says in Matthew 25 is that the fires of hell were designed for them. The only problem is that a lot of people seem determined to follow those fallen angels all the way to their ultimate destination, which is how we end up in the same place. But the truth is, it wasn't designed for us. So it's not as if God, when he created the world, created an eternal torture chamber for bad people. That's how the skeptics talk about it. Sadly, it's also the way that a lot of Christians talk about it. But biblically, try and find it. Now, I'm really taking my time with this, and we're going to spread it over more than one show because this is so very important. In fact, I think this might be the number one grudge that a lot of people hold against God. And what my internet skeptic asked is a valid question. Why would God create a place to torture us forever, and what sense would it make to put people there when there's no chance of learning your lesson or changing your mind? That's a good question. And I want to make sure that we address it. And when it's all said and done, there's a chance that you might still not believe in the God of the Bible. But at the very least, you owe it to yourself to make sure you're actually critiquing the Bible and not a bunch of medieval folklore. And if you're a Christian, I want to challenge you to make sure you absolutely know what the Bible says so you don't find yourself repeating medieval mythology and unwittingly adding to the massive pile of misconceptions about God that have kept people away from church. But right now, I've got to take a really quick break, so I'll be right back after this.
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19: You know, the way I understand what happened to Robert Ingersoll, his hatred for God had something to do with his pastor dad and the way his dad talked about hell. It's entirely possible this story has been stretched a little bit, and it might even be urban legend, but apparently, one day little Robert's dad got mad about something and sat him down to talk about the terrible consequences of sin. Look, if you keep doing things like that, as Dad said, God's going to send you to the fires of hell where you're going to burn forever without any mercy, without any end. To which Robert Ingersoll replied, well, if that's what God is like, then I hate him. Now, of course, I got that story from another preacher, and it might not actually be true, but it bears repeating because it represents the thinking of an awful lot of people. What kind of sadistic God says, do things my way or I'll torture you? It's a valid question, and it's one I believe I can answer if you'll give me the benefit of a couple of shows, because while there really is a biblical answer, we're going to have to do a lot of work to find it. So be patient. Do yourself a favor and commit to watching the other episodes that deal with this subject. So here's what we've established so far. First off, the Bible makes it clear that God hates suffering, and he hates the thought of losing you, especially after paying such a high price to save you. There is no sadism, no cruelty,

0: to their fate. Now, all of that, that's just the tip of the iceberg. There's so much more that we're going to unpack from the pages of the Bible, and you're going to have to wait until next week to get the rest of the story. In the meantime, head on over to voiceofprophecy.com. Look at the show tab and catch up on some of the other programs we've been offering. Maybe look for the Speak of the Devil program for a little more background on this subject. And while you're there, consider keeping us on the air. Just push that big orange donate button at the top right hand of the page. Thanks for joining me. I'm Sean Boonstra, and you've been watching another edition of Authentic.
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2: Are you discouraged by people who say you just can't do something? Remember, aerodynamically, the bumblebee should not be able to fly. But the bumblebee doesn't know it, so it goes on flying anyway. Don't be afraid to hope. Don't be afraid to try. You might be able to fly and just not know it yet.
3: Jesus said, "Blessed are ye when men shall revile you and persecute you and shall say all manner of evil against you falsely for my sake. Rejoice and be exceeding glad, for great is your reward in heaven. For so persecuted they the prophets which were before you." Matthew chapter 5, verses 11 and 12.
4: The incorruptible seed, the living word, the word of truth, is abiding in my spirit. Lord, that seed is growing mightily in me now, producing your nature, your life. It is my counsel, my shield, my powerful weapon in battle. The word is a lamp to my feet and a light to my path. It makes my way plain before me. I do not stumble, for my steps are ordered in the word. Amen.

0: Welcome to The Creator Revealed. My name's Tim Standish, and I'm a scientist. One of the major questions that gets raised with me on a regular basis is, how can you be a scientist and believe the Bible? What's going on there? And that is what we are going to examine a little bit in this particular episode of The Creator Revealed.
1: Well, I'm Shelley Quinn, and we are so glad that you are joining us. And it is wonderful to be with someone who has so much education and experience in science, and yet who is a Bible-believing, six-day creationist. So we look forward to this episode.
0: You know, sometimes I respond to that question with, well, why wouldn't I believe the Bible? The Bible is a book about reality. And as a scientist, hey, reality, that's what I am interested in.
1: You know, wait, I just want to comment on that, because so many people don't see the reality of it all. But there is, you know, when you look at the internal evidence, as far as it's the cohesiveness of the story, when you look at the external evidence, when you look at the Dead Sea Scrolls, when you look at what the archaeologists are uncovering that continually prove, there's so much that proves that the Bible is real.
0: Well, yes, you know, the Bible presents itself as a book about reality and a record of history. You know, when we talk about the creation account that's given there, it is laid out just like the rest of the history in the Bible. And as you pointed out, the science of archaeology has certainly presented us with pretty amazing evidence that history is very

0: very, very reliable. And there's more than that. This history that's given in Scripture is, it is hopeful history. It's not history that you wouldn't want to believe. It's not gloom and doom or something. It's not saying we're all going to die and that'll be the end or anything like that. There is this beautiful history that's laid out, the past, the present, and the future that's there. But it's not a kind of airy-fairy theological book, really, even though we tend to think about it that way. No, it's about the facts. It's about what people saw happen. It's a record of God's action throughout history. You can certainly think about it that way. And by the way, I would certainly be happy to believe other historical sources. For example, if I went to Egypt and there was a pyramid with something that said, I, the Pharaoh who built this, did these great things, I'd tend to believe that. Well, why would I treat the Bible as a less reliable historical resource than some Pharaoh bragging about himself? Well, let's launch into this. And I want to start to illustrate this point with 1 John 1 through 3. Let's just look at what's being said here by the Apostle John. He says, that's that which was from the beginning, which we have heard, which we have seen with our eyes, which we have looked upon with our hands, looked upon and our hands have handled concerning the word of life. The life was manifested, and we have seen and bear witness and declare to you that eternal life which was with the Father and was manifested to us. That which we have seen and heard, we declare to you, that you also may have fellowship with us. And truly our fellowship is with the Father and with his Son, Jesus Christ.
1: Eyewitness account.
0: Science is about empirical evidence or empirical data, stuff that has been observed with our senses, what we have seen, what we have heard. Science is built off that foundation. The Bible is built off exactly the same foundation. People say the Bible isn't a book of science. Well, why isn't it? It's about empirical observation, and certainly that is true when it comes to the case of the situation with Jesus Christ and the resurrection and so on. I've highlighted these different words on the screen here. All these words that have to do with our empirical senses. John is really into this. I, John, saw things in Revelation. He says, that's the Bible. Now, I want to point out that not all belief systems are like this. And I want to be careful about it. This is not to put other belief systems down. I'm just saying other belief systems are built off a different understanding of reality. So I want to give you this example from the Hindu faith. This is in one of the important books for Hindus. It says, just as the world and its creation are mere appearances, a moment and an epoch are also imaginary, not real. You see, in this particular view of things, what we take in through our senses is an illusion. But in the Christian faith, we say, no. What we take in through our senses is a reliable, that's reliable information about the world in which we live. Very, very different things. Can you see why it is that science was built off this kind of foundational understanding that Christians have? I don't want to say that because people were Christians, they became scientists, but certainly Christianity provides that metaphysical foundation that is necessary to do science.
1: Tangible evidence.
0: Yes.
1: Evidences.
0: So here's an example. Francis Bacon is one of the founders of modern science, and he wrote this. He said, to conclude, therefore, let no man out of weak conceit of sobriety or an ill-applied moderation think or maintain that a man can search too far or be too well studied in the book of God's word or in the book of God's works, divinity or philosophy, but rather let men endeavor an endless progress or proficience in both.
1: Amen.
0: No, this is old English, isn't it?
1: Yeah.
0: Francis Bacon lived hundreds of years ago, but he laid out this philosophical foundation that sort of moved in the direction then of the way we understand science today. You can see he is not discounting the Bible or the creation, the nature itself.
1: Yes.
0: He's saying, hey, these things go together in some way and we can understand them. We should do them. Kepler. One of the fathers of modern astronomy, he was a priest. He was a priest, basically. I believe he was Catholic.
1: Okay.
0: Catholic.
1: All right.
0: And so he wrote, these laws are within the grasp of the human mind. God wanted us to recognize them by creating us after his own image so that we could share his own thoughts. So as he was sort of understanding these things, figuring out all these mathematical relationships that describe what was going on in the heavens, he's certainly not saying, and there is no God, or anything like that, or making up arbitrary rules about, well, we can't bring God into things. The opposite is true. It was his understanding of God that prompted him to move in that direction. He didn't think, oh, this is all just an illusion, so I need to be thinking about other things. Other things are more important. He's saying, no, this is important. Let's understand it. It tells us something about God. In fact, he even goes on and says, we astronomers are priests of the highest God in regard to the book of nature.
1: Quite.
0: Yeah. These founders of modern science were building off their Christian understanding. Why would I not do the same thing today? These were great, great
1: Amen.
0: Thinkers, great men indeed. Now, I want to contrast that with this view that people think is modern. And the example I'm going to use is Jacques Monod. He is a Nobel Prize winner. And he wrote this, chance alone is at the source of every innovation of all creation in the biosphere. So he's saying it's not God, it's chance. Pure chance, absolutely free, but blind, at the very root of the stupendous edifice of evolution. This central concept of modern biology is no longer one among other possible or even conceivable hypotheses. It is today the sole conceivable hypothesis. And, you know, people look at that and they say, well, that's modern science. But it's not. It's ancient philosophy. This is not new.
1: Yeah.
0: This is not what modern science grew out of. In fact, we can go back and read Cicero, this Roman author before the time of Christ. And Cicero wrote a book called De Natura Deorum, which means On the Nature of the Gods. It's a dialogue between different people with different beliefs about the gods in the pantheon that were worshipped by Romans and others. And he has here one of these philosophical views, the Epicurean view, and this is what the Epicurean philosopher says. He says, for he who taught us all the rest, that's a guy named Epicurus, has also taught us that the world was made by nature without needing an artificer to construct it, and that the act of creation, which according to you cannot be performed without divine skill, is so easy that nature will create, is creating, and has created worlds without number. You, on the contrary, cannot see how nature can achieve all this without the aid of some intelligence. Can you see? Go back 2,000 years. People were saying the same thing. It wasn't because science compelled them to. This is their philosophy.
1: Yes. Okay. And, you know, I have to say that it seems to me that as we advance, I would think that people would be changing their mind, because the more science understands, as they gain a greater understanding, the more complicated we see that things are. Perhaps they didn't understand.
0: The more wonderful it is.
1: Yes. I mean, and you see it had to be by intelligent design.
0: The Bible never points us away from the evidence. Never does that. I love this text in Hebrews 12:1. Therefore, we also, since we are surrounded by so great a cloud of witnesses, let us lay aside every weight and the sin which also easily ensnares us, and let us run with endurance the race that is set before us. This is a beautiful, beautiful thought. We're not believing by blind faith. The witnesses are out there. We have the witness that's recorded in Scripture. We have the witness in the creation that testifies to this wonderful Creator God.
1: Amen.
0: Who, amazingly enough, loves us and cares about His wayward creation. So, what's revealed about this? Well, the Creator is revealed in the biblical worldview that serves as the foundation of science. His value of logic is clear in the logical way by which nature works. His value of our senses is clearly revealed in the accuracy with which we can gather empirical data. He wants us to go out there and look at and understand this creation, and we can do it through scientific study.
1: Amen, amen. And Romans 1:20 says that God's invisible attributes, the things about God with which we cannot see with our own eyes, have been revealed in the things that He has created. So the Creator is revealed in His creation. Please stay tuned. We'll be back in just a moment with a special guest.
2: The great reformer Martin Luther is quoted as saying, "If you're not allowed to laugh in heaven, I don't want to go there." You see, in Genesis 21, verse 6, we read, "And Sarah said, God has made me laugh, and all who hear me will laugh with me." Friends, the word laughed first appears in Genesis 17:17, when God told 100-year-old Abraham that his 90-year-old wife Sarah was going to have a baby. The Bible says Abraham fell on his face and he laughed. In Genesis chapter 18, three visitors, the Lord among them, appear and tell Abraham again that he and Sarah will have a son. Sarah is eavesdropping, and when she hears she is going to have a baby, she also laughs. In chapter 21, the child is born, and Abraham names him Isaac, which means God's laughter. You see, God really does have a sense of humor. Seminaries won't teach you that in systematic theology, but take it from Abraham and Sarah, God has a sense of humor. In my mind, I can see and picture Saturday nights in heaven. All the preachers are sitting around God's throne telling their best sermon bloopers. So friends, don't tell me that God doesn't laugh. He made preachers. So, when was the last time you had a really good laugh? It's scriptural, you know, even therapeutic. For Proverbs 17:22 in the King James Version says, "A merry heart doeth good like a medicine." So friends, take time to let out a good laugh today, and I guarantee you, your heart will thank you for it.
1: Welcome back to The Creator Revealed. We've been talking about Bible truths and science. And how can a scientist truly believe in the Bible? Well, we have a special guest with us for this segment, and he's going to address that.
0: Yes, we're meeting with Dr. Leonard Brand. He has been a leader among scientists at Loma Linda University, which is a Christian university in California, for many, many years. He's author of the book Faith, Reason, and Earth History. So this is something that he has given a lot of thought to. And in addition to that, he's the author of many peer-reviewed science papers. In fact, right now he's involved in some very interesting scientific research that has to do with geology. So let's meet Dr. Brand.
1: Welcome.
3: Yeah. Well, it's good to talk to you this morning.
0: What I want to do is I want to start out by asking you about this belief that you have in the Bible. I mean, do you really believe it, or are you sort of giving it more, you know, lip service, but kind of redefining terms or something so that it doesn't get in the way of the science that you do?
3: No, I believe it very much so, and it doesn't get in the way. Who knows more about geology? Us, do we know more, or does God know more? Well, it's clear to me that God knows more, and so I accept what the Bible says.
0: Okay. And so when you are doing your science, how exactly, I mean, does the Bible really make any difference, or is it sort of more a kind of moral guide in your life and you just sort of believe by faith, but does it impact your science really at all?
3: Well, the science that's impacted the most by the Bible is when we're studying ancient history, whether it be biological history or geological history. That's when it matters a lot, because the Bible tells us that the history of this earth is different from what most scientists say. And so that's when it makes a lot of difference. And it gives us clues about how to look at the rocks, how to understand the rocks, clues that we would not have had otherwise.
0: So what specifically, you do geology research. In what way does the Bible inform that?
3: Okay, well, one of the geological deposits that I am studying along with colleagues like Art Chadwick is the Moenkopi Formation in Utah. And the standard explanation is that accumulated over many millions of years. Okay, well, the Bible tells me, no, it didn't happen that way. It happened much faster. And so I ask questions when I look at the Moenkopi that other people are not asking. And when we do that, I notice things that it's clear that other people are not noticing. So that's really how it helps.
0: So do you want to give us some specifics? I mean, what sort of things would you notice that somebody else wouldn't really be seeing there?
3: Well, they would understand that these layers in the Moenkopi were deposited very slowly over millions of years. And when we look at them, we see evidence that says, no, this had to be happened very different, much more catastrophically, making individual deposits of sediment over large areas all at once, which won't happen in the modern world. And so it's different from how scientists would interpret things. They look at how things happen in the modern world, how streams deposit sediments, how rivers deposit sediments, and other processes. And then they would look at the rocks and assume that the rocks were formed in the same way that we see processes happening today. And but that's an assumption. When we look at the rocks with a biblical insight, we see that evidence doesn't fit that. The evidence says this was deposited in not like it happens in the modern world, but something very different on a catastrophic large scale.
0: Okay, so that actually brings up really two other questions that I would have. Number one, what you're saying then is that whatever the process was that created these really widespread layers of sedimentary rock, it's different than what we observe going on today.
3: That's right. Very different. And this is not just in this one deposit I'm talking about. It's you find it all through the rocks when we look at them carefully, letting the Bible suggest to us new ways of interpreting.
0: Okay. And then the second question then would be, well, what is it in the Bible that suggests that there was a different, something uniquely different going on in the past?
3: Well, the Bible gives a time frame since creation of a few thousand years, and it tells us about the global flood,
0: okay,
3: which was not just streams depositing sand and gravel. It was a catastrophic, very large-scale global process, and so we have to put the rocks in that context when we're studying them, and that's what gives us insights to see them differently from how other people see them.
0: Now, I know that you've mentioned this kind of gradualistic process where what we observe going on today, and what I'm wondering is, okay, I know that that's been a widespread view among geologists for quite some time. It's certainly the kind of geology I was taught when I was a student. But as other scientists are looking at these and other rock layers and so on, are they also coming to similar conclusions? Are they invoking some kind of catastrophes, or are the majority of geologists sort of sticking with this slow, gradualistic kind of view of geology?
3: Well, let's look at a brief bit of history about this concept that you're asking. In the 1700s and the early 1800s, most geologists were catastrophists. They saw things happening catastrophically. A couple of geologists wrote books that changed this, and the primary one was Lyell in the mid-1800s. He wrote a set of two books that redefined the field of geology and actually began geology as an organized science. And he didn't like this catastrophism. And so he defined geology by saying that everything happens slowly and gradually. There are no catastrophes. And that and that dominated geology for a century. Everything happens very slowly and gradually. There are no catastrophes. In the early decades of the 1900s, there was an independent thinking geologist who challenged that with the deposit he was studying in Washington State. And even though the others ridiculed him for several decades, he continued collecting data, and he finally showed that, yes, this deposit he was studying was formed by a catastrophe. And so that finally woke up the geologists, but it made only a small change. They still see geologic processes as happening generally slowly and gradually, but they do recognize that once in a while there was some kind of a catastrophe.
0: So basically what they're saying is there were several major catastrophes in the past, things that occurred on almost a global scale.
3: I don't think they'd say global. Okay. This is much local.
0: Okay.
3: They will accept some relatively local catastrophes, but otherwise things have moved slowly and gradually.
0: Okay. So basically, they're saying a big catastrophe over here, a big catastrophe over there, but no universal or no global catastrophe. They don't want to put them all together into one big thing.
3: No, they don't. Actually, some of the evidence would fit that better, but their assumptions, their paradigm will not allow that, because that sounds, put it this way. If you try to be so catastrophic that it questions the Darwinian evolutionary process, the millions of years of evolution and geologic process, then that's a problem. They won't accept that.
0: Okay. Well, thank you so very much for your time. I guess there's probably one more question that I have, and that really has to do with what we've been talking about right now, which is, would you say that people who believe the Bible are having an influence on the wider thinking about geology, or would you say that people are simply being drawn by the data more towards this catastrophic kind of view?
3: Well, when we publish papers in the scientific literature, we have to be careful what we say. We can't talk about a biblical worldview. We can't talk about anything like that. We present the data and talk about how it specifically applies to what we're studying. And so in that sense, we're having influence here and there. We're not changing the way geologists think in general.
0: Okay. Well, thank you so much for your time, Dr. Brown. It's been a real pleasure. And thanks for the work that you're doing there at Loma Linda University. Dr. Brown's office is quite close to my own, and it's an honor to work on that campus with these incredible people.
1: Thank you, Dr. Brown.
3: You're welcome.
0: You know, Shelley, it's a common idea that scientists like Dr. Brown are a rarity. But in reality, I encounter them all the time. I believe the Bible. I do science. Dr. Brand believes the Bible. He does science, excellent science that gets published in that sort of rough and tumble world of publishing science papers. It's not a joke. Your ideas really have to be tested very thoroughly. And yet, they're everywhere.
1: And more scientists, I'm reading books and reading excerpts from books, that more and more scientists are coming over, that there, you know, people who were atheists are now believing in the biblical account of creation.
0: If you can overcome this materialistic philosophy that we tend to get indoctrinated with, then it is absolutely true that the creation does point you towards the Creator, and it really does reveal the Creator to us.
1: Well, science is exciting, and we are just so thankful to have these wonderful people come and share this good information with us, and that you can know it isn't contradictory to believe both the Bible and have a scientific mind. Please join us next time, because we're going to talk about how you can share the creation.
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6: We need to look at music and spiritualism. A musician named William Ora stated the following, that people knew eons ago that polyrhythms can be used for hypnotic induction, for altered states of consciousness. So he's saying basically what we would call spiritualism, hypnotic trances, these things can be induced by what he calls polyrhythms. And he says, for thousands of years in pagan cultures around the world, people have been engaged in forms of worship that are highly rhythmic. Poly, that means many rhythms. Richard Hodges explains the intricate layers of the multiple rhythmic drumming, the primary source of occult power to the voodoo practitioner. Multiple rhythmic drumming.
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0: Hello, 3ABN family. Thank you for joining us for 3ABN Today Extra, where we like to take an extra deep look into topics that are relevant to us today. Joe, we have a, I'm going to say old friend, but a longtime friend.
1: I like the word longtime.
0: Me too. Absolutely. With us this evening.
1: We do indeed. We have Dr. David Shin with us this evening. Dr. David Shin, of course, is the chair of the religion department of Weimar University. Tonight's topic is media, dopamine, and spiritual clarity, because what we consume shapes our brains, our desires, and our spiritual life. Dr. David, it's so good to have you with us this evening.
2: Yes, thank you so much. It's great to be with you guys. We go back a little ways.
0: We do.
2: College days. I was like,
0: you know, 30 years ago?
1: 30 years, ago. I think.
2: We started college at 5.
1: Yeah.
0: Thank you. I like that, don't you?
1: Maybe you all were young, older, but I was young for sure.
0: That's right. No, you're young. But what a great topic this evening. You know, media, dopamine, and you'll probably explain what is dopamine for those who may not know, and then the spiritual clarity part.
2: Yes.
0: But media, I'm just thinking here. Oh, you wanted to mention also about media and how people connect with us, right?
1: Absolutely. Okay. So if you're watching this on our YouTube premiere, we just invite you to jump on the live chat during this program. You can share your questions and your thoughts about the program, your insights. Mm-hmm. We have commentators right now who'll be commenting back with you on that. So, and we always invite you to like and subscribe to 3ABN's YouTube channel.
0: Yeah, excellent. And talking about the media, is I'm assuming you're talking about these phones. Is that right, David? Is that part of our topic this
2: evening?
0: That's
2: right.
0: Okay, because it's sitting like right next to me.
2: I know. a part of our bodies. We're tethered to that.
0: But it can also be a problem for us too in society.
2: Yeah, it's a tool. And like any tool, it can be abused and we can become addicted to things. And this really comes from a personal testimony of mine. Mm-hmm. I got the call to go to Alaska and I was like, Lord, what did I do wrong? you're putting me on ice. And I put out a fleece. I said, Lord, if you sell my home this week, I'll go. The home sold. Next thing you know, we're packing up our stuff. Mm-hmm. We're on the Alcan going up to Alaska. And I got into photography and I was telling Greg, you don't have to be a good photographer in Alaska. You just click. And these scenes are amazing. Just
0: beautiful state.
1: Everything's beautiful.
2: Yeah, everything's beautiful. And so I started posting these things. I started a blog called Shinaska, Shins in Alaska.
1: Oh, that's
2: and
1: cute.
2: We would post these things on there. And then I started posting on Instagram and Facebook. And my engagement, compared to what it was before, started to go through the roof. It was like, and every like, every comment, it was like this dopamine hit. It was like, oh man, give me another one of those. And little did I know that these media companies have spent billions of dollars to exploit the way our brains are wired with these dopamine feedback loops.
0: So this is on purpose?
2: Yes, this is intentional.
0: You said spent billions.
2: Yes.
0: To almost hook us.
2: Yeah, there's these very sophisticated algorithms. And what happened was I got into photography with buying and selling lenses and cameras over time so that I would get better pictures, so I'd get more better engagement. And I'd go to my wife and I'd be like, honey, if I buy this camera, I'll never have to buy another one until Jesus comes. I promise. I promise. And that conversation would take place. And look, confession is good for the soul. I had an issue. Over the course of 5 years, I had bought and sold 13 cameras on eBay and like 20 lenses.
0: Mm. You're talking thousands of dollars.
2: Yes. I didn't own them all at once, just to be clear, but I'd bought and sold them. I have a very good rating on eBay, by the way. I'm quite proud of that. 100%. 100%.
1: Wow. You have a long-suffering wife.
2: Yes. I have she's a saint. She's a saint. Praise the Lord. She's still with me after all these dynamics, but the Lord has given me victory over that, and I've kept the same camera for years now. But during this segment in Alaska, I was buying and selling cameras, and the Lord brought conviction to my heart when in the morning I reached for my phone rather than my Bible to check my Instagram notifications. And this is a huge mental health crisis that's taking place right now, because what the research is showing is that when a country reaches above 50% in their users of smartphone and these applications that you can get on your smartphones as social media, that the mental health crisis shoots up. Depression, anxiety goes through the roof, and it's causation.
1: There's you a direct correlation.
2: Yes. You can see it like in other countries, overseas. Of course, in America, we've far exceeded the 50% dynamic, but in other countries, interesting correlation. And I believe it's causation, as well as other researchers, that when people are exposed to this type of media and become addicted, depression, anxiety rise up as well. So
0: direct correlation.
2: Yes. You can see it on the graph. I've seen the research and the graph. It's like, it's amazing. Just spikes. And right now we're in a mental health crisis that is unprecedented and is closely connected to smartphone usage. Now, to be clear, look, these devices are wonderful. I like it that I don't have to go to the bank to deposit my checks. I can just take a picture. So they're tools, and we just need to have self-awareness when these devices start taking over our lives. And it's fascinating when you look at how they have exploited modern psychology and the way that our brains are wired, specifically with these dopamine feedback loops. Now, dopamine is God created dopamine. It is for desire, for something more. Matter of fact, when people don't have enough dopamine, they lose the will to live. So dopamine is a good thing, okay? But it can also lead to highly addictive behavior. And I think that one of the things that is very insightful was when one Facebook executive talks about how him and Mark Zuckerberg got together when their user base had stalled at a mere 90 million users. They're like, oh, this is a crisis of epic proportions.
0: Million.
2: Yeah, 90
1: this
2: million.
1: Is a lot of people.
2: Oh, terrible thing. It's plateaued. So they got together in this emergency meeting and they decided that, hey, we're going to figure out a way to grow our user base. And it was through these dopamine feedback loops. And another executive said that it's causing the greatest mental health crisis of our generation because of social media and what it's doing. Now, look, I have a social media account. I use it for ministry, but it's challenging because if we're not careful, we can get stuck on these, on these short videos. And over time, if you analyze your own usage, you'd be astounded how much time and even hours are being spent on these devices. Yeah.
1: Your phone analyzes usage too, because mine every week gives me a report of which apps I've looked at the most.
2: Absolutely.
1: If you can kind of track that.
2: Yeah.
1: Which is,
2: So even these companies are recognizing that, we need help.
1: Yeah.
2: We need help.
1: Yeah.
2: And it's kind of a double-edged sword for them. But in the end, I think that as Christians, we need to be aware of what's happening out there, because there's one leak that came out of Instagram that indicated that these algorithms will actually withhold likes on your postings to deliver them in a larger burst later.
1: Oh,
2: because what they found is that the unexpected feedback loop, in other words, if you're doing something and you're getting this predictive feedback, that's not highly addictive, but it's the slot machine effect. So if you go to the slot machine, I've never been, but this is what it's imagined like. You know, you pull on the slot machine and you're pulling and suddenly jackpot. But that unexpected feedback is what makes you addictive. And so what Instagram does, knowing that, I was in Alaska and I took this photo of my dogs. I climbed up to Flat Top and it's this beautiful view of Anchorage. And I posted this photo of my dogs. There's always something that gets likes and views. It's dogs and kids, you know, babies. And so I'm checking and I'm like, what in the world's going on? Like, is there a world crisis? Has the economy gone up? Like, there's nothing, like one measly comment, wow, and five likes. And I'm like, whoa. Well, little do I know that Instagram is withholding the engagement, even though it's coming in at a steady stream. I don't see it because they're holding it back. Their algorithm's holding it back.
1: Wow.
2: And then suddenly, like at 12 a.m., because they know I'm on there, it's like, 100 likes and 50 comments all at once. And I'm like, you know, you have this like dopamine surge and then you're hooked.
1: Yeah.
2: You're hooked. And these things are unregulated.
1: Right.
2: And we're basically this great social experiment for these Silicon Valley giants that are exploiting this addictive behavior.
3: Wow.
2: And when you look at how these media giants and these leaders of these tech companies manage their own children's media exposure, like Bill Gates wouldn't let his kids have media. Steve Jobs, who invented the iPad, wouldn't let his own kids have an iPad.
1: Wow.
2: They're all limiting the usage. And you're like, why? Even Mark Zuckerberg, the founder of Facebook, when he posts pictures of his kids on Facebook, he posts them with emojis. He won't let people see his kids' faces. And they're saying that because of AI, once you post your kids' faces on these social media platforms, now they can generate and use that as a basis for, you know, a long history, or even project how your child will look in the future. It's a very dangerous scene. So do you think that Mark Zuckerberg knows something?
1: Of course.
2: Absolutely.
4: Absolutely.
2: There's a reason why on his own platform, he won't post pictures of his kids. Mm. And there's a reason why Steve Jobs wouldn't let his kids have an iPad.
3: Mm-hmm.
2: And the research is showing that one recommendation is that they recommend that kids should not have smartphones until they hit puberty.
1: Wow.
2: Because their brains are just not wired for that. And another thing is, when you look at how these Silicon Valley giants are very intentional about the education of their children, where do they send their kids?
1: Right.
2: They send them to places like the Waldorf schools, which is in Silicon Valley, a couple hours from where I live. And the Waldorf schools, it's all in the news. They have no technology.
1: Mm.
3: Mm.
2: They use number two pencils. One of the articles says that they go to school outside in tree houses. I mean, it sounds like the book Education. And they're using like this element of social interaction to learn soft skills, because they say that in this age of technology, because everyone's used to texting, they're not able to fill up to look at the feedback loop of social cues, body language, emotional intelligence, which we all need. They're not used to that. So they're missing all these social cues. And so these Silicon giants are sending their kids to these schools with no technology so they can learn how to interact with real people in real time. And one of them was asked, hey, why are you sending your kids here? And he said, someone has to be the leaders of the future.
1: Wow.
4: Yeah, that's
2: Isn't that astounding?
4: Statement. Yeah, it is an astounding statement.
2: Yeah.
3: Oh,
2: someone has to be the leaders of the future. In other words, this is mass programming.
1: Of course.
2: For the followers. It's a groupthink. And if you're going to be an outlier, if you're going to be a person that is a leader, you can't be consuming the same content that everyone else. And so they're sending them to these schools. I feel like I'm the idiot. Yeah, you know what I mean?
4: We're consuming all of this.
2: Yeah, like I'm the fool.
3: Mm-hmm.
2: Meanwhile, all these guys, they know exactly what they're doing, and they're profiting in the billions of dollars exploiting these addictive tendencies of fallen human nature. And yet they're doing other things that are following like the book Education.
1: Yeah.
2: You know, not everything, but some things. And so this is where we're at.
3: Mm-hmm.
2: And in my classes, I found that the level of engagement goes up since I have implemented a no technology policy in my classes.
1: Oh.
4: So explain that a little further.
2: Yeah. Yeah. It means
4: no computers.
2: Yeah. It means that during the lecture time, when I'm talking or when we're having a discussion, matter of fact, when they come in class, I tell them on the first day, look, when we're in class, unless it's specifically given for an assignment, no technology. And there's a saying, and you're a teacher, Jill, there's a saying, teachers don't smile till Thanksgiving.
1: You gotta be
2: tight in the beginning. And
1: right?
2: I remember I was giving out the syllabus on day one. It was a faculty member that was sitting there, and they said, oh, Dr. Shin, I thought he was a nice guy. And then like he started giving the syllabus and laying down the law. man, he's scary. And I was like, oh, maybe I overdid it a little bit. But
1: the no smile.
2: Yeah, the no smile. And so I laid down the law and I said, look, guys, I was born at night, but I was not born last night.
1: Right.
2: I know exactly what's happening in my classroom. And some of you brothers, you're in the back. You think you're slick on your cell phone. I said, I'll tell you what happens. You're on your devices during my class. I will mark you absent like that, like that. And I said, if you want to dispute that, have a conversation with me. I love having conversation. I have a PowerPoint presentation all ready for you. And we'll have a nice little kumbaya session.
1: I love coming
2: to Jesus. And I'd love to talk to you. Not one student has come to me, even though I marked them absent. And let me tell you, and I tell them, look, if you write notes with pen and paper or pencil and paper, one of my professors told me when I was going through my doctoral program that when you write versus typing, the engagement, I think he says use 10,000 more neurons than typing alone. And the research is clear. Retention, all of those things go up. And so we're losing all these things because I found if people are on their devices while I'm lecturing, they're not there. They're not there. They're on eBay. They're buying their tickets. They're on ESPN or a bunch of foolishness and they're not engaged. And this whole thing of multitasking, it's a delusion.
1: Yeah.
2: It's a delusion. We need focus. We need focus. And I found that my class engagement goes up and I had one student come to me and tell me, look, Dr. Shin, I learned so much in your class this semester, more than all my other classes. And he said, it's because of your no device policy.
3: Wow.
2: I said, praise God. I said, you're paying a lot of money to come here. I'm here to help you get your
1: money. Take advantage of it.
2: Yes.
0: So how do we actually manage then the devices? Because obviously we're in the age of like everything from, like you said, iPads, our phones, laptops, that sort of thing. So we can't just like ditch everything. So I'm sure you're going to talk to us. How do we actually manage this?
2: Yeah.
0: How do we keep from being addicted?
2: Yeah.
0: So talk to us about that.
2: You know what? Some people need to take drastic measures.
1: Okay.
2: Some people, not all people, but I have counseled with young people that are heavily addicted to their devices, pornography, video games, whatever it is, and it's affecting functionality. And
0: in what way? When you're saying it's affecting functionality,
2: their grades are plummeting. They're having mental health issues, severe depression, anxiety. I was talking to one person and this was years ago, they had severe depression, anxiety, and they came to my office and I said like, hey, what's going on? And they had been binging on media content till 3 a.m. in the morning for the past 6 months.
0: Wow.
2: And it just plummeted and their mental health just went down the tubes. And with situations like that, I'll tell you, there's a saying by Jesus where he says, if something is causing you to stumble, if your right eye offends you, pluck it out. Okay. If your right arm offends you, cut it off. Now, it's not saying literally.
1: That's right.
2: But it's telling us that amputation is the analogy that Jesus uses. Amputation is a drastic measure.
1: It is drastic.
2: It's drastic. But you do amputation because if you don't, you could die. You cut it off so that because it will infect your whole body and die. Amputation is the most drastic measure, and it's the measure of last resort. And I think that in some situations, you have to go cold turkey with the smartphone. And I know young people that have gone to dumb phones. Dumb phones are like flip phones. Remember back in the day?
1: I remember
2: flip phones. All it does, it texts
1: and calls.
2: Text and calls. Mm-hmm. And that is it. So some people have gone to that. Very, very, very prominent people have gone to this extent of very drastic measures of not going to smartphones, but going to these elements of very stripped down technology. And I think that some people feel like they're dying when they go through this element. They go through withdrawals like with any addiction. But the reality is, I think we need to be honest with ourselves and be like, hey, if this thing is controlling
1: me,
2: and I'm so hooked, Jesus is saying it's better to cut it off. And the psychology has shown the smartphone is so attached to us that when we're a part of it, we experience Anxiety.
1: Withdrawal.
2: Yes, anxiety.
4: Anxiety.
2: Anxiety, not even having it on us. Like, I've experienced this too before. I leave to go to the grocery store, and I don't have my phone. It's like, oh.
1: You always panic.
2: It's bad. What happens if I get a flat tire? Like, I don't know what we did before back in the day.
4: And we had a flat tire.
2: Yeah. Right. You know, we went to college in the 90s.
4: Mm-hmm. And that's right.
2: Yeah. Back then, it was like there was no smartphones.
4: No,
2: phones were stuck to the wall. Mm-hmm. Best case scenario. Yeah, pay phones. And look, we had maps. And if you wanted to drive somewhere, you had to, you know, highlight it on a map and figure it out. I mean, that was the era and we operated just fine. But right now people have like this mild sense of panic if the phone is not with them. This is a new phenomena.
4: I remember actually I ran over my phone with my truck one time.
2: Yeah.
4: And it was terrible. I mean, it was almost like you mentioned anxiety because I ran over and I was like, oh no, the screen was all cracked.
2: I know.
4: I was receiving calls. I couldn't even see who it was.
2: Absolutely.
4: I couldn't answer it.
2: Yeah.
4: And you know, my screen's all cracked and everything. It was kind of almost a panic. Like,
2: yes.
4: Oh, this is horrible. Now what am I going to do? How am I going to operate?
2: Absolutely.
4: Yeah. No, you're right. We are very attached.
2: This is the era we're in. And the thing is, like, to show how attached we are and how much we touch it, they've done studies where they looked at the germs on the phone and compared it to a toilet. The phone is dirtier than the toilet.
4: Because we're touching it so much, our phones.
2: Not only that, but people are like, I need to go to the bathroom. Where's my phone?
1: See?
2: I've been in public restrooms where the guy next to me is like on his phone talking. And I'm like, this is crazy. I'm like, we can't even take a bathroom break. People are on the phone. And this is the era that we are living in. And this is not normal.
1: Mm-hmm. Right. Mm-hmm.
2: This is a new phenomena for young people growing up right now. This is normalized, but this is not normal behavior. We were not wired to live like this.
1: Mm. It's the addictive nature of technology. Do you recommend a media fast?
2: Yes.
1: Or a complete cutoff, as in never again am I going back to a smartphone? Or are you recommending a certain length of time when it's that drastic measure and you're trying to amputate or get control of that?
2: Yeah, I think that everyone could benefit from a media fast. Mm-hmm. That could be different for different people. And it could be a very precise fast about saying, like, I'm not going to be on my phone on the Sabbath.
1: Yeah.
2: You see what I'm saying? Now, not everyone can do that, but that's something that maybe I need to consider doing. I know people that have taken Sabbath fast from their phones, but I think at a minimum, we need to have a greater self-awareness about how these things are taking over our lives. I think for some people, they need to go on a cold turkey, dumb phone fast, and it would be certain situations where the addiction is so acute that they need to be on dumb phones for the rest of their life. Other people, maybe a 30-day reset from media and the dopamine feedback loop, and then you kind of reassess from there. But I think everybody on a daily basis should have regular times where they're away from their phone.
1: Yeah.
2: And one of them is going to bed at night. It's critical that before you go to bed at night, the Wall Street Journal brings out 3-2-1. 3 hours before bed, no food.
1: Okay.
2: It's Wall Street Journal. Okay. Not councils on diet and food.
1: Right.
2: Okay. Wall Street Journal. 3 hours before bed, no food. 2 hours before bed, no work. 1 hour before bed, no screen.
1: Mm.
2: And the reason why they say you shouldn't be on your screen before you go to bed at night is because that screen emits blue light.
1: Yeah.
2: And that blue light goes through your eye to your optic nerve. And it's connected to something in your brain called the suprachiasmatic nucleus. It's a part of the brain that regulates the biological rhythms of the body, including the release of melatonin.
4: Mm-hmm.
2: And what they have found is that if you are on your phone or any screen within an hour before you go to bed at night, it can suppress the release of melatonin by up to 50%.
1: 50%?
2: Yeah, 50%. That's huge.
4: That's huge. Oh, yeah.
2: That's huge. So melatonin is the hormone that begins the sleep process. and we're facing a society of chronic insomnia and sleep deprivation.
1: Yeah.
2: And it's linked to our phones. It's linked to our phones. So you imagine so many people, so many Americans go to bed at night on their devices.
1: Yeah.
2: And the first thing they do in the morning is look at their devices.
1: Sorry.
2: And so this thing is taking over our lives. But being on your device right before you go to bed at night is the worst thing for your sleep, because it will suppress the sleep process. And what they found is that even after, let's say you've been on your iPad 1 hour before bed one night, they said, even if you're not on your phone the next night, there's like a half life of a residual effect of that initial blue light hitting your eye. So
4: from the previous day,
2: there's a hangover. There's a hangover that lasts for several days. And this is from Matthew Walker, who is a professor at Harvard, and now he's at UC Berkeley. He's the sleep specialist. He has a book out called Why We Sleep. And he says this thing is affecting our mental health in society. Right. And just from a sleep standpoint, because we're chronically sleep deprived, he says that he has not found one patient in his 20 years of working with mental health patients that has a normal sleep pattern.
1: Not one.
2: In other words, all of the people having
4: in
2: mental health issues.
4: 20 plus years.
2: Yes. All of the people having mental health issues.
1: Have sleep disruption.
2: Sleep deprivation. So mental health and sleep and media, they're all related. If you are addicted to your device, most likely you're not getting very good sleep, and that sleep deprivation is leading to mental health crisis. Mm-hmm.

0: okay, it puts the brake on your appetite and passions. Right. But when that's cut from sleep deprivation, he says that that part of the brain, the amygdala, lights up and there's nothing to stop this prefrontal cortex. The prefrontal cortex is not connected to be able to stop it. So he's shown that research brings out that if you are sleep deprived, if you have less than 6 hours of sleep, mm-hmm. you're more likely to eat junk food.
1: Oh, wow.
0: Yeah. Mm. So, which is another addictive behavior. Mm. You're going, and that's why, like at the airports, red eye, I mean, they've got like, oh, what do they have? Do they have cabbage and broccoli and Brussels sprout? No, they don't. They've got junk. Yeah. It's all junk.
2: Yep.
0: It's all junk. And let me tell you, when I'm flying on these red eye things, it's like, it's a real temptation to eat that food. Well, guess what? The prefrontal cortex is not connected.
2: Mm-hmm.
0: It's not connected. Furthermore, you're more likely to lose your temper if you're not sleeping well. And we know this intuitively, like, If my children are like cranky or upset, I'm like, oh, you know, Clara hasn't slept too well. We know that, but we think sometimes as adults that we're immune to this dynamic.
1: Right.
0: Mm. And so you have media, sleep, mental health. Mm-hmm. That connection is very, very clear. But there's something else that's happening with dopamine. So when we are engaged in highly addictive behavior, there's a book I have in my library called Dopamine Nation. It's by Dr. Anna Lemke.
2: Mm, mm-hmm.
0: And what Dr. Lemke brings out is that pain and pleasure are centered in the same part of the brain. And like any biological system, it's going for homeostasis, okay. which means equilibrium.
1: Mm-hmm.
0: And she uses this analogy of the seesaw. So remember, when we were children, you have the seesaw. Okay. And so imagine there's a seesaw, there's a fulcrum in the middle. And she brings out that when we push too hard on the pleasure side, the body responds with pain. Okay. Because it's going for equilibrium.
1: Interesting.
0: So everything wants to stay level. So you push on the pleasure side, the body responds with pain on this side.
2: So, for example, what would that look
0: like? Yeah, I mean, let me give you an example. Mm-hmm. Let's say, hypothetically, I were to watch a bunch of YouTube shorts. I've never done that before, of course, not in my life. Okay, yes, I have. All right,
2: so
0: cat videos or like whatever it is. It could be something innocuous, but these algorithms are brilliant. You go from short to short to short, and you just end up like in whoever land over here.
1: Half an hour's passed, and you're still looking at
0: like,
1: cat videos.
0: Yeah, it's like these funny cat videos of like whatever. These cats that have these funny faces or what, and you're just like, oh, just mind-numbing scrolling. And let's say, you know, a couple hours, just, whoa, go by.
1: Right.
0: Okay? How do we feel after that? We feel like junk. Mm-hmm. At least I do.
1: Yeah.
0: It's like you feel like you've wasted time, and there's a low that comes, and that's the body responding with pain,
1: okay,
0: psychological pain or emotional pain.
1: So it's not necessarily physical pain.
0: It's not physical pain.
1: It could be psychological.
0: It could be psychological pain. So the body responds with pain.
1: Mm-hmm.
0: What do we do after that? We're like, oh, I need to get back to equilibrium. So we go for more pleasure. Let's say I binge more on YouTube. The body responds with even more pain.
1: Yeah.
0: And then you get the hangover effect.
1: Yeah.
0: And she brings out that her addiction was American Idol. So she would watch American Idol and then it would push on the pleasure side and then the body respond with pain. And then she'd go into this thing of withdrawals.
1: Mm-hmm.
0: And she says that because of this, we're living in a society that is in a world not of scarcity, but of dopamine overload.
1: Mm.
0: Okay. And she said that our phones are the modern day hypodermic needle.
1: Yeah.
2: Oh, wow.
0: Yeah. Hypodermic needle.
2: The strong language.
0: Yeah. Delivering our drug of choice.
1: The dopamine hit.
0: Yes. It's the dopamine hit.
1: Yeah.
0: And what happens is if you keep on pushing on the pleasure side, the fulcrum, it gets shifted. Mm-hmm. It gets shifted over. And what that means is
1: you need more pleasure
0: just to feel normal.
1: You build like a tolerance to it.
0: In other words, that thing is not doing it anymore. You need more and more and more, and you're getting less and less pleasure. It's diminishing returns.
1: Yeah.
0: And that's why Solomon, when you think about it, Solomon was seeking pleasure. If you look in the book of Ecclesiastes, this man had pleasure overload, to an extent that we can't even imagine.
2: Mm-hmm.
0: I mean, just on multiple sides. I mean, you can't, he had a

0: 1,000 wives. Crazy stuff. I mean, that sounds stressful. Okay, but 1,000 wives, dopamine overload, and in the end, he says, I feel no pleasure.
1: Yeah.
0: No pleasure. So it's diminishing returns over time. And what happens is in our brains, we have the neuron and then the dendrites. On the end of the dendrites, it needs to fire in order to cross the synapse, the gaps to go to the next neuron. When that thing keeps firing and firing and firing, there's these boutons that grow on the end of it. Those are habits. And that's what modern psychology is exploiting. But also with the release of dopamine, when we have a flood of dopamine to our brain and becomes chronic, like something that happens over and over again, our brain responds by saying, look, we have too much dopamine. Mm-hmm. We need to cull the dopamine receptors because we have too much dopamine, which means that we get less pleasure. And the hallmark of addiction is diminishing returns. And what happens is the things that used to bring you pleasure no longer bring you pleasure. For instance, I was here at 3ABN a few days earlier, and I went out to watch the sunrise. Yeah. It's beautiful. Sun is coming up, you know, and hitting the grass, just waving in the wind. And that just brought me so much pleasure. Yeah. I was just like, oh, man, this is beautiful. But for the addict, that does nothing.
2: Mm-hmm.
0: Nothing.
1: So they don't see the sun on the grass and the wave and in the morning breeze.
0: Yeah, because you're overstimulated. It's kind of like...
1: So no pleasure for them to see that.
0: No pleasure in things that should give you pleasure.
2: And that would be why the word is boring.
0: That's right. Mm-hmm. It's bland. It's boring.
2: Yeah.
0: And it's kind of like eating a strawberry after you've eaten ice cream.
2: Right.
0: You ever done that before? I have. All right.
2: Ice cream. I have.
1: Strawberry, very good.
0: Yeah. It's like ice cream. It's like, whoa. I mean, you've gone to the moon. It's so sweet. And then your taste buds become jaded. And then you eat a strawberry. It could be the best strawberry from Whole Foods or just picked right, you know, and sweet and succulent and everything. But after ice cream, you eat that strawberry. It's like, blah. Like, ugh. Like, this is tasteless. Well, what has happened? It's like our taste buds have become jaded.
2: Of course.
0: After a while, our dopamine receptors analogously become jaded as well. And that's what happens with media. Just like you said, after watching media, the Bible seems boring.
2: Yeah.
0: Mm. Seems boring. And so we're seeing this epidemic, and this doctor, Dr. Anna Lemke, is out of Stanford University, and she does counseling, and she says she's facing all of these co-eds that are coming in with depression, anxiety. And there's this one person that came in, she was addicted to marijuana. She had to smoke marijuana 10 times a day.
2: Oh, wow.
0: And it wasn't even to stay high. It was to function. Was day normal. Her dopamine set point had been gone so far over. She was like extremely depressed, suicidal ideation, masochistic, like all of these things are happening to her. And she comes in, I need help. And Dr. Anna Lemke looks at her and says, I have the solution, but you're not going to like it. She's like, what? I'll do anything. She says, look, you need to go on a dopamine fast for 30 days.
1: She's like, well, what's that?
0: Yeah.
1: What's a dopamine fast?
0: In other words, no stimulation, no media, and especially no substance abuse.
2: Yeah.
1: Mm-hmm. Wow.
2: Yeah.
0: No marijuana. Cold turkey.
2: Oh, cold turkey.
0: Cold turkey. Just, you need to stop today. And his co-ed's like, you lost your mind. Like, why would I want to do that? Like, I thought you wanted me to be happy. She said, I do.
2: Yeah.
0: And she says, you do it, I guarantee in 30 days, you'll be much better. And this person was like, oh, no way. And this person decided to take her up on it, went 30 days, no marijuana, cold turkey. And she says that in the beginning, she's going through withdrawals.
2: Of course.
0: She said the first week she felt like she was dying because her body's just like, like, where's the marijuana? I needed to stay level. She came in 30 days later. Her skin was glowing.
2: Aww.
0: Depression, anxiety, gone.
2: Gone.
0: Like a new person, like a new person, which tells you, Jill and Greg, there's hope.
1: Mm-hmm.
0: There's hope. The body has the ability to heal itself, and those dopamine receptors can grow back. And what Dr. Anna Lemke brings out is one of the primary ways to deal with it is dopamine fasting.
1: Mm.
0: Dopamine fasting.
1: So this is how we can then work on this. Then you're saying there is hope. And I love what you just said.
0: Yeah.
1: Because we've talked about, okay, if I don't get enough sleep.
0: Yeah.
1: I've severed. What am I severing again? I've severed
0: the connection between the frontal lobe and the amygdala.
1: Which is critical. I mean, it's like cut, right?
0: Yeah.
1: So someone's like, oh no, I've done that. I'm not getting enough sleep. I'm hopeless. It's severed. Yeah. It's done with. But no, there's hope.
0: Then
1: we're talking about, you said like that fulcrum. It's not set in the center anymore. Set.
0: Yeah.
1: But you're saying there's hope. We can get it back to center.
0: Yes.
1: We can reset.
0: You can go back to center.
1: This is great news.
0: Yeah.
1: Yeah. Praise God.
0: Absolutely.
1: Because there's people right now, I'm sure you may be one of them, is like, oh man, I'm way out of balance.
0: Right.
1: I don't get the sleep I should. So.
0: Yeah.
1: Thank you, Dr. David. You said there's hope. So talk to us about that.
0: How, And the beauty of it is that divine power plus human effort is this cooperation in a bilateral relationship that we're talking about. First of all, we can't do this ourselves. We need help.
2: Amen.
0: We need help.
2: Thank
0: this is not willpower. Okay. Yeah. This is God's supernatural power.
1: So it's not just willpower.
0: Yeah. But he won't force his way on us. He's not going to come down from heaven and lock our phones in a safe and say, that's not how he operates. Okay. We got to cooperate.
2: It's a choice.
0: It's a choice. Yeah. It's a choice. And the fundamental choice is like God initiates, he gives us information. He gives us this conviction.
2: Yeah.
0: And he offers us power.
1: Amen.
0: And in the morning, we need to pray this prayer and say, Lord, not my will, but thine be done. I need help.
2: Yeah.
0: And that consent is foundational, because when we ask for help and we say, Lord, I'm addicted to my devices. Mm-hmm. I'm addicted to whatever it may be. You say, Lord, I need help. And that gives God permission.
2: Amen.
0: And authorization, because he won't force, to come into our lives and do what he would not normally be able because of choice.
2: Yeah.
0: And he comes in, according to Romans 8, with supernatural resurrection power to supercharge the will. To supercharge the will. I mean, it's like this supercharging of the will. And I was telling Greg that my son's into cars, like Bugattis. I was telling both of you that. And I said, look, I'll get you a Bugatti for your birthday.
2: You got a good salary at Weimar.
0: A hot wheel. I can afford
1: a little hot wheel.
0: A hot wheel. I can afford a $5 hot wheel. So I said, I'll get you one. He's so excited. And the thing about these supercars is that they have like these turbocharged engines.
2: Yeah.
0: And the analogy is like, I've got this anemic Volkswagen 1970 engine of a will. Okay. And when I ask God for help, he supercharges it with nitro.
1: Now you become a Bugatti. Nitro.
0: Yeah. It's a Bugatti. All right. And then he's like, all right, I want you to use that now to make a decision to walk in the spirit and not in the flesh. Mm-hmm. But it's not your power. It's now resurrection power.
1: Amen.
0: And that's the foundation. So whatever addiction you have, the foundation is not New Year's resolution. It's not white knuckling it. It's not like, ooh, I'm going to just grit down and do this thing. No. You say, Lord, I need help. I can't do this.
2: That's good.
0: Then he comes down and gives you the Bugatti. All right. The supercharged will.
2: Yeah.
0: All right. All you need to do is like push the gas pedal. I mean, it takes off. So you need to do your part, but now you're doing it with a supercharged will to walk in the spirit and not in the flesh. And that's the foundation of the gospel and this cooperation that we are to be in our relationship with God. So when it comes to dopamine, fasting is an essential part of it, but it's not fasting in our own power.
2: Yeah.
0: You know, that's what these physicians and these brilliant scientists that have discovered this, they don't necessarily know about, but we know about.
2: That's right.
0: And fasting is a key tool that we can have in our tool belt in this regard. The other thing is
2: fasting from food. I'm sorry.
0: Fasting,
2: or you mean fasting from the device, or what do you mean fasting?
0: Yeah. Well, we can talk about food too. But fasting from our devices.
2: Okay.
0: Fasting from our devices, but also fasting from food is another part of it.
2: Okay.
0: Which is a nice segue into the other part of the seesaw. If you push on the pain side, the body responds with pleasure. Okay. And this can be a tool too. Now don't go out there and hurt yourself and become a masochist.
1: That's right.
0: Okay. You need to be safe, but there's healthy forms of pain. And one of them is fasting.
2: Okay.
0: From food too, or from media. But fasting from food
2: complete fasting or just like certain, I'm going to cut out sugar or I'm going to...
0: Yeah, there's different forms of fasting, but I'll tell you what, like I, and this is descriptive, not prescriptive, for about 8 years now, I fast 24 hours once a week. And the research has shown like astounding things that happen when you fast, okay? Your body goes into ketosis, in which your liver burns out of all the glycogen, and then you're switching to burning fat, and that has tremendous benefits from mental acuity. I do it for the edge. I don't do it to be saved, but
2: Right, that's important.
0: So there's a clarity to that, but if you want to experience good pleasure, for instance, if you have a jaded taste buds, I fast on Mondays typically, and I do it breakfast to breakfast. So I eat breakfast on Monday, and I don't eat till the breakfast on Tuesday. And when I eat breakfast on Tuesday, it's very simple. Okay. Matter of fact, when I'm fasting on Monday, in the beginning, all I could think about was rice. I was just like, oh man, just give me a piece of broccoli with some salt on it. It'll be great. I'm like, food is amazing. Any type of food. And then when I eat my breakfast on Tuesday morning, it's just like toast with nothing on it.
2: Oh, nothing on it.
1: That's kind of boring.
0: Yeah, but I've been fasting for 24 hours. Mm-hmm. Okay. And let me tell you, when I eat that toast, it's like, oh,
2: it explodes in your taste buds.
0: I've gone to the third heavens. I mean, it's like,
1: this tastes so good.
0: It tastes so good. So here's the irony. If you want to enjoy life more, fast.
1: Which I would think most people want to enjoy life.
0: Yes, yes. Jesus fasted in the wilderness. Now, we don't need to do the 40 days because Jesus did. But there's this element of the key to recovery is not self-indulgence. It's self-denial.
2: That's a good word.
0: Yeah. Because I think like, hey, I had a stressful week. I deserve this as a tub of ice cream and like, oh,
2: Netflix.
0: You know, it's like, oh, I need, but you feel like junk after that. But the reality is if you want to enjoy life more abundantly, just like you want to enjoy food more, you gotta live temperately. And a part of that is fasting. And so I enjoy food so much more right now. In this cycle of appropriate self-denial, okay, not in order to be saved, but because I want to be the best version of myself for the Lord Jesus. That's a very different paradigm.
2: It is.
0: So if you push on the pain side, and fasting is a form of pain, okay, it doesn't feel good. It's not excruciating. Some people may feel like they're dying, but another one is exercise.
2: Yeah, okay. I can see that.
0: Exercise is a healthy form of pain. I used to run back in the day. I ran a couple marathons. And the nice thing about running a marathon and training for it is on any given Sunday, especially in the second half of the marathon training, I could run 20 miles on a given Sunday.
1: Yeah, that's amazing.
2: That's impressive.
0: Yeah, not anymore. Yeah. That was back in the day. I could run.
1: That's still impressive.
0: Yeah, but here's the thing. After running, like, 10, 15 miles, and then you stop, you feel pain, okay? But then there's something called the runner's high. You feel so good for hours afterwards. And that's the thing about pain. So healthy form of pain in your recovery from dopamine addiction, fasting, exercise, and the third one is cold. Cold exposure. Cold plunge. And so
2: that sounds kind of scary.
0: Yeah, Jill's looking at me like,
1: I know that doesn't sound very fun.
2: I love hot and cold showers, but I don't know about a cold.
0: Yeah, cold plunge. And so I'm one of the backup chaplains for the depression anxiety program at Weimar University, and people come there from all over the country every month to get healed from depression anxiety. And one of the things they do is they do cold and hot exposure. Yeah. As a part of their treatment.
1: And it's regulated, of course.
0: It's regulated. There's physicians there and everything like that. So please consult your doctor. And so what happens is that when you get in the cold tub, okay, it dips down. Okay, you're not getting a dopamine rush when you get in that cold water.
1: It hurts.
0: It's quite the contrary. Yeah. But it's the pain. It actually hurts. Now, we're not saying like extreme temperature. We're talking about a tepid, lukewarm 50 degrees. Okay.
2: That's cool.
0: Yeah. 50 degrees.
1: Did you say lukewarm? That's not 55 degrees.
0: 50 degrees. We're not talking about 30 Fahrenheit. You know, just 50 degrees, 50, 55. So when you get in there, it goes like down.
2: Wow.
0: Okay. But then the research, this is from Dr. Huberman out of Stanford University. He brings out, in citing the European Journal of Physiology, that the research has shown that when you get in the cold water, it dips down, but then the body, remember the fulcrum, it responds with pleasure.
2: Mm. Oh, wow.
0: But it lasts for many hours, and then it goes down. So I was so inspired by this. So what I do at home, I went on Amazon.com and I got these big silicon molds that you can freeze in your freezer. It makes about 15 pounds of ice. So I take that in the morning, 4 days a week, and I put it in the bathtub, taps cold, put this ice in there, take more ice, and I dump it in there. And every time I'm standing by that bathtub and I see all that ice floating in there, and I have a little thermostat floating in the water.
1: I would think I'm in Antarctica or something.
0: Not there's thermometer floating. Yeah, I think that. Yeah, you know, a polar bear, right? So it's floating in there, and I'm like, I really don't want to do this.
1: Yeah. Exactly.
0: But using my frontal lobe, I project and I think about this nice thing that I'll have afterwards. So I go in there. I go in there. Okay, I do this on Monday, Tuesdays, Thursdays, Fridays. Okay.
2: Oh, 4 days a week.
0: 4 days a week. I go in there and up to my neck. This is descriptive, not prescriptive. I do this up to my neck. And after about the first minute or so, you don't feel anything anyway. Okay. But it feels
1: because you go numb.
0: Yeah, you go numb.
2: I've never experienced that.
0: So you do that. I highly recommend it, by the way. You go in there and then at the end I do the head dunk, which I really don't want to do either. But I stay in there for about 3 minutes.
2: Wow.
0: And on my timer. And then I get out and it's like, whoa, and I feel so good. For about 3 hours afterwards.
2: Wow.
0: And there's a statement in the book Ministry of Healing that going into cool or tepid water daily will do incredible benefits for people. And she was far ahead of her time. Yeah.
1: Question then for you. So is it possible then, because we're talking about a dopamine hit, this is a good way.
0: Yeah, this is a good way that you don't have the spike.
1: But
0: yeah.
1: Can you actually get to the point where that's normal and you've actually got to do more, like instead of 55, now you're 40.
0: Yes.
1: 35.
0: Yes.
1: So there's a balance. Or so yeah. You said yes, you can.
0: Yes, yes. Okay. You need moderation and everything. Because in the beginning, I was doing this every day.
2: Ooh.
0: And like every day. And it you're right. I wasn't getting the same effect. And
1: no
0: I
1: kidding.
0: Get it colder and colder. So there is moderation because there's only certain cold you can get.
2: Yeah. Of course.
0: Before it becomes like
1: frozen.
0: You know, frozen.
2: Unsafe.
0: Yeah, unsafe. So yeah. I decided to do 4 days a week because I do Monday, Tuesday. And then by the time I get to Thursday, Friday, it's like my body has adjusted because you can develop a resistance to it.
2: Wow.
0: But there are people that are overcoming addictions. And part of the regimen is cold exposure.
2: Wow.
0: Because what it does is that it trains your brain for delayed gratification.
2: Yeah.
0: And that's the way that the Lord works. The Lord works for delayed gratification. Okay. Sin is the framework is instant gratification.
2: It is.
0: It's pleasures of sin for a season. Mm-hmm. Okay, what do they say? A moment on the lips, a lifetime on the hips. Mm-hmm. Okay, so that's the frame of it. But doing things like cold exposure are so critical for reframing and rewiring the brain to go for not immediate, but for something that's going to be more sustainable later on. So yes. So
2: go ahead,
0: we have these elements of, you know, exercise, fasting, and cold exposure. That's part of healthy pain. So you push on one side and then the body responds with the other side.
1: Wow.
0: Yeah.
2: There's a lot of information you've shared here this evening. It's just really powerful. I'm thinking of the viewers, the listeners who are listening or watching right now and saying, I'm in the midst of addiction.
0: Yeah.
2: I'm dealing with pornography. I'm dealing with social media addiction. I'm addicted to soap operas or romance books or whatever the addiction. I'm addicted to food.
0: Yeah.
2: What would you say to them tonight? You want to look in that camera
0: and
2: talk to them tonight?
0: First, I would say there's hope.
1: Mm-hmm.
0: I have seen people come into the depression anxiety program at William R. University that have faced incredible odds. Maybe they've been abused. Maybe they face challenges. Maybe they're self-medicating. And that's another point, is that many times people have experienced trauma, and then they are trying to deal with the internal pain by self-medicating. And the thing that we need to recognize is we need to go to the root of it rather than shaming people for this behavior, which is really a symptom of self-medication for deeper issues. But in reality, if you go to the root for healing, sometimes we need to go and recognize that the Lord is calling us to forgive those that have traumatized us. And that's a part of the healing process. Now, forgiveness doesn't mean excusing what the other person did or minimizing what they did, or it doesn't even mean the reinstatement of trust. But forgiveness means letting go. Because if we do not let go, that poison inside of us, it destroys us. It destroys us. So if you're dealing with addiction because of trauma, I would say go to the Lord Jesus, allow him to heal you, to restore you, and ask for that supernatural vivified power to walk in the spirit and not in the flesh. And take baby steps. The Bible says a righteous man falls seven times and gets back up. The key is keep on getting back up. That's how you learn. And we have a gracious Heavenly Father that works with us where we're at. And to the woman caught in adultery, Jesus said, "Neither do I condemn you. Go and sin no more." That tension is so beautiful, because some people are like, "Hey, go and sin no more, but I condemn you." That's not how Jesus works. Or they say, "Neither do I condemn you. Go and sin a lot. Doesn't matter." Well, we need both. We need both. But Mary Magdalene, in that path from going from "neither do I condemn you" to "go and sin no more," it wasn't a straight shot here. There was a process. There was a process. And we need to recognize that, like, hey, there's grace in the process. And when my son was learning how to walk, I didn't spank him when he fell down. I was there, okay, to lift him back up and encourage him. And now he's walking just fine. But it takes time to build these new neural pathways. And there's grace in the journey. So be of hope, be of courage. Our Heavenly Father is very gracious, very long-suffering with us. I would have given up on me, but the Lord is there, and there's power from on high to keep us from falling and to present us faultless before the presence of his glory with exceeding joy. And if we fall, when we fall, there's 1 John 1:9. If we confess our sins, he's faithful and just to forgive us our sins and to cleanse us from all unrighteousness.
1: Amen. So powerful. Yeah, what a great appeal. And just to close in a minute or so,
0: yeah,
1: I believe, Jill, in June of 2026, a new series airs on 3ABN called More Than Conquerors. Is it June of
2: 2026?
1: July of 2026. So July of 2026, a new series. Talk to us in about 60 seconds or so. Jill, you probably need just 30 seconds to close us out. But what is More Than Conquerors? This is a 13-part series,
0: yeah,
1: and it's a conversation. Tell us some of this, because you're expounding really on some of what you just shared.
0: Yeah. 13-part series, and I had the privilege of doing it with...
1: Oh, it was fun.
0: ...with you.
1: It was fun.
0: And it's a conversational format. I really enjoyed that.
1: And me too.
0: Half-hour programs, but there's a lot of content in there.
1: Oh, yeah.
0: And we cover in more detail a lot of the themes that we covered here. And in the first half, we focus on the spiritual power, because I think that's so foundational,
2: yeah,
0: and so essential.
1: Mm-hmm.
0: And in the second half, we focus on practical pointers. I talk about the pain-pleasure paradigm even more in detail. I talk about details of getting better sleep.
1: Mm-hmm.
0: I talk about managing media. And we talk about these very simple, practical ways of, of cooperating with the Holy Spirit in these valuable and scientifically proven aspects that will help us in our Christian experience and journey with him. So More Than Conquerors, Freedom from Addiction. Looking forward to being debuted.
2: Amen.
0: Thank
2: it
0: you.
2: Will come out on 3ABN Sabbath, July 4th. Is the first airing at 6 p.m. Central, and we'll have it on all our social media platforms as well. Thank you, Dr. David Shin, for being our friend and for sharing here this evening.
1: Amen.
2: Know that we love you and that we pray for you. You do not have to walk through this alone.
1: Amen.

0: 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I'd like to speak especially to those who watch us on the satellite Galaxy 19. 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

0: He's one of the great figures of modern Christianity. John Newton, born in London, the son of a ship's captain, his mother died when he was young. He became an angry young man, a drunk, a blasphemer. He even got involved in witchcraft. It's said that Newton could use profanity for half an hour without ever repeating himself. He said himself that he would invent new curse words. Sent to work at the age of 10, at sea by 11, he was hated by those he worked under and worked with on the water. A vicious storm at sea jolted him out of his recklessness. How the ship he was on even made it back to land is hard to understand, except that his mother, who died when he was just 6 years old, was a woman of great faith, a woman of prayer, and she had dedicated her son to God and to ministry. Satan put up a serious fight for John Newton, but God wasn't going to let Newton go without a struggle. Newton's life is often reduced to two events. One, he was a slave trader. And two, he wrote Amazing Grace. Today, we struggle to understand how anyone could purchase and resell human beings. But when John Newton was trafficking in humans, the trade offended essentially no one, except, of course, those being trafficked. It had been socially acceptable in countries around the world for hundreds of years, thousands even. There are currently more enslaved people on Earth now than at any other time in the history of the world, between 40 and 50 million. That's one in every 160 people or so enslaved. 71% are women. One in four is a child. Around 13 million people were captured and sold as slaves globally between the 15th and 19th centuries. Today, three times that many, at least. So that's one thing he's known for, the slave trade. He worked on slave ships and he captained a slave ship. He was an exceedingly vile person at that time, he says. Amazing Grace is the most popular hymn in the world. It's been recorded thousands of times. It was even sung at Live Aid and Woodstock. But Newton was even bigger than that. He was a pastor, an author. He was a mentor. He was a giant in Christianity.
1: So, I mean, is there any one of 280-odd hymns that he wrote, for start with? So if you're only talking about his hymn-writing career, you're reducing it to a lower level. And he, I don't think, regarded the hymn as one of his better hymns. It's only in later years that it's been taken up by, particularly by the gospel movement in the States and such like.
0: Through a remarkable series of providences, Newton became the pastor of this church here in Olney in Buckinghamshire, which is an hour or so by train from St. Pancras Station in London. Olney is famous for its annual pancake race, which according to tradition was first run in the year 1445. Around 6,000 or 7,000 people now live in Olney, three times as many as lived here when John Newton came to be the pastor in 1764, when he was 39 years old.
1: He expanded the role of the church, so no longer just a sermon on Sunday. He would have sermons during the week. He would have Bible studies in the Earl of Dartmouth's house, the great house here, which no longer exists in Olney. So he was very, very active. He made a reputation for himself, so much so that they overfilled the church, and they, in 1765, they had to put a new gallery in the church just to fit everybody in. And he became something of a roving sensation as well, so he would walk cross-country into other parishes and give sermons wherever he went.
0: But one of his most creative innovations is that he began to compose hymns for his church members. He wanted to really teach his people the gospel. The Anglican Church's Book of Common Prayer was, in his opinion, too complicated for the people to whom he was ministering. He felt that if he wrote songs, the people could better learn his teachings if they learned the teachings in song. Now, before he entered the ministry, Newton had a proven track record as a composer. While he was working on ships, he would write songs to ridicule the ship's captains and then teach the songs to the sailors, who all thought it was riotously funny. He made plenty of enemies writing bawdy, ribald songs. Now, he could use his talent for the glory of God. It's also interesting that Newton was influenced as a child by Isaac Watts. He and his mother would listen to Watts preach in Wapping, where Newton was raised. Watts wrote hymns such as When I Survey the Wondrous Cross, Joy to the World, the tune of which was written by George Friedrich Handel, who wrote the Messiah. Watts wrote the verses to Marching to Zion. He wrote, O God, our help in ages past, and at the cross. So Newton's keen intellect, his creativity, his desire to reach simple people, and his pedigree all came together to make him an effective hymn writer. The museum here in Olney is the Cooper and Newton Museum. And yes, that's Cooper, not Cowper. It's an English thing. Cooper was a poet, in fact, an excellent poet, admired by both Coleridge and Wordsworth, with Samuel Coleridge calling him the best modern poet. Cooper's poem, The Negro's Complaint, was often quoted by Dr. Martin Luther King Jr. Newton and Cooper became very close friends. Cooper struggled with mental illness, and Newton spent countless hours with his friend, helping him, ministering to him, and at times, literally saving his life.
1: Newton supported Cooper when he had his melancholic episodes. Twice, Cooper moved into the vicarage, and Newton and Polly looked after him when he was depressed. I like the relationship with Cooper, the odd couple, if you like. You think, what was it that attracted them to each other? And they fed off of each other throughout the time here and continue to write to each other thereafter. So Cooper's poems were published with a foreword by John Newton. He introduced him. So they were both familiar names around the town at that time.
0: Cooper wrote hymns that are still sung today. There is a fountain filled with blood, and oh, for a closer walk with God. That old saying, God moves in mysterious ways, as wonders to perform. Cooper wrote that. He was a big deal. Newton lived in the vicarage while Cooper lived only 150 yards away. They spent a lot of time together, and together they wrote a lot of hymns. And it was in the vicarage, in what today we'd call the attic, that Newton wrote Amazing Grace. So how did the song come about? I'll tell you in just a moment. It's the challenge that confronts every human heart. Evil. How can you be kept from sin? And why do everyday people commit truly despicable acts? 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You can visit us online right to the address on your screen or text FREEHEART to 71392. Be sure to request your free copy now. There's something placed by God inside the human heart, a yearning to be free. And the actions of some went beyond the page and the lecture hall to the tracks of something that became known as the Underground Railroad.

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1: As John Newton was preparing a New Year's Day sermon to be preached on January the 1st, 1772, he wanted to write a hymn that would speak to the heart and reinforce the text he would be using. 1 Chronicles 17, 16 and 17. Then King David went in and sat before the Lord, and he said, "Who am I, O Lord God, and what is my house that you have brought me this far? And yet this was a small thing in your sight, O God. And you have also spoken of your servant's house for a great while to come, and have regarded me according to the rank of a man of high degree, O Lord God." The famous hymn Amazing Grace was the result of that burden. In many ways, it was an autobiographical work. By the time he wrote the famous hymn, his conscience burned owing to his work on slave ships some years before. "I once was lost, but now I'm found" is a reference to the prodigal son, and Newton, whose Christian mother prayed much for him before she passed away when he was a child, was definitely a prodigal. "Was blind, but now I see" comes straight out of John 9 from the story of a man Newton could relate to owing to the blindness of his former years. "Through many dangers, toils, and snares I have already come" was written by a man who himself had been a slave and who had survived shipwrecks, who'd been taken captive by the Royal Navy and forced to work at sea with little prospect of ever coming home. Amazing Grace came from his heart.
2: It was one of the hymns that was being written by Cooper and Newton in collaboration. In particular, it was started in 1772, December, and it was written for the sermon that was given on the 1st of January, 1773. So that was its first performance. We don't know the tune that it was sung to with any precision. It's only the words that he wrote. But the tune was added in 1835 in the States by a chap called William Walker. Again, we don't know for sure where that tune came from. Various suggestions. It came from Southern spirituals, Scottish folk songs, it became bigger, more of a sensation in the States than it was in the UK. And I think it was Mahalia Jackson after the Second World War who really brought it to the fore, was the first big popular delivery of that song to folk in the States.
1: One thing you notice about Amazing Grace is that of its 146 words, 125 of them contain just one syllable. He kept it simple. Newton, who was 47 years old at the time he wrote the song, couldn't have realized how popular it was going to be.
2: I think he would be extremely surprised. And I don't think he regarded it as his best hymn. And some purists still don't see it as his best hymn. But somehow it's attracted the popular imagination. It's to the point. It's very personal. And it does everything that people want from any denomination, I think.
1: The song didn't catch on in England. Maybe that had something to do with its original title. Newton called it Faith's Review and Expectation. Not so catchy. But it caught on like wildfire in the United States, especially once the words were coupled with the tune we know now. Later, Mahalia Jackson would sing Amazing Grace at civil rights rallies. Singer Judy Collins' recording of the song went to number 15 on the pop charts, and another version charted in the UK. There's no bigger Christian song today than Amazing Grace, a song that speaks to every person of the amazing grace of a patient, loving God. Not all of John Newton's songs were masterpieces. Newton biographer Jonathan Aitken wrote in John Newton From Disgrace to Amazing Grace, "He was an unashamedly middle-brow lyricist writing for a low-brow congregation." But between them, Newton and Cooper wrote hundreds and hundreds of songs. 348 of them were compiled in a book titled Only Hymns, and it sold like wildfire. But it was as an author that Newton really distinguished himself in Britain. Although his book, An Authentic Narrative, was an autobiography published anonymously, people figured out before too long who the author actually was. The book was a sensation. Newton shared in vivid detail accounts of his life on the high seas, his entanglement with slave trading, his contradictory Christian experience, the struggles he had with sin and temptation. He shared the story of the love between he and his wife Mary, or Polly Catlett. The book established Newton as an icon, according to biographer Jonathan Aitken. He was better known than the other Newton. Sir Isaac Newton, the man who discovered the laws of gravity, died when Newton was an infant.
2: He made his name writing his autobiography within a series of letters. This was common in the Georgian period, so even novels were what they would call epistolary novels, so based on letters. So he wrote a series of letters to the Earl of Dartmouth, who became his sponsor. The Earl of Dartmouth was so impressed by these, he must have been a good writer, that this was later published as The Authentic Narrative, and this is what made his name, and it was a bestseller.
1: After 16 years in Olney, Newton moved to London, where he pastored at St. Mary Woolnoth, a stone's throw from the Bank of England on Threadneedle Street and almost halfway between St. Paul's Cathedral and the Tower of London.
2: Well, this was a church that was controlled, the appointment was controlled by a chap called John Thornton, who had already maintained and supplemented his income here for him to distribute to the poor in Olney. St. Mary Woolnoth, where he went, was the parish church of the Lord Mayor of London. So this was seen as a pulpit rather than a ministry, if you like. So he didn't have the poor to minister to. He was preaching to the great and the good of the country at the time. So it certainly was a massive promotion.
1: Here he grew in stature and influence, even going so far as to be a key player in the abolition of slavery. By now, Newton was seen as an elder statesman among gospel ministers. While in London, he received a surprise visit that ultimately would impact the world. Newton had known William Wilberforce when Wilberforce was a lad. His family even travelled from London to Olney to hear Newton preach. Now that Wilberforce was in his 20s and was a member of Parliament, this visit had the potential to be significant. It was. Wilberforce was disillusioned with politics. He was certainly disillusioned with himself. By his own admission, he had done nothing, achieved nothing as a politician. He was busy living it up, clubs and gambling and high society. But then Wilberforce was converted. He told Newton that he intended to give up politics. Newton advised him strongly not to do so, suggesting the younger man serve God as a Christian politician. Taking Newton's advice changed the course of history. Without Wilberforce, there would have been no abolition in Britain. But without Newton, there would have been no William Wilberforce. Wilberforce was a close friend of William Pitt, who became Prime Minister of Great Britain at the age of just 24. By staying in politics, Wilberforce was able to have an enormous amount of influence. Newton didn't just give good advice to his younger friend. He wrote a pamphlet titled Thoughts Upon the African Slave Trade, which was a bestseller. In it, he expressed his deep remorse for his role in the slave trade. He described the horror of the slave trade, the barbarism, sharing how it was usual for a third of the slaves on a ship to die during the journey, owing largely to overcrowding. He spoke about the cruelty of the slave trade, saying English slavers were the cruelest of all. He stated that 1,500 sailors died every year in the slave trade. One anti-slavery organization bought more than 3,500 of the pamphlets to sell or give away, and sent a copy to every member of Parliament. The message got through. Newton even addressed the Privy Council, which advises the British monarch. His experience, his passion, and his integrity all spoke clearly to the elite of British politics. He saw a lot in his time, but perhaps nothing gave him more joy than what would happen shortly before his death. Back with more in just a moment. 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During John Newton's lifetime, the American War of Independence was fought between the colonies and England. England went to war with France twice, and Newton very nearly found himself in the thick of one of those wars, having been press-ganged into the Royal Navy just weeks before that war began. The Gregorian calendar was introduced in Britain, and the Battle of Trafalgar was fought, with the navies of Spain and France being defeated by Lord Nelson and the British. But the greatest piece of history occurred 9 months before he died. Newton lived to witness the abolition of slavery in the British realm, which happened on March the 25th of 1807. Newton was dead 9 months later, at the age of 82. A good innings in an era when the average lifespan in Britain was under 40 years of age. This was a young man who understood something about the power of a second chance. He came perilously close to death on numerous occasions as a young man. He considered murder and suicide. But there was something that restrained him. In part, the love and prayers of his mother. Even though she died when he was very young, she poured herself into young John and clearly touched his young heart. There was love for the woman he married, Polly Catlett. That restrained him. But by his own admission, Newton was an evil young man. He described himself in Amazing Grace as a wretch, remember. Later in life, he was a changed man. According to biographer Jonathan Aitken, there were several things Newton devoted himself to when he committed his life to God. He devoted himself to prayer, reading, and meditation, to reverence in his demeanor, to moderation in all things, to eating less, to speaking with plain words. And the three ideals he clung to in life and ministry were Christ crucified, the doctrine of love, and the practice of holiness. So how is it with your heart? If you're in need of grace, and everybody is, then you can know that God extends grace to you. As Paul wrote to the Romans, where sin abounded, grace did much more abound. John Newton understood that grace was not just pardon, it was also cleansing. He knew it wasn't just forgiveness, it was also power, the power of God at work in a person's life. Newton experienced that power and longed for others to do the same. Near the end of his life, Newton, the self-proclaimed wretch saved by God's amazing grace, is quoted as saying, "My memory is nearly gone, but I remember two things, that I am a great sinner and that Christ is a great Savior." When John Newton died, he was buried in the crypt beneath St. Mary Woolnoth Church, about a mile from where he'd been born in London. But he was interrupted in death by London's need to enlarge its subway system. When they excavated to build a tube station near the Bank of England, it meant that John and Mary Newton's remains would need to be relocated. So they were brought here to Olney. Newton and Mary were buried right behind the church that John Newton had pastored. If Newton was able to do so, he would tell you that God's grace is amazing. Well, I guess he did tell you, didn't he? He talked about how it saved a wretch like him, that Newton, once lost, was then found. Once blind, he was enabled to see. And why? Because of grace. And God extends the same grace to you today. The Jesus who died on the cross for John Newton died on that same cross for you, to take away your sin, to remove your guilt and shame, to give you a new heart, to give you hope for a future. That's what the grace of God does. Jesus is coming back soon. He's coming back for you. Not because you deserve everlasting life. Nobody does. But God gives it by grace. Would you respond to the grace of God today? Just say yes to Jesus. Allow him to live in your heart. And then you'll live for all eternity because of grace, which, as we now know, is amazing.
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1: Let me pray for you now. Our Father in heaven, we thank you today for grace and that you'd extend it to a wretch like me. I wonder, friend, as we pray, if you would respond to God's grace and say yes to Jesus, yes to the cross where Jesus died for you, yes to everlasting life, yes to forgiveness. If you'd say yes right now, then you can say with Newton that grace is truly amazing. You have eternity to look forward to. Father, we thank you that when we were undeserving, you extended grace to us anyway, so that now on this earth we can look forward to everlasting life with hope and confidence. For that we thank you, and we pray in Jesus' name. Amen. Thank you so much for joining me. I'm looking forward to seeing you again next time. Until then, remember, it is written, man shall not live by bread alone, but by every word that proceeds from the mouth of God.

0: revives, and in faith, they pray this prayer and are justified. Lord, you have promised to save all who come unto you in the name of your Son. I am a lost, helpless, hopeless soul. Lord, save me, or I will perish. Amen.
1: Blessed are the peacemakers, said Jesus on the Mount of Blessing, for they shall be called the children of God. Christ is the Prince of Peace, and it is his mission to restore to earth and heaven the peace that sin has broken. The heart that is in harmony with God is a partaker of the peace of heaven, and it will diffuse its blessed influence on all around. The Spirit of Peace will rest like dew upon hearts weary and troubled with worldly strife. Christ's followers are sent to the world with a message of peace. Whoever, by the quiet, unconscious influence of a holy life, shall reveal the love of Christ. Whoever, by word or deed, shall lead another to renounce sin and yield his heart to God, is a peacemaker. Blessed are the peacemakers, for they shall be called the children of God.
2: During the Vietnamese War, American planes dropped millions of leaflets over North Vietnam in a dramatic bid to communicate the American peace message. Another urgent warning from flying messengers is being spread over all the earth right now. I'll be back in a moment with the amazing facts about this ultimatum and its profound effect on the world.
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2: Hello, this is Joe Cruz and the Amazing Facts broadcast, Facts Which Affect You. Today's message introduces one of the most fascinating subjects contained in the entire Bible. It's more than fascinating, friends. It's solemn because it involves the very last warning call that God will extend to this earth. Very few people have ever heard the things that will be presented during the next few days on this broadcast, and I urge you to listen with all your attention. The text today is found in Revelation 14, 6-10. And I saw another angel fly in the midst of heaven, having the everlasting gospel to preach unto them that dwell on the earth, and to every nation and kindred and tongue and people, saying with a loud voice, Fear God and give glory to him, for the hour of his judgment is come, and worship him that made heaven and earth and the sea and the fountains of waters. And there followed another angel saying, Babylon is fallen, that great city, because she made all nations drink of the wine of the wrath of her fornication. And the third angel followed them, saying with a loud voice, If any man worship the beast and his image, and receive his mark in his forehead or in his hand, the same shall drink of the wine of the wrath of God, which is poured out without mixture into the cup of his indignation. And he shall be tormented with fire and brimstone in the presence of the holy angels and in the presence of the Lamb. Now, probably this is the most neglected chapter in the most neglected book of the Bible. Now, why do Christians so often bypass the book of Revelation? Why do preachers often pretend that it's a closed book of mysterious symbolisms? The very name Revelation implies that it's something revealed and not hidden. It has more to do with our present age, friends, than any other portion of the Scriptures. Its predictions are being written into the headlines of our newspapers every day. It's the truth for you to follow now. Notice what we're told in Isaiah 26, 2. Open ye the gates, that the righteous nation which keepeth the truth may enter therein. Now here we learn that those who keep the truth will go through the gates of the New Jerusalem. It's not enough merely to be sincere in the path we follow. We must know that we have the truth. We may be sincerely following the wrong path that will lead us to the wrong destination at last. One dark night, I found myself on the wrong road after innocently driving for many miles, believing I was going in the right direction on the right road. But my sincerity did not keep me from ending up in the wrong place. So we ask the question today, what is truth? My friends, it's the most precious thing in the world. Solomon, the world's wisest man, said, Buy the truth and sell it not. And then notice these words of Peter, Wherefore I will not be negligent to put you always in remembrance of these things, though ye know them, and be established in the present truth. 2 Peter 1, verse 12. Now please notice that expression, present truth. There's a vast difference between truth and present truth.

truth. Let me illustrate it. There was a time when, in order to be forgiven, man had to take a lamb without blemish, confess his sin over it, and then kill that animal. Now, that's true today, friends, but it doesn't have any present application to this age of history. Therefore, it's not present truth. At every great crisis of the world, God has sent a message which applies to that very time to the needs of the people then. Noah preached such a message to the generation of his lifetime. For 120 years, he warned the people that they would be involved in a flood if they didn't get into the ark. If Adam had preached that same message, it would not have been a present truth message for the world. Had Moses come along later presenting the same warning, it would not have applied to those people who heard him. But for the antediluvians, it was present truth. Now let me ask you, what happened to those who rejected that present truth message? Well, they were swept away in the flood, weren't they? And thus it has ever been with the ones who did not heed the special call of God for the then present hour. John the Baptist appeared at a certain time of world history with an important message about an event just ready to take place. It was time for the Messiah to appear. John's message was only for the people of that generation when he cried, "Prepare ye the way of the Lord." It was a present truth message. My friends, today we stand on the verge of another great world-shaking event. Jesus is about to come back the second time to bring down the curtain on this sinful world. Does God have a message to prepare the world to meet this great event also? Let me read a very familiar text of Scripture in Matthew 24:14. "And this gospel of the kingdom shall be preached in all the world for a witness unto all nations, and then shall the end come." Now listen, just before the end, this sign will be fulfilled. The gospel must be preached to every nation, and then, Jesus said, the end will come. Now turn to Revelation 14:6 and read the fulfillment of this prophecy as John saw it in his vision. He saw three angel messengers flying over the whole earth, described in these words, "And I saw another angel fly in the midst of heaven, having the everlasting gospel to preach to them that dwell on the earth, and to every nation and kindred and tongue and people." Now, friends, this was the first angel. Two more follow with more of the special warning message. Notice that John was given a prophetic picture of the very thing Jesus said must happen before the end could come. And then John proceeds to tell us what that everlasting gospel message is to be for the final hour. The three angels flying swiftly through the heavens were saying with a loud voice the words that we read to introduce the broadcast today. And as soon as the message had been given, the prophet looked up and saw Jesus with a sickle in hand coming to reap the harvest of the earth. Revelation 14:14, he says, "I looked, and behold, a white cloud, and upon the cloud one sat like unto the Son of Man, having on his head a golden crown, and in his hand a sharp sickle." In other words, the prophecy of Matthew 24:14 will be fulfilled. The everlasting gospel will go, just as John saw it in vision, and the end will follow immediately. Are we living now in the time of the end? Is this the hour that we can expect the message to appear? We need not review except very briefly the great fulfilling signs that declare that Jesus is coming soon. We studied the other day about the increase of earthquakes, calamities, labor troubles, the accumulation of wealth, distress of nations, increase of knowledge, the love of pleasures. Jesus said, "When ye shall see all these things, know that it is near even at the door." Matthew 24:33. Every sign has been witnessed by this very generation, and we're living in the last days of the old world's history, friends. Now, what does it mean to be living in such an hour? It means that God has a special present truth message designated by Jesus as a gospel and by John as the everlasting gospel. That message is to be the last warning for the world and will culminate in the harvest of the earth at the second advent. Is it, in fact, being sounded right now over all the earth? In order to understand that question, let's study the content of the message as revealed in Revelation 14:6-10. First, why is the message being sounded by an angel in the prophecy? Has God really given the angels the gospel to preach? No, of course not. In the Great Commission to his disciples, Jesus told them to go preach in all the world. This angel, then, symbolizes the great speed and power in which men will proclaim the everlasting gospel to every nation and tongue. It's an urgent call.
Now let's study the first part of it, which is symbolized by the first angel's voice. Fear God and give, for the hour of his judgment is come. Now why does it say that the judgment is come in the present tense? On some of these broadcasts soon, we'll find the answer to the question when we preach on the Great Judgment Day. There's something strange and wonderful about this part of God's present-day truth, friends. We shall find that the destiny of every soul is involved in this most fateful hour of human history. The second part of the first angel's message is a call to worship Him that made heaven and earth and the sea and the founts of waters. How do we worship God as the Creator? The whole of the first angel's message will soon be presented on these broadcasts. Now, let's notice the second angel's message. Babylon is fallen, that great city, because she made all nations drink of the wine of the wrath of her fornication. Now, friends, do you know what Babylon is? Have you heard it explained from the Scriptures? Babylon is an awful thing. In Revelation 18:2, the same words are used to describe Babylon again. And in the fourth verse, a voice from heaven is heard speaking these words, "Come out of her, my people, that ye be not partakers of her sins, and that ye receive not of her plagues." Now evidently God has people in this fallen Babylon, and he calls them to come out and separate from her. Now if we don't know who Babylon is, how can we know if we're in Babylon or not? And how has Babylon fallen, friends? These are the questions that we must understand because this is a large part of God's last warning to the world. Millions have not the slightest knowledge about these things, and time is about to run out. During the next 2 or 3 weeks, we're going to find the answer from God's Word to these present truth questions. Now, let's look at the third angel's message in Revelation 14, 9 and 10. This is probably the most important of all. "If any man worship the beast and his image and receive his mark in his forehead or in his hand, the same shall drink of the wine of the wrath of God, which is poured out without mixture into the cup of his indignation. And he shall be tormented with fire and brimstone in the presence of the holy angels and in the presence of the Lamb." Oh, what a vast subject is introduced in these words. Who is this beast? Have you heard it explained, friends? Hundreds of thousands are worshiping the beast without even knowing from the Bible what it is. And what about the image of the beast and the mark of the beast? Do you know what they are? Do you know how the mark is given in the forehead or in the hand? We don't have time, of course, to answer these questions today. I just want you to see that the greatest and grandest message in the world has been neglected by the vast majority of Christians. We have found that Revelation 14 is the everlasting gospel that must be proclaimed just before Jesus returns. We've agreed that we're living in that time when the message should be heard, and yet we must come to the sad conclusion that probably not one Christian in 10,000 has ever heard that there is a present truth of this hour. They don't know about these three messages of the angels of Revelation 14. They have no idea whatsoever what the beast is or what the mark of the beast is or how Babylon is fallen or how to come out of Babylon or what the image of the beast is or the number of his name is. Friends, listen, this is life or death. The most fearful warning is given concerning the beast. The most dreadful punishment, burning in hell fire, is pronounced on those who follow the beast. But if you don't know what the beast is, you don't even know whether you have the mark or not. If you don't know what the mark is, you don't know whether you have it in your forehead or in your hand. The text says, "The wrath of God shall be poured out upon them without mixture." Do you know what that wrath is? You read it in Revelation 15. "And I saw another sign in heaven, great and marvelous, seven angels having the seven last plagues, for in them is filled up the wrath of God." The awful nature of those seven last plagues is almost indescribable, friends. Water turned to blood, incurable cancerous sores, and scorching to death in intense heat, hailstones weighing 57 pounds or more. Oh, listen, you must not follow the beast or receive his mark. I've heard preachers try to tell people they need not be concerned with the beast. They say the book of Revelation is too hard to understand, that it's impossible to know what the mark is. Let me ask you a question, friends. Do you think God will tell us that we'll be cast into hell if we follow the beast and then tell us that we can't know what the beast is? Is that like God? Absolutely not. He's warned us, and he's shown us how we can avoid that mark of the beast.
Now, there are many more questions to be answered about the beast, and we're going to be dealing with them one by one as we enter into a special series on the symbolic prophecies of Revelation, including the symbolic beast of Revelation. What a responsibility to find the answers. One of the questions, of course, will have to do with the beast, and in my book, The Beast, the Dragon, the Woman, we're offering without obligation to you right now. You'll find the answers to these questions. The book is entitled The Beast, the Dragon, the Woman. Just ask for it by name when you write, because it will be covering the material presented during this special series. And now, this is Joe Cruz saying goodbye for today.

0: If you're having problems in your prayer life, bring them to God. Prayer should lead to a personal relationship with Jesus. When we go to Him in prayer, He fills us with His presence and His Holy Spirit moves us to walk with Him. If He seems far away, tell Him so. Just remember, when that happens, He's not the one who moves away, we do.
1: Welcome again to The Bible Unchained. I am your host, Phil Ammons, and I am delighted that you join me again at this time in the study of God's Word. Today, we conclude our study on three angels, three messages, and then the great harvest, part 37. We left off last broadcast establishing from the scriptures that the ascending up forever and ever in Revelation 14 of those with the mark of the beast represents not burning in hell for perpetuity, rather an extended period of time as long as they last. And they will finally be dead, annihilated, destroyed as ashes. Their life and suffering will come to a merciful end. John then shifts his attention from those who have the mark of the beast to those who, in contrast, keep all the commandments of God. The Bible showed us that the beast, the Roman Catholic Church, set out to change the law of God, Daniel 7:25. It claimed, among other things, that it had authority to change the commandments of God, including the fourth commandment, the Sabbath commandment, and it proudly admits as much as we saw last time. It claims that it is their mark of authority over Protestant churches in the matter of feasts, holy days, and festivals. Now, I am very aware that there are those who believe in statistical obedience, that breaking just one or two commandments is okay if you keep the other eight or nine. But obedience is either strict and complete, or it is unacceptable. James writes, and I quote, "For whosoever shall keep the whole law, and yet offend in one point, he is guilty of all. And he that said, do not commit adultery, said also, do not kill. Now, if thou commit no adultery, yet if thou kill, thou art become a transgressor of the law. So speak ye, and so do, as they that shall be judged by the law of liberty." This is James 2, verses 10 and 11. According to the Bible, we must do all that God tells us, exactly as He tells us to do it, and all the time. Obedience is the highest expression of our love to God. Peter and the other disciples said in Acts 5:32 that God gives the Holy Ghost only to them that obey Him. We must surrender obedience to God, complete obedience with regard to all of His Ten Commandments. But it doesn't stop there. We must obey God's commandments regarding all of His health laws, those that may defile our body temple. Paul writes in 1 Corinthians 6:19, and I quote, "What? Know ye not that your body is the temple of the Holy Ghost, which is in you, which ye have of God, and that ye are not your own?" Close quote. Then in 2 Corinthians 5 and verse 10, Paul writes, and I quote, "For we must all appear before the judgment seat of Christ, that everyone may receive the things done in his body, according to he hath done, whether it be good or bad." Close quote. We spoke in more detail on this subject of health when we explored the first angel's message of Revelation 14 and verse 7. This was in an earlier lesson called The Bible, a Primer, where the Lord directs that we give glory to God. And Paul writes in 1 Corinthians 6 and verse 20 that one of the primary ways that we glorify God is by what we put in our body temples. In Romans 12, 1, Paul writes, and I quote, "I beseech you therefore, brethren, by the mercies of God, that ye present your bodies a living sacrifice, holy, acceptable unto God, which is your reasonable service." Close quote. Then Paul writes in 1 Thessalonians 5:23, and I quote, "And the very God of peace sanctify you wholly, and I pray God, your whole spirit and soul and body be preserved blameless unto the coming of the Lord Jesus Christ." Close quote. Paul is stating a universal truth that what affects the body affects the mind and the spirit. They are not unrelated. Spiritual development includes the body as well as the mind and spirit. Satan knows that if we break down our life forces with careless, injurious intemperance in what we eat, drink, and how we see after our physical fitness, we will disadvantage our mental and spiritual constitutions. Now, most of us have some ailment or pathology or sickness for which we are in treatment for or take medications for, whether for reasons congenital or the process of aging or through some accident or injury or misfortune or riotous living before we came to know the Lord. But now God calls us to obey his health laws with as much vigor, knowledge, and commitment as with all of his other commandments. When we fail to do our best to present our bodies a living sacrifice to God under the guidance of his word and medical sources, we are committing self-murder on the installment plan. And we know the sixth commandment says, thou shalt not kill, and that includes self-murder. Now back to Revelation 14. After the three angels' messages are proclaimed to the whole world as a final warning, there remains no more messages to be given to the world. John describes what's next, beginning at verses 14 through 16 of Revelation 14, and I quote, and I looked, and behold, a white cloud, and upon the white cloud sat one like the Son of Man, having on his head a golden crown, and in his hand a sharp sickle. And another angel came out of the temple, crying with a loud voice to him that sat on the cloud, thrust in thy sickle and reap, for the time is come for thee to reap, for the harvest of the earth is ripe. And he that sat on the cloud thrust in his sickle on the earth, and the earth was reaped. Close quote. Jesus calls this harvest the end of the world in Matthew 13, 39. The three angels' messages of Revelation 14 are messages of mercy for the whole world, a lifeline in an abyss of moral and spiritual darkness of this world. These messages are God's final call for every sincere seeker for truth to get on board the Ark of Safety, God's remnant people who keep the commandments of God and have the faith of Jesus. And about God our Savior, Paul writes in 1 Timothy 2 and verse 4, and I quote, who will have all men to be saved and to come into the knowledge of truth. Yes, in Jesus, God gave all that he could possibly give to secure your salvation and mine. The hymnologist wrote, my sin, oh, the bliss of this glorious thought, my sin, not in part, but the whole, is nailed to the cross, and I bear it no more. Praise the Lord, oh, my soul. Jesus talked about the reward of all who love him and keep his commandments. He said, and I quote, let not your heart be troubled. Ye believe in God, believe also in me. In my Father's house are many mansions. If it were not so, I would have told you. I go to prepare a place for you. And if I go and prepare a place for you, I will come again and receive you unto myself, that where I am, there ye may be also. John 14, 1 through 3. We will spend eternity without end in a new heaven and a new earth where sin, sinners, and the curse of disobedience is no more. It's a thing of the past. We will have face-to-face relations with God, the God of the universe, Jesus Christ, and the Holy Spirit. It will be fully restored. Everything that Adam and Eve lost will be restored plus more. The incarnation, life, death and resurrection of Jesus and his heavenly ministry in the courts above as our high priest, mediator, sacrifice, and friend is to restore all things to those who trust in his name. The Bible doesn't tell us much about heaven in the scriptures, the eternal reward of the righteous, but Revelation 20 and 21, Isaiah 65 and 66 are the primary windows into the unspeakable glories of the world that is to come. We do know some things that have been revealed about the home of the saved. we will have face-to-face communion with Jesus and the Father, which will be restored. 1 John 3 and verse 2, the second stanza, says, "When he shall appear, we shall be like him, for we shall see him as he is." Revelation 22 and verse 4 says, and I quote, "And they shall see his face, and his name shall be in their foreheads," close quote. We will be given immortal, youthful bodies, not subject to decay, pain, sickness, aging, or death. 1 Corinthians 15, 52 and 53, and I quote, "In the moment, in the twinkling of an eye, at the last trump, for the trump shall sound, and the dead shall be raised incorruptible, and we shall be changed. For this corruptible must put on incorruption, and this mortal must put on immortality," close quote. Thus, there will be no sickness, disease, pain, or dying there. Revelation 21 and verse 4, and I quote, "And God shall wipe away all their tears from their eyes, and there shall be no more death, neither sorrow nor crying, neither shall there be any more pain, for the former things are passed away," close quote. Reunited with loved ones and relatives by which we were separated by the sting of death, but now never to be parted again. There will be streets of pure burnished gold, the walls burnished with the finest precious stones, water clear as crystal flowing from the throne of God. Visitation of the expanse of the whole universe as we are given wings to fly. Forever learning with God, Christ, and the Holy Spirit of God's love, his character, his purposes, and the story of redemption. We will spend eternity with our guardian angel who guarded us from the cradle to the grave or into the coming of Christ. Now, I don't have time to describe this glory land further because of time, but the invitation for you is there in Revelation 22 and verse 17, and I quote, "And the Spirit and the bride say, Come. And let him that heareth say, Come. And let him that is athirst, Come. And whosoever will, let him take of the water of life freely," close quote. The good news of the three angels' messages is that in Christ, our sin bearer, this promise of eternal life is within your grasp today, no matter your past. What in this life is worth forfeiting life eternal? Nothing, I tell you, nothing. For those who missed part or all of this series on the three angels' messages, I strongly urge you to get a little but scripture-based and power-packed pamphlet entitled The Three Angels' Messages by John Lomacang, L-O-M-A-C-A-N-G, a brilliant evangelist and a gifted writer. It's easy to read, plain, power-packed, and inspiring. 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Now, this concludes our series on the three angels' messages of Revelation 14. I hope you got a blessing from it, as I have, and that it inspires you to deeper study in God's Word. God bless you, my friend. Bye-bye.
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1: If you wonder about the state of the dead, Ecclesiastes chapter 9, verse 5 leaves no doubt, saying, "For the living know that they shall die, but the dead know not anything, neither have they any more a reward, for the memory of them is forgotten. 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Neither have they any more a portion forever in anything that is done under the sun. If a person were in heaven, he or she would know love, wouldn't they? If a person were in hell, I believe they would know hatred and strife."
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2: Praise the Lord, everyone. I'm Pastor Ryan.
0: The following
2: Johnson.
0: Program
2: Here
0: was
2: in the
0: pre-recorded.
2: Second quarter, the topic has been growing in a relationship with God. This is lesson number 8, and the title is Having Faith. Oh, I need more faith. How about you? If you would like to study along with us and you don't have your own Sabbath School Quarterly, you can go to 3abnsabbathschoolpanel.com and you can download an electronic version there. But better yet, you can also go to your nearest Seventh-day Adventist Church. They would be very happy to welcome you and to give you a copy of your own quarterly. Let's go ahead and study together. This is going to be an exciting lesson. So God be with you and be encouraged.

0: Praise the Lord, everyone. I'm Pastor Ryan Johnson. Welcome to another wonderful study session with your family here at the 3ABN Sabbath School Panel. This is the second quarter of 2026, and the topic of the quarter has been growing in a relationship with God. I really love the practical things that we've talked about, ways in which we can get closer to God. This is the eighth week. This is the eighth lesson, and the topic for this week is having faith. Oh, having faith. I certainly need more faith. How about you? Well, before we go further, let's introduce our wonderful panelists. Immediately to my left, I have my sister-in in Christ. This is Sister Jill Morricone.
1: Thank you, Pastor Ryan. I like the word sister-in. Mm-hmm. On Monday, we have Jesus Sees Our Faith.
0: Amen. Thank you. And then to your left, we have Sister Reese Rafferty. How are you today?
2: I'm doing really well. Thank you. I have Tuesday's lesson, and Tuesday's lesson is entitled, Faith is Not a Feeling.
0: Oh, that sounds exciting. And then my brother in Christ, Pastor John Denzi.
3: Thank you. It's a blessing to be here. I have Wednesday, and we're going to look at examples of faith.
0: Examples of faith. And then Pastor James Rafferty with that fantastic beard. I love it.
4: Good to be here. I have Thursday's lesson closing everything out with the faith of Jesus.
0: The faith of Jesus. And I have Sunday's lesson, and we'll talk about that. But before we get into it, why don't we have a word of prayer? Sister Rafferty, would you please pray for us?
2: Yes. Father in heaven, again, we come before you, and we're just so grateful that your word of God has been passed down to us, that we have it, and that your spirit has promise to give it meaning and to help us understand it. And we invite the Holy Spirit into our midst. We ask that your angels also would be sent to those who are listening to this program, that you would impress them with just the spiritual nourishment needed, that we might all grow from faith to faith in Christ Jesus our Lord. In Jesus' name we pray. Amen.
0: Amen. Thank you so much, Sister Rafferty. You know, this topic is a very important topic because faith will carry us, leaning, as the song says, on the everlasting arms. There always comes a spot, a place, an opportunity in every single human's walk with God where our understanding comes to an end, and it is faith that continues on. You know, why don't we jump right into our memory text for the week, which is the quintessential, I love that word, the quintessential verse talking about faith, and that is Hebrews chapter 11, and I believe you may hear that verse several times before the entire lesson is over. I'm going to begin reading in verse 1. It says, now faith is the substance of things hoped for, the evidence of things not seen. Let's give a little bit of context here. This is a continuation of what is being talked about in the previous chapter. And you can tell because the author jumps right in with now. And that's a word that we love in the Carolinas, now. You just continue right on with what you're going to say. But let's take a look back here. In Hebrews chapter 10, it says in verse 35, cast not away, therefore, your confidence, which hath great recompense of reward. Verse 36, for ye have need of patience, that after ye have done the will of God, ye might receive the promise, the hope. And then look what it says in verse 38. And we all know this verse. Now the just shall live by faith. But if any man draw back, my soul shall have no pleasure in him. Here the author is actually quoting what was previously written by the prophet Habakkuk. And you can find that, the just living by faith, in Habakkuk chapter 2 and verse 4. And then chapter 11 hits. Now faith is the substance of things hoped for, the evidence of things that are not seen. Hebrews is a sustained argument on faith. When you read through it, it is clear that faith is what is being talked about. But here, faith is, and here's a fancy word, the hypostasis. It is called the substance, the underlying reality, the guarantee, or the deed of things hoped for. Now, back in the day, if you had a parcel of land and someone said, listen to me, I want to know that you are the owner of that land. You didn't have to pull the land out of your back pocket. You just pulled the deed out of your back pocket, and it was a guarantee of the things that were not seen. Our faith serves as the deed, the guarantee. It is evidence, and that word elenkos, the proof, the conviction of things not seen. And it is important to know here that when things not seen is stated, it does not mean imaginary things. That translation is things that are presently inaccessible. The angels, the glory around us that we currently cannot perceive. So faith is not blind delusion in something that is imaginary, but it is the deed, the guarantee of something that is. It is leaning on the omnipotence of God, even when it defies our pragmatic minds. That is what faith is. Faith is trust in God first. Now, let's turn to Matthew chapter 17, and I'm going to read verse 20. Look at this. It says, because of your unbelief, for verily I say unto you, this is Jesus talking, Matthew 17:20, if you have faith as a grain of mustard seed, you shall say to this mountain, remove hence to yonder place, and it shall remove, and nothing shall be impossible to you. Like moving mountains? That's incredible. It's so incredible, Sister Jill. I tried to look up how much a mountain weighs, and I couldn't find it. They were like, a lot. And why do you need to know? I don't know, just exercising my faith. And the question is, does this text mean that you only need a little bit of faith? Or does the text mean that a mustard seed has a lot of faith? And the answer is yes. Because all we need is just a handhold and the Lord will pull us up. But also, the mustard seed only knows absolute faith in its creator. That's all it knows. And it is enough. Have you ever seen a plant growing up through the crack of the concrete? When I was growing up, I was told, looking at such a plant, son, that plant has a lot of faith. Wonder what the Lord can do through me. Would you also like to have faith? Would you also like to believe? Do you need a sign from the Lord? Just show me a sign, Lord, and my faith will be increased. That doesn't sound so bad, does it? Well, let's look at it. Now let's turn to Matthew chapter 12, and I'm going to verse 38. Look at what Jesus says. Here it says that certain of the scribes and of the Pharisees answered, saying, Master, we would see a sign from thee. But Jesus answered and said unto them, an evil and adulterous generation seeketh after a sign, and there shall no sign be given to it, but the sign of the prophet Jonas. That's Jonah. For as Jonas was 3 days and three nights in the whale's belly, so shall the Son of Man be 3 days and three nights in the heart of the earth. And let's be clear here. This sign that Jesus was talking about is the fact that those 3 days and three nights came to an end, and resurrection is what took place. But let's go back. An evil and adulterous nation seeks after a sign. I don't want to be evil and adulterous.
1: Me neither.
0: Yet I would like a sign from the Lord. I think we need to examine this in the time we have left. I'd like a sign from the Lord. How about you? Turn with me to Genesis chapter 9, and we're going to read verse 13. Look what it says. God is talking. I do set my bow in the cloud, and it shall be for a token. And that word token is oath, of a covenant between me and earth. And it shall come to pass when I bring a cloud over the earth, that the bow shall be seen in the cloud, and I'll remember my covenant. And that word oath is sign. God gives us a sign in the very rainbow. That's interesting. Let's turn to Judges chapter 6, and we're going to verse 36. Judges 6, verse 36. I wonder if you're familiar with this story. See if I can get there in time. Judges chapter 6, verse 36. And Gideon, you know this story? God called Gideon, and Gideon said unto God, if thou wilt save Israel by my hand, as you have said, behold, I will put a fleece of wool on the floor, and if the dew be on the fleece only, and it be dry upon all the earth beside, then shall I know that thou wilt save Israel by my hand. Gideon looks for a sign. And then look what it says in the next verse. And it was so. Oh, that's interesting. Now turn with me to 2 Kings chapter 20 and verse 8. 2 Kings 20 and verse 8 says, and Hezekiah said unto Isaiah, what shall be the sign that the Lord will heal me and that I shall go up into the house of the Lord the third day? And Isaiah said, this sign shalt thou have from the Lord, that the Lord will do the thing that he hath spoken. And he gave him a choice. Should the shadow go forward 10 degrees or go back 10 degrees? And Hezekiah was like, well, it's easy to see it go forward. Let the sun go back. And Hezekiah got a sign from the Lord. So what's wrong with a sign? If the world could see a sign, wouldn't the entire world be converted? Turn with me to the Gospel of Luke, chapter 16, and Jesus addresses this very thing. In Luke 16, verse 31, Jesus said unto them, if they hear not Moses and the prophets, neither will they be persuaded, though one rose from the dead. Jesus says, these who refuse to believe, even if somebody rose from the dead, that would not be enough to make them believe. And that is when I learned, Sister Rafferty, that a sign does not convert.
1: That's good.
0: That's not what it does. That's good. A sign confirms.
4: Amen.
0: That's what it does. And we actually have proof here that signs do not convert. This is an extreme example. And I was studying this and I was thinking about Mary and Elizabeth and all of the signs the Lord provided. And then I thought about Jesus in the wilderness. If you go to the fourth chapter of Matthew, I believe that's where it is, we have the story of Christ being tempted in the wilderness. And it says in verse 3, when the tempter came to him, he said, if thou be the Son of God, show me a sign. What he said was, command that these stones be made bread. Now, Satan knew exactly who God is. And he asks for a sign. Now, Jesus answered, we got to finish it. It is written, fights with the word, fights with the word. Man shall not live by bread alone, but by every word that proceedeth out of the mouth of God. And here's a question. If Jesus had provided a sign to the devil of his identity, would it have converted the devil? The sign confirms. Gideon got confirmation. Noah got confirmation. Hezekiah got confirmation. Mary got confirmation. And we may have confirmation. When we want a sign that says, God, prove that you are God, that's wicked and adulterous. But when we say, show me a sign to confirm that I'm walking the path, that I am in your will, or show me what your will is, God always answers. And you have had experiences like this. I know you have. I can think of a million, but since I'm sitting here beside Sister Marconi, I'll tell this one. Sister Marconi was talking to me. She says, you know what? We'd like you to come to the 3ABN family. And I was thinking, man, surely there are more qualified people than me. I left the office and I said, Lord, confirm, show me a sign. And I got on a plane and I flew back to Las Vegas and somebody was waiting and said, you want to sell this house? Confirmed. I knew God was God, and now I knew the way in which I should go. We can have a sign to confirm God's way.
1: Amen. Thank you so much, Pastor Ryan. I love that. We are grateful that God confirms that you need to be here at 3ABN. What a gift. I'm just so grateful for that. I love that. The sign confirms, does not convert. I'm Jill Morricone. On Monday, we look at Jesus Sees Our Faith. And we're going to be talking about three vignettes in the gospel of how Jesus interacted with individuals with faith and with doubt, and we'll have some takeaways in that. So as we begin this, often when we look at people in the church, we automatically assume, Sister Reese, that they got faith. Do we not? Oh, you're in the church. You're a Seventh-day Adventist Christian. You're a pastor, Pastor James, or whatever. We look at the outward appearance and we think they must be strong in the faith because we equate in our human understanding outward appearance with what we think is in the inward condition. God looks at things a little differently. Remember what the Lord said to Samuel in 1 Samuel 16, verse 7? the Lord said to Samuel, because Samuel thought, oh, this person's going to be the king. And I can see that with my eye from the outward trappings of success. He must be a faith-filled man. The Lord said to Samuel, don't look at his appearance or at his physical stature, because I have refused him. For the Lord does not see as men sees. For man looks at the outward appearance, but the Lord looks at the heart. So when God looks at us and looks at the faith, he looks at something inward, and yet inward faith is expressed outward, is it not? Faith is revealed by action. So let's look at our vignettes. We're starting in Mark chapter 4. Turn with me to the book of Mark chapter 4. And we see this experience where Jesus crosses the Sea of Galilee with his disciples in a boat, and a whole bunch of other little boats follow them. If you've ever been to Israel and seen the Sea of Galilee, it is beautiful. It is so beautiful just to sit on the shoreline and to see what would have been like as Jesus is crossing the sea right now. And the crossing the sea, and a storm arose. And what happened? The disciples are terrified, are they not? And Jesus, he's sleeping in the boat, Pastor Ryan, just there, sleeping, trusting faith in his heavenly Father. But everybody else is terrified, and they're starting to bail water and figure out what they can do. And then they go to wake Jesus. What did they say in Mark 4:38? Do you not care that we perish? Yeah. Don't you care? Don't you care? No. We're going to die here. And then Jesus arises and he rebukes the wind and the waves. He says, peace be still. And then he says in verse 40, he said to them, why are you so fearful? How is it that you have no faith? Now, it's really interesting to me because these were his disciples. They were Christ followers. We would look at them today and say they were deacons and elders in the church. They were leaders in the church, as it were. And yet they didn't trust him inside. Does that mean maybe they weren't converted? Takeaway number one, faith is demonstrated by outward actions. You see, you can appear to follow Jesus, but the faith is always demonstrated. What happens inside, if we're truly converted inside? It's demonstrated by what takes place outside. Let's look at the second vignette. We're going to Matthew 15. Matthew chapter 15, and Jesus is going outside the bounds, the boundary lines of Israel. The disciples are a little bothered by this because they thought he's supposed to be witnessing to the Jewish people. And yet he goes to Tyre and Sidon. So in Matthew 15, he goes outside the bounds of Israel. And in verse 22, we see this Canaanite woman coming, begging Jesus to help her demon-possessed daughter. Takeaway number two, faith reaches across multiple barriers to the source. That source is Jesus. You know, sometimes we think, oh yeah, I have some faith, but we don't reach across those barriers, Pastor Ryan. What were the barriers she had to reach across? Well, clearly there is religious barriers because she's a heathen, a Canaanite, and he's Jewish. Clearly there's cultural and ethnic barriers. The Jews hated the Canaanites, and it was reciprocal. The Canaanites hated the Jews. Clearly there were gender barriers, were there not? If you look at the Old Testament, you see that women, in some measure, were given a measure of status and privilege. Miriam led the woman in worship. Deborah served as a judge, and she was also a wife and a mother. Abigail is recognized for her ability to navigate political and familial tension. However, the status of woman had evolved, as it were. The Hellenistic, the Greek influence had come into the way the Jewish people looked at things. By the time of Jesus, a religious leader, Pastor Johnny, would cross the street to avoid contact with a woman in public. Devout men routinely prayed and thanked God they had not been born a woman. And women were illiterate. The Talmud said, it is foolishness to teach the Torah to your daughter. So in light of all this, tremendous barriers, religious, political, gender, all of that, her faith reaches across all those barriers to Jesus. And what does Jesus do? You would think he'd jump right in, right? Oh, yeah, your faith is reaching out, and it's a big deal for you to come to me. But the Bible says in verse 23, he answered her not a word. This is a lesson, actually, to the disciples. Verse 24, Jesus says, I was not sent except to the lost sheep of the house of Israel. But what does she do? She presses through anyway. Verse 25, she says, Lord, help me. She worships him. She cries out. She says, Lord, help me. Takeaway number three, faith does not remove opposition. It outlasts it. In other words, faith endures even in the face of opposition, even when you're discouraged, even when you're praying and saying, God, I'm not seeing the answer to these prayers. God, I'm not sure I can hang on. Faith outlasts discouragement and opposition. Would we have given up? This type of faith that outlasts that discouragement, to me, it's Jacob pleading, I will not let you go unless you bless me. To me, this is Abraham. I will not waver in unbelief, even with decades of waiting for the promised son. To me, this is Joseph in captivity and then in prison. I will endure through silence and suffering until you deliver. To me, this is Hannah. After she prayed for a child, she went her way and ate and was no longer sad, even before she knew she's pregnant. This is faith, outlasting discouragement. It is Job crying out, though he slay me, yet will I trust in him. It's the three Hebrews on the plain of Dura. But if not, I think those are some of the three most powerful words in the Word of God. But if not, if God doesn't deliver us, if we die in the fiery furnace, it is okay. We will still worship God alone. It is Paul, perplexed, but not in despair, persecuted, but not forsaken, cast down, but not destroyed. It is Jesus who endured the cross. How? For the joy that was set before him. Faith does not remove opposition, but it outlasts it.
5: Yeah.
1: So what does Jesus say? He says, it's not good to take the children's bread and throw it to the little dogs. And she comes back again. Oh, yes, Lord, even the little dogs eat the crumbs that come from the master's table. And Jesus says, oh, woman, great is your faith. Let it be to you as you desire. You know, what's so interesting to me in Israel, Jesus is trying to convince people that he's the Messiah. In Gentile territory, this woman is so convinced he's the Messiah, he could not discourage her efforts. Takeaway number four. Faith is refined and rewarded. All these examples of Jesus coming back with this, what is that doing? It's serving to refine and purify her faith and that of the disciples. And then her faith is rewarded because her daughter is healed. The demon is cast out. Our final vignette, very quickly, is in Mark chapter 9. Mark 9, we see Jesus on the Mount of Transfiguration, three disciples coming down, and the rest of the disciples have been trying to cast out an evil spirit, and they were not successful. Then Jesus shows up, and the man cries out in Mark 9:22, if you can do anything, have compassion on us and help us. See, the Father is uncertain. He has a little bit of faith, but not a great deal of faith, and he even reaches out and questions. Takeaway five, faith or lack of it, it can be expressed. You and I can be honest with God. Amen. He knows our condition. He knows where we are. He says in Isaiah 1, come now and let us reason together. He invites dialogue. So come to God with your lack of faith. Come to God with your doubts. Come to God with your questions. And what will happen? Jesus says, if you believe, all things are possible to him who believes. And the Father says, Lord, I believe. Help. Help my unbelief. Mm-hmm. Takeaway number six, faith, it asks for more faith. In other words, we all have the grain of mustard seed. Mm-hmm. Pastor Ryan talked about that. So we have a measure of faith given with whatever measure you have, as tiny as it is. Yeah. Reach out to God and say, God, give me more faith.
5: Amen. Amen, Sister Jill. You know, I'm going to be thinking about those three powerful words of faith all day long. But if not, that was really something. Friends, keep your Bibles open. We'll be right back after this.
6: Hello, I'm Greg Morcone. I'm so glad you joined me for 3ABN Mission Moment. Tom's birth was dramatic and traumatic, since both he and his mother experienced paralysis for several months after he was born. Afraid he wouldn't survive, the nuns at the Catholic hospital hastily arranged for a priest to baptize him. But when his Lutheran grandmother found out, she immediately had her Lutheran pastor baptize him again. Grandma took him to a Lutheran church, where Tom quickly concluded he'd never be able to keep the Ten Commandments perfectly. So he gave up trying, married his Methodist sweetheart, Diane, and went on with his life. Then, one day, Diane's mother was invited to an Assemblies of God church, where she found a relationship with Jesus Christ. After that, she kept insisting they all come to her church, to the point that most of the family began attending to appease her. At first, Tom and Diane enjoyed the love they felt there. But when his critically ill mother came to live with them, they stopped going to help take care of her. However, God never gives up. And one day, Tom's daughter told him about a new TV station called 3ABN. "You might enjoy it," she said, "because they talk about the book of Revelation a lot." There's a lot more to this entire story, so I'll tell you more about it on the next 3ABN Mission Moment. Jill, every week here at 3ABN, we receive emails and letters, phone calls from people saying that 3ABN has made a difference in their lives for eternity, and it wasn't by accident that they found 3ABN. It was a divine appointment. Praise God.
1: 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I had a letter across my desk. It just said, "Jill, would you help me find Jesus?" 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
5: 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Listen, if you'd like to have your own copy of each of the panelists' notes, Holy Spirit has been guiding them as they work really hard, you can go to 3abnsabbathschoolpanel.com. There's a little link that says notes. You can click it and you can sign up and you will be sent the notes every single week. We continue our study with Tuesday's lesson brought by Sister Reese Rafferty.
2: Thank you. Yes, I'm Reese and I have Tuesday's lesson, faith is not a feeling. You know, when James and I were newly married, I was a young, sensitive wife, and there was something that my husband would often say to me.
7: "Don't go by feeling."
2: That was it. "Don't go by feelings." And I have to tell you, it didn't go down so good when he would say it, but I have learned to appreciate it. It's still not my favorite phrase, though. And in defense of feelings, they are such an important part of our lives. They add the color. They add the flavor. They help us to see the beauty of relationships and enjoyment. It's how we feel satisfied or feel a sense of accomplishment. They're a part of our sixth sense, which kind of gives us, you know, something doesn't feel right, or we have a hunch about something. Feelings are powerful, and they are meant to cue us in and help us know what's going on. If I go like this to Pastor Denzi, he's going to feel something different than if I'm, you know, gently patting him. So all of those things are communicating to us, and it's very important. God has feelings, and he expresses them in his word. Feelings have their place, but they need to know their place, and we need to put boundaries around them, because they can become extremely powerful and inflated and try to control what's going on and set the direction. I appreciate that I can feel. But I also appreciate what my husband taught me. I no longer allow feelings to direct

0: under. It's confidence. And often we base our confidence on feelings. And yet our feelings are not a solid foundation. They're not concrete. The Bible says in Hebrews 11:3 that through faith we understand. And that word understand means to exercise the mind. So through faith we exercise the mind. Jesus defined faith when he pointed to a Roman general who said, speak the word only and it's as good as done. Jesus was like, that's faith. Faith is active belief. And I see it kind of like an equation, like a mathematical equation where you put belief plus action equals faith. And if you don't have the action or if you don't have the belief, then the faith is dead. It's non-existent, right? So you need those two components. And we see that when in the woman who touched, you know, Jesus' garment, in Noah building an ark for over 100 years, and Samson, despite all of his failures in his life, grabbing a hold of two pillars at the very end and praying to God and asking him for strength. We see that the faith professed must be the faith that's active. Faith also projects into the future what isn't there yet. Mm-hmm. The Syrophoenician woman who asked Jesus to cast the devil out of her daughter. O woman, he said, great is your faith. Be it unto you even as you determine, as you project into the future what can be. Mm. Faith, the Bible says, is counted for righteousness. That's right. Now, Brother Denzi, if I owed you, I don't know, $1,000, and I was like, I don't have any cash, but I have this big block of gold. Would you accept that instead?
1: Yes, please.
0: It's as good as the same thing, right? It's counted as the same thing. So when God says faith, he's like, that's righteousness. They're the same thing in his eyes, according to this verse. It's also how we are made righteous. What is righteous? Well, when you see good being done unselfishly, when you see integrity and kindness and unselfish, loving, caring for each other, that's righteous. And we try to be righteous through self-righteousness, through morality or legalism, or even what's good for me, right? Our selfish motives can often motivate some of these righteous looking actions, but genuine righteousness, that's by faith. Genuine righteousness comes from faith, and it's the only path to a right relationship with God. Faith is believing God is who he says he is and who he says I am. That's mm-hmm. faith as well. All of these points help us to understand what faith really is. God has feelings, but I think it's really cool that he also has faith. And God's faith is strong. It surpasses our lack of faith in him. And that's what we're told in Romans 3:3, where it says, our unbelief does not make the faith of God without effect. Our faith is typically based on what we see God doing or not doing. Is he answering my prayers the way I want him to? Is he coming through like I think would be the best way for him to come through? Then we have strong faith, right? We have strong faith when maybe the children of Israel, for example, when they're past the Red Sea after it's been divided, they have strong faith on the other side. But where was the strong faith when they were confronted with the giants or the chariots or with the lack of a grocery store in the desert, you know, type of thing? So where is our faith then? God's faith is not based on what he sees us doing or not doing, as ours often is in him. His faith is stronger than our lack of faith in him, and we can be very grateful for that. Mm-hmm. God's faith is how he calls those things which are not as though they are. Mm-hmm. Can you imagine living like that? Every day would be filled with hope, with anticipation, with expectation, and with confidence. That's God. When Jesus said, it is finished, that was a declaration of faith, not feeling. Feelings are not what sustained Jesus through Calvary. Mm-hmm. How do we get faith? Well, Romans tells us it's a gift. Mm-hmm. So every one of us has been given faith.
2: That's right.
0: But what are we doing with the faith? Mm-hmm. Well, Revelation 14 says that some keep it. Some keep the faith. Mm-hmm. We're also told that there's those who live by it. They live by faith. And as they live by it, that faith grows from faith to faith. It's actually increased. So we can grow what we've been given. We can increase it like a talent. And if we don't keep and live the faith, if we don't exercise our mind in this capacity, then guess what? Just like our muscles that aren't

0: exercised, they start atrophying. We can actually weaken the faith that's been given to us. Paul refers to the law of faith, a law that we're to keep, that we're to live by. But I also think of as a law as something that's very solid and reliable and has cause to effect. What a foundation, such relational confidence, such hope that we have in faith. So faith is not a feeling, but that doesn't make feelings bad. They just need a guide. Feelings need a guide. They need a boss. They need a friend. They need a big brother. They need someone who's going to come around them and guide them. Don't confuse your feelings with faith and how you feel in the moment, your emotions. We can feel such strong faith when we're listening to an amazing song, or when we've climbed to the top of the mountain, or when we're seeing the sunrise, or maybe the sunset for some of you. So we can feel, you know, this, wow, God is so real and I feel such strong faith. But what about when we're in the depths of despair? What about when the sky is all cloudy and you don't see the sun rising and setting? What about when you feel hopeless and depressed and distant from God? That is when we're to exercise the mind in faith and believe that God is who he's always been. He's faithful despite our unfaithfulness. On my best days of feeling connected and secure, and on my worst days of feeling like a failure, like I fell flat on my face, God is consistent, and my faith can see him as in his faithfulness, and it can maintain that steady connection with him. In order for faith to be stronger than our feelings, we can't let it be in charge, right? We can't allow our feelings to be the ones. So there'll be days when our faith gives feelings the loose rein and says, have at it, run wild, right? Enjoy the prairie. But then there's going to be days when faith takes a hold of those emotional reins and holds them back and says, we're going this way despite how we feel. Mm-hmm. It must be strong to be able to contain those strong emotions. And in order for it to be strong, remember, it needs to be exercised. It takes strength to rest and live by every word of God, not because we feel it, but because we faith it.
1: Amen.
2: Amen. Amen. Praise the Lord. Thank you so much. I like that.
0: Your arm okay?
2: My arm is okay. Well, my name is John Dinsey, and we are now on Wednesday, Examples of Faith. And this is a continuation of what we've been talking about. This whole lesson is a great, great lesson for each one of us. We all need more faith. You know, the chapter 11 is, some people call it the Great Hall of Faith. And of course, there are only a few of the many that have gone through life's experiences and demonstrated faith in God. But before we go to chapter 11, I would like to highlight some verses in chapter 10 that leads us to chapter 11. And it says in Hebrews chapter 10, beginning in verse 21, and having a high priest over the house of God, let us draw near with a true heart in full assurance of faith, having our hearts sprinkled from an evil conscience and our bodies washed with pure water. Let us hold fast the confession of our hope without wavering, for he who promised is faithful. And this is something important for us to understand. All these promises in the Bible, God is faithful. He will fulfill them. Some have conditions, and we need to comply with those conditions. But God is faithful. And notice as we continue, verse 24, and let us consider one another in order to stir up love and good works. By joining together, we can encourage our faith. And it says, verse 25, not forsaking the assembling of ourselves together, as is the manner of some, but exhorting one another, and so much the more as you see the day approaching. So these verses are leading us to chapter 11 and verse 35. Therefore, do not cast away your confidence, which has great reward. Let us have faith in God. Let us have faith in God. I'm going to read one more, verse 38. Now the just shall live by faith, but if anyone draws back, my soul has no pleasure in him. You know, we have to understand that this is a life that we're living in, and it is by faith You know, every day the Lord gives us evidence of His presence, gives us evidence of His love, and we have just to take a look or take a listen. You know, I remember stepping out of the building, working one day, and there's this tree out there, and it seemed like, I don't know how many hundreds, if there were, birds were just there rejoicing. I'm just going to rejoicing. And I just had to stop and listen to that. And these are tokens of God to let us know that He is real. Mm-hmm. And does He created all these things?
1: Amen.
2: Chapter 11, verse 1. Now, faith is the substance of things hoped for, the evidence of things not seen. These words are a package of good things. And I like the word substance. You know, when I think of the word substance, it's something tangible, something that you can hold on to. And faith is that tangible ingredient in us that God has given us so that we can believe that He's going to do what is best for each and every one of us. So, you know, when we go to the Lord and ask for something, we may be asking for something that is not for our greater good. And God may give us something better. So when we pray, we should include, but Lord, according to your will, if it's for my best, for my benefit. And so let's go ahead, go to Ephesians chapter 2 and verse 8, because the question is, what role does faith play in your personal testimony and your conversion? For by grace you have been saved through faith, and that not of yourselves. It is the gift of God. The very plan of salvation requires faith that Jesus Christ died for us, died for me. We have to make it personal. He died for me. And I would encourage you to say that right now. Jesus Christ died for me. Mm-hmm. And we have to accept that by faith. In Hebrews 11:3, by faith, we understand that the worlds were framed by the word of God, so that things which are seen were not made of things which are visible. You know, the idea that we have an origin out of some minute little one cell animal that eventually kept improving and improving and improving is just something that I have to say, I just cannot agree, not even by an iota, that this is something true, because look at even your heart, the beauty of the way your heart works. It's working all the time. You're sleeping and your heart is pumping blood. And the idea that some little animal decided, I think I need a heart and I think it has to be automatic. And this heart has to pump blood throughout all my entire body. And also it has to keep working throughout my entire life. I mean, something like that has to be created, has to be designed, well thought out. And God is our creator. And so the idea also brings to my mind breathing. Breathing is an automatic process. When you go to sleep, you don't have to say, let me see, what do I need to do while I'm sleeping? My heart has to keep moving, pumping. My blood has to keep circulating. Otherwise, something else can get sick. What about, breathing? Oh, I need to breathe. Otherwise, I'll stop existing. No, these are processes that God made in us. And it is a God that cares for us. Hebrews 11:6, but without faith, it is impossible to please Him. For he who comes to God must believe that He is, and that He is a rewarder of those who diligently seek Him. You know, sometimes we go through our life and wonder, well, do I really have enough faith? And we don't have a gauge. You know, sometimes you can look into your bank account. Oh, yes, I have enough to buy that. And we don't have a way to say, do I have enough faith to ask God for this? Let's see. Yes, I have enough faith. Okay, God, I'm going to ask you for this. No, there's no way for you to understand how much faith you have. It is that you trust in God fully and you trust that He loves you and will do what is best for you. And so we don't have a gauge. There was a lady that called several years ago. She was about 86 years old. And with tears in her voice, I heard her say, "I don't have enough faith. Can you please pray for me that God will give me more faith?" And I said, she is 86 years old and still in tears believed that she did not have enough faith. You know, this is something that we can pray. It is not a sin to pray for more faith. Luke 17:5. And the apostles said unto the Lord, increase our faith. Jesus did not rebuke them. We can pray for the Lord to increase our faith and trust that he will answer that prayer. And he may take us through experiences that will help us gain more faith through trusting in him.
1: Amen.
2: We already heard about Noah, but I'd like to mention Noah anyway. Hebrews 11:7, by faith Noah, being divinely warned of things not yet seen, moved with godly fear, prepared an ark for the saving of his household, by which he condemned the world and became heir of the righteousness which is according to faith. You know, it is powerful to consider this ark. I mean, it was 120 years before the flood came. I don't know how much he endured, but I'm sure the mockers came by. Hey, Noah, 50 years, huh? And still the flood hasn't come. 80 years, Noah, and still the flood hasn't come. But he remained faithful because who had said it? God said it, and he believed it. The time allows me only to tell you this. A few weeks ago, my mother-in-law got sick, and a lady from the church that took her to the hospital prepared a video and said, I'm here with Sister Idalia, that's my wife's name as well, because she's had issues with breathing. And you could see the fear in her face. Mm-hmm. And so my wife, Idalia, said in the family text, do not call her. She cannot talk to you because she has a mask on. You can text her and she will answer. The next day, Idalia was already there in Puerto Rico because my mother-in-law's not here. And she said, she can talk now. The mask is off. And so I was recording the Sabbath School panel and waited till 5 o'clock. And she said, hi, Papi, how are you? And I was like, is this the same person? And I said, what happened? What did they do to you? I don't know. They just had the mask on and then I didn't need it. And you know, I said, it was the prayers. Yeah. Mm-hmm. It was the prayers. God answers prayers.
3: Amen. Amen. I love these lessons. Signs confirm faith, but they don't produce it. And faith outlasts opposition, and feelings have their place, but they need to know their place, and faith gives us their place. I love the verse you looked at here, John, in Hebrews chapter 11, verse 23. Let us hold fast the profession of our faith without wavering, for he is faithful that promised. Pastor James Rafferty here. I have Thursday's lesson, and it is entitled The Faith of Jesus. You know, before we have faith in Jesus, we have the faith of Jesus, or as the Old Testament describes it, the faithfulness of Jesus. We go back to Lamentations chapter 3, and beginning here in verse 21, it says, Lamentations 3:21, Lamentations is right after Jeremiah. This I call to mind, therefore I have hope. It is of the Lord's mercies, verse 22, that we're not consumed, because his compassions fail not. They are new every morning. Great is thy faithfulness. God's faithfulness outlasts our faith. God's faithfulness is the basis of our faith. Jeremiah spoke this in the context of the time when his nation was being taken captive by the Babylonians. In fact, in Jeremiah chapter 32, he was told to buy a piece of land in occupied territory. It was already taken by the Babylonians, and he was told to buy this piece of land, to purchase it, and to make it a public ordeal. And he was beside himself. He just couldn't believe it. He was thinking, why am I doing this? And of course, God was basically using him to exercise faith. God was saying, my people are being taken captive, but I'm going to restore them. Jeremiah saying, no, no, no, it looks terrible. There's no way that this can be reconciled or restored. And God was saying, no, I am going to restore them. I see them restored. God sees what we don't see, right? And so Jeremiah, by faith, makes the purchase because God tells him, and it's really interesting how God says this. God says in Jeremiah chapter 32, beginning with verse 26, then came the word of the Lord unto Jeremiah, saying, behold, verse 27, Jeremiah 32, I am the Lord God of all flesh. Is there anything too hard for me? Is there anything too hard for me? So it's important for us to understand the faith of Jesus. The faith of Jesus is the foundation of the everlasting gospel, Revelation chapter 14 in verse 12. So Jesus Christ is trying to help us to understand that our faith is based in his faith. It's a gift from God. We are saved by grace through faith, and that faith is a gift from God. Not of works, lest any man should boast. God gives us a measure of faith, Romans chapter 12 and verse 3. In fact, in the very context of Hebrews chapter 11, we're told, Hebrews chapter 12 and verse 2, that we need to look to Jesus, who is the author and the finisher of faith. Okay, so everything we have when it comes to belief, when it comes to faith, actually finds itself in the faith of Jesus, or the faithfulness of Jesus. You know, we need to look at how God is seeking after us before we're seeking after him, that he has faith in us even after we've been deceived. We're in the Garden of Eden. We're hiding from God, and God comes looking for us. Why? Because he believes that when we see him and when we understand his reaction to our unfaithfulness, we will renew our faith in him, our faith contract in him, so to speak. So in this context, we have Revelation chapter 14, verse 12, and that tells us that there's going to be a people in the end of time that hold on to two things, the commandments of God and the faith of Jesus. They keep it. They keep the commandments of God. Why? Because God has promised in the new covenant to put his law into our hearts, into our minds. Now, Satan wants to come in and he wants to derail that. He wants us to try ourselves to keep his commandments, somehow to grab those commandments and somehow to obey those commandments. That's what the Pharisees were doing. And of course, they need more laws to keep that law, and they need more laws to keep their laws to keep that law. And pretty soon they come to the place where they realize there's no way we can keep the commandments of God. The only way we can do it is if God puts them in our hearts. If he gives them to us, then we can keep them. It's the same with the faith of Jesus. We are given the gift of the faith of Jesus. When I take my keys to my apartment and to get into 3ABN, and I give them to you, Pastor John, I say, keep those for me, will you? Keep those for me. What if I was to say, John, I want you to keep these keys for me. I want you to keep these keys for me. Keep these keys for me. But I don't give them to you. We can only keep what God has given us. God has given us the faith of Jesus. Now, what does that mean that God has given us the faith of Jesus? Well, when we look at the context of righteousness by faith, we want to remember Romans chapter 3, that there's no one who's seeking after God. There's no one, no, not one who is righteous. Paul is laying this out for us, that there's neither Gentile nor Jew, and of course he says Jew nor Gentile, but there's neither Gentile nor Jew, that are actually seeking God, that are actually wanting God, that are actually wanting a relationship with God. And he goes on to say, and so the law of God comes along, and we'll talk about this in a following study in this series. The law of God comes along and says, you know, you're all guilty. Just stop your mouths, because none of you are good, no, not one. None of you are righteous, no, not one. Stop your mouths and recognize that you are sinners, that you, through the law of God, have come to the conviction of the knowledge of sin. And now he says in verse 21, now that you've come to that place where you know you have nothing to offer God, the righteousness of God, verse 21 of Romans 3, without the law is being manifest, being witnessed by the law and the prophets, even the righteousness of God, which is by faith of Jesus unto all, and upon all them that believe, for there is no difference. So the faith of Jesus is what comes to us when we come to the place where we realize we have nothing to offer God. If we still think we have something to offer God, then the faith of Jesus is made null and void. And this is the experience that we've gone through in the history of the Seventh-day Adventist Church. In fact, in 1888, God sent a special message to us. And Ellen White summarized this message. We can find this reference in the quarterly for this day's lesson. It's also in Selected Messages, Book 3, page 172. The author of the quarterly says, "The commandments of God," quoting Ellen White, "have been proclaimed, but the faith of Jesus has not been proclaimed by Seventh-day Adventists. As of equal importance, the law and the gospel going hand in hand." So what we find in Revelation chapter 14 and verse 12 is this beautiful balance, if you will, tension, if you will, between the law and the gospel. God's people are going to keep the law, which God has put in their hearts, and they're going to keep the faith of Jesus, the gospel. In fact, the faith of Jesus is going to be the foundation of their law keeping, right? Because God has told them in the context of Revelation 14, 12 about the everlasting gospel. And the everlasting gospel in Revelation 14, verse 6 is the doing and dying and death defying of Jesus Christ. It's the good news to go to all the world. Jesus Christ has accomplished something for every single human being. He didn't select a few that he predetermined would be saved and left out the rest. He didn't pick the very best and say, well, good luck to the rest of you. He didn't say, well, I see potential in certain ones, but other ones I don't see potential in. The Bible says that God so loved the world that he gave his only begotten son, that whoever believes in him might not perish, but have everlasting life. God exercised faith. Jesus Christ exercised faith in the entire world. He believes in us. Do you know what it's like to have someone believe in you? When I was a young man, I was working in a hospital and I had a boss, Scott, who believed in me. I remember one day I came to work and one of my workmates had been fired. He didn't show up for work. When you don't show up for work at a hospital, that's an automatic fire. Well, a few weeks later, that happened to me. I was a partier at that time and I'd woken up late for my shift. I was an hour or two late. And so I knew that I was going to get the same as this guy that I was working with. I went in to get my stuff and one of the supervisors says, "Hey, Scott wants to see you." And I went in to see Scott. And with my tail between my legs, and I said, I know, I'm just here to get my stuff. I know I'm fired. He says, "Actually, I'm not going to fire you. I'm not going to fire you, but I never want this to happen again." Scott believed in me. And because of his faith in me, I became one of the best workers in the food service department at Deaconess Hospital, Spokane, Washington. I made sure I was never late again. Even when my car broke down and I had to walk to work in the rain, I made sure I was there on time. Jesus Christ believes in us. Jesus Christ has exercised faith in every human being on planet Earth. He's died for you. He believes in you. Keep the faith of Jesus. Keep the faith of Jesus.
1: Amen. Wow.
4: Amen. I really love that, Pastor Rafferty. Jesus Christ believes in us. Thank you. And thank you, Pastor Denzi. Thank you, Sister Rafferty. Thank you, Sister Jill. You know, we have just a few moments left for closing thoughts. Sister Jill?
1: As I think about Jesus and faith and doubt, I think of his experience with the little children coming to him. And he said, "Suffer them to come to me, for of such is the kingdom of God." And if we trust in him and have that faith as a little child, it will go a long way.
4: Amen.
5: I have to admit, I am Latina and I have got very powerful emotions, but I am so grateful that God's given me something in my life as an anchor, as solid, as a foundation, and that is faith. And I am thankful that my husband helped teach me that.
4: Amen.
2: Amen. Amen. I just want to encourage you to pray that prayer, "Lord, increase my faith."
3: Amen. Amen. Amen. Now, we don't want to miss this beautiful truth about the faith of Jesus. There's a lot of effort needed in keeping what God has given us, because we fight against the devil, we fight against our flesh, we fight against our feelings. Keep what God has given you, the gift of the faith of Jesus.
4: Amen. Thank you all so much. Friends, we've been talking about faith. We've been talking a lot about trust. Let's just couch this under the banner of what we've been discussing this whole quarter, which is growing in a relationship with God. When you have a relationship, you trust someone, do you not? As part of our faith growing, why don't we endeavor to get closer to God? We will know him and we will trust him more. Please join us next week, where week number 9's topic is sin, the gospel, and the law. Can't wait to get into that. Until then, God be with you and be encouraged.

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2: Hello and welcome to another 3ABN Today Bible Q&A, Bible question and answer. We're so glad that you have joined us this day. We look forward to spending 1 hour with you each Monday, spending time in the Word of God. What an incredible blessing. And thank you for being a part of our family. We enjoy spending this time with you because it's that relationship building time with our Lord Jesus Christ, but also with you. Well, how's that being done? Well, you're sending us your questions and comments. We love hearing from you each week, and we receive an enormous amount of questions coming in here to the ministry of 3ABN. And it's a blessing to be able to answer these questions. We call it kind of rapid fire. I don't want to call them the panelists, but those that are answering the questions have maybe 2 minutes, sometimes three. So this hour goes by in a hurry, and we try to answer maybe 15, 16, maybe even 20 questions. Very rarely do we get to 20 questions, but it's a blessing to open the Word of God. You know, as a kid, I enjoyed collecting stickers. I was probably 5, 6 years of age, and I would always have from time to time, these special stickers called Scratch and Sniff. Mm. Remember those? Well, I'd remember them maybe 40 years ago or so. And the one that I really liked was one that when you scratched it, it would smell like strawberries and cream. Mm. Well, I like strawberries and I liked cream. But the problem is it smelled so good that when I would taste the edge of the sticker, it didn't taste like strawberries and cream. Pretty disappointing to a little fellow. But you're saying, well, how does that correlate to Bible Q&A? Well, let me encourage you, because the Word of God in Psalms chapter 34, I think verse 8 says, "Oh, taste and see that the Lord is good," right? So we can taste and see that the Lord is good. A lot of times we can take Bible knowledge in, just Bible knowledge in, but to experience the Lord Jesus Christ, that's something different. So these Bible Q&A programs, it's great to get the knowledge and to just have it all inside, but we also must share it, but also experience it so that Christ becomes a part of us and we become a part of Jesus Christ. So I want to encourage you today to taste and see that the Lord is good. Mm-hmm. Well, my name is Greg Morricone, and I'm joined here on the set with Pastor James Rafferty. So good to have you here with us today, sir.
3: Good to be here, Greg. Pleasure.
2: It's a blessing to open the Word of God, isn't it?
3: Amen. So powerful, so beautiful.
2: Why does the Word of God mean something to you?
3: Word of God means something to me because it's transformational. It changes our lives. You know, the words do change our lives. They impact us. You know, people speak words and they do impact us. The Word of God is more powerful than anyone else's words to transform and change our lives and our hearts.
2: It's incredible, isn't it? Mm. The Word of God. Praise the Lord.
3: Amen.
2: Sitting next to you is Jason Bradley. Good to have you here with us, neighbor. We call you neighbor. Our offices are diagonal from each other.
4: That's right. It's great to be here. And you know, when you taste and see that the Lord is good, you end up being just blown away in such a good way, because the Word of God is so much better than what we could ever think or imagine.
2: Absolutely. You know, when we ingest food, I'm taking just food because I know you like food.
4: Love it.
2: Yeah, okay. You know, to smell it, that's good. But to actually have it part of you, it gives you nutrition, right?
4: Yes.
2: It makes you who you are.
4: That's right.
2: Yeah, absolutely.
4: That's right.
2: Yep. Sitting next to you is Shelley Quinn. Good to have you here with us, sister.
5: Oh, it's wonderful to be here. I think of your conversations making me think of when Jesus said, "Man shall not live by bread alone, but by every word of God." And you know, the wonderful thing about God's Word to me is it's inexhaustible. I could study the same chapter. You could stay in Romans 8 for a year and be learning something new every day.
2: Yeah, isn't that amazing?
5: It is. It's inexhaustible.
2: And I think what's beautiful, too, is as a child, my parents would read the Bible to me. And I could understand some of the stories, right, as a small child. But yet it also challenges the greatest scholar, the Bible.
4: Yes.
2: So it's just absolutely incredible. So we're encouraging you, again, to study the Word of God. Make it a part of your life. So I want to encourage you to send your questions or comments to 3ABN. You can do it several different ways. One is through BibleQA@3ABN.tv. That's email. BibleQA@3ABN.tv, email. Or you can text us your questions or comments. That's 618-228-3975. 618-228-3975. And I also have the Instagram. We do have some even today that have come in through Instagram. That's 3ABN_official. 3ABN_official. So we encourage you to send in your questions and comments here to 3ABN. But before we open the Word of God, let's open in a word of prayer. Brother Jason?
4: Yes.
2: Thank you.
4: Dear Heavenly Father, we thank you for the wonderful privilege and opportunity that we have to go to your Word for instruction. Father, there's so many answers found in your Word, principles that we need. And Lord, we just ask that you would guide us and give us a clear mind as we share the answers from your Word with our viewers. We thank you for hearing this prayer. In Jesus' name we pray.
2: Amen.
6: Amen.
2: Amen. Thank you so much, Jason. Pastor James, going to start with you.
6: Okay.
2: This question comes from Boston, so it must be the state of Massachusetts.
6: All right.
2: It says, can you please explain Ezekiel chapter 9 and Revelation 16 to 18? Are these two prophecies different judgments poured out on the earth, and when?
6: Okay, really good question.
2: Yes.
6: Ezekiel 9 and Revelation 16 to 18 are actually parallel prophecies. Ezekiel 9 is talking about the seven last plagues from a different perspective than Revelation chapters 15 and 16. 17 and 18 are kind of supplemental to 15 and 16. 15 and 16 are talking specifically about the plagues, barring the Song of Moses and the Lamb. And then 17 and 18 give us some specifics about the powers that are going to receive these plagues, specifically the powers of Babylon and those who received the mark of the beast and were deceived by them. Ezekiel 9 gives us a different perspective. So we're going to look there in Ezekiel 9. Just read a few verses together. Ezekiel 9, beginning with verse 1. He cried also in my ears with a loud voice, saying, cause them that have charge over the city to draw near, even every man with his destroying weapon in his hand. Those destroying weapons are symbolic of the plagues. And behold, six men came from the way of the higher gate, which lies toward the north, every man a slaughtering weapon in his hand. And one man among them was clothed with linen, with a writer's inkhorn by his side, and they went in and stood beside the brazen altar. So you got the writer's inkhorn here that's not really in 15 and 16. When the plagues are poured out, the writer's inkhorn work has already taken place. That writer's inkhorn work is Revelation chapter 7, the seal of God.
2: Mm-hmm.
6: And the glory of the Lord of Israel was gone up from the cherub whereupon he was to the threshold of the house, and he called to the man clothed in linen, which had the writer's inkhorn by his side. And the Lord said unto him, go through the midst of the city, through the midst of Jerusalem, and set a mark upon the foreheads of the men that sigh and cry for all the abominations done in the midst thereof. That's the sealing of God's people who are faithful to him. And then the others follow. And he said in mine hearing, destroy and slay utterly all. Ezekiel ends up crying out, can you not pity and spare some? And God says, no. Nope. They've passed their probation. It's closed. Everyone is going to be slain that doesn't have the seal, the writer's inkhorn mark. The word for mark is also the same word in Exodus 20, where it says, remember the Sabbath day, mark the Sabbath day. So the seal of God, the mark of God here, synonymous with the Sabbath. And those who are sealed in Jerusalem, in the church, who come into the church or are part of the church, are not going to be slain by the seven last plagues or symbolized here by the destroying angels.
2: Wow. Pastor James, well, praise the Lord. 2 minutes. Whew. Yeah, that's incredible. Thank you, though. Great answer and good question. Thank you so much. Jason, this is a neat question. This comes from South Africa. And this is really neat because we do hear from you from all over the world. So South Africa. And it says, my wife and I have decided not to have children because of a number of reasons. One being that since we married late, me being 35 years of age and she 38, we feel we're too late to have children, and also the instability of the current world makes life too uncertain. I wish to know if making that decision is a sin against maybe being that we don't have faith in God, that he will take care of us or something. Please help! Exclamation point.
4: Well, I can say that I am the same age as you. I'm 35 years old, and I definitely understand your concern regarding having children at this time in Earth's history. I often find myself contemplating the same thing. If I want to bring kids into this wild, wild world, and I don't know. But I think that you and your wife have some legitimate concerns. You've got some health concerns with the age and all of that stuff as well. But having said that, Whether you have kids or not, it's not a sin to forego having children. So let's take a look at what sin is. 1 John chapter 3, verse 4 says, "Whosoever committeth sin transgresseth also the law, for sin is the transgression of the law." Well, what is God's law? The Ten Commandments. Nowhere in the Ten Commandments does it say that you have to have children. Some people aren't able to have children. Some people choose not to get married, and it's not a sin not to get married and forego having children. Now, notice I didn't say not to get married and then have children. That's not right. That is a sin. It's not a sin to forego getting married and not having children either. Another thing to consider is what Jesus says in Matthew chapter 24, verse 19. "But woe to those who are pregnant and to those who are nursing babies in those days." Now, when parents get kids ready to travel and all of that stuff, it's a huge task preparing them for that. So I can't even imagine trying to prepare a child to flee during the Great Tribulation, time of trouble and all of that. That would be incredibly tough. Not to mention that a mother who's pregnant and nursing, she's eating for two. Mm-hmm. So that as food's kind of hard to come by at that time too. But it's a decision that must prayerfully be considered, but know that you're not breaking any of God's law by not having children.
7: Okay. Yeah. Thank you so much, Jason, for that answer. And yeah, good question as well. Shelley, this comes from London and from Shireen. "I've been told that the Godhead and divinity are not one in the same. I thought that the Godhead is divinity. I was given the following scriptures to read, and here they are. Acts 17, verse 29, Romans 1, 20, and Colossians chapter 2, verse 9. And they say, in the Strong's Concordance, the Greek shows the words as slightly different, but meaning from divinity or godlike in one. Could you please explain? Now I'm confused."
5: Oh, dear. Well, let's see if I can confuse you more. Mm. Now, I studied this for 90 minutes to get a two-minute answer. Let me give you the Greek. Theos in the Greek, T-H-E-O-S, means God. The Otis is the divine personhood, the Godhead, and that's derived from Theos. Then the Ios, T-H-E-I-O-S, is the divine nature. This is the word that divinity, Theotis, is the divine nature and qualities or properties of God. So let's look at this. Colossians 2:9, "In him dwells all the fullness of the Godhead bodily." This is Theotis. This is the Godhead. It speaks that of Christ. It speaks of the essential divine essence of the Godhead that is in Christ, the divine personality of God, the very essence of God was in Christ before he was incarnated, during his incarnation, and still. Then we get to Romans 1:20. This is the Iotis. And it's talking about, Paul's declaring how much God can be known by the revelation of his divine characters. Mm-hmm. His divinity is, you see the vestige of his divine nature in everything that he can create. We can trace that. Divinity is the Iotis, and it's derived from the Ios, which is means divine. Am I confusing you yet? So the Iotis is the attributes of God. Then Acts 17:29, Paul's speaking to the Greek philosophers on Mars Hill, and the word is the Ios, which means divine. And he uses the article the, which shows that this is the Godhead, the deity, the one true God. So the actual word is to theion, which is the divine nature. Bottom line is, you're right. The Godhead and divinity, divine nature, are all of these three scriptures are talking about God.
7: Mm-hmm. Yeah, that's right. All those three that she mentioned there. Yeah,
5: yes.
7: Absolutely. Thank you so much, Shelley.
3: Mm-hmm.
7: Pastor James, a question here from Lorenzo,
8: okay. Coming
7: from Oregon, which is kind of your stomping grounds territory. Yep, that's right. In 1 Peter 3:19, what is meant by the spirits in prison who were formerly disobedient?
3: That is a challenging question, Lorenzo. So these spirits are actually talking about people. Prison is talking about a certain time frame where we have captivity taking place. And so this is specifically talking about the antediluvian age. And it's talking about the time when the Holy Spirit was seeking to convict the antediluvians to listen to the message of Noah. Let's just read the scriptures, starting in verse 18. For Christ also has once suffered for sins, the just for the unjust, that he might bring us to God, being put to death in the flesh, but quickened by the Spirit. Verse 19. Here's the key transition. By which, that is, by the Spirit, the Holy Spirit, also he went and preached unto the spirits in prison. So this is going back to the antediluvian age. We'll see that in a minute. And it says in verse 20, which sometime were disobedient when once the long-suffering of God waited in the days of Noah. So that's where we get the antediluvian connection from, all right there. The days of Noah is when the Holy Spirit was preaching, that God, Christ, sent his Holy Spirit to preach to those who were disobedient, to those who were imprisoned in this disobedience back in the days of Noah, while the ark was preparing, wherein few, that is, eight souls, were saved by water. So if you go back to Genesis chapter 6 and verse 3, we have this connection that's being made here. God is speaking to Noah, and the Lord said, my spirit shall not always strive with man, for that he is also flesh, yet his days will be 120 years.
7: Mm-hmm.
3: Noah preached for 120 years through the Holy Spirit. God's Holy Spirit worked through Noah to preach for 120 years to those who were captive, who imprisoned the antediluvians. He was, 2 Peter 2:5 says, he was a preacher of righteousness. So you want Genesis 6:3, 2 Peter 2:5, and of course humans are often likened to spirits, good spirits, bad spirits. We see that in John chapter 3, where Christ says, he that is born of water and he that is born of spirit, etc. And then we see, and by the way, I wish I had time to cover all this, but then we see the word for prison is watch, and it comes from a root word meaning race or clan.
7: Mm-hmm.
3: So the prison is not just this like place where people are thrown into with bars. It's talking about the clan or the race of the antediluvians. I hope that answered your question.
7: Wow. No.
5: That's good.
7: Thank you so much. That's a good answer. Yeah, absolutely. Good question. You know, it's I have to say it's encouraging to receive these questions in. People are studying the Word of God, have questions, and thank you for submitting them to us here at 3ABN. Jason, this one comes from the Instagram, one of our social media sites, and Abigail, thank you so much for submitting this. What did Christ mean when he said to the Jews, you will not see me again until you say, blessed is he who comes in the name of the Lord?
4: All right. Abigail, let's look at the preceding verses to gain some context.
7: Good.
4: Matthew chapter 23, verse 1, where we see Jesus speaking to the multitudes and to his disciples, calling out the scribes and Pharisees. We're going to jump down to Matthew chapter 23, verses 34 through 39. Therefore, indeed, I send you prophets, wise men, and scribes. Some of them you will kill and crucify, and some of them you will scourge in your synagogues and persecute from city to city, that on you may come all the righteous bloodshed on the earth, from the blood of righteous Abel to the blood of Zechariah, son of Berechiah, I might be saying that wrong.
3: You're saying it right.
4: Okay, well, we'll go with that. Whom you murdered between the temple and the altar. Assuredly, I say to you, all these things will come upon this generation. In Matthew chapter 23, verses 37 through 39 speaks of how Jesus wanted to protect the people of Jerusalem, but they rejected him.
3: Mm-hmm.
4: So he told them that he was going to be leaving through his crucifixion, and they would not see him again until his return. Let's look at verse 37 through 39. Oh, Jerusalem, Jerusalem, the one who kills the prophets and stones those who are sent to her. How often I wanted to gather your children together as a hen gathers her chicks under her wings, but you were not willing. See, your house is left you desolate, for I say to you, you shall see me no more till you say, blessed is he who comes in the name of the Lord. Mm-hmm. So at the time of his second coming, he's kind of talking about his second coming there. And, you know, it's interesting, like Jesus wants to save so many people, as many people as possible. We shouldn't reject him.
7: That's right.
5: Amen.
7: Yeah. Thank you, Jason. Shelley, this one comes from Jacqueline in Indiana. If it was prophesied that Christ would be crucified in the middle of the week, would that not be Wednesday opposed to Friday as believed?
5: Oh, Jacqueline, that's a good... I'm glad you brought this question out, because some people get confused about the prophecy of Jesus dying in the middle of the week and the actual day of the crucifixion. So let me just start here. Daniel 8:14. There's a 2,300-year prophecy in Daniel. And the Bible shows... it's a day for a year principle. So 2,300 day prophecy is a 2,300 year prophecy. Well, in Daniel 9:24-27, 70 weeks are cut off from this prophecy. That would be 70 times 7, 490 years that are allotted to the Jews and their earthly sanctuary. Then the rest of the 2,300 days are allotted to the Christians and the sanctuary in heaven. In Daniel 9:24, the angel Gabriel says, 70 weeks are determined, decreed, cut off for your people and your holy city. So what they were supposed to do in these 70 weeks is finish the transgression, make an end of sins, bring in righteousness, seal up the vision, and anoint the most holy. So this is prophesying on this 2,300-day timeline. The first 490 years, we're going to be looking at 69 weeks and then a week, and we'll get there. So what's happening in Daniel 9:25? Gabriel says, from the going forth of the command to restore and build Jerusalem, that happened in 457 BC, until Messiah the Prince, there's 7 weeks plus 62 weeks. That's 69 weeks. 7 plus 62, 69 of the first 70 weeks. So we only have 1 week that is remaining. And if you add the first 483 years of those 69 weeks to 457 BC, you know what it brings us to? Right to AD 27, when Jesus was baptized. So Daniel 9:26 says, after the 62 weeks, that's 7 plus 62, Messiah shall be cut off, but not for himself. Mm-hmm. So this is referring to the 70th week of that 490-year prophecy that centered on Christ and what happened on Calvary. And Jesus was cut off not for his own sins, because he was sinless. He was cut off for the sins of others. Daniel 9:27, once again, is talking about this final week. And it says, he shall confirm the covenant with many for 1 week. But in the middle of the week, he shall bring an end to sacrifice and offering. So that 70th week, Jesus ministered 3.5 years. He was crucified. The whole old covenant system of sacrifice came to an end, because Hebrews 13:20 said that he ratified the new covenant with his blood of the eternal covenant. Then what happened? All that sacrifice, all of that was completed, and he died once for all to bring reconciliation to us all. The veil's torn from top to bottom. But here's, you know, people say, well, if he's cut off in the middle of the week, how do we finish the 70 weeks? Hebrews 2:3 says, how shall we escape if we neglect so great a salvation, which at the first began to be spoken by the Lord and was confirmed to us by those who also heard him? So after Jesus was crucified, that remaining 3.5 years of that 70th week, the first evangelists went out. They're still preaching to the Jews. And at the end of that 70 weeks, that time's cut off. And I guarantee you the gospel went to the Gentiles.
7: All right. Thank you, Shelley. Yeah, some of these questions require more than 2 minutes, don't they?
8: Yeah. Yeah.
7: Just, you know, I don't know if you like behind-the-scenes stuff or not, but we do have our little cards here, and we've got a couple little marks where the our Bible scholars here say, you know, we need just give us 3 minutes, just a little bit more for some of these. So we allow that, of course. Pastor James, good question here. This has to do with perfection. Julie from South Dakota. Okay. Can we as Christians keep God's law perfectly?
6: That is a great question, Julie from South Dakota. And the answer to that question is yes, emphatically okay. Yes. If we can't, then this whole great controversy that we're involved in is worthless, because that's the whole point. Satan has brought this accusation against God, against Christ, that we cannot keep his law perfectly, that we can't keep the law of God. And the Bible responds, God responds, my grace is sufficient for you. However, I think there's more to it than that. You know, Job was called a perfect man in Job chapter 1 and verse 1. But in Job chapter 9, he said, you know, if I call myself perfect, if I justify myself, my own mouth shall condemn me. This is Job 9:20. If I say I am perfect, I shall also prove me, that will also prove me perverse. And we see the same basic theme throughout all of the Bible. You know, we have men like Isaiah who are prophets of God, but when they saw God, they felt like they were lost, undone. Daniel, a man that was blameless, even before his political enemies, when he saw God, he fell on his face and he said, you know, there's nothing good in me. John, the Revelator, saw Jesus Christ, he fell and he said, I'm a dead man. I'm lost. Wow. And so we see this dichotomy, if you will. Yes, we can be perfect. We can keep God's law. But when we say we're perfect, when we look at ourselves, all we see is imperfection. We're overwhelmed with ourselves. And that's why we need the righteousness of Jesus Christ.
7: Yes, amen.
6: That righteousness is our perfection. That's why we have perfection before God. And if you look through the Bible going toward the end there, you're going to find in 1 John chapter 1, verses 6 through 10 and 2, 1 and 2, this balance between not saying that we're without sin, because we make him a liar and we deceive ourselves, but if we confess our sins, he's faithful and just to forgive us our sins and to cleanse us from all unrighteousness. 1 Corinthians chapter 1, 29 to 31, Christ is our justification, our sanctification, and our glorification. He's our complete righteousness, but we, of course, live out that righteousness by being obedient to him and keeping his commandments.
5: That was a great answer.
7: Yeah, praise the Lord. You know, Pastor James, I've seen a lot of people get discouraged. There's no way. So, yeah, why even try? I mean, you know, and then,
6: That's why I tell them, eat the gospel sandwich. 1 John chapter 1, 8, 9, and 10, that's the gospel sandwich.
7: Amen.
6: It's a beautiful nugget of truth that tells us not to be discouraged,
7: but
6: to have Christ cleanse us from all our sins as we confess them to him, and yet at the same time, not to deceive ourselves into thinking that we're not sinners or we haven't sinned.
7: You know, and that's freeing, isn't it?
5: Amen.
7: I mean, it takes the burden, the pressure off of ourselves, because we of ourselves can't do anything. We're, our righteousness is as filthy rags. Christ's righteousness, absolutely perfect. So I want to encourage you, you're watching 3ABN Today Bible Q&A. You can send your questions or comments here to us. 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You can also text us your questions. That's 618-228-3975. 618-228-3975. We mentioned Instagram earlier. You can send us your questions that way as well. That's 3ABN_official. Through Instagram, you can send us your questions or comments. It's a blessing to hear from each one of you. Wow, time is going by in a hurry. Jason, good question here. No name, but it says, I know that it says to get out of the large cities, especially when we see the implementation of Sunday laws. But financially, I'm not able to do this. I live in the suburbs in Pennsylvania. Am I considered out of the big cities? I'm very worried about this and need clarity.
4: Okay.
7: Wow.
4: Well, the short answer is there's no scripture that talks about country living being a mandate. There are a lot of reasons why country living is strongly recommended, though. So let's look at a few of those. Better air quality due to less pollution. And number two, more room to grow your own food. Revelation chapter 13, verse 17 says, and that no one may buy or sell except one who has the mark or the name of the beast,

0: little bit more tempting to keep up with the Joneses, as they say, or you see that Ferrari going down the street, or the Bentley, or you see, you know, a lot of money and all of these things, and you get caught up on these shiny things. So in the country, there's more nature. It's a little bit more peaceful, which brings us to our fourth point, more natural beauty that points us to our Creator. Amen. Job chapter 37, verses 14 through 16. Listen to this, O Job. Stand still and consider the wondrous works of God. Do you know when God dispatches them and causes the light of his cloud to shine? Do you know how the clouds are balanced, those wondrous works of him who is perfect in knowledge? I'll leave you with this final thought. I don't know the ins and outs of your particular situation, but God delivered the children of Israel out of the hands of the Egyptians. Philippians chapter 4, verses 6 and 7 says, be anxious for nothing, but in everything, by prayer and supplication, with thanksgiving, let your request be made known to God. And the peace of God, which surpasses all understanding, will guard your hearts and minds through Christ Jesus.
1: Amen. Good answer, Jason. Mm-hmm. You live in the suburbs of Thompsonville.
0: The booming metropolis.
1: Yeah. But I have to say, though, you're right. There's a blessing that we have of working here at 3ABN. We're in the country, and I like nature, and there's a lot to learn from nature.
0: Yeah.
1: But I like what you said, too. You know, someone just says, God, here I am. Lead me and guide me. He won't leave you. So, yeah, thank you for that question. Shelley, this comes from Vancouver, Washington. Hello. Please help me understand Colossians 2, verse 16.
2: Oh, Paul, I am so excited you asked this question. This was life-changing for me, but I'm going to back up from verse 16 to Colossians 2, 14 to explain this. In Colossians 2:14, it talks about that Jesus wiped out the handwriting of requirements that was against us, which was contrary to us. He's taken it out of the way, having nailed it to the cross. This handwriting and decrees, the dogmas, was undoubtedly the old covenant. We find the old covenant, the book of the covenant, Exodus 24. We find it, it's a repeat and enlarge in Deuteronomy. That's the book of the law. That's also known as the book of the covenant. And in the old covenant, there were these curses in Deuteronomy 27, 14 through 26. It says in Deuteronomy 31, 26, take this book of the law, put it beside the Ark of the Covenant, your God, that it may be there as a witness against you. That's what Jesus took out of the way. There's a parallel passage in Ephesians 2:15 that says that Jesus abolished the enmity in his flesh, that is, the law of commandments contained in ordinances. So what got nailed to the cross? The old covenant. Now, Colossians 2:16, your question, let no one judge you in food or drink or regarding a festival or a new moon or Sabbath. The old covenant had a ceremonial system of drink offerings and food offerings, festivals, annual Sabbaths, like the Feast of Unleavened Bread, Pentecost, the Feast of Trumpets and Atonement. And look what verse 17 says about these. They were all a shadow of things to come, but the substances of Christ. All these annual feast days, all the drink offerings, everything about the old covenant system of worship pointed to Jesus Christ, and it ceased when he ratified the new covenant with his blood.
1: Amen, Shelley. Wow, great answer. Thank you so very much. Pastor James, this comes from Donna. Thank you, Donna. You live in Iowa. This is your question. Can you explain the 1,000 years of peace?
3: All right. The 1,000 years of peace is explained to us in Revelation chapter 20. Let's just read a few verses there in Revelation chapter 20. John says, verse 1, and I saw another angel come down from heaven, having the key of the bottomless pit and a great chain in his hand. Verse 2, he laid hold on the dragon, that old serpent, which is the devil and Satan, and bound him 1,000 years, there it is, and cast him into the bottomless pit and shut him up and set a seal upon him, and that he should deceive the nations no more till the 1,000 years should be fulfilled. After that, he must be loosed a little season. And I saw thrones, and they that sat upon them, verse 4, and judgment was given unto them, and I saw the

0: Souls of them that were beheaded for the witness of Jesus and the word of God, which had not worshipped the beast, neither his image, neither received his mark upon their foreheads or in their hands, and they lived and reigned with Christ 1,000 years. But the rest of the dead lived not again until 1,000 years were finished. This is the first resurrection. Blessed and holy is he that has part in the first resurrection. On such the second death hath no power, but they shall be priests of God and of Christ, and shall reign with him 1,000 years. And when the 1,000 years are expired, Satan shall be loosed out of his prison and will go forth to deceive the nations which are in the four quarters of the earth, Gog and Magog, and gather them together to the battle, the number of whom is as the sand of the sea.
1: Yes.
0: So there's no peace in the 1,000 years because there's nobody on planet Earth during the 1,000 years. Basically, at the second coming of Jesus, the righteous are resurrected and the wicked are slain. And all you have left on this earth is the devil to look over all of the destruction that he's committed until the 1,000 years are over. Once the 1,000 years are over, the New Jerusalem city comes down to this earth. It is a second resurrection takes place, and the wicked surround that city. That's why it says Satan goes out to deceive them after the 1,000 years. And he surrounds the city with the wicked, and then fire comes down from God out of heaven and destroys them. That's what the rest of Revelation 20 says. The idea that there's going to be 1,000 years of peace on this earth with humans alive is not a biblical teaching. It's a very strong teaching of the Catholic Church, the one that I was raised in, and it fits the agenda that a lot of people have for what's going on planet Earth right now, but it's not in the Bible.
1: That's right.
0: 1,000 years of peace is going to be when we, well, actually, let me put it this way just to close this out. Why would God give us 1,000 years of peace when he wants to give us an eternity of peace?
2: Amen. Good point.
0: 1,000 years is a temporary entrance into that eternity of peace that we're going to have on this earth when the New Jerusalem comes down after the 1,000 years.
2: Amen.
1: Wow. Oh, that's excellent. Thank you very much. Yeah, praise the Lord. Good question, too. Jason, this comes from Neil, lives in Los Angeles, California. I've been a Christian for many years. In the past, I have backslid, and I feel as though my witness to people that know me is basically rejected because I probably look like a hypocrite. Beside my own personal seeking of the Lord and building back that relationship with him, what can I do to be more effective witness to those that don't believe I'm very sincere? Many do not understand repentance, forgiveness, and the new life that Christ can give even to the backslider. Wowie.
3: Thank you for your sincere question, Neil. I'm happy that I get a little bit more time to spend with you on this one.
1: Okay.
3: The short answer is it's going to take time and consistency. I'm sure you've probably heard the saying, actions speak louder than words.
1: Right.
3: We can also see an example of this principle found in James chapter 2. James chapter 2, verses 14 through 19. What does it profit, my brethren, if someone says he has faith but does not have works? Can faith save him? If a brother or sister is naked and destitute of daily food, and one of you says to them, depart in peace, be warmed and filled, but you do not give them the things which are needed for the body, what does it profit? Thus also faith by itself, if it does not have works, is dead. But someone will say, you have faith and I have works. Show me your faith without your works, and I will show you my faith by my works. You believe that there is one God. You do well. Even the demons believe and tremble. So you kind of have to ask yourself, what separates us? Do we believe and do we act on that belief? So are our actions louder, speaking louder than our words? Our Christian walk should be abundantly evident in the way that we choose to live our life. We no longer live for ourselves, we live for Christ. Galatians chapter 2, verse 20. I have been crucified with Christ. It is no longer I who live, but Christ lives in me. And the life which I now live in the flesh, I live by faith in the Son of God who loved me and gave himself for me. So I just want to encourage you, you know, people have gone down the wrong path. You know, we fall down, but we got to get back up. We have to get back up. And 1 John 1:9, if we confess our sins, he is faithful and just to forgive us our sins and cleanse us from all unrighteousness. So stay consistent.
1: That's good.
3: Living out the principles in the Bible, and your associates will see that you are a new creature in Christ.
4: Amen. Oh,
1: amen, yeah. Jason. Wow. Sure.
3: Praise the Lord.
1: Great answer. Praise the Lord. Well explained. Shelley, this comes from Susan, and she lives in Oklahoma. Says, my brother is a devout Baptist and believes all a person needs to do is believe in Jesus to be saved. No obedience to God's law. They believe the commandments were nailed to the cross, which I know is not truth. I know keeping the commandments doesn't save us, but I know the new covenant states God will put his law in our minds and write them in our hearts. Please explain in better detail, for I pray daily and am sorrowful because I truly want people to see, believe, and follow, and she has in caps, all caps, follow the truth.
2: Amen, Susan. As we already looked, it was the old covenant that was nailed to the cross. We find that in Exodus 24, the book of the covenant, in the book of Deuteronomy. We've been through that. When Christ ratified the new covenant, let me ask you a question. Did Jesus obey God to become the Son of God? Or did he obey God because he was the Son of God? Mm. See, we have to realize Ephesians 2, 8 through 10 says we're saved by grace through faith, not of works that any should boast. Mm. But we are saved for good works that God prepared in advance that we should do. We don't obey to be saved, but we obey because we are saved. Mm. Unfortunately, your brother doesn't understand covenant relationship. When we look at the Ten Commandments, they were the heart of the Old Covenant. Everything was, all their civil laws, their ceremonial laws, everything was built around these. But they're the heart of the New Covenant. Mm. Hebrews 8:10 says, this is God speaking, I'm going to make a covenant with the house of Israel after those days. I'll put my laws in their mind, write them on their hearts. I'll be their God. They shall be my people. Mm-hmm. Here's what your brother needs to read. 1 John 2, 3, 4. By this, 1 John chapter 2, verses 3 and 4. Just think, 1 John 2, 3, 4. Mm. I love it.
1: Yeah, easy to remember.
2: Yes, and it's important to remember. Mm-hmm. By this we know that we know him. If we keep his commandments, he who says I know him and does not keep his commandments is a liar and the truth is not in him. Mm. See, God calls us into covenant relationship. He makes all the promises, but he asks that we reciprocate his love, that we obey motivated by love. This shows our covenant loyalty. Jesus said in John 14, 15 through 17, if you love me, keep my commandments. And if you do this, that's a conditional clause. Mm-hmm. I will pray the Father. He will give you another helper that he may abide in you forever, the Spirit of truth. God gives the Holy Spirit, Acts 5:32 says, to those who obey him.
1: Mm, amen. Shelley, wow, praise the Lord. Great answer from the Word of God. Pastor James, good question here. Basically, they're talking about who are the beasts of Revelation chapter 13?
0: Well, that's a big question. Let's just jump right in there.
1: Expression on your face, I know. You say 2-3 minutes.
0: Revelation 13, 1, I saw another beast. Okay, and I stood upon the sand of the sea, and I saw a beast rise up out of the sea, and here's the clues that we're going to get now, having seven heads and 10 horns. You got 10 horns, and upon his horn, 10 crowns. So you got crowns on the horns, and upon his head, the name of blasphemy, and the beast which I saw was like a leopard. His feet were as the feet of a bear. His mouth is the mouth of a lion, and the dragon gave him his power, his seat, and great authority.
1: Right.
0: So this beast is Rome. We know it's Rome because it goes back to the book of Daniel. A beast in Bible prophecy in the book of Daniel represents an earthly kingdom or power. Mm-hmm. Daniel 7, 17, 23. So we know this is Rome because it talks about the lion and the bear and the leopard. And all of those beasts were identified in the book of Daniel as kingdoms representing Babylon, Medo-Persia, Greece. And then we have this dragon beast, this terrible beast, and that represented the power of Rome in its first stage. Now, in Revelation 13, you have a transition from that Roman power in its pagan stage to a Roman power in a papal stage, because we know from history that when pagan Rome fell, there were 10 kingdoms that rose up with crowns, so they were monarchies, and in that nation, in that place of Europe, that populated place of Europe, also arose a little power, a little horn, that plucked up three and became the papacy that we see to this day. In 1798, the papacy received a deadly wound. That's what's described in Revelation chapter 13 and verse 3. Then we move to the second beast. It's coming up out of the earth, not out of the sea. So the first beast comes up out of the sea, which represents peoples, nations, multitudes, and tongues, populated area of the earth. The second beast comes up out of the earth, representing a less populated or more sparsely populated area of the world. And that second beast, it says in Revelation chapter 13, verse 11, has two horns like a lamb, and he speaks like a dragon. So the second earthly power is lamb-like. That means it's a Christian nation. It has lamb-like principles. Two, notice there's no crowns on the horns of this lamb-like horns, but these two principles represent civil liberty and religious liberty. That identifies a power that was raised up as a Christian nation that had these two principles foremost in its establishment and also rose up in an unpopulated area of the earth. And that power is going to transition to speak like a dragon, a power that's going to enforce on the world the mark of the beast. We believe this power represents the United States of America. Why? Well, it fits the description. It comes up at the right time when the papacy is going down. It has the Christian principles of civil and religious freedom. It's lamb-like in that sense. It came up in a less populated area of the world, and it's the only power today that actually could fulfill the prophecy of forcing the whole world, in other words, having the military might and the economic might to enforce upon the whole world the mark of the beast. Is that happening today? Well, we're seeing mandates. We're seeing the loss of freedom taking place today. We're seeing a transition right now to the fulfillment of Revelation 13:11. Of course, we're in the first stage of that transition. There's going to be a lot more coming as we keep our eyes on Bible prophecy.
1: Amen. Wow, that has to be a record. Explain the beast of Revelation 13 in 3 minutes.
0: Praise beasts. The Lord.
1: Beasts.
0: That's
1: both
0: of them.
1: Yes, that's right. Thank you, Pastor James.
0: Praise God.
1: Jason, this comes from David from Cadillac, Michigan. Does it say in the scriptures that we have to kneel every time we pray in church?
3: That's a question a lot of people have, David. No, it doesn't say that we have to kneel every time we pray in church. There are a lot of examples in the Bible of people kneeling during prayer or kneeling before the Lord, but it's not a mandate that we kneel to pray. I think whenever possible, we should kneel, but let's look at some of the instructions Jesus provided us with in Matthew chapter 6, verses 5 through 8. And when you pray, you shall not be like the hypocrites, for they love to pray standing in the synagogues and on the corners of the streets, that they may be seen by men. I just want to stop right there for a second and say that it's not a problem that they were standing. It's the motive behind it. They wanted to be seen by men. Assuredly, I say to you, they have their reward. But you, when you pray, go into your room, and when you have shut your door, pray to your Father who is in the secret place, and your Father who sees in secret will reward you openly. And when you pray, do not use vain repetitions as the heathen do, for they think that they will be heard for their many words. Therefore, do not be like them, for your Father knows the things you have need of before you ask him. Notice that nowhere in the model prayer does it specify that we must get on our knees to pray to God. We can talk to God in our car. Yes. We can talk to God while we're walking through nature and getting exercise. We can talk to God while on our or in bed. Psalm chapter 63 verse 6 says, when I remember you on my bed, I meditate on you in the night watches.
0: Amen.
3: We can talk to God while we're in the shower, etc., etc. But more important than our physical position is the condition of our heart.
0: Amen.
1: That's
0: Amen.
1: Great. Amen.
2: Amen.
1: Yeah, praise the Lord. Thank you, Jason. Excellent. Shelley, the Bible says no man can die for your sins. What qualifies Jesus to do this then?
2: Well, I couldn't find anywhere in the Bible that it says no man can die for your sins. What it does say in Deuteronomy 24:16 is the father shall not be put to death for the sins of the children or the children put to death for the sins of their father. But we know Revelation 13:8, Jesus was the lamb that was slain from the foundation of the world. We see throughout the Old Covenant, the Old Testament, the substitutionary system for transgressions. It all pointed to Jesus. We also see in the Old Covenant the kinsman redeemer. So this concept of a kinsman redeemer in Philippians 2:6-8, God came down and became one of us to become our kinsman redeemer. In Galatians 4:4-5, it says, when the fullness of time had come, God sent forth his son, born of a woman, born under the law, to redeem those who were under the law, that we might receive the adoption of sons. He had to be born under the law. He had to be a person who would keep it perfectly to redeem those who were born under the law. Mm-hmm. And no human could have done this because it says all humans have sinned. Mm-hmm. So he became part human, fully divine. And he was qualified as that perfect sacrifice because he was sinless. Mm-hmm. God demonstrated his love by sending his son to die for us.
1: Amen. Wow, Shelley. Praise the Lord. Great answer. Mm-hmm. Thank you so very much. Mm-hmm. We've got just a few seconds left. I'm going to put one more question on the table, okay, before we go to the break? All right. Let's do this from Alice from North Chesterfield, Virginia. Will we know one another in God's kingdom? Please cite it in the Bible.
0: Won't give you the exact reference, okay, but we can say yes to that because Elijah's in heaven, Moses is in heaven, and when they came down to this earth and they were with Christ, glorified there on the Mount of Transfiguration, the disciples recognized them. Oh, there's Elijah and there's Moses. Father, let's set up a monument. No, don't need to set up monuments for them. But yes, even though we're going to be glorified, there's going to be character recognition. Amen. We're going to recognize each other in the new heaven and the new earth.
1: Mm-hmm. Any comments on that?
2: That's perfect.
1: I agree with you 100%. Praise the Lord for that. What a wonderful day that will be. We're going to take a quick break and we'll be right back with some closing comments.
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5: This is Janice Brown with a ray of sunshine for the mind, soul, and spirit. The Open Door. One morning, we discovered that all the doors of our house and garage had been left unlocked or open all night. I told my husband that I was really thankful to God for living in a safe neighborhood. As I thought about the safe neighborhood, the thought came to my mind that it was not the safeness of the neighborhood that had protected us. It was the protection and goodness of God that kept us safe. He protects us. Psalm 34:7 says, "The angel of the Lord encampeth round about them that fear him and delivereth them." Then I remembered how the guards protected the compound from intruders when we lived in Ethiopia. There was a large brick wall in front of the compound, and every hour after sunset, the guards would walk around the compound with long, black, shiny guns that they would not hesitate to use to keep safe the people living within. There was no end to our appreciation for those guards. But there is no protection like that of our Father, His Son, the Holy Spirit, and the angels. Psalm 91, verse 11 reminds us, "For He will give His angels charge over thee to keep thee in all thy ways." When I was in elementary school, kids would write the name of the one they loved that day on their hands in ink. God loves us so much that He has put our names on His hands, not in ink, but with nails. It is written in Isaiah 49, verse 16, saying, "Behold, I have graven thee upon the palms of my hands." That is real love. His precious hands forever bear nail marks just for us. One day we'll be in a place where we will not be concerned with unlocked doors, security systems, police, or guards. We will have no need for gated communities. That place is called heaven, a place of safety, security, and comfort. Jesus will be there, and we will be safe forevermore. Father, thank you for your love and protection over us day and night. We look forward to heaven where you, our protector, will be the center of our peace and safety in the precious name of Jesus. Amen.
1: Well, these one-hour Bible Q&A programs always go by really quickly for us here on the set. Any closing comments, Pastor James?
0: Well, they did ask for a Bible reference. They want it from the Bible, so...
1: Yeah, for the... will we recognize each other in heaven?
0: Yes, yeah. Mark chapter 9.
1: Okay.
0: And specifically verse 4 talks about there appeared Elias, which is Elijah, and Moses talking with Jesus. So, obviously, these men are glorified. They're in heaven. They come to this earth. They're recognized.
1: Mm-hmm. You know, that's just beautiful. You think about the family of God. We talk about the family of God. Well, family, usually we recognize our family members. So.
0: Oh, and Jesus.
6: Yeah. Oh, yeah.
0: Jesus,
6: right.
0: Of course, was recognized by his disciples. But you know what? There is still that thing there because he was glorified and they didn't kind of, but then they did. That's Jesus.
1: That's Jesus.
0: So there's going to be definitely some changes, which is kind of cool, right?
1: It is.
2: Oh, no wrinkles.
1: Yeah. Looking forward
2: no wrinkles.
1: To that for me.
7: Absolutely.
1: All right, Jason.
7: Well, I just want to share that, you know, the world is watching. And so that we need to be aware as Christians of our actions and let our actions speak louder than our words. Let's minister to others by how we treat them.
1: Good. Thank you, Jason. How about you?
2: I know I rushed through my last answer because I thought we were completely out of time.
1: Okay.
2: I forgot we went to a break. What qualified Jesus when God became a person? What qualified him is 2 Corinthians 5:21.
1: Mm-hmm.
2: It says that God made him, Jesus, who knew no sin, to be sin for us, that we might become the righteousness of God in Christ Jesus. Hallelujah.
1: Amen.
2: That's a two-hander.
0: Yeah, I was going to put both hands up, too. That's
1: praise the Lord. Thank you, Pastor James, for being with us today. Jason, Sister Shelley, what a blessing to study the Word of God. And thank you as our family for joining us today. I always like to read 2 Timothy 2:15. Study to show thyself approved unto God, a workman that needeth not to be ashamed, rightly dividing the word of truth. I encourage you today to open the Word of God, study, and make it a part of your life. God bless you. We'll see you next time.
2: Amen.
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6: Scripture has different functions, and these functions are reflected in metaphors used by the Bible to describe itself. For instance, the word fire. Like a fire, God's word consumes whatever is false, whatever is evil. And that's all explained over in Jeremiah, the 5th chapter, in the 14th verse. And the Holy Spirit causes the truth of Scripture to burn within our hearts. Luke 24, verse 32. I'm Paul Tharp.
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1: We have a great program coming up for you this hour. Hope you plan to be here for all of it. We've got the Bible quiz, and this hour I have a quote for you. All I want to know is who said it. 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

0: Sometimes I get asked, you know, you talk about occasionally the conversion process, the process of sanctification, etc. What is that exactly? Well, I have a Bible text that will tell you what it is, and we'll have that in a moment. This last song, Kimberly Floyd Miles, Turn Your Life Over to Jesus, Mark Trammell Trio, Happiness, and from Annette Campbell, Somewhere in the World. Aaron Jeffrey coming up next on Musical Meditations, but right now let's talk about this text in Ephesians. This is what it says, and this is the process of sanctification and so forth. So here it is. He says, Paul says in Ephesians, put off your old nature, which belongs to your former manner of life, and is corrupt through deceitful lusts, and be renewed in the spirit of your minds. And put on the new nature created after the likeness of God in true righteousness and holiness. So that's the conversion process, the process of sanctification. So that goes on in all of our lives. After we accept Jesus Christ as our Savior, that is the process we go through. And you can read that for yourself. I encourage you to do that. Maybe bookmark it, memorize it, or whatever. Ephesians 4, verses 22 through 24.
1: Daddy's Chair. A woman called to ask if I would come and pray with her father. When I arrived that evening, I found her sick, elderly father lying in bed. Seeing an empty chair beside the bed, I assumed he'd been told I was coming. So I said, I see you were expecting me. He said he wasn't expecting anyone. So I told him I was the new pastor at his church. And when I saw the empty chair, I naturally figured he was all ready for my visit. The man looked over at the chair for a few moments, then asked if I would close his door. I shut the door, then the old man settled back against the pillows and began to talk. I've never told anyone this, he said, not even my daughter. But all my life I never knew how to pray. At church I used to hear the pastor talk about prayer, but it went right over my head. So a long time ago I simply gave up even trying to pray. That is, until a few years ago when my best friend said to me, Sam, it isn't all that complicated. Prayer is really just having a conversation with Jesus. Then he told me to sit down in a chair and face an empty chair in front of me. In faith, he said, I should picture Jesus sitting there, because Jesus promised he would be with us always. My friend said I should just speak to Jesus like I would a friend. The old man told me he tried it and liked it so much he'd been doing it every day. Then I saw a twinkle in the old man's eye while he chuckled and said, I'm careful, though. If my daughter saw me talking to an empty chair, she'd either have a nervous breakdown or send me off to a funny farm. I was so moved by the old man's story that I encouraged him to continue praying that way. Then I prayed with him, anointed him with oil, and left. Two nights later, the daughter called to tell me that her daddy had died that afternoon. I asked if he died in peace. She said, yes, he did. Before I left the house about 2 o'clock, Daddy called me over to his bedside and told me one of his corny jokes. Then he said he loved me and kissed me on the cheek. When I got back from the store an hour later, I found him. But there was something strange about his death. When I asked her what she meant, she said, well, apparently just before Daddy died, he leaned over and rested his head on the chair beside the bed. Isn't that odd? When I could speak, I said quietly, I wish we could all go like that. You know, the chair in that story reminds me of the prayer life that Jesus had. The Bible reminds us in Mark 1 and verse 35 how very early in the morning, while it was still dark, Jesus got up, left the house, and went off to a solitary place where he prayed. Friends, do you know that Jesus has a special place that he would like to meet with you? That special place is alone with him in prayer. Have you found that place? Have you prayed lately?
0: The Bible quiz question comes up in the next song right after this one, so stay here for it. Here's the web address for Three Angels Broadcasting Network, 3abn.org. Visit us sometime.

This is Musical Meditations, and here's the Bible quiz question. Who said this? Fix your thoughts on what is true and honorable and right. Think about the things that are pure and lovely and admirable. Think about things that are excellent and worthy of praise. So I want to know who said that, and you have two songs to find the answer if you don't know already.

0: Steve Green and Mourning His Broken Morning Light is the name of the CD that's from. We also heard from Aaron Jeffrey, Timeless, and from Kirsty Esselwell's Mars, All Things Bright and Beautiful. Have a song by the Cathedral Singers coming up in just a couple of minutes on the Musical Meditations. But now, the Bible quiz I asked a few minutes ago was this question, and I'll give you the answer. I'll repeat the question for you, and then the answer. Who said this? All I want to know is who said it. It can be most anybody in the Bible. I just want to know who said it. Fix your thoughts on what is true and honorable and right. Think about things that are pure and lovely and admirable. Think about things that are excellent and worthy of praise. Who said that? It was the Apostle Paul. Well, he calls himself an apostle. He was an original apostle, but he became an apostle. But anyway, Paul, he said it, and if you knew this, then you get some extra credit as well. Philippians 4:8 is where he said that. And it's a good, positive text. I like it. It's a good thing to remember. Fix your thoughts on what is true and honorable and right. Don't think about negative things. Don't think about Satan. Think about God and all of his things as well. So, did you get the answer? Did you get it right? I hope so.
1: One summer, my grandmother and some friends rented a cabin at the ocean for 2 weeks. My two older sisters and I joined them for a few days. There, I would learn what turned out to be a lesson for life. Like many young boys, I didn't always heed the advice of my elders or always do as I was told. I had to be reminded that disobeying leads to trouble. Graham warned me against walking by myself on the rocks that jutted out into the ocean. She said it could be very dangerous to go out there without an adult. To me, it was a challenge, so I decided to go out there alone. Walking on top of the rocks soon got to be boring. I could see things moving around down near the water's edge, and I wanted a closer look. In moving closer to the edge, though, I slipped on the wet rocks and fell in. I had not yet learned how to swim. As I came to the surface, I was hit by a big wave which pushed me back under the water. Time after time, waves hit me in the face, pushing me all around. I thought I would drown. Between the big waves, softer ones picked me up and moved me in another direction. Then a big one would hit and send me tumbling again. I fought hard but made no progress because I didn't realize I was facing the open ocean instead of the shore. As I struggled, I heard a voice tell me, "Turn around! Cup your hands, reach out and pull the water toward you and kick your feet." I started toward the shore and was soon out of the water and the danger I had placed myself in by not following the guidelines given to me. As I remember that time, I think of those big waves. They tossed me around and kept me confused, unsure of which way to go. They were like the devil and his fallen angels who tried to keep us confused and lost. The soft waves that carried me toward the shore were like God's angels. They held me up. While the voice that guided me in the right direction, the way that meant life, was like the voice of God. If we get to know him and listen, he can speak to our hearts and guide us in the way to true salvation and life everlasting.
2: 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And those times when you're feeling safe and happy? Well, remember, that's when someone is praying for you.
3: Here's a Bible promise to have with you today. In Psalms 9, verse 18, David says that though the wicked will go down to the realm of the dead, the needy will not always be forgotten, nor will the hope of the afflicted ever perish. God fills our needs and forgives our shortcomings. Always carry that hope in your heart.
4: 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I am your Lord. 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
0: The Cathedral Singers have a CD called Take This Moment. This is a song from it. It's called Te Ensalzaré, Señor. That's in Spanish. In English, I will praise you, Lord.

You're listening to 3ABN Radio, which is a part of Three Angels Broadcasting Network. Thanks for being here. My name is Jay Christian. And now here's Rick Webb, and he will be there.

0: I have an entire psalm I want to pass along in just a moment, but don't panic. It's not a longer one. It's actually a very short one, just six verses, but it is excellent. And so we'll get that in just a second. That was Rick Webb, and He Will Be There. Rick Foster, soon and very soon before that. And we heard from the Cathedral Singers, Te Ensalzare, Señor. And that was half in English, half in Spanish. And the English translation is, I will praise you, Lord. So that's a good thing to do, right? Praise God. Margie Salcedo Rice is coming up in just a couple of minutes. But now to the entire Psalm of 150. Praise the Lord. Praise God in His sanctuary. Praise Him in His mighty firmament. Praise Him for His mighty needs. Praise Him according to His exceeding greatness. Praise Him with trumpet sound. Praise Him with lute and harp. Praise Him with timbrel and dance. Praise Him with strings and pipe. Praise Him with sounding cymbals. Praise Him with loud clashing cymbals. Let everything that breathes praise the Lord. Praise the Lord. Now, isn't that good? I like that. Just such a positive one. And what's the consistent thought going through this entire one? It's Psalm 150. Well, it's praise God, of course. And it also sounds to me like they were actually quite happy to praise Him, don't you think? With dance and cymbals and so forth, loud clashing cymbals, timbrel, etc., strings and pipe. So it sounds like they were quite happy to be praising the Lord. And I think that's a good thing to do too as well, right? Be happy. Praise God, right? Again, Psalm 150. Stay with us. This is Musical Meditations, and there's more to come.
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2: The Savior at the spa. He had been there so long, lying beside the legendary pool, along with all the sick and frail that was waiting around Bethesda's pool for the angel to come. He knew his chance of reaching the water before anyone else was almost out of the question. Nevertheless, he had been sick for 38 years and was desperate, despite knowing the facts about the pool. There was only one pool. There would only be one angel to stir the water, and no one knew when it would happen. He was conscious of the fact that he had to be the first person into the water. He had to be the first because there would only be one healing. His problem was insurmountable because he knew his affliction would restrain any speedy movement toward the pool. He was dreadfully aware that the other people would not help him into the water lest they forfeit their opportunity to be healed. Even as he surveyed Bethesda, the supposed source of recovery for him, he was overwhelmed with thoughts of despair. From the despair of his deathbed, he heard a voice speaking to him. Looking up, he saw someone standing in front of him. He was looking down with compassion in his eyes. What was it the man had said to him? Did he say, "Wilt thou be made whole?" He responded, "Sir, I have no man when the water's troubled to put me into the pool. But while I'm coming, another steppeth down before me." The stranger spoke again with authority and declared, "Rise, take up thy bed and walk." He didn't know exactly why he'd reacted so quickly without questioning this man, but he got up anyway. He got up and immediately was made whole and took up his bed and walked. As he walked away from the pool with his sick bed under his arm, he was confronted by the Jews and told that it was unlawful to carry his bed on the Sabbath. He answered them, "He that made me whole, the same said unto me, take up thy bed and walk." He remembered the question the man had asked him. He remembered what the man had told him to do, and he knew that he was healed. He knew he no longer needed the pool. He knew he no longer needed the people's help, and he knew his problem was gone. He also knew the first thing he was going to do was go to the temple to worship God, because it was Sabbath and it had been years since he had been there. This is where he found out that the Savior at the spa was Jesus. He departed, found the Jews, and told them it was Jesus that had made him whole. It was Jesus, not the pool, which had healed him of 38 years of infirmities. It was Jesus, not the people that had helped him. As he headed toward his home and family, he pondered everything that had happened. He had looked to several different things as his source for healing and help, when all he really needed was this man, Jesus, who is the source of all things.
0: 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Margie Salcedo Rice came and visited. She recorded some songs, and this was one of them, and we liked it, so we thought we would bring it over and offer it to you as well. 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Margie Salcedo Rice, and We Need the Lord on 3ABN Radio.

You know, sometimes we hear from people who say, you know, I just don't know how to pray. I don't know what to do. Well, here's a good song that tells us that. The Old Time Gospel Hour Quartet on Musical Meditations.

0: The Old Time Gospel Hour Quartet, When I Don't Know How to Pray. Chris Owenby, The Love Song before that, and from Margie Salcedo Rice, We Need the Lord. This is Musical Meditations, and one of the many reasons we can depend on Jesus is because he knows how it is to be us. In Hebrews 2, it tells us, for because he himself has suffered and been tempted, he is able to help those who are tempted, that is you and me. And you can read that in Hebrews 2, verse 18. Do you want to get some more information about Musical Meditations or Three Angels Broadcasting Network, or talk to a 3ABN prayer partner? Here are the telephone numbers to accomplish those things, 800-752-3226 or 618-627-4651. I'm Jay Christian. Thanks for being here today.
1: The Danger of Success. In Romans 8:28, the Apostle Paul writes, "And we know that in all things God works for the good of those who love him." Times of trouble often bring us to our knees in prayer and to seek God's help in his word. When we're lonely, God comforts us with his promise that he is always with us. When we're sick, God cares for us in our physical frailty. But sometimes, when successes and joys fill our lives, God is forgotten. Through the anticipation and joy of preparing for a wedding, we may become wrapped up in earthly concerns and forget our heavenly goal. As career successes build, we may become satisfied with our own abilities and accomplishments. The writer of Proverbs 30 asks God for neither too much nor too little. If given too much, we may deny the Lord. If given poverty, we may be tempted to steal. Instead, we ask God to give us our daily bread. In other words, we pray for contentment in both success and difficulty. God may bless us with earthly successes, or he may withhold success from us, but he is never stingy in his love for us. His abundance is heaped upon us through the gospel and poured out to us in baptism and the Lord's Supper. Father, we praise you for your love in Christ, which you have poured out on us lavishly. Help us find contentment each and every day, and help us in all circumstances to find rest in our Savior, Jesus. Amen.
2: 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The Apostle Paul wrote that it is God who works in you to will and to act according to his good purpose. Our Christian growth, demonstrated by good works, is accomplished by God's grace. And the more we get to know Jesus personally, the more of his grace we will experience. Amen.
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0: Scripture is inspired by God and profitable for teaching, for reproof, for correction, for training in righteousness, so that the man of God may be adequate, equipped for every good work. 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
1: Chapter 23. And Balaam said unto Balak, Build me here 7 altars, and prepare me here 7 oxen and 7 rams. And Balak did as Balaam had spoken, and Balak and Balaam offered on every altar a bullock and a ram. And Balaam said unto Balak, Stand by thy burnt offering, and I will go. Peradventure the Lord will come to meet me, and whatsoever he sheweth me, I will tell thee. And he went to an high place. And God met Balaam, and he said unto him, I have prepared 7 altars, and I have offered upon every altar a bullock and a ram. And the Lord put a word in Balaam's mouth, and said, Return unto Balak, and thus thou shalt speak. And he returned unto him, and lo, he stood by his burnt sacrifice, he and all the princes of Moab. And he took up his parable, and said, Balak the king of Moab has brought me from Aram out of the mountains of the east, saying, Come, curse me, Jacob, and come, defy Israel. How shall I curse whom God hath not cursed? Or how shall I defy whom the Lord hath not defied? For from the top of the rocks I see him, and from the hills I behold him. Lo, the people shall dwell alone, and shall not be reckoned among the nations. Who can count the dust of Jacob, and the number of the fourth part of Israel? Let me die the death of the righteous, and let my last end be like his. And Balak said unto Balaam, What hast thou done unto me? I took thee to curse mine enemies, and behold, thou hast blessed them altogether. And he answered and said, Must I not take heed to speak that which the Lord hath put in my mouth? And Balak said unto him, Come, I pray thee, with me unto another place, from whence thou mayest see them. Thou shalt see but the utmost part of them, and shalt not see them all, and curse me them from thence. And he brought him into the field of Zophim, to the top of Pisgah, and built 7 altars, and offered a bullock and a ram on every altar. And he said unto Balak, Stand here by thy burnt offering, while I meet the Lord yonder. And the Lord met Balaam, and put a word in his mouth, and said, Go again unto Balak, and say thus. And when he came to him, behold, he stood by his burnt offering, and the princes of Moab with him. And Balak said unto him, What hath the Lord spoken? And he took up his parable, and said, Rise up, Balak, and hear. Hearken unto me, thou son of Zippor. God is not a man, that he should lie, neither the son of man, that he should repent. Hath he said, and shall he not do it? For hath he spoken, and shall he not make it good? Behold, I have received commandment to bless, and he hath blessed, and I cannot reverse it. He hath not beheld iniquity in Jacob, neither hath he seen perverseness in Israel. The Lord his God is with him, and the shout of a king is among them. God brought them out of Egypt. He hath, as it were, the strength of an unicorn. Surely there is no enchantment against Jacob, neither is there any divination against Israel. According to this time it shall be said of Jacob and of Israel, What hath God wrought? Behold, the people shall rise up as a great lion, and lift up himself as a young lion. He shall not lie down until he eat of the prey, and drink the blood of the slain. And Balak said unto Balaam, Neither curse them at all, nor bless them at all. But Balaam answered and said unto Balak, Told not I thee, saying, All that the Lord speaketh, that I must do? And Balak said unto Balaam, Come, I pray thee, I will bring thee unto another place. Peradventure it will please God that thou mayest curse me them from thence. And Balak brought Balaam unto the top of Peor, that looketh toward Jeshimon. And Balaam said unto Balak, Build me here 7 altars, and prepare me here 7 bullocks and 7 rams. And Balak did as Balaam had said, and offered a bullock and a ram on every altar. And when Balaam saw that it pleased the Lord to bless Israel, he went not, as at other times, to seek for enchantments, but he set his face toward the wilderness. And Balaam lifted up his eyes, and he saw Israel abiding in his tents according to their tribes, and the Spirit of God came upon him. And he took up his parable, and said, Balaam, the son of Beor, hath said, and the man whose eyes are open hath said, He hath said, which heard the words of God, which saw the vision of the Almighty, falling into a trance, but having his eyes open. How goodly are thy tents, O Jacob, and thy tabernacles, O Israel! As the valleys are, they spread forth, as gardens by the riverside, as the trees of line aloes, which the Lord hath planted, and as cedar trees beside the waters. He shall pour the water out of his buckets, and his seed shall be in many waters, and his king shall be higher than Agag, and his kingdom shall be exalted. God brought him forth out of Egypt. He hath, as it were, the strength of an unicorn. He shall eat up the nations, his enemies, and shall break their bones and pierce them through with his arrows. He couched, he lay down, as a lion, and as a great lion. Who shall stir him up? Blessed is he that blesseth thee, and cursed is he that curseth thee. And Balak's anger was kindled against Balaam, and he smote his hands together. And Balak said unto Balaam, I called thee to curse mine enemies, and behold, thou hast altogether blessed them these three times. Therefore now flee thou to thy place. I thought to promote thee unto great honor, but lo, the Lord hath kept thee back from honor. And Balaam said unto Balak, Spake I not also to thy messengers which thou sentest unto me, saying, If Balak would give me his house full of silver and gold, I cannot go beyond the commandment of the Lord, to do either good or bad of mine own mind. But what the Lord saith, that will I speak. And now behold, I go unto my people. Come therefore, and I will advise thee what this people shall do to thy people in the latter days. And he took up his parable and said, Balaam the son of Beor hath said, and the man whose eyes are open hath said, He hath said, which heard the words of God, and knew the knowledge of the Most High, which saw the vision of the Almighty falling into a trance, but having his eyes open, I shall see him, but not now. I shall behold him, but not nigh. There shall come a star out of Jacob, and a scepter shall rise out of Israel, and shall smite the corners of Moab, and destroy all the children of Sheth. And Edom shall be a possession, Seir also shall be a possession for his enemies, and Israel shall do valiantly. Out of Jacob shall come he that shall have dominion, and shall destroy him that remaineth of the city. And when he looked on Amalek, he took up his parable and said, Amalek was the first of the nations, but this latter end shall be that he perish forever. And he looked on the Kenites and took up his parable and said, Strong is thy dwelling place, and thou puttest thy nest in a rock. Nevertheless the Kenite shall be wasted, until Ashur shall carry thee away captive. And he took up his parable and said, Alas, who shall live when God doeth this? And ships shall come from the coast of Chittim, and shall afflict Ashur, and shall afflict Eber, and he also shall perish forever. And Balaam rose up, and went and returned to his place, and Balak also went his way. Chapter 25. And Israel abode in Shittim, and the people began to commit whoredom with the daughters of Moab. And they called the people unto the sacrifices of their gods. And the people did eat and bow down to their gods. And Israel joined himself unto Baal Peor. And the anger of the Lord was kindled against Israel. And the Lord said unto Moses, Take all the heads of the people, and hang them up before the Lord against the sun, that the fierce anger of the Lord may be turned away from Israel. And Moses said unto the judges of Israel, Slay ye every one of his men that were joined unto Baal Peor. And behold, one of the children of Israel came and brought unto his brethren a Midianitish woman in the sight of Moses, and in the sight of all the congregation of the children of Israel, who were weeping before the door of the tabernacle of the congregation. And when Phinehas the son of Eleazar, the son of Aaron the priest, saw it, he rose up from among the congregation, and took a javelin in his hand. And he went after the man of Israel into the tent, and thrust both of them through, the man of Israel and the woman through her belly. So the plague was stayed from the children of Israel, and those that died in the plague were 24,000. And the Lord spake unto Moses, saying, Phinehas the son of Eleazar, the son of Aaron the priest, hath turned my wrath away from the children of Israel, while he was zealous for my sake among them, that I consume not the children of Israel in my jealousy. Wherefore say, Behold, I give unto him my covenant of peace, and he shall have it, and his seed after him, even the covenant of an everlasting priesthood, because he was zealous for his God, and made an atonement for the children of Israel. Now the name of the Israelite that was slain, even that was slain with the Midianitish woman, was Zimri the son of Selu, a prince of a chief house among the Simeonites. And the name of the Midianitish woman that was slain was Cozbi, the daughter of Zur. He was head over a people, and of a chief house in Midian. And the Lord spake unto Moses, saying, Vex the Midianites, and smite them, for they vex you with their wiles, wherewith they have beguiled you in the matter of Peor, and in the matter of Cozbi, the daughter of a prince of Midian, their sister, which was slain in the day of the plague for Peor's sake.
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3: 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And we are here to

0: the word of God, and we look forward to that time. So welcome all, welcome you wherever you may be. We invite you to stay tuned, whisper prayer, and let the word of God, as we discuss the word of God, we get some insight into the word and draw closer to God. Well, you know, we're continuing our study from our series in the second quarter, growing in a relationship with God, growing in a relationship with God. We've had some wonderful discussion, wonderful lessons so far, and I do hope that we are taking heed to the word. We're at lesson number 8 for the week. We study lesson number 8, and we'll be looking at the lesson entitled Having Faith. So welcome all as we study, as we get into the discussion of the word. Brother Macarius, Brother Regis, it's a joy and a privilege to be here. Welcome. God bless you guys.
1: 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Welcome once again, each and every one of you in the Sabbath School class at this moment. It's truly a pleasure to have you in class, and we pray that you will be blessed as we go through the study of the Word of God. Wherever you come, you are joining us, whether it's locally, regionally, internationally, our friends in Barbados, in Martinique, in Trinidad, our elders and Sabbath School teachers in the different churches, different communities, different districts in St. Lucia. Welcome to the lesson study class. Nice to have each and every one of you.
2: 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We want to welcome all of our Sabbath School members in St. Lucia and in the Caribbean region and beyond the Caribbean region. Welcome to the Sabbath School class. We want to shout out the Trini sisters Janie and Jennifer and the rest of the family, all the extended family. Tell mom hello for us, and we are happy that you are listening to the Sabbath School class. Welcome to the Sabbath School class.
0: Thank you very much, gentlemen. Thank you very much. As we go into our lesson, once again, we are looking at having faith. Lesson number 8, having faith. The memory text for the lesson says, faith shows the reality of what we hope for. It is the evidence of things we cannot see. Faith, that is from the New Living Translation of the Bible, Hebrews chapter 11, verse 1. Well, it's a well-known passage, which goes in the King James and New King James Version. The substance of things hoped for, the evidence of things not seen. But we're looking at it here from a different version, which says the reality of what we hope for. It is the evidence of things we cannot see. Now, in the introduction, let me do this, the introduction here. Someone once said faith is like Wi-Fi. It's invisible, but it has the power to connect you to what you need. No doubt, without faith, there would be no relationship with God. What is your faith like today? Has your faith in God ever been shaken? Perhaps you've experienced something that has challenged you to the point where you've not known how to move forward with your relationship with God. Or is your faith like a rose that grows from a green stem in a tiny bud, but eventually opens into a bold, colorful flower and fill the room with an unforgettable scent? For truly, faith shows the reality of what we hope for. It is the evidence of things we cannot see. Hebrews 11 verse 1. It's not something we can generate by ourselves, for God has dealt to each one a measure of faith. And even then, faith is a gift of God. And even then, our faith in God is possible only because of what God is already doing in and for us. So for the week we study, we explore the subject of faith. We need to ask a question, what to do? We look at what to do with doubt and unbelief. What, according to Jesus, strong faith looks like, and what it means to have the faith of Jesus. So these are the subjects, some of the issues we will discover in this lesson: what to do with doubt and unbelief, according to Jesus, what strong faith looks like, and we will look at

0: faith, what faith is in Jesus, what it means to have faith in Jesus. Before we get into the meat of the matter, we'll invite the presence of the Holy Spirit. We will pray.
1: Loving Father, it's such an awesome opportunity we have to call upon your name and to be in your presence. We pray in a special way for your Holy Spirit to be with us as we go through the discussion of the lesson. Bless each member of the Sample School class, dear Father. Speak to us from your word. Nourish us, teach us, guide us, and give us knowledge as we discuss your word, Father. And may we be fortified through the discussion of your word and through accepting the explanation of your word that your Holy Spirit will give us. May each of us, dear God, be enlightened and nourished, we pray, in Jesus' name.
0: Amen. Amen. Amen. All right, so we commence the discussion of our lesson into Sunday's lesson, which is entitled, Just Give Me a Sign. Just Give Me a Sign. Gentlemen, we often heard people say that if they were there in the time of the Israelites, if they had seen the Red Sea part, or if they had seen the manna fall on the ground, or Jesus heal the sick, some people say, if they have a miracle done, then they will believe in God. So they look for physical evidence to believe in God. Haven't we heard that? Yeah. Someone to actually be touch themselves to believe. But the question is, the question I want us to look at before we as we get into the discussion is it easier for us, or was it easier for the ancient Israel, having all the signs, the crossing of the Red Sea, parting the mountain, the water flowing out of the rock, the water, bitter water turning sweet, manna falling from heaven? Would it have been easier for them to have faith, or isn't it easier for us today with having all of the evidence written for us in the Bible? Which is easier?
1: I'm not sure if it's easier, but one thing I could say is we have evidence, we have recorded history, unlike what the Israelites had. They had to go based on personal testimony, based on a story carried on from others, you know, generation down the line, and of course living it at the time. But for us, is we have concrete evidence. So I think to a certain extent, we could say it should be easier for us. We have concrete evidence of what has transpired. And to add to that, we actually have Jesus coming in person and all of what he did whilst he was on earth, which should give us that level of confidence to know that not only are we hearing about God, but we actually have the evidence where God was present, demonstrating to humanity what it is like to be in God's presence.
2: Well, I would say that the Israelites had all the signs, they experienced the plagues. They also experienced leaving Egypt and God providing them with what they needed, and hearing the voice of God. And they still give trouble. They give plenty trouble. So I don't know. Apparently that didn't benefit them too much. So I would say that we have a great advantage in the sense that all of what they did is recorded, and that we know where they went wrong, and we can learn from their mistakes. But I also observed that Moses, even though they didn't have all of that, Moses told them something. Moses urged the Israelites to remember what they saw, heard, and experienced during the 40 years journey from Egypt to Canaan, particularly when God spoke to them from the Mount Horeb, and teach them to their children so that they can remain faithful to God. That was Moses' instruction to them. But what I observe is that irrespective of the time you live, what you required to have faith in God doesn't reside in you. It comes from God. So no one has any excuse for not knowing that God exists or what God can do, because you, like the Bible says, you cannot search. Can you search and find out God? No. God reveals himself to you, and you decide what you're going to do with God.
0: All right. Yeah, nice. So in essence, we're saying it should be easier for us with the mountains of evidence that we have, and all that the examples of those who have gone in the past. Because like Brother Mercurio says, Moses called upon the Israelites to remember what they went through, remember how God brought them through. It should be easier for us, but it appears like it's worse.
2: Yeah.
0: It appears like it's worse because people still want that physical evidence. People still want to touch. They want to see. Like Thomas, people still doubt and want to push their finger in the hands of Jesus Christ and before they can believe. So we're exploring faith here. And even when Jesus himself in Matthew 24 tells us of all the signs, we see so many of them having been accomplished through the prophetic word, the fulfillment of those words, yet still people are seeking a sign. In Matthew chapter 8, verses 11 to 12, there seem to be this same kind of sentiment resonating with the people in Jesus' days, the scribes and Pharisees. Let's read that text and see how Jesus responded. They wanted a sign. How did Jesus respond to them and what we are to learn from that?
1: Mark chapter 8, verse 11 and 12, the Bible says, the Pharisees came and began to argue with him, seeking from him a sign from heaven to test him. And he sighed deeply in his spirit and said, why does this generation seek a sign? Truly, I say to you, no sign will be given to this generation.
0: Why do they seek a sign? Yeah, no sign. Brother Regis, no sign will be given to this generation. So in other words, we should not be looking for any sign.
1: Yeah, the thing is, Jesus, I mean, we're talking about faith here.
0: Yeah.
1: And faith has to be based, of course, on the acceptance and the knowledge of what God has revealed. Christ had been demonstrating who he was on several occasions. The passage just above this particular text we read speaks about him feeding 5,000. And we know the stories of how he fed from very little. So it wasn't a case of whether he was God or not. And the Pharisees still wanted him to demonstrate to them. It's almost, remember what the text says. They came arguing in a way to test him. Mm-hmm. So Jesus would not accede to this request just to prove that he is God. Mm-hmm. It's a case of accepting him for who he is and what he has revealed about himself. So right. Why should I give you a sign to prove myself? So the point here was Jesus is saying, I am not going to prove to you that I am God. The mm-hmm. evidence of what I'm doing, the revelation of what I've spoken, you've seen the truth of the matter. You've seen clearly what I have predicted is happening. That is enough evidence. I'm not giving you any physical evidence as to you for me to prove myself to be God to you.
2: Mm-hmm. Yeah, I can go with Regis on that, you know. The Jews didn't need another sign. We're talking about the Pharisees asked Jesus to perform a sign to prove that he was really God's son.
1: Yeah.
2: Jesus had given them sufficient signs to believe that he was the Messiah. Remember when he raised Lazarus from the dead 4 days after? Some of the leaders believed, but the majority did not believe. In fact, they were planning how they can kill Jesus, kill Lazarus, kill the evidence and kill Jesus.
1: Exactly.
2: So Christ denied them additional sign. And if you look at Desire of Ages, page 406, we are told these signs were not what the Jews needed.
0: Yeah.
2: No mere external evidence would benefit them. What they needed was not intellectual enlightenment, but spiritual renovation. And that is what we need today. We need spiritual renovation. That's what the church needs. The church is lukewarm, and no matter what happens, we had COVID-19. People tell you, boy, look at what's happening. Boy, Christ is coming soon. As soon as the things subsided. Most people just went back to their old way of living.
1: Mm-hmm. Exactly.
0: Yes. Yeah. In the context of faith, we're looking at the Bible tells us that faith is the reality of what we hope for. Mm-hmm. It is the evidence of things not seen. How can we tie that in? And I want us to bear this, have this as the thread that takes throughout the lesson, which it comes up right through. Mm-hmm. In terms, how do we look at that, especially the last part, the evidence of things not seen, in terms of having physical evidence? How does it work for us? How should it work for us? Yeah.
1: Very well. The truth of the matter is, God does not ask us to have blind faith.
0: Mm-hmm.
1: Let's make sure that everybody in this house class understands that. He has given enough evidence and reason for us to believe. So when you think of it in the context of faith, that's why Christ is saying, I'm not giving you any more physical evidence, because you have enough for you to accept that I am God by faith. Yeah. Faith is built on trust, confidence, and belief in who God is and what he has revealed about himself, not on physical evidence. Although there is plenty of physical evidence to go around with, because Jesus gave them plenty of physical evidence. But the point here is, faith has to be built on trust and confidence in who God is and what he has revealed about himself.
0: Mm-hmm.
1: So when he told them, I'm not going to give you another physical sign because you had enough evidence for you to know who I am, why do you want me to demonstrate physically again that I am the Son of God? Now, when you juxtapose that against the text, we use our memory text. He says, faith shows the reality of what we hope for. It is the evidence of things we cannot see. Yes. Christ is saying, if you believe that I am the Son of God, you could see the reality of what I've revealed, so you could understand ultimately that it will happen, even if you cannot see it physically happening.
0: Mm-hmm. Mm-hmm. Yeah. Any comment from you, Brother Macarius?
2: Well, I'll go back and try to picture faith as I can relate to it. Faith is a decision to believe, a decision to trust what God says.
1: Yep.
0: Yes. Yes. Let me also put it this way: when we look at the text, presents a two-part thing here. The substance of things hoped for, looking forward.
1: Mm-hmm.
0: Or the reality of things hoped for, and I like that version, the reality of things hoped for, which means, which when Christ and in the word tells us that Jesus will come, he will come, there will be a second coming.
1: Yes, right.
0: That's a reality, that's a fact, you know, and we should be hoping for that based on faith, and the evidence of things not seen. So, which takes us way back to the past creation. Were we, as God asked Moses, where were you when I laid the foundation of the world? Were we there?
1: Did we see it happen? When he asked Job.
0: Job, yes. Did we see it happen? Were we there at creation? So, the evidence, there are evidence of it that, and as we say, the mountain of evidence, there are evidence of things that we did not see that could help us look forward. So, and I agree with you, faith is, Brother Regis, that it is not done in a vacuum. And not
1: that's correct. Yeah. Not at all. Not at all.
2: Yeah. God provides us with what we need to believe. Even the faith that we need, he provides it.
0: Yes.
1: Exactly.
2: There will always be doubt.
0: Yes.
2: Always be doubt. But the key is to focus on what affirms faith, not on what brings doubt.
0: Mm-hmm.
2: You know what? You have enough evidence. God has given, revealed enough to you that he exists. He has revealed enough to you that he loves you. He has revealed enough to you that he died on the cross for you. And he has revealed enough to you that he is coming again.
0: Amen.
2: He has revealed enough so that we can believe that he'll put an end to that sin-ish problem and that great controversy.
0: Yeah.
2: Because all what he said that he would do in the past have taken place. So Amen. It means that what is yet to come will be fulfilled.
0: Yes. So how should we relate to in all of that? We should not make Jesus sigh. The Bible tells us Jesus sighed deeply. It's like when Jesus is saying, "Boy, I'm tired of them people."
1: Mercy, mercy. Yeah,
0: I'm tired of you guys. Yeah, deep sigh, deeply. And but notice Jesus says to Thomas, "Blessed are those who have not seen."
1: Yeah, yet believe.
0: Yeah,
1: yeah,
0: not seen. Yeah. The evidence of things not seen.
1: And that's correct. Yeah. I mean, when you think of faith, you need to understand we're talking about reliance on God and what he has revealed in his word.
0: Yeah.
1: Now, that's why we're saying he's not asking us to have blind faith, because he has demonstrated to us that what he says will happen.
0: Yeah.
1: Countless evidence. And as a result of that, as you mentioned creation, when you go back to creation, he made something out of nothing.
0: Yes.
1: And as time unfolds, he's saying that I started the process by giving you what you don't even understand. So you accept it. You see it. There's the evidence. You could touch it. You could feel it. So when I reveal more to you, when I tell you what is going to happen in the future, you could bank on the fact that I have a track record of having already given you evidence.
0: Yes. Awesome. Yeah. We move on and we let's examine Jesus sees our faith, and we will look at how Jesus describes the faith of his disciples in Mark chapter 4 verse 40 with the faith compared to the faith of a woman who was not a quote-unquote religious or Jewish person.
1: Yeah.
0: You know, in Matthew chapter 15, 21 to 28. So we'll compare these two. The disciple who were walking with Jesus, who saw all that he did, vis-a-vis a woman who probably considered don't know nothing about Jesus.
1: All right. In Mark chapter 4, verse 40, the Bible says, "And he said to them, why are you so afraid? Have you still no faith?" Jesus was asking a pointed and very direct question.
0: Yeah.
1: I guess Mother Mercurius could relate the story in Matthew chapter 21.
0: Yeah.
1: Chapter 15, sorry.
0: Chapter 15, yes.
1: The faith of the Canaanite woman.
2: Okay, here we had a Gentile woman came to Jesus to get healing for her daughter who was severely demon-possessed. The disciples wanted Jesus to send her away. Jesus appeared to be denying her service, right? Jesus said that he came to the lost sheep of Israel. And why should he take the children's bread and give it to the dogs?
1: Yeah.
2: He knew that the disciples referred to the Gentiles the Jews referred to the Gentiles as dogs. So Jesus was testing them there, right? But he persisted and got a miracle. She said, but even the dogs, right, get food that fall off the master's table.
1: That's right.
2: You know? So here Jesus said, referring to the lady's faith, Jesus said that she had great faith.
1: Mm-hmm. Amen.
2: Remember what she told to the disciples? Have you still no faith? And
1: that's right.
2: And the issue with the disciple is that the disciples were extremely fearful because of the wave from a great storm had filled the ship they were in while Jesus was fast asleep. Jesus arose and commanded the storm to be still and said to his disciples, "Why are you afraid? Have you still no faith?" And to the Gentile woman, she says, she has great faith.
0: Great faith. Great faith. Yeah.
1: So as we do that comparison, Brother Leon, very pointedly, when Jesus asked the disciples the question, "Have you no faith?" He is saying that you still don't have any confidence in me. You mean all of the evidence I've given you still don't understand what could happen if you just put your confidence and your trust in me? That's what Jesus was asking the disciples.
0: Yeah.
1: And you compare that to this lady who, even after being repulsed and being almost like shut down, almost told to move away, why are you begging? Remained in connection and tell Christ, "I understand what you're saying, but I know you can grant me what I'm asking. And as a result of her confidence, her trust, her belief in Christ, she received the blessing that she came for. Look at the difference that was made in terms of her trust and confidence in God, even when she has been pushed aside. She remained faithful. She remained committed to the task. She remained believing that she would receive what she came for. Unlike the disciples who were in the presence of Christ and were afraid, not trusting and believing him.
0: Yeah. So what can we get from that is we cannot judge people. We cannot judge the level or the measure of people's faith. We don't know that. That's not for us.
1: And that's correct.
0: For me also to secondly is not because we go to church, you go to church or you are called Christian or you are carrying the name Christian, it necessarily means that you are as close or you are you have that kind of faith in God.
1: Exactly. Hmm. The disciples were walking with Christ and he had to reprimand them.
0: Yeah.
2: But can I say something there? I mean, something just came to my thoughts there, to my mind. What is God saying there? But the disciples believe in God. They believe in God. They knew
1: right.
2: Peter and all of them say he's the Messiah. But the problem is that do we turn to God in all the situations and circumstances we find ourselves in? In other words, this is a situation that looks, let me tell you, that is scary, that is fearful, that is out of the way. I can't see a way out. It is dangerous. It's life-threatening. What do I do? Do you remember?
1: Right.
2: Depend on God, pray to God, or you start fussing like your disciples. That is
1: exactly
2: there, you know.
1: That is it. That
2: is it. Know you as God is what do you do?
1: Yeah.
2: Do you continue to exercise faith in him when you're in terrible situations?
1: Yeah. So let's take that a little further, Mercurius. The issue is when you are faced with a situation, who do you put your confidence in? Who do you trust?
2: Right.
1: Yeah, that was the issue there for the disciples. Jesus was present right there. Yet still they were afraid.
2: God wants us in all situations to turn to him, no matter how dangerous, how difficult it is.
1: That's right.
0: So in other words, Mickey, what I hear you saying is that we need to learn to exercise, the word exercise our faith.
2: That's right.
0: So that it can grow and we develop that relationship to knowing God better. Mm-hmm. Because even if you have something and you sit there, even you are very skillful in a particular discipline or talent, and you just sit there and you don't use it, you will eventually lose it. So it must be exercise. You must apply it and put it into practice. You know, don't just sit and wait for when crisis situation comes, for you to run unto God. Or try and then forget, or maybe by then you're doing it on your own self. But at all points, all times, we should exercise our faith. The faith needs to be put into practice, to testing God, so that we can grow and develop. So when calamity and difficulties come, you know, we know in whom we are anchored. Yeah,
1: exactly. So here's where the issue we say that faith is demonstrated. In actions and obedience.
0: Yes.
1: So when you find yourself in a situation, your actions will demonstrate whether you are faith or not.
0: Amen. Yeah. We look at another example of the centurion in Luke chapter 1, verse 1 to 10. And we see here again, Brother Mercurius, of one who is not a Jew, who exercised great faith in Jesus, that Jesus had to make a comment of this man's faith. I don't know if you want to comment on this part here.
2: A quick overview. Here we see a Roman centurion who was dear to Jesus, a close friend of the Jewish leaders, who also built a synagogue for them, had a servant who was sick to the point of death.
0: Right.
2: When he heard that Jesus was in Capernaum, he sent the elders to ask Jesus to come to heal his servant. Now, he's exercising faith for a servant. While Jesus was on his way to his home, he sent his friends, that's the centurion, to tell Jesus that he was unworthy to come to him and for Jesus to come to his house. He's unholy for that.
0: Yeah.
2: Right? He told his friend to tell Jesus to speak the word and his servant would be healed. Jesus said that he had not found such great faith.
0: Mm-hmm.
2: He said, no, you don't have to come. I'm a centurion. I give orders to soldiers. Yes. They go and do what I ask them to do. You don't have to come. I believe my servant will be healed. Just have to speak the word. You don't even have to be there. And Jesus referred to that as great faith. Remember the disciples, he said, you still don't have faith. The woman, he said, she had great faith. And to the centurion, Jesus is saying that he have not found
1: great such faith.
2: Like his.
0: Yeah. I want us to not to comment on it, but to go and to look at and compare this with the disciples in Mark chapter 9, when mm-hmm. Jesus was on the Mount of Transfiguration, and this demon possessed boy was brought to the disciples, and what happened then? And when Jesus came, how the Father commented what the father of the boy. We look at that scenario here. Again, the disciples compared to that centurion. Yeah.
1: Yeah. Again, of course, and here's where you understand what we just spoke about in terms of your actions will demonstrate how much faith you have or whether you exercise faith.
0: Yeah.
1: Your actions will see that. The disciples were fasting and mourning and groaning as far as I'm concerned, and seemed that nothing was happening.
0: Yeah.
1: And when Jesus came, he just spoke the word. Now, I know you said don't comment so much on it, but I want to just say a little thing on the centurion.
0: Okay.
1: The centurion understood that Jesus just had to speak the word.
0: Yes.
1: And his word had power enough to make things happen, just like he spoke creation into existence.
0: Yes.
1: His word could literally reverse sickness and maladies.
0: Yes.
1: So with this father here, this father recognized that if he didn't put confidence and trust in God, the blessing that he was looking for his son would not have happened.
0: Mm-hmm.
1: So when he came to his senses, Lord, I believe, help my unbelief. In other words, the trust and confidence I did not express, I realized that that is what is key to have faith.
0: Mm-hmm.
1: So if I don't do that now, I will not receive the blessing I'm having. So please, Lord, and you remember Brother McQueen said something in the introduction? The very faith that we need, God gives it to us.
0: Mm-hmm.
1: So this gentleman understood that the faith that he needed to have in Christ, the belief and the trust, the confidence he needed to have in Christ, Christ can give to him. So that's why he asked him, Christ, to place it in him, because he realized that without that, he will not receive the blessing he's looking for.
0: Yes, very, very correct. So there is one thing that hinders our belief in Christ, and we saw that with the disciples. There was doubt.
1: Doubt, correct.
0: Brother Michael, doubt is the greatest hindrance to faith. I don't know, you may want to comment on that.
2: Yes. When you doubt, you see, the thing is that God needs permission to act on your behalf, because he created you as a free moral agent.
0: Yeah.
2: So if you don't believe God can do it for you,
0: yeah.
2: Essentially, you're telling God that he cannot do it for you. In fact, you're not expecting him to do it.
0: Mm-hmm.
2: And when you're not expecting him to do it, then, I mean, you're not giving him the permission to do it. That is the problem. Doubt prevents God from working on our behalf.
0: Yes.
2: That is the problem.
0: Yes.
2: You know?
0: Right. We have a quote here from the book Faith and Works. It says, the unbelief which is cherished in the soul has a bewitching power. The unbelief.
1: Oh, my gosh.
0: The seed of doubt that they have been sowing will produce their harvest, but they must continue to dig up every root of unbelief. When these poisonous plants are pulled up, they cease to grow for want of nourishment in word and action. The soul must have the precious plant of faith and love put in the soil of the heart and enthroned there. So doubt must be eradicated if our relationship with God, if we are to build our relationship with God, because faith is what really, the way it really develops, getting to trust God and depend upon God.
1: Yeah. Absolutely. Yeah. Absolutely.
2: You raise a question. You read something in the introduction on Sabbath. Have you ever been in a situation where it is so difficult, you do not know how to proceed with your relationship with God?
1: And that's the very point at which you have to continue to trust God.
2: That's what you have to do. You've been in a situation, you don't know what to turn. You prayed, you do all kind of stuff, and you don't know how to continue.
1: Yeah.
2: God says, be still and know that I am God. I'm not saying this is easy. You know, it's not easy. Because you remember what God said to try. You have prayed, you have fasted, you have done all kind of stuff. You have waited years and years and years rolling.
0: Yeah.
2: Like Abraham, 25 years.
1: Yep. But that's the point where faith is really put to the test in terms of, I don't understand it. I cannot explain it. Yet still, I'm going to trust it because God's character is what I am putting my confidence in.
2: Yes.
1: Because he is God. I'm going to trust it even if I don't understand what the future holds.
2: Yes.
1: You know what, that's faith.
2: You have to act. It's not something that you just, that has no consequence, you know. It has consequences immediately.
1: Yeah.
2: You're not solving.
1: Yeah.
2: You have to trust and you have to continue living and continue to exercise faith and trust in God. It's unfolding. It's not easy. It's difficult. It is given you, yet you don't see nothing happening.
0: In Matthew chapter 17, verse 20, Jesus says, we're looking at faith is not a feeling. If you have faith like a mustard seed, you shall go to the mountain, be removed. If you... And knowing what a mustard seed is, very small, very minute, very tiny. Jesus is saying that's all you need. And he's saying that is what, if that is what you can, that's what I'm giving you. I'm giving you a little bit, so that you can learn to make it grow.
1: That's correct. You have to build it. Yeah.
0: Make it grow. Now there is one important thing here about the seed. Notice Jesus says a seed and not a pebble. Why you
2: life in a seed?
0: There's life and potential in the seed. Because so if everybody has a little seed, there's supposed to be life.
1: That's right.
0: Yeah, there's supposed to be life. Right. Yes. Ephesians chapter 2 verse, we'll look at Ephesians chapter 2 verse 8, and we'll see what it tells us about faith in the aspect of salvation. And why can't a person justly, why is there not an excuse for somebody to say, I don't have faith because God didn't give me any?
1: Well, the Bible simply says, by grace you have been saved through faith.
0: Yeah.
1: And this is not your own doing. It is the gift of God. By grace you have been saved through faith.
0: Yeah.
1: Just wanted to emphasize the point here. So grace is what Jesus offers us.
0: Yeah.
1: Every human being, he offers it to us. We don't deserve it. We cannot get it on our own. However, faith is how we are able to receive the gift of grace. If we do not exercise faith, belief and trust, of course, in what Jesus is offering, we cannot be saved.
0: Amen. Well said.
2: If we look at Romans chapter 12, 3 states that God has given to every man a measure of faith. And if picking it up from there, indicating we don't save ourselves.
0: Yeah.
2: We are saved by grace through faith. And both grace and faith are gifts from God, who has given us enough faith to access his grace.
0: Yes.
2: His merited favor. Right?
0: Yes.
2: But if you look at it, it says that if we have faith as a grain of mustard seed, we'll say to the mountain, be removed, and it will be removed. And he also said that the kingdom of God is likened to the planting a mustard seed in a field that grows into a tree that supports even bird life. So he's saying there that the mustard seed is a very small seed, about 1/16th of an inch. It can grow between 6 feet and 20 feet, and they have seen it at 40 feet high, a little seed like that.
0: Yeah.
2: So this is telling us we must have faith. If we must have faith, and faith can move mountains. But the faith that we need is a gift from God. So in other words, we don't have excuses.
1: Naturally.
2: For not believing. Is either we use the faith God gives us or we don't use it. That's
1: it.
2: Decision.
1: That's it.
2: The decision we make. That's what's important.
0: Yeah. So we see here it is God who gives it.
1: Yes.
0: And in order to be saved, we must have that relationship with God in order for us to be saved. If we don't accept it, that means we don't have a relationship. We reject it since it's a gift.
1: Mm-hmm.
2: Yeah. Well, yeah, you're making a good point there. It is saying that faith is important.
0: Yeah.
2: No matter how small it is, but it is important. You must have faith to have a relationship with God and to access all that God wants to give you.
1: Yeah. Very good. I like that point you just made. I want to emphasize it a little more, Brother Mercurius, in terms of God offers us grace. We develop faith based on what God offers. When we trust God, we place confidence in Him. And the more we trust Him with our lives, with our future, the more we exercise faith, the stronger our relationship with Him grows, the stronger our faith matures. So it's all about faith. It's all based on faith. But we have to exercise it so that we can receive that gift that God is offering us.
0: Amen. Yeah. Now some might say they don't feel it. They might not feel they have it. They don't feel they have faith because they don't feel close to God and that kind of thing. Let's examine how detriment that could be if you're depending on feeling to feel to have faith or not. I think we highlighted part in the
1: city. But feelings are fickle.
0: Yeah.
1: Transitory. Based on emotions, you know, but faith is anchored in who God is. It's like, I believe, I trust, I have confidence in God coming through, even when I don't have the evidence and the clarity of what I'm looking for. If it's a case of feeling, you want to feel good, you want to see things happening, so you're happy and you're emotional. That can't be faith, because that's fickle and that will pass. That's, you know, that's for the moment. Faith is a principle based on God and His character and what He has revealed. So even when things don't feel nice and things don't feel right, I'm still confident in God. That's not a feeling.
0: Yeah.
1: That's anchored in the principle.
0: Yeah.
2: There's a reading there in early writings, page 72. It goes like this. Next, we must remember that faith is not a feeling. Many do not exercise that faith which it is their privilege and duty to exercise, often waiting for that feeling which faith alone can bring. Feeling is not faith. Faith is ours to exercise, but joyful feelings and the blessings are God to give. In other words, God says He forgives you, accept His forgiveness, live like you are forgiven.
0: Amen.
2: You know? Act on God's word. Don't wait for the feeling. Of course, you're a human being, feelings will come, but faith is not feelings.
0: Yes. As a matter of fact, feelings, we should be very, very careful with our feelings in our religious experience on a whole.
1: Mm-hmm.
0: Our relationship with God, because if today we feel to stay with God and tomorrow we don't feel it, you know, and the next day we feel we want to go, you know, if our feelings is going to deceive us.
1: Yeah. Exactly.
0: It is a shaky ground, fickle, brother. I like the word, but it's very shaky.
2: Can I say something there? Yeah, you don't feel like studying God's word. Study God's word. You don't feel like praying. Prayer is important. Pray.
0: Yes. Yes.
1: So yes.
2: Believe and act on God's word.
0: Yes.
2: No matter how you feel. I mean, sometimes it's not easy, but that's the way out. That's the way we're supposed to live.
0: Amen. Amen. All right, so let's move on. We may have to move a little quicker as we look at Hebrews chapter 11 and some examples of faith. We see in Hebrews chapter 11 what is called the Hall of Faith, Brother Richard.
1: Yep.
0: We read of several men in the men and women in the past who exercise faith in God and how they live by faith. We may just want to look at a few of the passages and then examine some of the things that how we if we are to follow, it can help us as well.
1: Mm. You want to look at some of the verses?
0: Yeah, well, like verse 1, verse 3.
2: Verse 6.
0: Yeah.
1: All right. Yeah. Hebrews chapter 11, verse 1 says, now faith is the assurance of things hoped for, the conviction of things not seen. I'm using English Standard Version, yeah?
0: Yeah.
1: Faith is the assurance of things hoped for, the conviction of things not seen. Verse 3 says, by faith we understand that the universe was created by the word of God, so that what is seen was not made out of the things that are visible. Yeah. Verse 6, and without faith, powerful one, and without faith it is impossible to please him. Yeah. For whoever come would draw near to God must believe that he exists and that he rewards those who seek him.
0: Yes. Yes.
2: Yeah. And how do we relate to what you've just read in verse 1? We may not see God's protection or his guidance, but we move around and believe that he is protecting and guiding us.
0: Yeah,
2: like in verse, what role does faith play in your personal testimony? Faith makes it possible for me to respond to God's invitation of salvation. God gives us that faith. I don't know, even in verse 3, how do we relate? How can we relate to God as creator? What do we have? We see that, what do we see around us that tells us that there is a creator? We see here the design and intricacies of creation testify to the existence of a creator.
1: Yeah. Amen.
2: And yeah. And it's not left to us. God is speaking to our conscience, our minds, and revealing himself to us and giving us the evidence in creation.
0: Yeah.
1: The truth of the matter is, as we look at that faith chapter, it speaks to us from the perspective of understanding that unless we believe and accept who God is, his character as revealed in his word, we cannot have a relationship with him and benefit from that relationship.
2: True.
1: These halls of faith, as you refer to it, Brother Kies, Brother Leo, tells us that these different characters, these patriarchs in the Bible, though they didn't understand all what was happening, they placed their confidence in God and was able to benefit from that relationship as a result of having faith, confidence, trust in him, even when they did not understand. When you think of situations where God asked Abraham to leave his comfortable home and go somewhere he did not know where he was going, but because the person who gave the instructions, he obeyed.
0: Right.
1: Only upon obedience was he able to benefit from that relationship. And right. That's what we're talking about, this faith chapter tells us.
0: Yes.
1: Trust God. Believe him. Accept him as a result of his character. Even when we don't understand what's happening. And there will be benefit for us as we follow him and obey.
0: Yeah. I can go with him. Yes. Yeah, and verse 6 is a verse that even we unpack, which is very important. Without faith, it is impossible to please God. In the whole chapter we see here, and if we go back to verse 1, like you say, verse 1 points of the substance of things hoped for, looking forward. You mentioned Abraham.
1: Yeah.
0: You mentioned all of those men. They look forward to a better land.
1: That's right.
0: Of things, the reality of things hoped for.
1: Yeah.
0: The new word that God says that I will happen. From Adam, Adam says that they will send a savior. They kept looking for that savior.
1: That's right.
0: In every dispensation, they look for it. And it's the evidence of things not seen.
1: Mm-hmm.
0: You know, they know. Those who had gone before knew that the history was written that God opened the Red Sea.
1: Mm-hmm.
0: He created, he spoke, and it stood, it happened. You know, the verse 2 tells us it is by that these men, the elders, obtain a good report.
1: That's right.
0: Oh, yes. And we see all of them being listed from verse 7 to verse 40. The reports are there.
1: Mm-hmm.
0: And if we put these two aspects of it together, they look back. Yes, God did this.
1: That's
0: so
1: right.
0: God is going to take us out. Daniel says God took us out and God is going to bring us. Daniel looked for that day when the stone will smash that image. You know, it's significant. And without that, it is totally impossible to please God. It is not possible. Yeah.
2: Maybe in 30 seconds, we can quickly do a little thing. We see here that Noah believed that there would be a flood for which there was no evidence.
0: There was no evidence.
2: And he built the ark.
0: Yeah,
2: Abraham believed God, left his home, not knowing where he was going. Sarah believed God and had a child in her old age.
0: Yes.
2: They all made themselves strangers on earth, for they seek a heavenly country. Again, we see that Abraham offered Isaac as a sacrifice, believing that God would raise him from the dead. Remember, he was the child of promise. He's already alive. Yeah. Asked him to offer him. He believed God, that God will raise him from the dead. God will find a way. So he did By faith, Moses rejected all the privileges, positions he had in Egypt, choosing rather to be with God's enslaved people. But the man is assured to be a pharaoh. Wrong dream. Yet he's forgetting all about that and looking for the future.
1: Yes.
2: With God's people, even though at that time these people are enslaved, but God will take them out. God find a way. That's how faith reacts.
0: Yeah. But Rogers, there are a few ideas that are presented here, how you can strengthen your faith or encourage someone whose faith is wavering.
1: Uh-huh.
0: I want to browse through them quickly and highlight them before we
1: Very good. As we said, God gives everyone a measure of faith.
0: Yeah.
1: So that's all you need. A tiny little thing.
0: Yeah.
1: As long as you're willing to work with God, he's going to strengthen and grow your faith. That's all you need.
0: Yeah.
1: Yes. You have to, of course, if you want to build on that faith, if you need to ensure you commit to daily Bible study and prayer, that's how faith will grow.
0: Yes.
1: And of course, ask God. The Bible says we have not because we ask not. God says to ask and you shall receive. That's a guarantee God gives to us. Yes.
0: Yes.
1: We cannot recognize our unbelief and ask God for God to increase our. We can recognize that our unbelief and ask God to increase our faith. He is going to grant that request.
0: Yeah.
1: Of course, you have to work out your salvation with fear and trembling. Here's the important thing for us to recognize. Faith and doubt cannot exist together. We have to cast out doubt so that faith can grow. Trust God.
0: Yes.
1: Yes. And of course, we need to ask for more of him. Respond to the Holy Spirit. You see, when we ask, God is guaranteed to grant us the Holy Spirit, which will help us grow our faith. So ask, and you will be guaranteed to receive it.
0: Yeah, yeah, amen. And the one I like is to exercise. Exercise that faith. Put God to the test. Exercise it, you know.
1: Yeah.
0: We don't wait to see things happening, or don't because you feel, you know. Mm-hmm. But, you know that God says, I will give you, I will take you to Castries. You don't have a dollar in your pocket. Go by the road.
1: Yes.
0: Don't sit and wait for somebody to bring $2 for you. Go by the road and God will take you there. You know?
1: Amen.
0: Yeah, these kind of things we have to do. Yeah. Let us move on and look at we have even in the New Testament, the eschatological era of the Christian. There's a text here which we see in Revelation chapter 14, verse 12. It speaks of having the faith of Jesus. What does it mean, gentlemen, to have the faith of Jesus? What does that mean?
2: Well, here is
1: Revelation 14:12. You want to read it? It says, here is the call for the endurance of the saints, those who keep the commandments of God and have the faith in Jesus. Have the faith of Jesus, have the faith in Jesus.
0: Yes.
2: Well, some believers, having the faith of Jesus or having the faithfulness of Jesus, having faith in Jesus.
1: Yes.
2: I mean, having faith that Jesus had in God. That's the faith he asked us to have. His faithfulness in submitting his will to the Father in order to accomplish the work of salvation for man. This includes the condescending to become a man, depending totally on his Father, while still having all the godly powers, subjecting himself to the authority of man, and the vicarious eternal death in a in public on a cross. That's his faithfulness.
0: Yeah.
1: Wonderful. I like it. So Jesus' example of faith demonstrated while living in a form of humanity. Brother Kiyos has aligned a number of the issues. I like it. What was Jesus' example? Surrender his will to his Father?
0: Amen.
1: Yes. Communicated daily with his Father?
0: Yes.
1: Obeyed his Father's commandments without reservation? Even at the personal expense, with blood, sweat, and tears, when his very life was on the line, he obeyed his Father. He says, not my will, but thy will be done.
0: Yes.
1: That is the faith of Jesus, and that's what we are called to have as well.
0: Amen. Yes. Yeah. Well, my understanding is, well, you gentlemen have said it. It's twofold. It's believing and trusting in Jesus, in God. Yep. And, you know, just as he, Jesus, believed and trusted his Father.
1: That's right.
0: And, yeah. And living the life which Jesus lived, the faithfulness of Jesus, the yep. faithful life, even mm-hmm. unto death.
1: That's know? Right. That's
0: he right. knew he was there to accomplish a mission, and that he did it. He didn't turn yep. back. So his faith and faithfulness put together, tied together in one, that creates the having that faith in Jesus. So it's a total thing here. It's a total package. It's not just believing and that's it, but surrender, total surrender, and letting the life of Christ be take possession of us.
1: Yeah.
0: Yes. We seem to have run out of time, gentlemen. And so we want the class to note that faith is very significant in developing and growing a relationship with God.
1: Absolutely.
0: Very important. As Absolutely. Hebrews 11 verse 6 says, without faith, it is impossible to please God. And our life as Christians, if we cannot please God, if we're not pleasing God, and we're pleasing ourselves, we are doomed to fail. So let me encourage us to exercise faith. Put God to the test. Draw nigh to him. And we will see develop a better relationship with him as time goes on. Let us pray.
2: Lord, we thank you for the measure of faith that you have given us. We do pray that you will cause us to help us develop it as we study your word and put it to practice, and give us more so that we can reach a stage where we can depend totally on you for everything, just like Jesus did, that he may demonstrate in the time that we are living in that no matter what happens to us, our faith is in you and you will see us through. Is our prayer in Jesus' name. Amen.
0: Amen. Amen. Amen. We thank God for this wonderful time together. And we really appreciate you being with us. We pray that you go out and be faithful, trust God, and live the life. Until next Sabbath, when we come together, we will look at lesson number 9, Sin, the Gospel, and the Law. Do have a wonderful Sabbath, everyone.
1: Great. Pleasant Sabbath, everybody.
2: Pleasant Sabbath to all.
1: You can obtain your own copy of the Adult Daily Lesson Study Guide and any of the books mentioned in this broadcast at the Adventist Book Center on Chaussee Road in Castries, right opposite the Health Center.
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4: I love recess. I also love eating lunch under this tree with all my friends. And since all my friends are busy doing something else, I'll just have to eat lunch with you.
5: Oh, you're very kind.
4: Let me ask you a question. You and I are trying to be healthy, right?
5: Right.
4: We exercise, drink water, get 8 hours of sleep at night, and breathe as much fresh air as we can, right?
5: Right.
4: What about our food? How do I know if my mom packed me a healthy lunch? I mean, she loves me and would never do anything to make me sick, but maybe she doesn't know how to make healthy lunches.
5: Well, she can do what my mom does.
4: What?
5: My mom uses the Bible to decide what I should eat.
4: Your mom packs you lots of loaves and fishes?
5: No. She told me that when God made this world, he created just what everybody needed to be healthy. Adam, Eve, the animals, everybody ate the same things.
4: Really?
5: What did they eat? Oh, fruits, grains, nuts, seeds, and mangoes. I love mangoes. It's all right there in Genesis. So if we eat what God created for us to eat, we will be healthy? As healthy as we can be, I guess. I mean, God knew what we needed. It makes sense that He put good things in nature for us.

0: 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This program was brought to you by the Children's Ministries Department of the General Conference of Seventh-day Adventists. You've got questions? God has answers, and they're all found in the Bible. Welcome to God's Treasure Chest. I'm Charles Mills. Let's see what's hiding in God's Word today.
1: Why does it seem that sometimes when you pray, God doesn't hear you?
0: Because that's what the devil wants you to think. You're not important enough for God, he'll whisper in your ear. He's not interested in your stupid problems. You're too sinful or selfish or mean. God only listens to nice people who say the right words and smile all the time. Listen to what David, that's right, Mr. Giant Killer himself, once prayed. How long, O Lord, will you forget me forever? How long will you hide your face from me? How long must I wrestle with my thoughts? Psalm 13, 1 and 2, NIV. Sounds like he was having a slight communication problem as well. But David finally overcame his doubts. He wrote, "Come and listen, all you who fear God. Let me tell you what he has done for me. Praise be to God who has not rejected my prayer or withheld his love from me." Psalm 66, 16 and 20, NIV. It doesn't matter what the devil says. God hears every prayer from every mouth. So, when you pray, ignore those feelings the devil tries to plant and continue talking to your friend, Jesus.
1: The next time the devil tries whispering in my ear, I'm not going to listen.
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4: Hello, boys and girls. This is Aunt Carol.
5: And I'm Uncle Dan. Hi, moms and dads, grandmas and grandpas, uncles and aunts, and all you kissing cousins.
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5: Today's story continues our series about King David.
4: This time, David isn't shown as such a hero. This time, the Bible records one of David's sins and tells us how God dealt with him because of his wrongdoing.
5: You can read about it in the Old Testament of the Bible, 2 Samuel chapters 11 and 12. We call it David's great sin and repentance.
6: The Bible has little to say about the praise of men. Little space is given to recounting the virtues of even the best men who have ever lived. When a good man does wrong, the Bible does not try to cover up for his misdeeds, but records them along with his good deeds. But when men repent of their bad deeds and ask God for forgiveness, he freely pardons and shows them mercy and loving kindness. From the stories we have heard thus far about David, we have learned that he loved the Lord and, for the most part, served him faithfully. But our story today is about a very great misdeed of David's, for which God punished him but also forgave him when he had fully repented and asked for forgiveness.
7: Well, Joab, are you prepared to cross the Jordan and besiege Rabbah?
8: I'm ready, Your Majesty. I've been for some time. I await only the command of my king, and I shall go forth with the fighting men and champions of Israel and destroy the Ammonites from off the face of the earth.
7: Go, Joab. But I shall remain here in Jerusalem this time and judge and govern the people as a king should do.
8: Shall I keep His Majesty informed of the progress of the war?
7: Yes, send runners every day, Joab. And more often than that, if important events and progress take place.
8: With pleasure, Your Majesty.
7: You may go now, Joab. And may God accompany you and give you speedy victory.
8: Long live the king. Long live the king.
6: David was now at the height of his power and glory. His enemies all around him had been destroyed. Only a few Ammonites remained, and before long they too would be defeated. No longer did he sense a need for God's guidance and protection. He could now live a life of ease and content.

0: Now it happened late one afternoon when David arose from his couch and was walking upon the roof of the king's house that he saw from the roof a woman bathing. And the woman was very beautiful. Now this woman's name was Bathsheba, and her husband, who was an officer in David's army, was named Uriah.
1: Ah, there's nothing quite so refreshing and invigorating as a warm bath. If only my husband were here now so we could enjoy a quiet evening together.
2: My mistress's husband is seldom home anymore.
1: How right you are. It's the penalty I have to pay for having such an important man for a husband.
2: He is important, all right, mistress. One of General Joab's noble officers and champions. A mighty man of valor.
1: He thinks that after this campaign against the Ammonites that Israel will have a long season of peace. If so, my husband can be home most of the time. We will enjoy many days and evenings together.
2: But, well, her ladyship must be prepared for the possibility of the master not surviving this campaign.
1: Not surviving? Oh, my husband is a true champion. There isn't a man in all the enemy camp who is more capable of defending himself than he.
2: My mistress obviously loves the master.
1: Love my husband? I adore him.
0: And David sent and inquired about the woman. And one said,
3: Is this not Bathsheba, the wife of Uriah the Hittite?
0: So David sent messengers and took her.
2: A messenger is at the door, mistress.
1: A messenger from the battlefront. Is it my husband? Has something happened to him?
2: It's nothing like that, mistress. The messenger is here as a personal representative of His Majesty, King David. He requests the honor of her ladyship's presence immediately.
1: But I can't go now. I'm busy.
2: But, mistress, one never refuses a request of the king.
1: But I... What does he want of me? Perhaps it is my husband, wounded or dead.
2: I'm sure it's nothing like that, mistress. For the messenger stated that His Majesty suggested that the mistress come directly to the royal palace.
1: Then he... His Majesty wishes to see me, personally.
2: That would be my guess, mistress.
1: Well... All right. Tell the messenger I'll be with him as soon as I can dress.
2: Very well, mistress.
0: Because David was now king, and because it was the custom of Eastern kings in those days to take such liberties, David reasoned with himself that, as king, he had the right to take Bathsheba to live with him as a wife. Then... Later, as he thought of Bathsheba's noble and brave husband, Uriah the Hittite, out on the battlefields fighting against the Ammonites, David sent Bathsheba back to her home. After some weeks had passed...
4: You say Bathsheba sent you?
2: Yes, Your Majesty. I am her maid and her confidant.
4: Uh-huh. Well, what can I do for you?
2: Lady Bathsheba... Your Majesty, Lady Bathsheba is with child.
4: With child? You're certain of this?
2: She's very certain, Your Majesty.
4: Oh, this is trouble.
2: Indeed it is, Your Majesty. And that's just why her ladyship sent this word to you.
4: She did right. I should know. And thank you. You may return and assure Bathsheba that I, personally, will see to the matter. Somehow...
2: Thank you, Your Majesty. Long live the king.
4: Long live the king. Not if Uriah ever discovers what I've done. If Uriah should find out, he might avenge himself by taking the lives of both myself and Bathsheba. Or even incite the nation to revolt against me. I must find a way somehow to cover up. But how?
5: Yes, Your Majesty?
4: Scribe, I want you to send a note to General Joab at the siege of Rabbah. Tell him to send Uriah the Hittite to me.
5: Immediately, sire.
6: A note from His Majesty? That's rather unusual.
4: A note.
6: Let's see what's right here. Uriah returned to Jerusalem immediately.
7: Corporal, find Uriah the Hittite and bring him here.
0: I
8: I'm to return to Jerusalem, General?
7: That's what this note says.
8: But why would the king want to see me?
7: It's as much a mystery to me as it is for you. Perhaps he wants to pin a Medal of Honor on you, something like that. Anyway, those are the king's orders. You will go to Jerusalem immediately and report directly to the king, in person.
8: Yes, sir. Long live the king.
9: You are Uriah the Hittite?
8: I am, your majesty.
9: You just came from the war at Rabbah.
8: Yes, your majesty.
9: Well, how is my nephew, General Joab?
8: Fine, sire. He's a capable and wise general.
9: And how are my men doing, the soldiers and horsemen and charioteers?
8: Couldn't be better, sire. They are confident that God will give us victory very soon now.
9: Good.
8: That the children of Ammon will forever be removed as a threat to Israel.
9: And the war itself, how is it progressing?
8: As planned, sire. General Joab is successfully laying siege to the city. It cannot be very long now until they will have to give up. Surrender.
9: Well, you bring a very good report, Uriah, and I'm very pleased. Now, why don't you go home and... Well, you have a home.
8: Yes, indeed, sire.
9: And a wife, I suppose?
8: The most beautiful and faithful wife on earth, your majesty.
9: Then I'd be nothing less than an outright cad if I didn't order you to take a short rest from the war and let you go home for a short spell to be with your wife. So, Uriah, go to your home. Rest, remain there until I call you to return to the battlefront. You may withdraw.
8: His majesty is very kind and understanding. Long live the king. Long live the king.
9: Well, that'll effectively take care of the situation. Scribe.
10: Yes, sire.
9: See that an abundance of food is sent at once to Uriah's home from my own stock. He's been a faithful and courageous servant of Israel and deserves just reward.
10: I agree with his majesty. Long live the king.
9: Well, scribe, did you send the food as I ordered to the home of Uriah the Hittite?
10: Yes, your majesty, but Uriah himself enjoyed none of it.
9: But he didn't. And why not?
10: He didn't go home last night.
9: He didn't go home? But I ordered him to.
10: Yes, I know, your majesty, but he didn't go. Instead, he stayed in the barracks.
9: Oh. Well, send for him. I would speak with him.
8: Long live the king.
9: Good morning, Uriah.
8: Good morning, your majesty.
9: Tell me, why didn't you go home as I directed?
8: I honor and respect my sovereign in all things, except this one little thing. The ark, denoting the very presence of God himself, has dwelt in tents ever since it was made at Mount Sinai. The Israelite people and Judah abide in tents. And my lord, General Joab, and my fellow soldiers, do they not even now dwell in the open field before the city of Rabbah? How then can I go to my own house and enjoy a fine bed, eating and drinking, and the pleasure of being with my wife, while my companions endure the hardships and rigors of war? As you live, and as my soul lives, O king, I cannot do this thing.
9: You are a very conscientious and just man, Uriah. Stay here today, and tomorrow I will let you depart.
11: You have a lovely home to go to and a charming wife, you say. Why do you stay here, then, in this dingy place?
8: As long as my companions endure hardships and privation, so shall I.
11: A silly attitude, I think. I know if I had a wife and a home to go to, nothing could stop me. How soon are you going back to the battle at Rabbah?
8: The king said as soon as... Ah, here comes the scribe now. It's about time, too. It's been 2 days. Greetings, scribe.
10: Greetings, Uriah, sir. The king requests your presence. Follow me.
8: But, scribe, this is the royal banquet hall.
10: Yes, I know. The king requests your presence at his table.
8: But why me? I'm just
10: a... come along. The king's desires are not to be denied.
8: All right.
10: Uriah the Hittite, your majesty.
9: Good evening, Uriah. Sit down. Come on, sit down. Enjoy yourself.
8: But, your majesty,
9: you fought valiantly for me on the battlefield. The very least I can do is to offer you food and drink. Now sit down.
8: All right, your majesty.
9: That's it. Butler, fill his cup with wine. You know, Uriah, you're quite an important man in my kingdom. You're known as one of the very best soldiers that I've ever...
0: And Uriah ate and drank in the presence of the king so that he became drunk. And in the evening he went out to lie on his couch with the servants of David, but he did not go down to his house. Every effort on the part of David to conceal his sin had failed. In the morning, David wrote a letter to Joab.
8: You sent for me, Your Majesty?
9: Yes, Uriah. I'm going to give you permission to return to the battlefield.
8: Oh, thank you, Your Majesty. I shall return at once.
9: And since you will be reporting directly to General Joab, I should like you to deliver this personal letter to him from me.
8: Indeed, sir. I shall be happy to deliver the letter. Long live the king! Long live the king!
7: Well, well, well. Glad to see you've returned, Uriah.
8: I'm glad to be back, sir.
7: How are things in Jerusalem?
8: Very well, sir. The king himself gave me a banquet. He seems to think very highly of me. I surely do of him. Oh, I nearly forgot. Here's a message, sealed and given to me by the king himself. Oh. It's for you.
7: Well, thank you, Uriah. Now, if you'll wait outside the tent, I'll assign you to your post of duty shortly.
8: Thank you, sir. Thank you.
7: I wonder what this is all about. Greetings, Joab. As your king, I order you to set Uriah in the forefront of the hardest fighting and then withdraw your men back from him that he may be struck down and die. That he may be struck down and die.
0: Joab, whose allegiance had been given to the king rather than God, transgressed God's law because the king commanded it. As Joab was besieging the city, he assigned Uriah to the place where he knew there were valiant men. And the men of the city came out and fought with Joab, and some of the servants of David among the people fell. Uriah the Hittite was slain also.
7: And messenger.
12: Yes, General Joab.
7: When you have finished telling all the news about the fighting to the king, then if the king's anger rises, and if he says to you, why did you go so near the city to fight? Did you not know they would shoot from the wall? Then you shall say, your servant Uriah the Hittite is dead also.
13: Ladyship weeps.
1: Uriah has been killed.
13: Uriah, your husband killed?
1: Yes.
13: Murdered?
1: Oh, no. He was killed in battle.
13: How did her ladyship learn of the event?
1: His Majesty David sent over a special messenger.
13: David? Are you sure he was killed in battle, mistress?
1: What are you insinuating?
13: Nothing except, well, his death does solve your problem.
1: Are you thinking that David has something to do with my husband's death?
13: It surely came at a most convenient time, mistress. And it put an end to scandal in high places.
1: Well, David has nothing whatever to do with the death of Uriah. He wouldn't do such a thing. My husband died the death of a hero, fighting for his God, his country, and me.
0: And when the days of Bathsheba's mourning were over, David sent and brought her to his house, and she became his wife and bore him a son. But the thing that David had done displeased the Lord.
14: Well, Aunt Carol, this was certainly a sad chapter in the life of a man that God described as a man after my own heart.
15: Yes, it was.
14: I bet his conscience was really bothering him.
15: I'm sure it was, Uncle Dan. I recall that a man by the name of Eric B. Hare once wrote, "A conscience is a strange thing. You can't see it or smell it or taste it, but you can hear it." Of course, a conscience needs to be educated. Children don't come into the world knowing right from wrong.
14: True. So, once you've done something you shouldn't have done, are you guilty forever?
15: No, not at all. If we confess our wrongdoing and are truly sorry, God forgives us and helps us not to make the same mistake again.
14: So then God's not mad at us anymore?
15: Well, I don't think God was ever mad at us. The reason he wants us to be truthful and pure is not as much for him as it is for us.
14: You mean God's kind of like the mother who tells her child not to play in the street because she knows he could get hit by a car?
15: Right. You see, even though something sinful may be fun for a little while, in the long run, sin scars us and hurts others.
14: Okay, let me summarize it. Number one, God loves us.
15: Mm-hmm.
14: Number two, God knows that when we do things that are wrong, we're really hurting ourselves as well as others.
15: Right.
14: Number three, God doesn't want us to hurt ourselves or others, so he forgives us and gives us his Holy Spirit to change us into better people.
15: True. He just wants us to come to him so he can set us right and keep us right.
14: It's really a beautiful thing that God loves us all so much and wants us all to be happy.
15: Amen. But now it's time to get back to our story and learn the consequences of David's great sin and repentance.
12: General Joab! General Joab!
16: Yes, messenger.
12: Have you heard the news?
16: What news? Has the city of Rabbah fallen?
12: Oh, no, sir. It's much more exciting than that. It's news from Jerusalem. We have a new prince.
16: A new prince?
12: King David and Queen Bathsheba have a newborn son.
16: King David? Bathsheba? A new son?
12: Yes, General Joab, a new son. I was sure you would want the news officially.
16: Thank you, messenger. So the mystery is finally solved. The king wanted Uriah killed so he could have his wife Bathsheba without the people suspecting the truth behind the birth of this new prince. Someone will find it out. The news will spread like wildfire. The high esteem and respect the people of Israel and other nations had for David will be impaired. His influence will be lessened. It's a sad day for Israel. For David. David, a sinner, a common sinner like the rest of us.
0: God in his mercy did not leave David to be lured to utter ruin by the deceitful rewards of sin. For the sake of Israel, there was a necessity for God to interpose.
17: Scribe, the next case, please.
10: Your Majesty, His Grace Nathan, the prophet of the living God, wishes an audience.
17: Audience granted.
10: You may come forward, Your Grace.
18: Long live the king.
17: Greetings, Your Grace. Don't tell me that you have a case to be settled.
18: No, Your Majesty. But I wish to tell the story of one case and request you to give your judgment.
17: Proceed, Your Grace.
18: There were two men in one city, Your Majesty. One of the men was rich, in need of nothing. The other man was poor, desperately poor. He had no worldly goods at all, save one small ewe lamb. And it was a family pet, having been brought up and nourished along with the man's children. One day, the rich man had a visitor from a faraway land, and, as is the custom, the host prepared a meal for the traveler. But the rich man was miserly and greedy, and despaired of taking one of his own sheep for meat, so he took the poor man's lamb, dressed it, and gave it to the wayfarer to eat.
17: The rich man did this dastardly thing? As the Lord lives, the man who has done this deserves to die. And he shall restore the poor man's lamb with four sheep because he did this thing and because he had no pity.
18: O King, you are the man.
17: Me?
18: Thus says the Lord, the God of Israel. I anointed you king over Israel. I delivered you out of the hand of Saul. I gave you your master's house and your master's wives. And I gave you the houses of Israel and of Judah. And if this were too little, I would add to you as much more. Why have you despised my commandments to do evil in my sight? You have smitten Uriah the Hittite with a sword, and have taken his wife to be your wife. Now therefore, O king, the sword of trouble and sorrow and death shall never depart from your house. Thus says the Lord. Behold, I will raise up evil against you out of your own house. I will take your wives before your eyes and give them to your neighbor. For you did it secretly, but I will do this thing before all Israel.
0: The boldness and suddenness of Nathan's words were like an arrow that went straight to the heart of David. He now saw himself as God saw him, not as a great king, but as a great sinner. With trembling lips, he exclaimed,
17: I have sinned against the Lord.
18: The Lord also has put away your sin. You shall not die. Albeit, O king, you judge the rich man as worthy of death, because by this deed you have given great occasion to the enemies of the Lord to blaspheme. The child also that is born to you shall surely die.
17: My child, my son, shall die?
18: So has the Lord spoken. Long live the king.
17: When Nathan departed, I came directly here to seek forgiveness and to see if our firstborn son is...
13: Is it all that bad, David?
17: Bathsheba, my dear, it's so terrible that I tremble at the very thought of telling you. It comes as a result of my sin.
13: Our sin, dear.
17: But as head of the house, as priest of my home, I'm held accountable.
13: You did confess your sin, David. You are sorry for the mistake you have made. Certainly God forgives you, both of us.
17: He does forgive, Bathsheba. Yet we will pass through a bitter experience as a direct result of our sin, which will bring us to a full measure of repentance and conversion.
13: What is it, David?
17: What I have to tell you has to do with our firstborn son. Bathsheba, we're going to lose him. He's to be taken from us.
13: Kidnapped?
17: No, no, no. No, he shall die.
13: No, no, not our baby. I won't let anyone harm him. I'll hold him in my arms every minute of every day and night so no one can kill him.
17: He's not to be killed, Bathsheba. He will just die.
13: Oh, no, David. Oh.
0: When his child was stricken, David, with fasting and deep humiliation, pleaded for its life. He put off his royal robes, laid aside his crown, and night after night he lay upon the earth in heartbroken grief, interceding for the innocent one suffering for his guilt.
17: Have mercy upon me, O God, according to thy loving kindness, according unto the multitude of thy tender mercies, blot out my transgression. Wash me thoroughly from mine iniquity, and cleanse me from my sin. For I acknowledge my transgressions. My sin is ever before me.
19: We, the elders of your house, have come to beg you to get up from off the earth. Put on your royal robes and eat bread and meat, and do...
17: Blessed is he whose transgression is forgiven, whose sin is covered. Blessed is the man upon whom the Lord imputeth not iniquity.
19: For 2 days now, your majesty, you've gone without food or drink. We beg of you, arise and eat.
17: Hide thy face from my sins, O God, and blot out all my iniquities. Create in me a clean heart, O God, and renew a right spirit within me.
19: Your majesty, please listen to us. For 6 days now you've laid on the ground, you've gone without food. Your child still lives? Surely your majesty realizes that 6 days of
17: fasting... Cast me not away from thy presence, O God, and take not thy Holy Spirit. Forgive, O Lord, and I shall teach transgressors thy way.
19: You tell his majesty.
17: I'm afraid to.
19: Well, I suppose I'll have to then. But there's no predicting what he will do. When the child was yet alive, we spake to him and he wouldn't listen. What will he do now when he learns that the child is dead?
17: I'm glad you're telling him, not me. I think
19: I'll... You stay here. I'll need your help if he gets angry.
17: Elders! Elders, you whisper among yourselves, why? Is my child dead?
19: He is dead, your majesty.
17: It is the will of God. Send for my personal servants, that I may arise from off the earth, and be washed, and anointed, and put on my royal robes. Then shall I go into the house of the Lord and worship.
0: Though the death of the child was God's solemn answer to the king's earnest prayer, David was humbly submissive to the divine will. And David's repentance was sincere and deep. He prayed not only for pardon, but for purity of heart. Through all ages, this story of David's great sin has proved to be a source of encouragement to those who have struggled under a burden of guilt. Thousands of the children of God, betrayed into sin and ready to give up in despair, have remembered how David's sincere repentance and confession were accepted by God. And they, too, have taken courage to repent and try again to walk in the way of God's commandments.
15: It's good to remember when our conscience is pricking us because we've sinned that forgiveness is only a prayer away.
14: God loves every one of us and is waiting with open arms for us to come to Him so He can help us make things right again.
15: God is so good, isn't He, Uncle Dan?
14: Yes, He is, Aunt Carol.
15: Goodbye for now, everyone.
14: And God bless you.
20: This has been your Story Hour, building for a better tomorrow.
15: This is Aunt Carol.
14: And Uncle Dan saying,
21: Goodbye, everyone.

Seventh-day Adventists believe the gracious Creator, after 6 days of creation, rested on the seventh day and instituted the Sabbath for all people as a memorial of creation. The fourth commandment of God's unchangeable law requires the observance of this seventh-day Sabbath as a day of rest, worship, and ministry in harmony with the teachings and

practice of Jesus, the Lord of the Sabbath. The Sabbath is a day of delightful communion with God and one another. It is a symbol of our redemption in Christ, a sign of our sanctification, a token of our allegiance, and a foretaste of our eternal future in God's kingdom. The Sabbath is God's perpetual sign of His eternal covenant between Him and His people. Joyful observance of His holy time from evening to evening, sunset to sunset, is a celebration of God's creative and redemptive acts.

Seventh-day Adventists believe the great principles of God's law are embodied in the Ten Commandments and exemplified in the life of Christ. They express God's love, will, and purposes concerning human conduct and relationships, and are binding upon all people in every age. These principles are the basis of God's covenant with His people and the standard in God's judgment. Through the agency of the Holy Spirit, they point out sin and awaken a sense of need for a Savior. Salvation is all of grace and not of works, and its fruit is obedience to the commandments. This obedience develops Christian character and results in a sense of well-being. It is evidence of our love for the Lord and our concern for our fellow human beings. The obedience of faith demonstrates the power of Christ to transform lives and therefore strengthens Christian witness.

Seventh-day Adventists believe we are God's stewards, entrusted by Him with time and opportunities, abilities and possessions, and the blessings of the earth and its resources. We are responsible to Him for their proper use. We acknowledge God's ownership by faithful service to Him and our fellow human beings, and by returning tithe and giving offerings for the proclamation of His gospel and the support and growth of His church. Stewardship is a privilege given to us by God for nurture in love and a victory over selfishness and covetousness. Stewards rejoice in the blessings that come to others as a result of their faithfulness.

Seventh-day Adventists believe there is a sanctuary in heaven, the true tabernacle that the Lord set up and not humans. In it, Christ ministers on our behalf, making available to believers the benefits of His atoning sacrifice offered once for all on the cross. At His ascension, He was inaugurated as our great High Priest, began His intercessory ministry, which was typified by the work of the High Priest in the holy place of the earthly sanctuary. In 1844, at the end of the prophetic period of 2300 days, He entered the second and last phase of His atoning ministry, which was typified by the work of the High Priest in the most holy place of the earthly sanctuary. It is a work of investigative judgment, which is part of the ultimate disposition of all sin, typified by the cleansing of the ancient Hebrew sanctuary on the Day of Atonement. In that typical service, the sanctuary was cleansed with the blood of animal sacrifices, but the heavenly things are purified with the perfect sacrifice of the blood of Jesus. The investigative judgment reveals to heavenly intelligences who among the dead are asleep in Christ and therefore in Him are deemed

worthy to have part in the first resurrection. It also makes manifest who among the living are abiding in Christ, keeping the commandments of God and the faith of Jesus, and in Him therefore are ready for translation into His everlasting kingdom. This judgment vindicates the justice of God in saving those who believe in Jesus. It declares that those who have remained loyal to God shall receive the kingdom. The completion of this ministry of Christ will mark the close of human probation before the second advent.

The wonderful things the Lord showed me of heaven, I cannot describe. I saw there tables of stone in which the names of the multitude of the redeemed were engraved in letters of gold. After we beheld the glory of the temple, we went out and

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Come in to supper, for I myself will serve you. We shouted, Alleluia, glory, and entered into the city. And I saw a table of pure silver. It was many miles in length, yet our eyes could extend over it. I saw the fruit of the tree of life, the manna, almonds, figs, pomegranates, grapes, and many other kinds of fruit. Then Jesus said, "You must go back to earth again and relate to others what I have revealed to you." Then an angel bore me gently down

Seventh-day Adventists believe on the new earth in which righteousness dwells. God will provide an eternal home for the redeemed and a perfect environment for everlasting life, joy, love, and learning in His presence. For here God Himself will dwell with His people, and suffering and death will have passed away. The great controversy will be ended, and sin will no more be. All things, animate and inanimate, will declare that God is love, and He shall reign forever. Amen.

listening to Praise FM, the power and the glory, proclaiming that Jesus is coming soon.

Father in heaven, we thank you for the marvelous blessings which we have received this day. We thank you for this beautiful, sunshiny day. And Father, we thank you especially for your word. What a terrible thing it would be to be in this world without any guidance, without any knowledge about what's happening and what's going to take place. We thank you because you have given us the certainty that you will be with us even to the end. Father, we ask that as we begin this new week, that you will help us to live for you, to reveal in our lives the character of Jesus Christ, to reveal in our lives your holiness. We ask, Lord, that you will bless us and keep us in your care in this week as it begins. And we thank you for hearing our prayer, for we ask it in Jesus' name. Amen. Okay. Let's turn in our Bibles to Exodus chapter 28 and verse 36. Exodus 28 and verse 36. This verse is speaking about the attire of the high priest of Israel. And it specifically describes a crown that the high priest had on his head. It says there in Exodus 28 and verse 36, "You shall also make a plate of pure gold and engrave on it, like the engraving of a signet, holiness to the Lord." Interesting that God would have the high priest use this crown with this large letter inscription, holiness to the Lord. By this way, God was trying to show the importance of the holy in his mind. Now, not only did the high priest wear this crown, which said holiness to the Lord, but actually all of the priests in Israel were to teach the people to respect the holy and to distinguish the holy from the common. Notice what we find in Ezekiel 44 and verses 23 and 24. Ezekiel 44 and verses 23 and 24. Speaking about the priests in Israel, it says here, "And they shall teach," thank you very much, "and they shall teach my people the difference." Who was to teach the people? Who? Were they the preachers of the Old Testament? Were they the ministers of the Old Testament? Yes, they were. "And they shall teach my people the difference between the holy and the unholy." The word unholy means common. It's not bad. It simply means that which is not holy. The holy and the common. "And cause them to discern between the unclean and the clean." In other words, one of the roles of the priesthood was to teach the people the difference between the holy and the common, between the sacred and the secular, if you please, as we would refer to it today. You see, in Israel, there was holy money and common money. In Israel, there was holy dress and common dress. In Israel, there were holy days and common days. In Israel, there were holy places and common places. In Israel, there was holy music and common music. In Israel, there were holy occasions and common occasions. In Israel, there were holy vocations and common vocations. And so this made it necessary to distinguish clearly between the sacred and the secular, between the holy and the common. And it was the role of the spiritual leaders, the priests, to teach the congregation, the people,
to have the discernment to discriminate between the holy and the common. Now turn with me in your Bibles to Leviticus chapter 9 and verses 23 and 24, and we're going to study about what happened when in Israel they failed to distinguish the holy from the common. Leviticus 9 and verses 23 and 24. This is speaking about the inauguration of the tabernacle in the wilderness. The sacrifices had been placed upon the altar. Aaron and Moses prayed. And I want you to notice what happened as a result. Verse 23. And Moses and Aaron went into the tabernacle of meeting and came out and blessed the people. Then the glory of the Lord appeared to all the people. And fire came out from before the Lord. Where did the fire come from? From before the Lord. And consumed the burnt offering and the fat on the altar. When all the people saw it, they shouted and fell on their faces. So God rained fire upon this altar to consume the sacrifices. And by the way, this fire, because it had rained from God, was holy fire. In fact, God clearly told the priests, whenever you bring fire into the sanctuary, you make sure that you take the holy fire from this altar. Don't you bring me any other fire. Don't bring me common fire. Bring me this holy fire because I rained it upon the altar. Now let me ask you, if you looked at that holy fire and you'd seen the fire that people used to cook with, would both fires look somewhat alike? Yeah. If you stuck your finger in one and the other fire, would both fires burn your finger? Yes. If you could examine and analyze the chemical properties of both fires, would the chemical properties be similar? Yes. The fires looked alike. But God said, even though the fires look alike, this fire is holy. That fire is common. Whenever you come into the sanctuary, you bring holy fire from this altar. It's different than any other fire. Now the priests, of course, would mix the fire with incense. And then they would bring the fire and the incense into the sanctuary. But the fire was to come from the altar. Now let me ask you, what does the fire represent? The fire represents the Holy Spirit. By the way, there's some interesting symbolism here. Do you know that the animals upon the altar represented the sacrifice of Jesus? But the fire showed that God had accepted the sacrifice. And so it was that Jesus died on the cross, and the way in which God showed His people on earth that He had accepted the sacrifice was by raining fire down on the day of Pentecost. That was the indication that what Jesus had done was accepted before the Father. He rained fire from heaven. In other words, the fire represents the Holy Spirit. He will baptize you with the Holy Spirit and with fire. So the fire represented the Holy Spirit. Now what did the incense represent? Because the fire had to be mixed with the incense. Go with me to Psalm 141 and verse 2. Psalm 141 and verse 2. We're dealing with symbols here. We need to understand that the fire represented something. The incense represented something. Both of them together had a tremendous spiritual lesson. Notice Psalm 141 and verse 2. Here the psalmist says, let my prayer be set before you as incense. What does the incense represent? Prayer. The lifting up of my hands as the evening sacrifice.
So incense represents prayer. Notice Revelation 8 and verse 3, also on the incense. Revelation chapter 8 and verse 3, speaking about the altar where the incense was offered, it says, "Then another angel, having a golden censer, came and stood at the altar. And he was given much incense, that he should offer it with what? With the prayers of all the saints upon the golden altar which was before the throne." Once again, the incense is related to prayer. Now, a very interesting passage we find in Luke chapter 1 and verses 8 through 10. Because here you have the symbol and what the symbol represented. Zacharias, the father of John the Baptist, was serving his turn in the temple. It was the eighth course, the course of Abijah. And I want you to notice the description that we find beginning at verse 8. It says, "So it was that while he was serving as priest before God in the order of his division, according to the custom of the priesthood, his lot fell to burn incense when he went into the temple of the Lord." So he goes into the temple of the Lord to burn incense, and now notice what the people are doing outside. Verse 10, "And the whole multitude of the people was praying outside at the hour of incense." You have the symbol and what the symbol represented. In other words, as Zacharias was offering this incense in the sanctuary mixed with the fire, the people outside were praying. And as the incense ascended, it represented the fact that their prayers were ascending to God. Now let me ask you, who is it that takes our prayers to God? It's the Holy Spirit. Have you ever read in Romans chapter 8, it says that we don't really know what we need to pray for? Have you read that in Romans 8? We don't even know what to ask. So who asks in our place? The Spirit. He goes with groanings. And he presents our requests before the Father. And by the way, the angels are the foot soldiers of the Holy Spirit. So we don't want to exclude the angels. That's a subject for another time, the omnipresence of God, which we've misunderstood to a great degree as Adventists. It's through the angels that God maintains active communication with all of His creation. They actually are the ones, through the ministration of the angels, the Holy Spirit has our prayers ascend to God and answers descend to us. That's why they're called ministering spirits. And so the Holy Spirit is instrumental when we pray. Our prayers are mingled with the fire, with the Spirit, and then our prayers ascend into the presence of God. Fantastic symbolism. But God said, make sure that the prayer is offered with the right spirit. God gives His Spirit to them who obey Him. Now let's go to Leviticus chapter 10 and verse 1. Leviticus 10 and verse 1. Tragic story. It says there, and we're going to be here for a while, "Then Nadab and Abihu, the sons of Aaron, each took his censer and put fire in it." Was that good? Putting fire in it? All depends, right? "Put incense on it." Was the incense okay? Did they use the right kind of incense? Yes. Wrong kind of what? Wrong kind of fire. They offered incense in disobedience. Are you catching my point? They offered prayer in what? Disobedience. By the way, that's a work of another spirit. So it says, "Then Nadab and Abihu, the sons of Aaron, each took his censer and put fire in it, put incense on it, and offered profane fire before the Lord." Better translation would be strange fire. It means common fire. They didn't take it from the altar. They got it from some other place. Secular fire, if you please. They took common fire and they presented it to God as if it were holy.
Did they know the kind of fire they were supposed to offer? Let's finish reading the verse. And offered profane or common fire before the Lord, which he had not commanded them. If they offered fire that God had not commanded them, then they knew which fire God had commanded them. They knew it. And yet they took common fire and mingled it with the incense. They're presenting the prayers, but they're doing it not through the Holy Spirit, who is given to those who are obedient, but they're doing it in disobedience to God. These are disobedient prayers. And so when they do this, God says, who cares? Fire is fire. Huh. Notice verse 2. So fire went out from the Lord. The same expression that's used about for the fire that came from the Lord to burn up the sacrifices. So fire went out from the Lord and devoured them. And they died before the Lord. Whenever I present this sermon, there's always somebody who says, oh, where's grace? You see, the thing is, we have tried to sanitize God into our image. We want to see God as Father, but we don't want to understand that God is Judge. We want just one model of God, not all models of God. And we feel uncomfortable with certain biblical stories. Like, for example, Uzzah. Touch the ark and you're dead. Whoo! Korah, Dathan, and Abiram. Who, by the way, aspired to a position for which God had not called them. And that has a lot to say about women's ordination. I'll leave it there. They wanted to be priests. How come Aaron thinks that only his house can be priests? We want to be priests. God had not called them to be priests. But they aspired to the priesthood. And so Moses, you know, his regular calm self, says, well, folks, I'll tell you what. Come tomorrow morning, you 250 guys with your censers. And if the earth swallows you up, you'll know who speaks for the Lord. And they all came the next morning. The 250 of them with their two senses. Let me ask you, do you think that they could have made good priests? Could they have learned how to do the work of a priest? Sure, very well. They could have learned. Could they have done as good a job as the regular priests? Sure they could have. Were they equal to Moses and to Aaron? Sure they were. They just had a different function. And so they came with their censers. See, they aspired to a holy vocation for which God had not called them. And lo and behold, they put the incense in the censers. The earth opens and swallowed up all 250 of them. Where's grace? I'll tell you where grace is. God has given us these stories to teach us that He will not be trifled with. So that we do not repeat the same mistakes that they repeated. That is grace. Protecting us from what happened to these young men. That is grace. We don't like to talk about the story of the 42 children who were making fun of the prophet of the Lord. Go up, you bald head. God took that personally. This was God's spokesman. It was His prophet. And the Bible says that Elisha
turned around and cursed them in the name of the Lord. Oh, that was the Old Testament God. Yeah, and what about Ananias and Sapphira? That's Acts of the Apostles after the outpouring of the Holy Spirit. And what was their sin? They took holy money and they used it for secular purposes. Are you following me? And so in verse 2 it says, so fire went out from the Lord and devoured them, and they died before the Lord. Do you know that there are some prayers that are rejected? What kind of prayers are rejected by God? Let's read a couple of verses. Proverbs 28 and verse 9. Proverbs chapter 28 and verse 9. Those who cherish sin and pray, their prayers are not accepted. Do you agree with me? Those who knowingly violate God's will, according to Scripture, their prayers are not accepted. Notice Proverbs 28 and verse 9. You know this verse. One who turns away his ear from hearing the law, even his prayer is an abomination. Is there a certain incense that God will not accept? When it's blended with disobedient fire. Not with the Holy Spirit, because the Holy Spirit is given to those who obey God. Notice also Psalms 66 and verse 18. Psalm 66 and verse 18. Here the psalmist says, if I regard iniquity in my heart, the Lord what? Will not hear. But certainly God has heard me. He has attended the voice of my prayer. Praise the Lord. Because his heart was right. So these two young men present common fire with the prayers. And the prayers are not accepted. Symbolically speaking. Because they're presented in disobedience before God. Now notice verse 3 of Leviticus 10. And Moses said to Aaron, this is what the Lord spoke, saying, by those who come near me, I must be regarded as holy. And before all the people, I must be glorified. What must God be recognized as? Holy. So Aaron held his peace. You see, the problem with Nadab and Abihu is that they disregarded the holiness of God. In fact, they trampled upon the holiness of God. And then I want you to notice what happened. Now, this gets even more interesting as we move along. In verse 4, we're told, and Moses said, called Mishael and Elzaphan, the sons of Uziel, the uncle of Aaron, and said to them, come near, carry your brethren from before the sanctuary, out of the camp. That's interesting, out of the camp. So they went near and carried them by their tunics out of the camp, as Moses had said. And Moses said to Aaron and to Eleazar and to Ithamar his sons, notice this, do not uncover your heads nor tear your clothes, lest you die and wrath come upon all the people. Another says, no mourning. Wow. Why no mourning? Because if they'd mourned for these individuals, they would have been giving the impression that they sympathized with them. In fact, do you know that's what happened in the story of Korah, Dathan, and Abiram? You know, when the earth swallowed them up, you know what the people said? You killed them! They started pointing the accusing finger at God. And God said, oh yeah? And all those people died. So, well, I don't like these stories, Pastor.
but they're in the Bible. Very clearly expressed in Scripture. Because God wants to teach us about His holiness. God is not the man upstairs. He's not our good old buddy. Yes, He is our Father. But He's also the Almighty God who commands respect. And if we love the Lord, it will be our delight to respect Him. This warning is for those who think they can approach God in disrespect. I said, don't mourn Him. Don't you dare. Lest you sympathize with the sinners. Now I need to ask a question. Why did Nadab and Abihu offer common fire as if it was holy when they knew that they were supposed to offer holy fire? Go with me to Leviticus chapter 10 and verses 8 and 9. We're dealing with literal things here, aren't we? Literal priests, literal incense, literal fire, literal wine, but all of these things have a symbolic meaning in the end time. Are you with me? The priests become ministers. The fire is the Holy Spirit. The incense is prayer. And we're going to notice that the wine is false doctrines. Notice verse 8. Then the Lord spoke to Aaron, saying, do not drink wine or intoxicating drink, you nor your sons with you, when you go into the tabernacle of meeting, lest you die. It shall be a statute forever throughout your generations. In other words, Nadab and Abihu could not distinguish the holy from the common because they drank wine. And by drinking the wine, their mind was incapable of distinguishing the holy from the common. Therefore, they took the common and they presented it to God as if it were holy. But it's even more serious. God says, don't drink intoxicating drink when you come into the tabernacle of meeting. But then He explains the reason why. Notice verses 10 and 11. That you may distinguish. See, don't become intoxicated. That you may distinguish between holy and unholy. That means between the holy and the common. And between unclean and clean. And then notice also. And that you may teach the children of Israel all the statutes which the Lord has spoken to them by the hands of Moses. Don't become intoxicated with wine so that you can distinguish between the holy and the common, and also so that you have the capacity to teach the people the distinction between the holy and the common. And all the statutes of the Lord, all the laws of the Lord. So the great sin of Nadab and Abihu was to take the common and present it to God as if it were holy. Now I want us to look at the other side of the coin. Let's look at a story of someone who took the holy and treated it as if it was common. And see what happened to him. Go with me to Daniel chapter 5. Daniel chapter 5. The opposite side of the coin. Taking the holy and treating it as if it was common. Notice chapter 5 and verse 1. Belshazzar, the king, made a great feast for 1,000 of his lords. And what did he do? He drank wine in the presence of the 1,000. We're going to find that this was the straw that broke the camel's back. Verse 2, while he tasted the wine, Belshazzar gave the command to bring the gold and silver vessels, which his father Nebuchadnezzar had taken from the temple, which had been in Jerusalem, that the king and his lords and his wives and his concubines might drink from them. In other words, taking the holy vessels and treating them as if they were what? Common.
And why did he do this? Because he was intoxicated. By the way, these were the holy vessels from the sanctuary that Nebuchadnezzar took, according to Daniel chapter 1. He took the holy vessels from God's temple. Now the question is, did Belshazzar know any better? Did Nadab and Abihu know any better? Did they know that they were supposed to present holy fire? And because they drank wine, they were not able to distinguish between the holy and the common, and therefore they brought common fire and they presented it as if it was holy? They knew, didn't they? Did Belshazzar know? Oh, yes. You can read the story there in Daniel chapter 5. When he was drinking, suddenly a finger appeared writing on the wall. And Belshazzar, of course, could not understand the writing on the wall. So he called all of his astrologers and his magicians and so on. And they said, we can't interpret that. We don't know what it means. And then the queen mother, which was probably Nebuchadnezzar's wife, called Belshazzar. She says, hey, I know somebody who can interpret what it means. And so Belshazzar calls Daniel and says, I have this urgent need to understand what that writing means. And Daniel doesn't interpret it right away. He begins telling the story of Nebuchadnezzar. He says, your father Nebuchadnezzar, which really means your grandfather, your father Nebuchadnezzar, one day became very, very proud. And he said, isn't this great Babylon that I have built by my power and for my glory? And the Lord humbled him and made him a vegetarian for 7 years. He ate the grass of the field. He was a vegan. No wonder when he came out of it, he had a clear mind. Hello. By the way, that's not the original sense of the text. And then Daniel says, finally, your father Nebuchadnezzar learned the lesson that it is God who is great and he rules in the affairs of men. And then Daniel says, and you, Belshazzar, have asked for these holy vessels even though you knew all of this. Did he know? Yes, he's sinning against known light. He's taking the holy, and he is using it as if it were what? As if it were common. And by the way, if you continue reading there with me, notice verse 3. Immediately when he drinks wine, he's not able to distinguish between the holy and the common. The immediate result is false worship and idolatry. And in a moment, we're going to come to the book of Revelation, where this story is ultimately fulfilled. Notice verse 3. When they brought the gold vessels that had been taken from the temple of the house of God, which had been in Jerusalem, and the king and his lords, his wives and his concubines drank from them. And now notice, they drank wine and what? Oh, here's the idolatry and the false worship. Does Revelation have anything to say about idolatry and false worship? Worshipping the image to the beast. They drank wine and praised the gods of gold and silver and bronze and iron and wood and stone. The moment you drink wine and you're not able to distinguish between the holy and the common, the result is idolatry and false worship. Now go with me to Revelation chapter 17. You know the scenario in that chapter. It speaks about a harlot. Do I even need to read the passage? You've read it many times. There's a harlot. The harlot is seated where? Upon many waters, which represents what? Multitudes, nations, tongues, and peoples. What does the act of sitting represent? She rules over them. What is her name? Babylon. Any relationship with Daniel 5? Yes.
What does she have in her hand? A cup. Full of what? Wine. And she gives the wine to whom? To the kings and to the nations. And they become what? They become drunk with the wine of her fornication. The harlot represents an apostate church. And by the way, listen up. In Revelation 17, the harlot represents the hierarchy of the apostate church. Because the people that follow it are the waters upon which she sits. Are you understanding what I'm saying? And so she makes the nations drunk with her wine. Now, what does the wine represent? False doctrine.

sound doctrine as heresy and thus turn away inquirers after truth. Were it not that the world is hopelessly intoxicated with the wine of Babylon, multitudes would be convicted and converted by the plain cutting truths of the Word of God. But religious faith appears so confused and discordant that the people know not what to believe as truth. The sin of the world's impenitence lies at the door of the church. So are the spiritual leaders today doing the same thing that Nadab and Abihu did? Are they teaching the people the distinction between the holy and the common? Absolutely not. And let me give you an example. Which day in the Bible did God make holy? Sabbath. Which day do religious leaders say is the day of worship? Sunday. So what the religious world has done is that they've taken a common working day and they present it to God as if it was holy. And they take a holy day, which is the Sabbath, and they treat it as if it was common. Both sides of the coin. Listen, if God accepts that, He's going to have to apologize to Nadab and Abihu. Because it's the same principle. It's taking the common and presenting it as holy, and it's taking the holy and treating it as if it was common. And by the way, this is the worst kind of idolatry. You say, how's that? Well, let me put it this way. Who made the sun? God did. Did He make it for worship? So what happens if you convert it into an object of worship? It's called idolatry, right? Who made the first day of the week? Did He make it for worship? So what happens if you convert it into a day of worship? It doesn't matter whether it's an object or a day. Whatever you make for worship, which God has not made for worship, is idolatry. And so the whole Christian world is practicing idolatry. And by the way, some of you are saying, well, are you saying that all Christians are lost? No. Because you're only responsible when you know it and you don't obey it. And most of the Christian world is oblivious to what we're talking about. And the reason why is because the religious leaders have been unfaithful in teaching the people the distinction between the holy and the common. I praise the Lord that God gives a message to all of those people. Some people might be saying, Pastor Boy, you're saying that God doesn't accept any prayers except the prayers of Adventists. That's not what I'm saying at all. Most of God's people are outside the Seventh-day Adventist Church. And Ellen White says that there's going to be a polarization process. Most of those inside are going to end up leaving. And that their places are going to be taken by multitudes that are going to come in from the outside. Exactly. It's called the shaking. And in Revelation chapter 18, we find that invitation to the Christian world. It says there, after these things, I saw another angel coming down from heaven, having great authority, and the earth was illuminated with his glory. And he cried mightily with a loud voice, saying, Babylon the great has fallen, and has become the dwelling place of demons, a prison for every foul spirit, and a cage for every unclean and hated bird. For all the nations have drunk of the wine of the wrath of her fornication. The kings of the earth have committed fornication with her, and the merchants of the earth have become rich through the abundance of her luxury. And now notice, and I heard another voice from heaven saying, come out of her, my people. Does God have a lot of people in Babylon? Does God listen to their prayers? Yes, because they do the best that they have with the knowledge that they have. That doesn't mean that God absolves the spiritual leaders and those who know. Those prayers are an abomination to God, because he who turns away his ears from hearing the law, his prayer is an abomination, according to the Bible.

0: Now, do you know that Ellen White caught this idea about the day of worship? Allow me to read you this statement. This is found in Signs of the Times, March 31, 1898. March 31, 1898, Signs of the Times. She says, "Those who ignore the Lord's Sabbath to keep holy the first day of the week offer strange fire to God. It is a strange Sabbath which He has commanded them not. Will He accept it at their hands? Men have sought out many inventions. They have taken a common day upon which God has placed no sanctity and have clothed it with sacred prerogatives. They have declared it to be a holy day, but this does not give it a vestige of sanctity. They dishonor God by accepting human institutions and presenting to the world as the Christian Sabbath a day which has no 'thus saith the Lord' for its authority. As did Nadab and Abihu, they offer the common in place of the sacred." Now, that's enough talking about the non-Adventists. Let's talk about the Adventists now. Do you know that now we are making decisions that will determine whether we are going to really distinguish the holy from the common when it comes to the day of worship? In recent years, I've become very alarmed as I see how we've become very lax in the way in which we treat holy things. For example, we think that God doesn't really care how we dress when we come to church. Are you agreeing with that? We come to church and we talk about common secular things. On the Sabbath, we do our own common secular activities. We go out to eat in restaurants on the Sabbath. Even closer to home, we take common music and we attach holy words. We take holy money and spend it for ourselves. So before we self-righteously condemn those who observe Sunday, we must remember that we are now making decisions that will determine which side we will be on. Upon whom does it revolve to teach the people these things? Ministers. Us. Us preachers. It's become unpopular to say unpopular things. But you know, when I became a pastor, I didn't become a pastor to win a popularity contest. I became a pastor to convey God's truth. And you know what? You can not like me and I can still sleep a full night. 8 hours. Because I don't much care what you think about me. I only care what God thinks about me.
1: Amen. Well, we love you.
0: So they did of the false prophets. You know, you take, for example, the issue of tithing. Do we realize that if we're not returning a faithful tithe, we're committing the same sin as Nadab and Abihu? Because we're taking holy money and we're using it for our common purposes. And knowingly, because we know about the tithe. And I have a burden about, you know, the way that we have lowered the holy standards that our church has upheld for so many years. It's like nothing is holy anymore. Everything is common. God doesn't care what you eat. He doesn't care how you dress. He doesn't care what you talk about in church. He doesn't care about what you do on the Sabbath. He doesn't care what you do with your money. Well, the fact is, the Bible teaches us that God does care. And that God is going to hold us accountable for the way in which we treat sacred things. And I'd like to end with this. I touched upon the issue of women's ordination. You know, most of the arguments that are used in favor of women's ordination, and I know that I'm in the lion's mouth here, in southeastern California. But I serve the God of Daniel. You know, most of the arguments in favor of women's ordination are false arguments. They'll say, for example, if you don't believe in women's ordination, you believe that women are inferior to men. False. That's a false argument. I believe that women are equal to men, but they have different functions. Oh, if you don't believe in ordaining women, you don't believe of women in ministry. I believe in women in ministry. Just not the gospel ministry. Because God has not called them to that position. Oh, if you don't believe in the ordination of women, you don't believe that women are equal to men. I believe that women are equal to men. They just have a different function. And the way I approach it is this. How many of you believe that God the Father and Jesus Christ are equal? And yet the Bible says that God is the head of Christ. And the Apostle Paul goes on to say that Christ is the head of the man and the man is the head of the woman. In fact, do you know that the Bible teaches that Jesus, even though he's equal to his Father, he has subjected himself to his Father's will? Does that make him inferior? No. It just shows that he has a different function. And when women aspire to be ordained pastors of the Seventh-day Adventist Church, they're aspiring to a position for which God has not called them. And that's the same thing that happened with Korah, Dathan, and Abiram. They aspired to a holy vocation for which God had not called them. I'll tell you what. I've got some wonderful women in my congregation. Wonderful. I mean, our finance committee chair is a woman. Our Sabbath school superintendent is a woman. We have Sabbath school teachers who are women. We have the president of Secrets Unsealed is a woman. Terry Lutz. We believe in women in ministry. We just don't believe that God has called women to the ordained gospel ministry. And you know, in my congregation, it's not an issue. We have 18 elders, they're all men. Oh, chauvinist. No. Following the Bible. When we follow God's order, the church functions so much better. When we go astray from God's order, that's where you have strife and division and fighting in the church. And I pray to God that someday the church is going to say, in our educational system, we're going to go back to the master plan. In our health system, we're going to go back to the master plan. In our lifestyle, we're going to go back to the master plan. In our organizational system, we're going to go back to the master plan. And I'll tell you what, when the church does that, the church is going to have power to move the world. And I pray for that day, and I know that you're praying for that day. If you weren't praying for that day, you wouldn't be here. Well, folks, it's been nice being with you. I'm going to go home and I'm going to be inspired. There are still 7,000. More than 7,000. Who have not bowed the knee to Baal. Now when we uphold the truth, let's be kind. Let's not be confrontational and mean. Do you know both conservatives and liberals can be pretty mean? They can be. You know, there's this image, liberals are open-minded, except when it comes to conservatives. Is that right? And liberals are, oh, we're so loving and so kind. When I got to Fresno Central Church, I inherited a mess. I mean, there was all kinds of fighting. So there, a minister had been expelled from the ministry just a few years before. And I had people there that wanted to bring drums into the church, and they wanted to ordain women as elders, and they wanted to, you know, lower the standards of the church. And I simply said, well, you know, as long as I'm here, it's not going to happen. And within 2 years, over 40 people transferred away. And I've been praising the Lord ever since. And we've had many people that have come to the church. You know, what's amazing to me is that we've had more and more in the last year, we have had more and more younger couples with young children coming to our church. And as I talk to them, they say, you know, we're tired of playing games. Amen. We want a real Adventist church. So there's a movement out there, and we need to keep it alive. GYC. Advent Hope. All of these organizations, from the grassroots up. And I'll tell you, folks, we can make a difference through the power of God. Let's not think that we're the only ones. Elijah said, only I am left. And God said to Elijah, don't you think you're so great? You're not the only one. I got 7,000. So don't you feel like you're the only one. Oh, I'm the only one faithful. No, God has lots of faithful people. And I believe that God is going to use them to uphold the truth for these last days. Let's pray. Father, we thank you for the time that we've been able to spend together. We thank you because you've given such a marvelous message to the Adventist Church. Father, I ask that you will help us not to lightly look upon this message that you have given us. For with the Holy Spirit, it has power to move the world. I ask, Father, that you will give us an abundance of your Holy Spirit, that we might go out and we might share this message far and wide. And through the special unction of the Holy Spirit, I ask, Lord, that you will bring all of those who are sincere and searching to a knowledge of the truth, that they might join your remnant movement. I thank you, Father, for hearing.
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3: God was going to use him to be the mouthpiece, but his apostasy was due to covetousness. Do you realize covetousness in the Adventist church is the greatest sin in the church, we're told, through the spirit of prophecy? Did you get that? That hits pretty hard. Surely not. Covetousness is declared to be idolatry. He loved unrighteousness. And because of apostasy, listen carefully, and there's some of you out there that, and I don't want to be, God help me not to be, you're a time server. That's exactly what you are. That's someone who changes his ideas and his opinions in order to make, you know, them more like the one they hold up in power. Oh, this person's my boss. I've got to be more like them. My ideas have to coincide with theirs. God expects you to be your own man and woman. You know that. Balaam's sin was what? Covetousness. And a covetousness is idolatry. I want to just go over a few things because our time is running out. If you haven't thought about some of these things, about idolatry or covetousness, what it led to, let me just go over a few things right now. Maybe in your life you hadn't even thought about, and maybe you have. The first two commandments forbid this. Read it there in Exodus 23 and Exodus 20, verse 4. not making any graven images or have any other gods before him. And we know a Christian should never do anything that seems to sanction idolatry, covetousness. Shouldn't do anything. Devotion to the world and not Christ is a form of idolatry. I can give you all reference for them, but don't have time to do all that. You just think about it, if you will. Listen to me. Gambling is a species of idolatry. Too much importance placed on holidays is a form of idolatry. Somebody listen. Fleshly lust. Alcohol. Form of idolatry. Love of ease. Everything being easy. We don't want to work. Being idle. Life of ease. Inactivity. Well, this is heavy duty. The appetite controlling you or controlling me is a form of idolatry that is sin. Marriage with a heathen or marriage with an unbeliever is a form of idolatry. And we think we can just go out and do anything we want to do. God said don't be unequally yoked together, yet we don't look at that as idolatry. That idolatry is a sin. Covetousness is a sin. Self-serving is a sin. Idolatry. Spending time and money just for wants and whatever it might be can be idolatry. And let's get this. And after the light of the truth of the Sabbath has come your way, and we decide, no, it doesn't make any difference, it becomes an idol. Idolatry. Let me just get more for theater going. Oh, bad men don't think anything wrong with going to the theater anymore. Shame on you, it's wrong. Well, I do the same thing at home. Well, quit doing it at home. Theater going. Movies. Fundamental Education 312. Read that. Tobacco, smoking, all this there. Even how we dress can become an idol. Almost the whole world is given over to idolatry. Here's our only safeguard. Example of the Israelites, prophets and kings, as our time is running out. 708 says this. That they shut themselves away from the world to come apart and be separate and touch not the unclean thing. Are you willing to do that today? That's the only way they could gain the victory is to come apart from the world. As long as you're monkeying around with the world, you're going to do like the worldlings do. Patriarchs and Prophets 4:39 and 40, speaking of Balaam, I'll do it quickly. The sin of covetousness, which God declared to be idolatry, has made him a time server. And through this, notice this, through this one fault, Satan gained entire control of him. The tempter is ever presenting worldly gain to honor and entice men from their service of God. Did you notice that, my brothers and sisters? One sin that he's got a hold of and he wouldn't let go, cost him his life and the life of thousands of Israel when he got them to turn back around and to go back into idolatry. Friend, we're running out of time. We need to be confessing our faults and our sins, should we not, and lift them up to God to gain the victory. What is it going to be today? Is it going to be a blessing or is it going to be a curse for you, for me today? I'm going to kneel. We'll just go out with prayer. Okay, I'm going to be praying for you. You pray for me. Father in heaven, we thank you for your love and your mercy. Grant us that peace. Grant us today that we choose to be a blessing and not a curse. We thank you for loving us. Thank you for warning us in Jesus' name. Amen.

0: Hey, Joe, why are you soaked?
1: Hey, Jake, I was just practicing my swimming.
0: Oh, no, I don't do that. I never learned how to swim. Always seemed dangerous to me. Gators, sharks, jellyfish, yikes.
1: Well, I'll tell you what. I think I have a great idea for the church sign this week.
0: Okay, I'm ready. Let me know what you got.
1: Here you go. It'll say, "Need a lifeguard? Come in and meet ours. He walks on water."
0: Hey, Joe, that's great. Whether you like swimming or not, if you believe in him, there's no need to even get wet, except for your feet.
1: That's right, Jake. Keep your eyes on Jesus, and you can't go wrong.
2: 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For more information, call the church office at 217-356-1013 or email them at champagnesda@outlook.com. 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

0: 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And now, here is Pastor John Lomakang with today's message.
1: Topic tonight is abundant living. You know, we talk about the national deficit. And one day I was in New York City. I was raised in New York City, right at the top of 6th Avenue. There is a number board, and the numbers are moving rapidly, and right below it, it says the national deficit. And those numbers never go down, they always go up. I remember seeing that many, many years ago, and I thought, if that is going up so rapidly, how on earth are we going to be able to pay off the national deficit? I think there's one thing that's probably a large contributor to the national deficit in our own individual lives, and that is the health crisis. Everybody wants to be in good health, but so few of us know that God's Word has a plan that each one of us could have not just life, but have it more abundantly. Amen. Question number one, according to the Bible, in whose image are we formed? Let's go to Genesis chapter 2 and verse 7. Look at that together. The Bible says, speaking of the creation of man, and the Lord God formed man of the dust of the ground and breathed into his nostrils the breath of life, and man became a living being. When God formed Adam from the dust of the ground, Adam was just a form until God gave that form life. And so you see in the graphic, the dust of the ground plus the spirit from God, that life-giving spirit, made Adam into a living being. We're all living beings. But sometimes we don't know what that means, all living human beings. But sometimes we don't know the depth of what that means. So tonight I want to introduce some of you. You may have heard the three acronyms DNA, but tonight I'm going to break that down to deoxyribonucleic acid. Let's see what that is. Because when God created us, we all share very large similarities. But our uniquenesses are so unique that scientists, drawing on what God created in us, can tell whether or not we were at the scene of the crime. Let's look at this phrase together. DNA, let's pronounce that long word, deoxyribonucleic acid. What is DNA? Listen to this. DNA is a molecule that carries the genetic instructions used in the growth, development, functioning, and reproduction of every known living organism. That's not just in humans, but that's in birds, that's in plants, that's in trees. God put that in everything living. Let's continue. Every human shares 99% of their DNA with every other human. But look at this. The 1% difference is so unique that science can isolate the likelihood of you being present at the scene of a crime. That's amazing. The 1% difference in that DNA can say they were here or they were not here. I've looked at the odds sometimes. They said there's a 1 in 30 billion chance that you were not here. There are not even 30 billion people on the planet. Let's continue in our understanding of DNA. A parent and child share 99.5% of the same DNA. It's unfortunate that the question is asked, who's the father? What do they say? Get a DNA test. That's what that means. Get a deoxyribonucleic acid test. Get a DNA test because it'll narrow it down to 99.5%. Bob, you're the father. If you're ever in doubt, get a DNA test. It continues. This fascinated me. That's why I'm sharing this with you tonight. Because when God created us, He put this in our bodies. Human genome is the complete set of genetic instructions found in each what? In each cell. So in each cell, there's a set of instructions. Each genome contains all the information needed to build that organism and allow it to grow and develop. It's going to blow you away in just a moment. Continuing. Each human cell has around 6 feet of DNA. If each person has 10 trillion cells, let's do the math. That would equal 10 billion miles of DNA inside each human. 10 billion miles of DNA. So let's break that down to practical terms, that because people say, okay, so what does that mean? I did the math. Here it is. And this is a scientific statement. If you put all the DNA molecules in your body end to end, the DNA would reach from the earth to the sun and back over 600 times. I think that's what David the psalmist meant when he said in Psalm 139 verse 14, can we say it together? I will praise you, for I am fearfully and wonderfully made. Now, let me just break that down. You know, some of us come out and you could be in a room filled with people and somebody might say, hey, Curtis, I know your dad. And you say, what's my dad's name? You look just like him. The DNA determines that. Those genome inside of each cell, those DNA have building instructions. This is why I know that humanity's development and growth and creation could not be a coincidence. Amen? Amen. Inside there's instructions, okay? This guy needs to have straight hair. This guy needs to have curly hair because his dad's and mom's genome putting together said curly and straight. So I'm curly and straight because my mom's hair is perfectly straight. My dad's hair is curly and straight. So I'm half and half. But I don't know where I got my height from because my mom is short and my dad is short. But they are my parents. But it's amazing. Somebody said, oh, they told me, you look just like your grandmother. Your arms are lanky and long like hers, and you have big ears like everybody else in the family. Our family DNA is ears and ears and ears and ears. I heard that. We hear everything everyone says. We've got perfect hearing. Sometimes my wife is like rooms away talking on the phone. I say, so what was that all about? She said, you heard that? That's in my DNA. I can hear very well. That's how my mom is. That's how my dad is. They're both very intelligent people. My mom could look at you and say, I met you 15 years ago and you had on that jacket. It was a blue jacket with stripes and you had on a red shirt. Right, Liam? You say, I don't know. She'll say, that's what you had on. I'm the very same way. I could look at something and remember it and pass the test. That's in that DNA. That's the genome of my mom and dad. We are not coincidences, friends. Let's begin by saying tonight, as we talk about abundant life, abundant living, we are all God's plan. Amen? Amen. He made us this way. So, after he made us, what provision did God make for man's sustenance? How do you keep all that going? Genesis 1 verse 29. And God said, speaking to Adam, see, I have given you every herb that yields seed, which is on the face of all the earth, and every tree whose fruit yields seed, to you it shall be for food. God gave Adam the optimum diet. So when you eat anything that comes in a crinkly bag, believe me, I'm still overcoming my barbecue potato chips, so the Lord is still working on me. I need to trade my barbecue potato chips for a good apple, right, honey? Because my wife buys apples. She said, no one eats apples. I said, they always taste much better when you cut them. Isn't that amazing? How when people peel an orange or cut an apple, it tastes better than when you do it. So when my wife peels an apple, it tastes better than when I peel it. So, yeah, I have more apples at home. And I want to say I have no barbecue potato chips in my home. I'm learning how to be more healthy. So I'm preaching to myself also tonight. But God says in the fruits he made for Adam, in it is the best fuel for the human body. Fruits, grains, nuts. God gave Adam everything he needed to have a perfectly functioning organism called the human body. What was the reason for such a particular diet? Here it is. The Apostle Paul tells us. 1 Corinthians 10 verse 31. Therefore, whether you eat or drink, or whatever you do, do all to the glory of God. When we live healthy lives, our bodies are a testament to the glory of God. I'm not going to tell you my age, but I'm past 40. I'm past 50. I'm going to stop right there. But I'm in fairly good health. I mean, everything's working. I have aches and pains that I blame on picking something up. But practically, I'm in good health. I don't take medication. My wife and I went to Australia a number of years ago, and upon entering the country, they asked us in customs, do you have any medication to declare? I said, I don't. They asked my wife. She said, she doesn't. He said, can I ask you again, because your medication may not be legal in our country. Do you have any medication to declare? I said, we don't. He said, where are you from? I said, America. He says, everyone in America has medication to declare. I said, we don't. Amen, someone? You can live a medication-free life or as minimal as possible or as little as possible if you treat your body the way that God intended your body to be treated. Look at all this good stuff. Watermelons and grapefruit and orange and pineapple and apples and bananas. God had the right plan, did he not? He sure did. And a good friend of mine who's resting in Jesus now, he says, if you can't read the instructions on the bag, don't eat it. He says, oranges never come with instructions, and neither do bananas. A banana has a banana in it, and an apple has apples in it. So here's the question. For what reason does God give such attention to humanity? John 10:10, the thief, that's the devil, does not come except to steal, to what else? Kill, and to what else? Destroy. I have come that they may have life and that they may have it how? More abundantly. When you're at the top of your game, physically and mentally, I've always said, Lord, if I get older, please sustain my mind. We have one of our members who is 103 years old and his mind is sharp. And I asked him, what contributes to your clarity of mind? He said, I've never eaten meat my whole life. Too late for most of us. We went to visit him the other day, and he was getting a checkup. He was in the hospital. He just had a recent fall. And he said, I don't know what they brought me to eat, but I hope I hadn't had any pork or anything like that. He said, I was just kidding. He said, I've never eaten meat in 103 years old. And when you follow the blue zone in America, the blue zone is down in Southern California in an area called Loma Linda, where the Seventh-day Adventists, older people, many of them are centenarians. They've practiced healthy living all their lives. And there was an expose done by National Geographic, and it was also in the news. These people are still lifting weights, still driving cars, still running, still in the Olympics. That's what I want to be like when I get old. Anybody else? But when you follow God's plan, you give yourself the best opportunity to be that kind of individual at an older age. How do we know that God can be trusted to give us his best? Well, that's a question that didn't even need to be answered, because God always can be trusted. But here's what David the psalmist says. Psalm 84, verse 11. For the Lord God is a sun and shield. The Lord will give grace and glory. No good thing will he withhold from those who walk how, friends? Who walk? If you walk uprightly in God's sight, when you follow God's plan, you will not only be blessed by walking uprightly, but you will walk uprightly. I've seen people that have smoked and drank. You can see the damage it does to their bodies. People that take drugs. I remember when I was a young boy, I tried a cigarette once. I didn't smoke the whole thing. I just took one puff, almost choked to death, and I realized, not for me. And that was my first puff and last puff. And I thought to myself, why would people want to put smoke in their lungs and all these harmful things in their body when we wouldn't do that to a car that we purchase? I mean, how many people will put oil in the gas tank and gas in the oil tank and complain to the dealer when it doesn't work? Friends, God has given you one body. If you walk the way that God wants you to walk, you'll find that you are experiencing abundant living. As a matter of fact, Paul the Apostle said in Romans 8, verse 1, speaking about how we should walk, he says, there is therefore now no condemnation to those who are in Christ Jesus. And notice this, who do not walk according to the flesh, but according to the Spirit. That's the spiritual life you have. When you do not allow the world to tell you how to walk, and you allow God's word to be your guide on how you walk, how you live, how your life is governed, then you discover, wait, I'm not living a life that's condemning me. I'm living a life that's more abundant than I can ever live if I follow the plans of the world. Look at number 6. What is God's counsel about making dietary choices? Isaiah 55 and verse 2. Very interesting segue. Why do you spend money for what is not bread, and your wages for what does not satisfy? Isaiah was rebuking the Israelites for not using what God had blessed them with for better purposes. Listen carefully to me, and eat what is good, and let your soul delight itself in abundance. Now, what Isaiah was talking about, I title it, The Curse of Stuff. Now, I always ask questions. How many of you are battling the curse of stuff? Stuff. How many of you have more stuff than you need? Raise your hand on television. I can see it. We got stuff. I mean, stuff. And we've been married 40 years, and we have more stuff than we need. You know what's bad? When your clothes, you've had your clothes for so long that they go out of style, they come back in style. They go out of style, they come back in style. That's why you guys have been married more than 30 years. Don't throw your suits away. It's going to be back in style. Remember when the ties were narrow, then they got fat again. Then they got narrow, and the lapels were narrow, then they got fat. Now they're going fat again. Believe me, we have that curse, the curse of stuff. This really came to my attention. I thought this was something that might make you smile. There's an older man standing next to his son, looking at the garage, and he says, "One day, son, all this will be yours." And the son is probably thinking, "Dad, Dad." That represents so many people. They pass on their junk from generation to generation. They are battling the battle of stuff. So this is a warning for those of you that are newly married. Don't ever get down here because you have stuff in the garage. You don't even know what it is. But it's all valuable. But nobody wants it. Number 7. What's the saying? One man's junk is another man's what? Treasure. That's why people have yard sales, selling their junk, and people buy it. We just trade junk in the world. Thank the Lord we're not taking any of this stuff with us. What does God say about his children that proves that he plans for our best? 1 Peter 2 verse 9. I love this. This is why God gives us the best. But you are a together chosen generation, a royal priesthood, a holy nation, his own special people, that you may proclaim the praise of him who called you out of darkness into his what? Marvelous light. Let's understand that for a moment. I can guarantee you that when you go to Buckingham Palace, they have enough money to eat fat every night. I can guarantee you when they get fruits, they pick the best fruits. They don't pick rotten fruits and give it to the queen or to the king or to anybody living. They pick the fruits just beautiful. You know what, friends? God has already done the same for us because we are part of the royal family. We're all part of the royal family. If you're part of the royal family, bulletin, and I'm talking to myself, eat like you are part of the royal family. Eat from God's choices, not your own. And so that's why I say healthy living is God's marvelous light. When you're living healthy, you'll know what God's marvelous light is all about. Not just light, but what kind of light? Marvelous light. Question number 8. On what basis does God have the right to tell us what to do with our bodies? I've heard so many young people say, "It's my body, I'll do whatever I want." Wow. I didn't include this in there, but I just got to say this. We live in an age where the body is under assault. It's hard to see certain people because they look like a work of art. Tattoos everywhere, piercings everywhere. It's hard to find some people nowadays because the body is under assault. God never intended for the body to be so abused. Here's the reason. 1 Corinthians 6, verse 19 and 20. "Or do you not know that your body is the temple of the Holy Spirit who is in you, whom you have from God, and you are not your own?" You don't belong to you. "For you were bought at a price." And look at the rest of it. "Therefore, glorify God in your body and in your spirit, which are God's." Some people say, "Oh, I'm praising God in the spirit," but then they leave church and they light a cigarette in the parking lot. I know some churches where they serve alcohol for communion. I saw a church not too far from here. They have a beer and wine and wiener schnitzel festival every year. Beer, wine, and wiener schnitzel every year? Church? When we had our first church in California, actually the second one, but I was the pastor there, my first solo church. Whenever the church that rented, I won't tell what denomination it was, whenever the church that rented the church, our church had communion, I remember one Saturday evening, I went to the church, I forgot something in the church, and I lived just feet away, maybe 20 feet away from the church. It was the parsonage. And I went into the building, and I walked in the back door, and I went, what is that? And I followed the scent, and I got to the sanctuary, and they were preparing for communion the next day, and it smelled like a bar. The alcohol was reeking in the atmosphere. I said, unbelievable. And the next morning, I looked out the window. I was shocked. That was the time when the church service was most attended. And I was asking myself, how do alcoholics deal with that? And the church board, I was a young pastor, just my second year in ministry. And they said, Pastor, please do us a favor. Get that church out of here. Because they're desecrating God's sanctuary. And that was the thing they challenged me to do. And I had to ask them, I said, you know what? We don't accept alcohol being served in our church. Please, find someplace else to hold your services. And they did, not too far away. But I was shocked that people that claim to be connected to God will serve alcohol, as a representation of the blood of Jesus. It didn't fit. It wouldn't fit because our bodies are made by God. He wants us to glorify God in our bodies. And I could only imagine what would happen to an alcoholic if they attended communion at that church. Yeah, throw them back to the beginning, right back to the bar. When you glorify God in your body and also glorify God in your spirit. That means your spiritual life and your physical life should merge together. They should not be in conflict with one another. Let's go on. Got to move on now here. After the fall of mankind, what did God add to their diet? After Adam opened the door to sin, what did God add to the diet? Genesis 3 and verse 18. Both thorns and thistles it shall bring forth for you, and you shall eat the herb of the field. Now notice this, thorns and thistles. There was a time that roses didn't have thorns and thistles. But after the fall, beauty and pain were not far away. Thorns and thistles on a beautiful rose bush. But not only that, God added the bitter herb. Why? Because sin brought about bitter circumstances. And God wanted to remind Adam the result of his choices. That's why some people don't like Brussels sprouts or watercress. It's the bitter herb. These bitter herbs were just for the animals. But when man sinned, it became a part of their diet. But there's something else. It continued because there's a flood that was on the way. Question number 10, foreseeing the destruction of the flood, what provision did God make to sustain humanity after the flood? Genesis chapter 7, verse 2 and 3. He said, speaking to Noah, you shall take with you seven each of every, what kind of animal? Clean animal, a male and his female. Two each of animals that are what? Unclean, a male and his female. Also, seven each of birds of the air, male and female, to keep the species alive on the face of all the earth. I want you to notice this. And by the way, when God talked about clean and unclean animals, this was before Jews ever existed. Amen. The question is, clean for what? And unclean for what? Clean for human consumption and unclean for human consumption. Stick with me long enough and you'll see why God's plan was that way long before there was any Jewish laws. Because so often people say, well, the clean and unclean were just for the Jews. Hey, you know what? They got intestines just like mine. Anybody else? Everybody's intestines is the same. The same digestive tract, the same teeth, hair, ear, eyes. We all have the same. God created all of us. But God had a plan. He wanted man to be able to sustain himself after the flood because all vegetation was destroyed. But he also wanted to preserve all the animals he created after the flood. So he had two categories. What was the first one? Clean. What was the other one? Unclean. So the question is, how would we know what foods fall into the category of clean and unclean? Let's go to the book of Deuteronomy. We're going to stay there for a while. And the Lord broke it down and made it very clear to the Israelites how you will know. And by the way, they knew before then, but when God put these dietary laws in place, he said, I want you to be clear, your minds to be clean. And that's why later on we find in the book of Daniel, Daniel, when he was given the option to eat the king's meat and drink the king's wine, he said, I'm not doing that. He asked for fruits, grains, nuts, and water. And he was 10 times smarter than anybody in Babylon, which proves your diet does affect your mind. Deuteronomy 14, verse 3, the Lord says, you shall not eat any detestable thing. So next time you go to Olive Garden or a Chinese restaurant, don't order worms. I like my worms easy, well done, over easy. I don't think anybody orders worms when they go to a restaurant, do we? Not much reply from this audience. Nobody would ever have a problem not ordering that. Am I right? Don't eat detestable things. Well, here's a list. Here is a list of the animals that God approves as food. Deuteronomy 14, beginning with verse 4 to verse 6. These are the animals which you may eat. The ox, the sheep, the goat, the deer, the gazelle, the roe deer, the wild goat, the mountain goat, the antelope, and the mountain sheep. And you may eat every animal with cloven hooves, having the hoof split in two parts, and that chews the what? Cud among the animals. The qualification, that has to have a cloven hoof and chew the cud, not one or the other. When I thought about this list, I had to put this graphic together. Goat was asking the question, am I on the menu? What's the answer? Yes. Many people don't know goat meat is one of the cleanest meats on the planet. Now we know those of us that are vegetarians, we don't go downtown and say, I'll have to get a goat sandwich. But some places, it's a delicacy. In some countries, it's the top of what they eat. You find it in the Middle East, you find this in the West Indian countries, the Caribbean. But yes, it is on the menu, it's on God's list, if you are a person that still eats flesh food. Question number 13. Here is a list of the animals that God does not approve. Once again, Deuteronomy 14, verse 7. Nevertheless, those that chew the cud and have cloven hooves, you shall not eat, such as these, the camel, the hare, and the rock hyrax, for they chew the cud, but do not have cloven hooves. They are unclean to you. Now, here's the illustration clearly pointed out. The camel says, I'm not on the menu. He has cloven hooves, but he doesn't chew the cud. You have to have both qualifications for that to be a clean and consumable animal. And you know, I tell you, in the world today, it's easy to be a vegetarian in the society today. In some of the major cities, vegetarianism, veganism is on the top of the chart. And that's the healthiest way to keep our bodies in God's optimum condition. Number 14. Here is a list of the animals that God does not approve. Deuteronomy 14, verse 9 and 10. Talking about the fish. These you may eat of all that are in the waters. You may eat all that have fins and scales. And whatever does not have fins and scales, you shall not eat it. It is unclean for you. So you here have a fish. I told you my good friend said to me, if he ever ate anything that was living, he would eat a fish because his expression never changes. And somebody once said, if a fish kept his mouth shut, he'll never be in a restaurant. You'll figure that out later. But remember this, fins and scales. That excludes shark. That excludes whales. That excludes catfish. Now, some people eat anything. Some people say, I had a guy once tell me, if it moves, we eat it. Some guy came to our house a number of years ago to fix something in the backyard, and we have a squirrel in the backyard. I call him Rocky. I know he knows me, and I know him. I call him Rocky. When we don't feed him, he goes like this and looks at me, like, where's my food? And he said, you ever ate one of those? I said, that's Rocky. Don't eat that. He said, oh, I've ate many squirrels. That's some good eating. I said, leave my Rocky alone. Don't eat Rocky. But when you make a decision about what to eat from the sea, it must have fins and scales. This is not on God's menu. Lobsters, crabs, catfish, clams, shrimp, oysters, eels, and all shellfish, swordfish, sharks, pigs, camels, frogs, all squirrels, rabbits, horses, dogs, and cats. Amen. Anybody have a problem with that list? Why did God make crabs, oysters, and lobsters, and clams? Let me make it very clear. That's God's sanitation department. That's why they have shells like a garbage can. They're hard shells. These creatures are designed to keep the oceans and the lakes and the rivers clean. And they don't die. If you know anything about getting oysters and clams and crabs out of the water and lobsters, where do they get them from? The ocean floor. Because they're down there just picking up garbage, putting in their can, picking up garbage. These are poisonous. They eat poison. They don't die because they're designed by God to be the sanitation department. You can't go to 21,000 feet and clean the ocean floor, but that's what they do. So now let's keep going now. Just imagine how the oceans are being raked. Of all the animals that keep it clean, the waters get polluted. It contributes to the destabilization of the water and the ocean and the atmosphere. You see, man is creating his own issues. He's creating his own problem with all that God created in order for his creation to be perfectly maintained. So don't eat garbage cans. There's so much more to eat. Some people might say, but I love lobsters. Well, unlove them, because God does not want your body to be taking poison in. And when people get these things and get ill, they wonder, what's wrong? They think it's arthritis. No, it's pigitis. Because when you eat pig, what you eat that you think is fat, it's really the poisons in the pig's system. A pig could get bitten by a snake and not die. His body just absorbs the poison. And you eat it, all of a sudden, all those poisons start gathering around the joints. So you think you have arthritis. That's pigitis. You can avoid that by not eating that. Amen, somebody? Amen. And this, next time you go, don't order this either. Mouse on the plate. Now, most of us would say, okay, don't be ridiculous, Pastor John. Nobody here eats mouse. But hey, it depends on where you live. Because in certain parts of the world, deep fried rat and mouse is on the menu. Don't take me to that restaurant. Come on, can we all say amen? I saw it myself. I've been in parts of the world where you see them in the cage running around like they're trying to get out, and they just take them out and just cut them in three and drop them in the water, cut them in three, drop them in the water, then they take them out and drop them in the pan just like that. I like two mice on rye bread. I'm not even kidding. That's why there are so many diseases in our world today, because people are not following God's plan. Jesus said to us in 3 John 1 verse 2, Beloved, I pray that you may prosper in all things and be in health, just as your soul prospers. No one wants to be in the hospital for reasons that could have been avoided. Number 15, how can we know what we are to eat from the waters? We just talked about that. But look at the other one. What about from the land? Deuteronomy 14 and verse 8. Also, the swine is unclean for you because it has cloven hooves, yet does not chew the cud. You shall not eat their flesh or touch their dead carcasses. Now, don't miss that, dead carcasses. You can have a baby pig on a leash. They're a cute little fat little, say it together. I'm not on God's menu. Aren't they kind of cute? They're cute, just like a dog.

Bible talks about those that fall away. It's like a dog going back to his vomit and a pig going back to wallow in its mire. If it's disgusting, they eat it. Oh, man. And you know what? You don't have to buy pig food for pigs because there's enough to eat outside. They'll clean up the backyard for you. Yeah. Don't eat it. What does the Bible say about the clean and unclean birds? Deuteronomy 14, verse 11. All clean birds you may eat. Well, for those of you that enjoyed Thanksgiving, I got some good news for you. Chicken and turkeys are on God's menu. Let me give you a story, though. In our community, this is something that's amazing. This happens every year. I don't know if the turkeys watch 3ABN or not. But around Thanksgiving, we have turkeys on Stephen Branch Road. They all walk around. They said, we're safe in this neighborhood. I'm serious. Almost every year we have turkeys road. I don't know where they come from because I don't see them the rest of the year, but they on Stephen Branch Road. We're safe over here, guys. Wow. Wait till this season goes and then we can go back home. Amen, somebody. Amen. My wife gives tofu turkey. Turkey that looks like it, but it's made out of tofu. And boy, when she seasons that thing, it's good. Owls, eagles, buzzards are not on God's menu. Right? Isn't that good? Amen. Every now and then I see buzzards circling. When I see buzzards circling, what do we know is true? Something died. And they swoop down, some squirrel that couldn't figure out whether to go right or left. Isn't that amazing how squirrels don't know where to go and they see a car coming, they go... I hit my number of squirrels and I always feel badly when I do that, but I said, why didn't he go left? He went left and came back and went right and my tire found him, but I come back and there's a buzzard down there eating and he sees me coming and he leaves, but he comes back. God designed him to clean it up. Amen? Yeah. Don't eat the buzzard because the buzzard wants to eat and keep the earth clean. That's right. They eat everything. Number 17, does the Bible give instructions concerning insects? I didn't think it had to, but it sure does. Leviticus chapter 11, verse 22 and 23. This might seem like a no-brainer to many of you, but look what the Bible says. These you may eat, the locust after its kind, the destroying locust after its kind, the cricket after its kind, and the grasshopper after its kind. But all other flying insects which have 4 feet shall be an abomination to you. That means horseflies, Southern Illinoisans. That's the one reason I like cold weather. Horseflies disappear. We got some notorious horseflies in Southern Illinois. They try to beat your car up when you move into the garage. God said, don't eat them. Don't eat them. Those are designed to clean up dead things also. God's got his creation perfectly balanced. Let's not throw off God's ecosystem. Why grasshoppers and crickets and what we saw in just a few verses? Because their legs are above their bodies and they only eat vegetation. So if you're ever at a place where you run out of food, a grasshopper will keep you going. You'll be hopping along. It's approved by God for food. If you're ever in a bind, remember the grasshoppers. Did God end the prohibition of clean and unclean foods? Now, this is a very important passage because this is the passage that many people that just want to eat anything try to use to say that God in the New Testament got rid of the dietary prohibitions. But I always say, don't read part of the story, read the whole story. Acts chapter 10 is a favorite passage by people that say you could eat anything. Acts chapter 10, verse 10 to 13, let's start there and go through the story. Speaking about Peter, after church, the Bible says he was waiting for potluck, and the Bible says then he became very hungry and wanted to eat. But while they made ready, he fell into a trance, in verse 11, and saw heaven opened and an object like a great sheet bound at the four corners descending to him and let down to the earth. In it were all kinds of four-footed animals of the earth, wild beasts, creeping things, and birds of the air. And then it says, and a voice came to him. What did the voice say? Rise, Peter, do what? Kill and eat. Now, Peter is thinking, I hope they don't have that for fellowship lunch today.
Because Peter saw stuff that he had

0: never eaten, but he was told, you may not have eaten that, but rise and eat. And that's rise, kill and eat. And that's where most people end the story. And they say, see, now we could eat anything, even if it's detestable. Don't stop. Look at question number 19. How did God address Peter's objection? Verses 15 to 16. And a voice spoke to him again the second time. And this is what was said. What God has cleansed, you must not call common. This was done three times, and the object was taken up into heaven again. So pastors go here and said, see, he was told three times he could eat anything. But once again, that's not the end of the story. When you read the story, Peter was being summoned to go to a man's house by the name of Cornelius. He was a Gentile, a follower of God, but he did not know all the truth that had been thus revealed to Peter. And among the Jews, they said, it is not acceptable for a Jew to go to the home of a Gentile. So when Peter received an invitation, somebody came to the door and said, we'd like to invite you to come to Cornelius' house. And the Jews said, you know, it's not lawful to do that. Here it is in verse 28 of Acts chapter 10. And he said to them, Peter is speaking to the Jews that followed him, you know how unlawful it is for a Jewish man to keep company with or go to one of another nation. And watch this. And the verse continues. But God has shown me that I shall not call any man common or unclean. The Lord had to deal with the prejudice in the minds of the Jews because they detested the Gentiles. They didn't want to have anything to do with the Gentiles. But the Lord was carrying the gospel to every nation under heaven. And Peter, who was now converted, was given the responsibility to go to the house of Cornelius. And when he went to the house of Cornelius and shared the gospel, the whole family got baptized. Amen, somebody? God was saying, Cornelius is not a Jew. And he's not common either. Because when I clean anybody, they are no longer common. Praise God for that. Amen. We are no longer common and unclean. We are holy, royal, special, and peculiar in God's plan. That's why the Apostle Luke writes in Acts chapter 17, verse 26, speaking about how God made humanity. And he has made from one blood every nation of men to dwell on all the face of the earth. We should all be able to live together. Am I right? That's why Jesus made it very clear through the Apostle Paul. And by the way, he had to deal with this from city to city because the Jews were notorious not to mix with other nations. Galatians 3, verse 28. This is speaking about Christ. There is neither Jew nor Greek. There is neither slave nor free. There is neither male nor female. For you are all what? One in Christ Jesus. That's why today, friends, there should be no racism among a person claiming to be a Christian, claiming to stand under the banner of Christ. What do you say? We have a multi-ethnic church here in Southern Illinois. And just about 25 years ago, not far from here, there was a Ku Klux Klan headquarters. Did God have a sense of humor making me the pastor here? Yes, when I first moved here, people thought I was visiting. Now, I go to Walmart, hey, Reb. They call me Reb. I said, it's pastor. Hey, Reb. I'm a part of the community. Amen, somebody? And we all get along. In God, we are all one in Christ Jesus. Praise the Lord for that. Number 20. What does the Bible teach about wine and alcohol? Okay, here we go. Proverbs 20 and verse 1. Wine is a mocker. Strong drink is a brawler. Or as the King James Version says, raging. And whoever is led astray or deceived by it is not what? Is not wise. When I think about the things that are legal and the things that destroy us, is it sad to know that the things that are legal are also destroying us in America? Why? What's behind it? Not your health plan, but what is it? The almighty dollar. Alcohol is sold all over the place. I was so glad that even in our small community, they were trying to put another store here that sells alcohol, and the city council voted it down. Amen? What, they want a town full of drunk people? No. Strong drink messes up brain cells that never get replaced. Here's the Bible counsel in Proverbs 23, verse 31 and 32. Do not look on the wine when it is red, when it sparkles in the cup, when it swirls around smoothly. That's mean it's fermenting. At the last, it bites like a what? Serpent, and stings like a viper. And when you read the rest of this, it's amazing. It says, all of a sudden, you begin to speak perverse things, and you are like a drunk man in a ship saying, everything is moving. And a lot of people have died in car accidents because somebody got behind the wheel that was inebriated. And the person that was drunk survived, and people lost their lives. That's why they said, friends don't let friends drive drunk. I'll take it a step further. Friends don't let friends get drunk. Say, don't drink. That's something I stayed away as a young man. Didn't buy alcohol and beer and all that. But I did. When I was in the partying world, I would drink those sweet drinks that they mix alcohol with it. Praise God, I survived that. So let's look at some facts about wine and alcohol. What about wine and alcohol? I just mentioned this to you, and I'll read it again. Wine is a mocker, strong drink is raging. Whoever is deceived thereby is not wise. That's the King James Version. But now, do not look on the wine when it is red, when it sparkles in the cup, when it swirls around smoothly. At the last, it bites like a serpent and stings like a viper. And I added the rest here. Your eyes will see strange things, and your heart will utter perverse things. And when you're sober, you'll say, what did I say? I didn't know what I said. Let's look at some facts about what alcohol does to us. Effects of alcohol. Carbon Treatment Center. This is where I got this information from a number of years ago. Alcohol, also known as ethanol or ethyl alcohol, is a psychoactive drug that acts as a central nervous system depressant. Alcohol interferes with communication between nerve cells. It shorts them out. It causes them to not communicate, and all other cells, and affects various centers in the brain. That's why people, when they're drunk, they can't balance, because the brain is being shorted. It says, even moderate consumption of alcohol causes immediate effects, such as lowered inhibitions. That's why young ladies, that's why guys try to get young women drunk. Lower inhibitions. Increased relaxation. Feel better now. And dulled senses. Let's keep going. Effects of alcohol in moderation. Heightened emotional responses. Lack of coordination. Poor balance. Slurred speech. Dizziness. Disturbed sleep. Nausea and vomiting. Relaxation. Euphoria. Excitement. Confusion. And what else? Stupor. That's in moderation. But now let's look at it in short-term use. To the stomach. Alcohol irritates the stomach and intestine lining and increases stomach acid secretion. This causes vomiting. That's what happens when people are inebriated too much. They end up throwing up in the toilet or wherever they throw up. What does it do to the skin? Alcohol increases blood flow to the skin, causing users to sweat and appear flushed. That's why you can tell when people are drinking, they look like they're like under a heat lamp. What about the muscles? How does it affect the muscles? Alcohol reduces blood flow to the muscles, causing muscle aches, most notably felt as the alcohol leaves the system. This effect is often called a hangover. The body was assaulted, and now is starting to balance itself, and you say, what day is it? Who are you? Oh, that's you. It messes up your ability to differentiate between that which is sane and that which is unclear. Let me go a step further tonight. Avoid wine coolers. We live in a generation where they're trying their best with these drinks. Some of them, I don't even remember the names. Monster drinks. They put alcohol in these and they say, well, it's a small amount. It's a small amount. It's not going to affect you. Hey, anything bad in any dosage amount will affect you to some degree. Avoid those things because it affects the body on many levels. Okay, here goes. Avoid harmful stimulants. Well, some people have what they call their pet drug, and it is notably practiced among many Christians. Caffeine's negative effects. Some people say, well, it's not that bad. Well, listen to what the experts say. Caffeine contributes to blood pressure. It messes with the brain and the skin. It creates in some people kidney stones. Stomach acid affects the liver. It depletes calcium. It increases cholesterol and depletes vitamins. Here's a bulletin. If you drink caffeine and take vitamins, you're doing nothing, because caffeine offsets the vitamins. Caffeine actually robs the bones of the calcium. It takes the vitamins. It's like taking a placebo when you drink alcohol and when you drink caffeine. And many people, years later, they have osteoporosis. They're falling apart. And you often trace it to their caffeine intake. Coffee in the morning, coffee at lunchtime, coffee in the evening. That's why in our nation, they need coffee to wake up and sleeping pills to go to bed. When you don't put that in your system, you can fall asleep without any problem. And you know how you fall asleep? Work while you're awake. People that work, the Bible says a working man has sweet sleep. If you work, you won't have a problem sleeping. When I go to bed tonight, give me a minute. I'm gone. No stimulants. I don't need anything to put me to bed. I just need a mattress. When you work, your body works also. And let's try not to minimize this and say, well, I'm an exception to the rule. Nobody is an exception to the rule. If you follow God's plan, the rule will apply to you in a positive way. Number 21. Does the Bible give guidance about smoking? Exodus 20, verse 13. Can we say this together? You shall not what? Murder. That includes yourself. I know to some people it's a terrible addiction. There are clinics that can help you. There are ways that you can get off of smoking. My mother was a 2 to 3 pack a day smoker when I met her back in 1984. She was an alcoholic, smoked 2 to 3 packs of cigarettes a day. Listen to how she got off of it. I said to my mom, I didn't know her for 25, 26 years. I never knew who my mother was. When I met her and I was singing on the road with the Heritage Singers, I said, Mom, pray for God to deliver you from alcohol and cigarettes. It was because of her leaving her children that she had these life issues. And some people take those things to try to handle the trials of life. You know the best way to handle the trials of life? Put your life in the Lord's hands. He can carry you through. If your burdens are heavy, He'll take them and give you His yoke, which is light and easy. So I said, Mom, pray for deliverance. So I was in the Heritage. I left the Heritage Singers, started pastoring in Northern California, my wife and I. And one day I got a call from my mom, and she says, Hi, John. I said, Hi, Mom. She says, I'm coming to live with you. I'm pastoring a church. What am I going to do with people smoking in my house, drinking in my house? I said, You are? Where are you? She said, I'm in Miami. I said, When would you be here? In 5 days, I'm taking the bus. I said, My wife, what are we going to do? Oh, by the way, she said, my mom, she says, oh, remember about maybe 8, 10 months ago, you told me to have someone pray for me to be delivered from alcohol and cigarettes? Yeah. She says, I did. And I have been alcohol and cigarette free for 6 months. Amen. I haven't touched it, and I have no desire to smoke or drink. Amen, somebody. Amen. The best quitting program is Jesus. Amen. And she was addicted, 2 to 3 packs a day, drinking. So there's nothing that God can't deliver us from. And then she said to me, because when I met my mom, she was about a size one. She was a skinny little Filipino lady, just small and gone. And she said to me, John, there's just one other thing I want to tell you. I said, I'm thinking, oh, what is it? She says, I'm no longer a size one. I'm a size 10 now. Is that okay? Is that it, Mom? Yeah. I said, Mom, you can fit. Come on. You can fit. She was just saying, she said, after I stopped smoking and drinking, food tastes so good, I just can't stop eating. Hey, man, I would trade that any day. Give up your cigarettes and alcohol and go ahead and eat. I prefer that any day. Amen. When my mom came to live with us, man, she looked healthy. Her voice was clear. Her eyes were clear. Her skin was brighter. She went back to school and took some courses in nursing and came in second in her class. And you know what she said to me? She said, I would have come in first if I studied. Sharp mind. That's what I get from my mom. Sharp mind. My dad was the same way. Sharp minds. And I had the privilege of baptizing my mother, giving her life to the Lord as the first baptism as a pastor. Can we all say amen? Free and clear and delivered. The sad reality, though, all those years of smoking took a toll, and she passed away in 1991 of lung cancer. But she went to sleep in Jesus. I know my mom and I only spent 7 years together, but we got eternity to make up for that. Here's my point. You can be delivered, you can be clean, but make no mistake about it. In many of these cases, we still suffer the results of all those things that we have done. God will clean you up. Some people, very few, get away from the impact of what they've done to their body. But God can still save you if you repent and turn your life over to Him. Amen. The Apostle Paul said it so wonderfully tonight. Romans 12, verse 1. I beseech you, therefore, brethren, by the mercies of God, that you present your bodies a living sacrifice, holy, acceptable to God, which is your reasonable service. That means, which is your spiritual act of worship. How we treat this thing called our own is really God's. Let's present it to God in the best way we know how. Now, you may not smoke, you may not drink, you may not do alcohol or drugs, but sometimes, friends, it's not what you're eating, it's what's eating you. It's not what's going into your mouth, but what's coming out of your mouth. It may not be your intestines, but your heart may be corrupt. Equally, those things need to be remedied. If you are a person that has a bad heart, bad mind, bad attitude, that's equally impacting to your state of mind as an unclean lifestyle. Cast all your cares on Jesus. For what does He do? He cares for us. He can take your burdens also. He can change the way you think and your attitude. He wants you to praise Him not just in the way you eat and drink and how you live and how you dress and how you walk, but also the attitude of your mind. Let this mind be in you, which was also in Christ Jesus. And how can you get a mind transplant? By God's Word. Our last question for tonight. How serious is God about the stewardship of our bodies? We think that sometimes these are just basically transient instructions. It's not, my friends. 1 Corinthians 3, verse 16 and 17. Do you not know that you are the temple of God and that the Spirit of God dwells in you? If anyone defiles the temple of God, God will destroy him. For the temple of God is holy, which temple you are. The next time you think about dishonoring your body and saying, it belongs to me, remember, honor God through His body temple.
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2: 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When the disciples saw him walking on the sea, they were terrified and said, "It's a ghost," and they cried out in fear. But immediately Jesus spoke to them, saying, "Take courage, it is I. Do not be afraid." Many of you will remember this coming from the story of Jesus walking on the water and calming the storm. The disciples saw him and were terrified. You know, the devil loves to use terror and fear to hold us captive, to keep us prisoner from living lives of freedom and joy and happiness. But Jesus comes walking along in your life, and He wants us to be free from this fear. Because the devil holds us prisoner or captive in this atmosphere of fear, Jesus wants to set us free. You know, someone did a little count of all the places in the Scripture where Jesus told us, "Fear not." And they came up with an amazing number, 365. I think Jesus has a fear not for every day of your life. And I'd like to just pray for you for just a moment today. Heavenly Father, I pray that today you'll help me to give my fear to you, and that I can learn to live a fear not kind of life with you. And so, Lord, I invite you into my ship, into my boat, because I know that when you're in my ship, when you're the captain of my ship, I won't have anything to be afraid of. Thank you for defeating sin and the devil. Thank you for defeating all that causes fear. I praise you in Jesus' name. Amen.
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4: In Proverbs 3, 5, and 6, the Word of God says, "Trust in the Lord with all thine heart, and lean not unto thy own understanding. 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If you will invite Jesus to dwell in your heart, he will direct your path.
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0: He's one of the great figures of modern Christianity. John Newton, born in London, the son of a ship's captain, his mother died when he was young. He became an angry young man, a drunk, a blasphemer. He even got involved in witchcraft. It's said that Newton could use profanity for half an hour without ever repeating himself. He said himself that he would invent new curse words. Sent to work at the age of 10, at sea by 11, he was hated by those he worked under and worked with on the water. A vicious storm at sea jolted him out of his recklessness. How the ship he was on even made it back to land is hard to understand, except that his mother, who died when he was just 6 years old, was a woman of great faith, a woman of prayer, and she had dedicated her son to God and to ministry. Satan put up a serious fight for John Newton, but God wasn't going to let Newton go without a struggle. Newton's life is often reduced to two events. One, he was a slave trader. And two, he wrote Amazing Grace. Today, we struggle to understand how anyone could purchase and resell human beings. But when John Newton was trafficking in humans, the trade offended essentially no one, except, of course, those being trafficked. It had been socially acceptable in countries around the world for hundreds of years, thousands even. There are currently more enslaved people on Earth now than at any other time in the history of the world, between 40 and 50 million. That's one in every 160 people or so enslaved. 71% are women. One in four is a child. Around 13 million people were captured and sold as slaves globally between the 15th and 19th centuries. Today, three times that many, at least. So that's one thing he's known for, the slave trade. He worked on slave ships and he captained a slave ship. He was an exceedingly vile person at that time, he says. Amazing Grace is the most popular hymn in the world. It's been recorded thousands of times. It was even sung at Live Aid and Woodstock. But Newton was even bigger than that. He was a pastor, an author. He was a mentor. He was a giant in Christianity.
1: So, I mean, is any one of 280-odd hymns that he wrote, for start with? So if you're only talking about his hymn-writing career, you're reducing it to a lower level. And he, I don't think, regarded the hymn as one of his better hymns. It's only in later years that it's been taken up by, particularly by the gospel movement in the States and such like.
0: Through a remarkable series of providences, Newton became the pastor of this church here in Olney in Buckinghamshire, which is an hour or so by train from St Pancras Station in London. Olney is famous for its annual pancake race, which according to tradition was first run in the year 1445. Around 6,000 or 7,000 people now live in Olney, three times as many as lived here when John Newton came to be the pastor in 1764, when he was 39 years old.
1: He expanded the role of the church, so no longer just a sermon on Sunday. He would have sermons during the week. He would have Bible studies in the Earl of Dartmouth's house, the great house here, which no longer exists in Olney. So he was very, very active. He made a reputation for himself, so much so that they overfilled the church, and they, in 1765, they had to put a new gallery in the church just to fit everybody in. And he became something of a roving sensation as well, so he would walk cross-country into other parishes and give sermons wherever he went.
0: But one of his most creative innovations is that he began to compose hymns for his church members. He wanted to really teach his people the gospel. The Anglican Church's Book of Common Prayer was, in his opinion, too complicated for the people to whom he was ministering. He felt that if he wrote songs, the people could better learn his teachings if they learned the teachings in song. Now, before he entered the ministry, Newton had a proven track record as a composer. While he was working on ships, he would write songs to ridicule the ship's captains and then teach the songs to the sailors, who all thought it was riotously funny. He made plenty of enemies writing bawdy, ribald songs. Now, he could use his talent for the glory of God. It's also interesting that Newton was influenced as a child by Isaac Watts. He and his mother would listen to Watts preach in Wapping, where Newton was raised. Watts wrote hymns such as When I Survey the Wondrous Cross, Joy to the World, the tune of which was written by George Friedrich Handel, who wrote the Messiah. Watts wrote the verses to Marching to Zion. He wrote, O God, our help in ages past and at the cross. So Newton's keen intellect, his creativity, his desire to reach simple people, and his pedigree all came together to make him an effective hymn writer. The museum here in Olney is the Cooper and Newton Museum. And yes, that's Cooper, not Cowper. It's an English thing. Cooper was a poet, in fact, an excellent poet, admired by both Coleridge and Wordsworth, with Samuel Coleridge calling him the best modern poet. Cooper's poem, The Negro's Complaint, was often quoted by Dr. Martin Luther King Jr. Newton and Cooper became very close friends. Cooper struggled with mental illness, and Newton spent countless hours with his friend, helping him, ministering to him, and at times, literally saving his life.
2: Newton supported Cooper when he had his melancholic episodes. Twice, Cooper moved into the vicarage, and Newton and Polly looked after him when he was depressed. I like the relationship with Cooper, the odd couple, if you like. You think, what was it that attracted them to each other? And they fed off of each other throughout the time here and continue to write to each other thereafter. So Cooper's poems were published with a foreword by John Newton. He introduced him. So they were both familiar names around the town at that time.
0: Cooper wrote hymns that are still sung today. There is a fountain filled with blood, and oh, for a closer walk with God. That old saying, God moves in mysterious ways as wonders to perform. Cooper wrote that. He was a big deal. Newton lived in the vicarage while Cooper lived only 150 yards away. They spent a lot of time together, and together they wrote a lot of hymns. And it was in the vicarage, in what today we'd call the attic, that Newton wrote Amazing Grace. So how did the song come about? I'll tell you in just a moment. It's the challenge that confronts every human heart. Evil. How can you be kept from sin? And why do everyday people commit truly despicable acts? 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Be sure to request your free copy now. There's something placed by God inside the human heart, a yearning to be free. And the actions of some went beyond the page and the lecture hall to the tracks of something that became known as the Underground Railroad.

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1: As John Newton was preparing a New Year's Day sermon to be preached on January the 1st, 1772, he wanted to write a hymn that would speak to the heart and reinforce the text he would be using. 1 Chronicles 17, 16 and 17. Then King David went in and sat before the Lord, and he said, "Who am I, O Lord God, and what is my house that you have brought me this far? And yet this was a small thing in your sight, O God. And you have also spoken of your servant's house for a great while to come, and have regarded me according to the rank of a man of high degree, O Lord God." The famous hymn Amazing Grace was the result of that burden. In many ways, it was an autobiographical work. By the time he wrote the famous hymn, his conscience burned owing to his work on slave ships some years before. "I once was lost, but now I'm found" is a reference to the prodigal son, and Newton, whose Christian mother prayed much for him before she passed away when he was a child, was definitely a prodigal. "Was blind, but now I see" comes straight out of John 9 from the story of a man Newton could relate to owing to the blindness of his former years. "Through many dangers, toils, and snares I have already come" was written by a man who himself had been a slave and who had survived shipwrecks, who'd been taken captive by the Royal Navy and forced to work at sea with little prospect of ever coming home. Amazing Grace came from his heart.
2: It was one of the hymns that was being written by Cooper and Newton in collaboration. In particular, it was started in 1772, December, and it was written for the sermon that was given on the 1st of January, 1773. So that was its first performance. We don't know the tune that it was sung to with any precision. It's only the words that he wrote. But the tune was added in 1835 in the States by a chap called William Walker. Again, we don't know for sure where that tune came from. Various suggestions. It came from Southern spirituals, Scottish folk songs, it became bigger, more of a sensation in the States than it was in the UK. And I think it was Mahalia Jackson after the Second World War who really brought it to the fore, was the first big popular delivery of that song to folk in the States.
1: One thing you notice about Amazing Grace is that of its 146 words, 125 of them contain just one syllable. He kept it simple. Newton, who was 47 years old at the time he wrote the song, couldn't have realized how popular it was going to be.
2: I think he would be extremely surprised. And I don't think he regarded it as his best hymn. And some purists still don't see it as his best hymn, but somehow it's attracted the popular imagination. It's to the point. It's very personal. And it does everything that people want from any denomination, I think.
1: The song didn't catch on in England. Maybe that had something to do with its original title. Newton called it Faith's Review and Expectation. Not so catchy. But it caught on like wildfire in the United States, especially once the words were coupled with the tune we know now. Later, Mahalia Jackson would sing Amazing Grace at civil rights rallies. Singer Judy Collins' recording of the song went to number 15 on the pop charts, and another version charted in the UK. There's no bigger Christian song today than Amazing Grace, a song that speaks to every person of the amazing grace of a patient, loving God. Not all of John Newton's songs were masterpieces. Newton biographer Jonathan Aitken wrote in John Newton From Disgrace to Amazing Grace, "He was an unashamedly middle-brow lyricist writing for a low-brow congregation." But between them, Newton and Cooper wrote hundreds and hundreds of songs. 348 of them were compiled in a book titled Only Hymns, and it sold like wildfire. But it was as an author that Newton really distinguished himself in Britain. Although his book, An Authentic Narrative, was an autobiography published anonymously, people figured out before too long who the author actually was. The book was a sensation. Newton shared in vivid detail accounts of his life on the high seas, his entanglement with slave trading, his contradictory Christian experience, the struggles he had with sin and temptation. He shared the story of the love between he and his wife Mary, or Polly Catlett. The book established Newton as an icon, according to biographer Jonathan Aitken. He was better known than the other Newton. Sir Isaac Newton, the man who discovered the laws of gravity, died when Newton was an infant.
2: He made his name writing his autobiography within a series of letters. This was common in the Georgian period, so even novels were what they would call epistolary novels, so based on letters. So he wrote a series of letters to the Earl of Dartmouth, who became his sponsor. The Earl of Dartmouth was so impressed by these, he must have been a good writer, that this was later published as The Authentic Narrative, and this is what made his name, and it was a bestseller.
1: After 16 years in Olney, Newton moved to London, where he pastored at St. Mary Woolnoth, a stone's throw from the Bank of England on Threadneedle Street and almost halfway between St. Paul's Cathedral and the Tower of London.
2: Well, this was a church that was controlled, the appointment was controlled by a chap called John Thornton, who had already maintained and supplemented his income here for him to distribute to the poor in Olney. St. Mary Woolnoth, where he went, was the parish church of the Lord Mayor of London. So this was seen as a pulpit rather than a ministry, if you like. So he didn't have the poor to minister to. He was preaching to the great and the good of the country at the time. So it certainly was a massive promotion.
1: Here he grew in stature and influence, even going so far as to be a key player in the abolition of slavery. By now, Newton was seen as an elder statesman among gospel ministers. And while in London, he received a surprise visit that ultimately would impact the world. Newton had known William Wilberforce when Wilberforce was a lad. His family even travelled from London to Olney to hear Newton preach. Now that Wilberforce was in his 20s and was a member of Parliament, this visit had the potential to be significant. It was. Wilberforce was disillusioned with politics. He was certainly disillusioned with himself. By his own admission, he had done nothing, achieved nothing as a politician. He was busy living it up, clubs and gambling and high society. But then Wilberforce was converted. He told Newton that he intended to give up politics. Newton advised him strongly not to do so, suggesting the younger man serve God as a Christian politician. Taking Newton's advice changed the course of history. Without Wilberforce, there would have been no abolition in Britain. But without Newton, there would have been no William Wilberforce. Wilberforce was a close friend of William Pitt, who became Prime Minister of Great Britain at the age of just 24. By staying in politics, Wilberforce was able to have an enormous amount of influence. Newton didn't just give good advice to his younger friend. He wrote a pamphlet titled Thoughts Upon the African Slave Trade, which was a bestseller. In it, he expressed his deep remorse for his role in the slave trade. He described the horror of the slave trade, the barbarism, sharing how it was usual for a third of the slaves on a ship to die during the journey, owing largely to overcrowding. He spoke about the cruelty of the slave trade, saying English slavers were the cruelest of all. He stated that 1,500 sailors died every year in the slave trade. One anti-slavery organization bought more than 3,500 of the pamphlets to sell or give away and sent a copy to every member of Parliament. The message got through. Newton even addressed the Privy Council, which advises the British monarch. His experience, his passion, and his integrity all spoke clearly to the elite of British politics. He saw a lot in his time, but perhaps nothing gave him more joy than what would happen shortly before his death. Back with more in just a moment. 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During John Newton's lifetime, the American War of Independence was fought between the colonies and England. England went to war with France twice, and Newton very nearly found himself in the thick of one of those wars, having been press-ganged into the Royal Navy just weeks before that war began. The Gregorian calendar was introduced in Britain, and the Battle of Trafalgar was fought, with the navies of Spain and France being defeated by Lord Nelson and the British. But the greatest piece of history occurred 9 months before he died. Newton lived to witness the abolition of slavery in the British realm, which happened on March the 25th of 1807. Newton was dead 9 months later, at the age of 82. A good innings in an era when the average lifespan in Britain was under 40 years of age. This was a young man who understood something about the power of a second chance. He came perilously close to death on numerous occasions as a young man. He considered murder and suicide. But there was something that restrained him. In part, the love and prayers of his mother. Even though she died when he was very young, she poured herself into young John and clearly touched his young heart. There was love for the woman he married, Polly Catlett. That restrained him. But by his own admission, Newton was an evil young man. He described himself in Amazing Grace as a wretch, remember. Later in life, he was a changed man. According to biographer Jonathan Aitken, there were several things Newton devoted himself to when he committed his life to God. He devoted himself to prayer, reading, and meditation, to reverence in his demeanor, to moderation in all things, to eating less, to speaking with plain words. And the three ideals he clung to in life and ministry were Christ crucified, the doctrine of love, and the practice of holiness. So how is it with your heart? If you're in need of grace, and everybody is, then you can know that God extends grace to you. As Paul wrote to the Romans, where sin abounded, grace did much more abound. John Newton understood that grace was not just pardon, it was also cleansing. He knew it wasn't just forgiveness, it was also power, the power of God at work in a person's life. Newton experienced that power and longed for others to do the same. Near the end of his life, Newton, the self-proclaimed wretch saved by God's amazing grace, is quoted as saying, "My memory is nearly gone, but I remember two things, that I am a great sinner and that Christ is a great Savior." When John Newton died, he was buried in the crypt beneath St. Mary Woolnoth Church, about a mile from where he'd been born in London. But he was interrupted in death by London's need to enlarge its subway system. When they excavated to build a tube station near the Bank of England, it meant that John and Mary Newton's remains would need to be relocated. So they were brought here to Olney. Newton and Mary were buried right behind the church that John Newton had pastored. If Newton was able to do so, he would tell you that God's grace is amazing. Well, I guess he did tell you, didn't he? He talked about how it saved a wretch like him, that Newton, once lost, was then found. Once blind, he was enabled to see. And why? Because of grace. And God extends the same grace to you today. The Jesus who died on the cross for John Newton died on that same cross for you, to take away your sin, to remove your guilt and shame, to give you a new heart, to give you hope for a future. That's what the grace of God does. Jesus is coming back soon. He's coming back for you. Not because you deserve everlasting life. Nobody does. But God gives it by grace. Would you respond to the grace of God today? Just say yes to Jesus. Allow him to live in your heart. And then you'll live for all eternity because of grace, which, as we now know, is amazing.
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1: Let me pray for you now. Our Father in heaven, we thank you today for grace and that you'd extend it to a wretch like me. I wonder, friend, as we pray, if you would respond to God's grace and say yes to Jesus, yes to the cross where Jesus died for you, yes to everlasting life, yes to forgiveness. If you'd say yes right now, then you can say with Newton that grace is truly amazing. You have eternity to look forward to. Father, we thank you that when we were undeserving, you extended grace to us anyway, so that now on this earth we can look forward to everlasting life with hope and confidence. For that we thank you, and we pray in Jesus' name. Amen. Thank you so much for joining me. I'm looking forward to seeing you again next time. Until then, remember, it is written, man shall not live by bread alone, but by every word that proceeds from the mouth of God.
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5: How long has it been since you've been the new kid on the block? Whether it's moving to a new town, joining a new church, or starting a new job, we've all been the inexperienced one at some time in our lives. Since we can all relate to that unsure feeling, we should keep an eye out for people who are new in our lives and help them to fit in. You'll be so blessed when you do.
6: Music and rhythm. It's hard to separate the two. They go hand in hand. The human body and rhythm. Nature, the universe around us and rhythm. They go hand in hand as well. Just stop for a minute and listen. Can you feel the tempo of your heartbeat or hear the cadence of a cricket? Whether we choose to see it or not, rhythm is all around us. Music helps us to get in tune with the world around us and even with our own bodies. For example, a person who has just suffered a stroke may have limited walking abilities. Music and the rhythm within, when used in a scientific way, can help the patient find a rhythm to their gait. Gradually, increasing the tempo of the music will enable the gait to quicken until the person can walk better. This is a wonderful discovery and a wonderful way for us to improve our lives and those around us. I'm Jennifer LeMountain, reminding you, God has created you with a musical mind.
7: This is Inside Steps to Christ, an in-depth study of the book Steps to Christ, written by Ellen White. Our host takes us through this book with each program focusing on one chapter. You'll be amazed as you gain an even greater understanding of God's character and His plan for our salvation. And now, here's Pastor Damon Sneed.
8: Good day, my friends, and welcome to another edition of Inside Steps to Christ. We're going to be talking about Chapter 3. Its title is called Repentance. But I first want to begin with the story that illustrates how it's easy to miss the actual next step. The actual next step in Steps to Christ is not repentance. And that's a shocker to most because that's the title of the chapter. But I'm going to show you something that I came across that helped me to understand that there are various steps within this chapter. One day I was studying with a couple of young ladies that had come into my office, and they wanted to go through this study called Steps to Christ that had just started putting together back then. And in those days, I went, you know, God's love, chapter 1, chapter 2, the sinner's need, and then I went straight into talking about repentance. So I gave them their assignment for the following week, and I said, go through chapter 3 and highlight the one thing about repentance that means the most to you, something that stood out. And so I know where I'm going with it. And they came into the office the next week after they had gotten their lesson done. And we sat down, we began to talk. And I asked them, I said, well, what did you think about the chapter 3, Steps to Christ on Repentance? And the girls kind of shrugged their shoulders at me, wrinkled their noses a bit, and said, well, we heard what she was saying in there, but we don't really feel this godly sorrow stuff. We don't feel really any desire to repent according to the chapter. They understood that repentance is asking God to forgive you of your sins, but where the chapter's going is really deep. It's a kind of a repentance that is deeper than just God forgive me for my sins. It's talking about a godly sorrow, weeping, lamenting. And as I was trying to pull this out of them, they were not responding very well. And I said, well, so do you feel the need to repent in any kind of way? And they said, well, not really. And I said, well, what in the world do I do with that? What happens when you're studying with someone and they feel like they don't have a need to repent? I was appalled at the suggestion that they didn't understand that you have to repent. So I went back over those important sections and said, well, you have to repent anyway. And they replied, well, what happens if we don't feel the need to repent? And I said, well, you can't be saved without repentance. And I kind of muddled through the lesson, and I gave them some kind of off-the-hip saying, well, you just tell God you're sorry anyway. And without realizing it, I was leading them into a fake kind of repentance, the kind of repentance that ain't worth a dime, the kind of repentance that I had most of my life, and really what the church is plagued by. I knew that I was missing something in this chapter. It really couldn't be just that simple. Well, if you feel repentance, repent, and if you don't, we'll just keep on hoping that you do one day. So I went back and I began reading this chapter with a fine-tooth comb and really pouring through the ideas of it, and there it was. I found this golden statement that I had missed. Something that if you don't understand, you will never come to the kind of repentance that chapter 3 is about. And I began to read it, and I said, Lord, this is a wonderful thought. And so we're going to read now chapter 3. We're going to read paragraph 8 and part of paragraph 9. And here is this wonderful statement. Just here is a point on which many err.

and I will give you rest. Matthew 11, verse 28. It is the virtue that goes forth from Christ that leads to genuine repentance. We are going to have a great time unpacking this, I promise you. So this chapter is all about true repentance that leads to salvation. And before you can experience that kind of repentance, one must first come to Christ. This is what those young ladies were so excited to hear. Repentance will come only after you come to Christ. And that is why they were not having a repentant experience, because they had never truly came to Him. And you will see, once you understand this, what it means to come to Christ. And when you do come to Christ, repentance always quickly follows. The chapter repeats this word six times, found in this way. Jesus has said, "If I be lifted up from the earth, will draw all men unto me." Here's another quote. "It is true that men sometimes become ashamed of their sinful ways and give up some of their evil habits before they are conscious that they are being drawn to Christ. It is the power of Christ that is drawing them, and as Christ draws them to look upon His cross. The sinner may resist this love, may refuse to be drawn to Christ, but if he does not resist, he will be drawn to Jesus." This word is used often throughout this chapter. This being drawn to Jesus is the idea of what it means to come to Christ. Before a person can ever accept the grace of God through the Holy Spirit, they have to be drawn to Christ. This is the invitation to come unto me. This is how Jesus is still walking the earth and giving the invitation as he did 2,000 years ago. His Holy Spirit is drawing men. This is what these two young ladies needed to understand, that they had to first really come to Christ. So what does it mean to come to Christ? That's the natural next question. Well, Matthew, the 11th chapter, explains it quite well. In verse 28, it's that famous dictum, "Come unto me." But it is the following verse that really explains what that means. In Matthew 11, verse 29, "Take my yoke upon you and learn from me, for I am gentle and lowly in heart, and you will find rest for your souls." The yoke was a farming tool that linked up a young, inexperienced bull to an older bull so that they would pull together. The young bull would learn by pulling beside the older bull. So a rabbi would refer to his teachings as a yoke. The disciple would take his yoke and learn to do everything just like the rabbi did. The meaning of Jesus is clear in what it means to come to Christ. He's saying, "I need you to make a decision to follow me, to come after me, to let me teach you the things that I need to show you." This goes back to chapter 2, the sinner's need. It is effectively allowing God to come into my life, to show me what he needs me to see, to learn the things that he needs me to learn, to be filled with the Holy Spirit the way that I need to be filled with it. And in this way, when I come to Christ, then this process of transformation, this process of being saved, this process of repentance can take place. So when we feel the drawing of Christ by the Holy Spirit to come unto me, it's really is nothing more than accepting his teachings, his meanings, the plan of salvation, the cross, his righteousness, repentance, the Holy Spirit's work, obedience, becoming like him, forsaking the world, baptism, on and on we can go. She says it this way in the fifth paragraph. "When the heart yields to the influence of the Spirit of God, the conscience will be quickened." So when I feel drawn, that is the invitation to come. But then I must yield to Christ. And surely that will mean that I am accepting that my life will become radically different. And this is the great danger that so many are in. She says in paragraph 25, "Here is where thousands upon thousands have erred to their eternal loss. I will not here dwell upon the shortness and uncertainty of life. But there is a terrible danger, a danger not sufficiently understood, in delaying to yield to the pleading voice of God's Holy Spirit, in choosing to live in sin, for such this delay really is. Sin, however small it may be esteemed, can be indulged in only at the peril of infinite loss. What we do not overcome will overcome us and work out our destruction. To yield to the invitation to follow me is the beginning of eternal life, or to choose not to yield to that drawing, to that invitation to come to Christ, is the road to eternal destruction. Now, once we yield and accept the invitation to come to Christ, knowing that he is our rabbi, and we are going to begin learning from him what should happen next, here is another one of those statements that just go right over our heads.

0: head. But here we want to pause again and dwell a bit. Back to paragraph 9. The Bible does not teach that the sinner must repent before he can heed the invitation of Christ, "Come unto me, all ye that labor and are heavy laden, and I will give you rest." Matthew 11:28. Now here's the statement. It is the virtue that goes forth from Christ that leads to genuine repentance. What is virtue? I used to think that virtue just simply meant, okay, once I come to Christ, once I'm accepting what that means, allowing him into my life, he's going to be the rabbi, I'm going to be the disciple, he's the master, I'm going to learn, I'm going to be taught, I'm going to allow him to show me my sinner's need, then his power just comes into me, and that leads me to true repentance, which is what our chapter is about. But what does the word virtue actually mean? The word virtue can be defined this way: behavior showing high moral standards. His virtue, therefore, is his righteous life. Through the ministration of the Holy Spirit, comes into my mind. God takes the life of Christ and through the Holy Spirit shines it into my mind so that I can understand what righteousness is. Of course, this is where the Bible comes in. We study his life through scriptures. We listen to a preacher or maybe a spiritual song or maybe through quiet meditation. We are beginning to think about Christ and his righteous life. His virtue, therefore, is then shed into my mind. And now something can truly begin to happen, as we'll see in a moment. This is where real repentance begins to be generated. But it only happens after we make that step to come unto him, accept all of the conditions that that means. And then God says, okay, now I'm going to lead you into a true kind of repentance. When his virtue enters the heart and mind of man, she makes another interesting observation. She says this: we can no more repent without the Spirit of Christ to awaken the conscience than we can be pardoned without Christ. Christ is the source of every right impulse. He is the only one that can implant in the heart enmity against sin. The righteousness of Christ, his perfectly lived life, his virtue comes into the mind, and the conscience is awakened. She also brings us back to the Garden of Eden. This is how God would plant enmity in our hearts against sin. This is not only the mechanism whereby I repent, but it is also how God takes away my desire to sin. I hope this begins to dawn on you as it did me, what she's saying. This is huge. This is theologically massive. If we are looking to be righteous by faith, we can never be righteous by faith until we see what righteousness is, not just a theological term defined as the right doing of Christ or the perfect obedience to the law, but actually the life of Christ lived out in front of us through scriptures. The Holy Spirit illuminating that into my mind is what awakens my conscience. And now everything begins to take place after that. She couldn't be more clear in the next thought. Paragraph 17. One ray of the glory of God, one gleam of the purity of Christ, penetrating the soul, makes every spot of defilement painfully distinct, and lays bare the deformity and defects of the human character. It makes apparent the unhallowed desires, the infidelity of the heart, the impurity of the lips, the sinner's acts of disloyalty in making void the law of God are exposed to his sight, and his spirit is stricken and afflicted under the searching influence of the Spirit of God. He loathes himself as he views the pure, spotless character of Christ. I think that's right here where I will focus on for just a second. As he views the pure, spotless character of Christ. This is something only the Holy Spirit can do, as it illuminates our mind because we have given him permission by coming to Christ to do this very thing. And as he illuminates our mind with the character of Christ, then we begin to see the unhallowed desires, the infidelity of the heart, the impurity of the lips, our sinner's acts in making void the law of God, or whatever our sin is, or whatever the things that we're not doing that we should be doing for God. Whatever those things are, as we view the character of Christ, as the Holy Spirit makes that connection in our mind, then we begin to see our great need of his righteous life. Do you see? It's the very foundation of what righteousness by faith is. Because when we see real righteousness displayed in the life of Christ during those 33 years, then we exclaim what she says in paragraph 16. She says this: we may have flattered ourselves, as did Nicodemus, that our life has been upright, that our moral character is correct, and think that we need not humble the heart before God like the common sinner. But when the light from Christ shines into our souls, we shall see how impure we are. We shall discern the selfishness of motive, the enmity against God that has defiled every act of life. Then we shall know that our own righteousness is indeed as filthy rags. This harkens all the way back to chapter 2. It's why these chapters continue to work within each other, because this is where God's trying to get us. But what we couldn't say in chapter 2, because it wouldn't be revealed till chapter 3, is this: that it is through an understanding of his righteous life, not just the ideas of righteousness by faith that we talk about in theological circles, but as we literally are revised in our minds the way that we thought of Christ through the Holy Spirit, that revision now is a fuller understanding of who he is and how his life affects me. As I see my life, then not only do I realize I need a righteousness outside of myself, but now I see what I'm supposed to be living up to. Now I see what the Holy Spirit needs to do within my own self. This is the experience of righteousness by faith. It is not about our obedience. That will come in later chapters. But when it comes to being righteous by faith, we must first reject my righteousness. And when I reject my righteousness, now I can understand the whole of what Romans chapter 1 through 5 is trying to tell me, that God has already provided a righteousness for me. It is the righteousness of Christ. But we will never accept it, want it, or cry out for it until we first make that step, till we come to him, until we have his virtue imparted into my mind, until the one ray of the glory of Christ enters my heart, until the conscience is awakened. Now we are beginning to understand how powerful this little book is. You see, we fail to see that in the flesh. The carnal nature cannot see the righteousness of Christ. Yeah, I get it. He was born the Son of God. He died on the cross. He loved me. He performed miracles. But that does not penetrate the heart. Only the illumination of the Holy Spirit can take the virtue of Christ, which again is his righteousness, and cause me to really see righteousness in such a way that I become painfully aware of every spot of my own defilement. And when I see his righteousness in the Spirit's light, I will then begin to cry out like Jacob did and grasp hold of his garment. And only this way will I ever be righteous by faith. The first time I read Desire of Ages after this is when I really had a conversion experience. When I first began to understand that, and I started going through the chapters of Desire of Ages all over again, I cannot tell you how many times I wept and paused at each chapter, because God now was showing me something that I didn't see before. Now that I had come to him, now that I had given him permission to lead me to a true repentance, brother, sister, I was now having it. Because the Holy Spirit now was working in my mind, showing me the life of Christ, pointing out my own sin, but giving me that gracious heart towards God, because I knew that I was saved by his righteous life. Too many of us are righteous by presumption. We must become righteous by a faith experience. And that experience is a real God-given and God-driven repentance. Then we will weep between the porch and the altar. This is what I call the Christian blind spot. We understand the mechanics. We can define the terms. But we have not had that experience that leads to true repentance. So, okay, I got it. It's making sense, I hope. Well, then how do I know if my repentance has been genuine? Is there anything to measure my own up against? We are not left in the dark about this. In fact, in paragraph 6, she says this: the prayer of David after his fall illustrates the nature of true sorrow for sin. His repentance was sincere and deep. There was no effort to palliate his guilt, no desire to escape the judgment threatened, inspired his prayer. David saw the enormity of his transgression. He saw the defilement of his soul. He loathed his sin. It was not for pardon only that he prayed, but for the purity of heart. He longed for the joy of holiness, to be restored to harmony and communion with God. This was the language of his soul. Blessed is he whose transgression is forgiven, whose sin is covered. Blessed is the man unto whom the Lord imputeth not iniquity, and in whose spirit there is no guile. Have mercy upon me, O God, according to thy loving kindness, according unto the multitude of thy tender mercies. Blot out my transgressions, for I acknowledge my transgressions, and my sin is ever before me. Purge me with hyssop, and I shall be clean. Wash me, and I shall be whiter than snow. Create in me a clean heart, O God, and renew a right spirit within me. Cast me not away from thy presence, and take not thy Holy Spirit from me. Restore unto me the joy of thy salvation, and uphold me with thy free spirit. Deliver me from blood guiltiness, O God, thou God of my salvation, and my tongue shall sing aloud of thy righteousness. Do you see? Real repentance causes you to seek his righteousness. It causes you not to want to sin again. It causes us to want to be clean and to stay clean. This was the language and song of David's heart. Now, the repetitive punchline. She says this over and over, but here's one of the finest places it's stated. She says, a repentance such as this is beyond the reach of our own power to accomplish. It is obtained only from Christ, who ascended up on high and has given gifts unto men. It is only by receiving that virtue, but now you know what virtue means. It's the righteous life of Christ illuminated into our mind. And the Spirit then makes us aware. He opens our eyes that we can see the enormity of our own sin and the beauty of his sinlessness. And in this way, we not only receive it by faith, but then we desire for it to become my righteousness also. This is the eye salve that the Laodicean church needs. This is why this is such an incredibly important topic to understand, because repentance is the condition to being justified by faith. For without it, none of us will see God. But real repentance is what God's after, not the fake and phony repentance, not the rehearsed repentance, not the repentance that's just only saying, oh Lord, forgive me of my sins. Real repentance is what sins? Real repentance is getting deep down truly into the soul. And when we have that kind of repentance, then we cry out for a real righteousness, and then we accept the working of the Holy Spirit in my life in true ways. Not that fake kind of repentance that we are warned about in this chapter. A repentance when we get caught, or a repentance that we are mad about the consequences, or worse, the kind of repentance that we often hear at church, just simply, Lord, today, bless me, keep me, forgive me of my sins, just in some general casual attitude. Real repentance is becoming aware of what God is trying to do in my life, in a way that we see the damage we have done. We see how we have wounded our God and others. We are wounding even our own hearts. Real repentance that justifies me by faith is an experience between us, Jesus, and the Holy Spirit. The condition is the experience. And I find that that's most likely what we're lacking in our religious experience. We're lacking that true working of the Holy Spirit to do something within me, to help me to see what I cannot see myself. The chapter begins to wind up with a warning to those that think that we can bypass repentance or only repent partially and leave some things in the secret of our hearts. We are left with this grave warning as to why we must let the Spirit of God bring us to the very depths of every sin that we have, of every unchristlikeness we have. She says this, even one wrong trait of character, one sinful desire persistently cherished will eventually neutralize all the power of the gospel. Every sinful indulgence strengthens the soul's aversion to God. That is something to ponder. So what are we admonished to do? We're admonished to take a cue from David and pray to God as he did after his penitential psalm was written. When he ran out and wrote Psalm 139, verse 23 and 24, when he said this, he said, search me, O God, and know my heart. Try me and know my thoughts, and see if there be any wicked way in me, and lead me in the way everlasting. This is just another way of saying, Lord, I am coming to you again today. This is just another way of yielding to the call in your life to be drawn to Christ. It is your way of coming back to Him and saying, Lord, I'm back in. I'm coming to you. Now, illuminate my mind. Let me have that virtue that comes from Christ, that opens my mind, that helps me to see the way in life that I'm supposed to be walking, the things that you want me to do, the places that you want me to go, the sins that you want me to let go of. This is the great work of repentance in our life. This part of the gospel can be a bit painful, I get it. And some are tempted to despair, but do not fear, for Christ came to save sinners. It's one of the great mantras in this chapter. Remember what the angel said to the church of the Laodiceans, as many as I love, I chasten and I rebuke. Repentance, the real kind, is a chastening and a rebuke, but it comes from the heart of the Father and of the Son who loves us and gave His life for us that we might be saved. So until next time, my friends, we pray that you are richly blessed from this, and we appreciate you tuning in, and we ask for the blessing and the presence of God to be in your life today as you consider this kind of repentance that can come only from God.
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2: Testing, testing. Okay, ready. Dear Diary, the teacher of my health class at school wants us to keep a record of what we do to stay healthy each day. So here goes. Today, I stood on the playground and breathed deeply 6 times, which some kids thought was kind of dumb because I was playing soccer at the time and my team was losing. What they didn't know was that breathing deeply helps relax you and makes you smarter. Breathing deeply fills your blood with oxygen, and that oxygen goes to your brain and muscles and makes them work better. Trust me, my team needed to work better right about then. So there I was, breathing deeply, when the ball comes flying out of the sky and hits me right on the head. That made me so embarrassed, I went over and kicked it as hard as I could. That ball flew down to the end of the field and bounced right into the net. Goal! Now, I'm not saying that breathing deeply will help your soccer game, but it will reduce your stress and make your organs healthier. My health teacher said it can even reduce your blood pressure, which I really needed at that time. You see, when I got embarrassed and kicked the ball, I kinda kicked it in the wrong direction, and it went right into my own net. Yep, that's right. I scored a goal for the other team. They were very happy and congratulated me. My team wasn't so thrilled. What did I learn today? Breathing deeply is good. But if a ball hits you on the head and makes you embarrassed, don't kick it.
3: 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During Creation Week, He established a health plan for every creature on earth. 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
4: Abraham Lincoln ordered General Meade to pursue and attack retreating Confederate forces after Gettysburg. He said along this personal note, "The order I enclose is not on record. If you succeed, you need not publish it. Then if you succeed, you will have all the credit. If not, I'll take the responsibility." The president was willing to let others get the credit when things went right, but he would take responsibility if things went wrong. In the Bible, we read that John the Baptist had the same sort of humble attitude. Remember, after Jesus came to him for baptism, John was heard to say, "He must increase, but I must decrease." For the sake of the kingdom, John was willing to play second fiddle. May God grant me the humility to always put His kingdom first. I'm Lonnie Melishenko.
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0: Welcome, friends, to our program, The Gift of Prayer. I'm your host, Terry Stanley, and today we're going to be talking about praying for those who are sick or suffering from some type of affliction. I've invited a precious couple to join me in the studio today. Gary and Kelly Peterson will be sharing their prayer experiences with us. Welcome, Kelly and Gary. I'm so glad you're here.
1: Thanks for having us.
0: Well, before we dive into this important topic, I think we should begin with a word of prayer. Gary, would you like to offer a prayer for us?
2: Absolutely. Let's pray. Lord, we thank you for the gift of prayer, the name of this program. We're so grateful for it. Today, we're going to be talking about praying for the sick and afflicted. I just pray, Father, that your spirit will guide us and lead us today. In Jesus' name, amen.
0: Amen. So, Kelly, let's start with you. Tell us a little bit about yourself, maybe a little bit about your childhood, how you were brought up, and how you came to know the Lord.
1: I was raised on a farm in Minnesota, and we went to a Lutheran church growing up. Growing up in that faith, I took the relationship with God kind of shallow. I always felt like there was, no matter what I did, he was going to forgive me. Of course he does, but it was cheap. And so building that relationship with him didn't come into play or built a real strong relationship with him until I was struggling with our marriage. And then I was able to call out to God in that time and build my relationship with him.
0: When you refer to cheap, you're talking more like cheap grace.
1: Yeah. You would sin, but just ask for forgiveness and it's done and over with. You know, after being married, you know, you find out, yeah, there's cheap relationships and there's important relationships. And so, you know, it's more of a passing by, a cheap friendship compared to like a marriage.
0: So when you experienced a real trial in life, then you realized your great need of him and you wanted to deepen that relationship.
1: Right.
0: Yeah. Okay. Yeah. Well, I love that. So what about you, Gary? Tell us a little bit about yourself and your background and how you ended up surrendering your life to the Lord Jesus.
2: So I grew up with a chronic alcoholic dad, and he wasn't around a whole lot. My mom had to pick up a lot of the slack. And so it was probably right around when I was 8 years old when my mom and him split up. And in that time, he was a devout Catholic, but my mom was taking us to a Wesleyan church. And the people there were really supportive of my mom and also of our family because they kind of knew the whole situation with our family and what was going on with my dad. And it was during that time when I remember there was this one Sunday school teacher who started telling me about Christ, and he brought up that verse about God being the father of the fatherless. And so I remember that's when I really grabbed onto that because I didn't have a dad. So that was something really tremendous. And that's where I really started to begin to understand who God was.
0: Well, when you say you didn't have a dad, you mean even though he was in the home, he wasn't really present because of his alcoholism?
2: Right. Yeah. He worked the third shift also. So he was, you rarely seen him even during the day because he was usually sleeping. So.
0: Okay.
2: Yeah. And so really after that, just going into my teenage years, I remember just always talking with God. You know, there's times where I would be going out into the woods and I would be talking with him, and it was really good. I mean, he really became everything to me. So as time went on, God had always been a part of my life. I mean, as I kept going into my teens, he was so integral in my life. It was the thing that really kept me together with all the things that were going on in our family. I had come to find out, like with my sister, that my dad had done things to her. And as a kid walking in and seeing my mom and my sister crying and not knowing what was happening, them saying something about that, it really shocked me. Mm-hmm. As someone who was only about 12 or 13.
0: That's a lot for a young man to deal with.
2: Yeah. So those are the moments where I had to go to God, because how do you deal with that? It's just something really difficult. And my family always kind of looked to me as the ones that they would come to say things, because I must have had encouraging things to say to them when these situations came up, because everyone always felt comfortable talking to me about even real serious situation.
0: How many brothers and sisters did you have?
2: So I have one older brother. He's about 4 years older than I am. And then my sister is 2 years younger than I am.
0: Okay, so three of you.
2: Yeah.
1: But you also have two half-brothers that you haven't met.
2: Right. Yeah, so that was some other things that was going on with my mom that wasn't really talked about either. She'd kind of like stuffed things, so we really didn't hear about certain things until later on, and that was one of them that, you know, we had two half-brothers. And,
3: okay.
2: Yeah.
3: Okay. So take us from there. So you grew up with God in your life, and there were some family issues. What happened after that?
2: So we ended up moving to Minneapolis. My mom had met this man named Al, and we moved in with him in Minneapolis. And so I was going to a high school there, and I had ended up becoming friends with a group of people who, you know, were into drinking and doing drugs and stuff like that. So now my whole life kind of took a different direction.
3: Okay.
2: And that's when my relationship with Christ started to fall off, because I got into doing drugs and alcohol. And yeah, I started to see, unfortunately, the fruits of sin. You know, when we get involved in something like that, we tend to, you know, take the pain away by doing things like drugs and alcohol. And we don't realize that really it's starting to do a whole set of other things that are just destructive. And in that time, I was starting to go away from God. I wasn't having the kind of discussions and talks that I used to have with them. And it was really starting to show in my life. So I ended up doing that for, boy, I don't know. It was a long while. And there was another fellow who came into my life, and he was with the charismatic church, but he got me back on track with getting my relationship with Christ. He encouraged me to go into treatment. So did good. But a couple of years later, I had another relapse, and the same group of people ended up helping me again. You know, so I really started crying out to the Lord to help me.
3: So yeah. Even in your time of backsliding, you were still praying.
2: That's right.
3: That's beautiful. I love that.
2: You know, when you do those things, you know that it's not right, especially when you have a relationship with Christ and you start to do things that you know isn't according to His will.
3: Mm-hmm.
2: You know that you need Him almost sometimes even more, because you realize that you're trying to push Him away, but He has this wonderful way of calling you.
3: Amen. So how did you and Kelly meet and get together? You want to tell us a little bit about that, Kelly?
1: Well, like it is now, we're working together. So I had started a job at Boston Scientific. Well, at that time it was SciMed. And so I worked third shift and he worked as the lead on first shift. I had broken up with the boyfriend, and then my lead on my shift was like, oh, do you know Gary? And so
3: at this time, you still had that, what you call cheap grace relationship with God. Gary, where were you at spiritually when you met Kelly? Were you still doing the drug scene, or had things gotten better for you?
2: Things at that point had gotten better.
1: Okay. So I left the Lutheran church after confirmation. I didn't go back to church after I was confirmed. So from 16 to when we adopted the kids, I didn't have a regular church life. I always had somewhat of a relationship with Christ, but it wasn't an ongoing church relationship or anything.
3: So you adopted some children, and how did things go after that?
1: Things didn't go well. So we adopted Gary's nephew and niece, and I was excited about having the opportunity to raise two children and them being a part of our family and, you know, having a family relationship with Gary and I and the kids. Unfortunately, I didn't realize that Gary wasn't all that excited about raising his niece and nephew, and that it was a very big struggle for him. And so at that time, I didn't know at first that he was using. I didn't know what it was that was going on. I just knew that he wasn't home. Then come to find out, he's using with the mother of the kids we have.
3: Okay.
1: So it was even more of a slap in the face. So it was very painful. But, you know, just knowing that, you know, he was struggling. And I remember I had gone out garage sailing one time, and I saw a boat. And we had a minivan at that time. And I had bought the boat because I thought that Gary would want to spend family time with us. So, you know, and it didn't happen.
3: So, Gary, what were you going through during that time? Obviously, it was a struggle for you adopting your niece and nephew, and you slid back into drugs. What were you thinking at that time? How was your relationship with God at that time?
2: So, really, my relationship with God at that time, it wasn't ever like how it was when I was younger, from that 8 years old until I was about 16. It had never really gotten back to that point where I just trusted God and I was talking with him. So even though I had these moments where he delivered me, you know, from the three times that I use, at this time it would be two, I didn't have that relationship with him. So that's why when we adopted these kids, unfortunately, I believe what happened to me was I reverted to what I knew. When you have pressure, you react like my dad did, and that was to just run away or to drink it away or to use, you know, in order to hide that stress or pain. And then as far as my mom, it was just stuff it. So that's how dealing with things in our life was. You either use or you hide it from people and you don't show it. So that's kind of what ended up happening. All this instant family came into our lives. I just choked. I didn't send that lifeline out to God, you know, to be able to help me with that. Instead, I went to the things of the world. And so that's where everything just started to cave. And unfortunately, the things that God had given me was a family and a beautiful wife, you know, a loving wife. All of a sudden, I find myself retracting from that. And this was, to me, the only way that I could escape the pain that I was feeling or the stress.
3: So what was the turning point?
2: So the turning point was prayer. I remember, you know, seeing there was times where I knew Kelly was struggling. You know, obviously, you can see it. The time with the kids, and I'm realizing that I'm doing the same thing that my parents did. I'm doing that to these kids, you know, and the fact that also my job, you know, I was starting to get in trouble at work because I was using. So, yeah, it was just this culmination of things, and it was just too much. And I remembered there was times where I was by myself, and at night I would just start crying. It's like, I need you. I know you're there. I just need help because I can't seem to get out of this. And I remember the time where things changed was where God, it was like he just impressed or told me that, look, if you don't stop, I can't bless you. And that was such an eye-opening thing for me that it was like, I can't live without his blessing. You know, here I'm praying to him and he's telling me, this is the answer. You have to stop. And so it was from that moment that I realized that I hear him. He's given me the answer, and he's going to provide the way for that answer to happen. And that's where the decision for me to go back into treatment again ended up happening.
3: Amen. Amen. So, Kelly, what were you going through during that time? Were you praying for Gary?
1: Yeah. So at this time, after we'd adopted the kids and he had left, I had gone to a few different churches, a evangelical free church, and then I was at work listening to Bible Answers Live and the Stop Smoking Clinic and some other radio programs. And I had found a Seventh-day Adventist church near us. There was three other churches that were about 30 minutes away from us, but I chose to go to Buffalo Church. And there was a huge blessing because at that church, there was a lot of women who were also there without their husbands. So it was very helpful to be around those women that had the same issues that I was going through, or had that feelings of knowing what it's like to not have your husband with you in the church or even to be a Christian.
3: Did you spend time together as a group praying for your husbands?
1: Not as a group. One woman had come up to me and said that she was interceding for Gary. I wasn't sure, being new to Adventism and stuff. I was like, okay, you know, what does that all entail? I'm not sure, but thank you. You know, I appreciate that. But it was the turning point, or, you know, having and knowing that they were praying for him and that I was praying for him as well, that they gave me the strength to, no matter what was going on, just to keep going forward and trusting in the Lord.
3: Amen. Amen.
1: But not only does prayer help the person that you're praying for, prayer brings you into a place where you're willing to change. Prayer brings you to say, Lord, there's things in my life that I need you to work with me on. You know, I can't change him. No matter what happens, I can't change what these other people and what's happening in other people's lives. But Lord, you can change me. So Lord, you know, what can you do? What do I need to change to make this situation better? You know, and so going through that and asking the Lord you know, yeah, I was crying out, Lord, help Gary, but Lord, help me, because if Gary decides to not come back, I can't not have my relationship with the Lord.
3: That is so powerful, Kelly. And the reason I say that is because so many women, when they marry someone, they want to change that person.
1: Right.
3: They go into the relationship thinking, well, they'll change.
1: Yeah.
3: But we can't change anyone.
1: No. We only change through the power of God, and only the power of God will change whoever it is that we're praying for.
3: Amen. Amen. So how is your prayer life now, Gary? How are you doing?
2: Oh, I love my prayer life. You know, there's that verse, I can't think of it right now, but it is saying pray without ceasing. And I really try to do that as much as I possibly can. Like here at work, if I hear a struggle that someone's going through, I have the opportunity where I go back and forth between the buildings. And so when I walk through 3ABN and I hear or I see somebody who needs prayer, I have that time crossing through the parking lot. And I use it to talk to God and to lift people up. Maybe even if I'm struggling, you know, that's the time where I lift things up. And by God's grace, there's been times where I'll even stop and pray with the people too. So,
3: do you have a favorite scripture that you like to include in your prayers?
2: It depends. It's like, for instance, John 16:33, it says, these things I have spoken unto you, that in me you might have peace. In the world you shall have tribulation, but be of good cheer. I am overcome the world. And that's a really important thing, I think, to remember is not only in my own life are we told that there's going to be troubles and tribulations, but other people are going to do it. So really, what are you going to do with that? Well, pray about it, because that's the thing that's going to open everything up and change everything.
3: Amen. Amen. That's beautiful. Well, I want to give God thanks and praise because of your testimony. You guys have been through a lot, but now you're both people of prayer. And so we want to move into our topic now and talk about the importance of praying for those who are sick or afflicted. And when we talk about people who are afflicted, it doesn't always mean a physical illness. It can mean exactly what you were going through, Gary, as far as having drug abuse going on in your life. And so you were praying, Kelly, for your husband going through that affliction. But let's talk about another time in your life when you specifically prayed for someone who was sick, and tell us about that.
1: So we adopted two children, and then when Gary went into treatment, the day he got out, he looked at me and he said, you're pregnant. I said, I'm not pregnant. We can't get pregnant. What are you talking about? He's like, well, I'm going to go buy a test. So he went and bought a test, and I was pregnant. Well, 2.5 years, more than 2.5 years later. So when Henry,
3: wait a minute, how did you know that, Gary?
2: I don't know. I don't know if you've heard about how a woman has a glow or something like that. When I looked at her, I could just tell she was pregnant. I don't have any words for it. I just knew she was.
3: That's amazing.
1: It is, because I did not know. So then we had a son, and his name is Henry. And when he was about 2.5, he started having seizures. So this was around September. He was 2.5. So it was September. And then from September to December, he had about a seizure a month. And they didn't know why he was having seizures. And then starting in January, from January till April, we were in the hospital for about a month with trying to figure out his seizures and how to regulate them or to get them to stop. So the last time that we were in the hospital, he was in there for a week. And at that time, he was seizing continually because they were trying to get him off the medication that he was on wasn't working. And then he was seizing continual. So a 3-year-old little boy, you know, they're rambunctious, all bouncing off the walls and everything else. And this boy didn't move. We had gone into the emergency room and we had switched to a different neurologist. The neurologist thought that he was normally this way. And so they wanted to do, you know, feeding tube and do all these other things to him, get him in a wheelchair and all of these things because he's not moving. Yeah. And then it was about a week and they still tested him to find out if they could figure out why this was happening.
3: Mm-hmm.
1: And there was no resolution on why he was having seizures.
3: So Gary, what were you going through at this time? Here you have a new son. Relatively new, and he's having seizures. What are your thoughts? What was happening with you?
2: So this is where, when you start to see how God moves in your life. So when all of this was going on, again, I'm so thankful that God had put Kelly in my life. I mean, she's an amazing woman who put up with me And in these moments of stress, I can't say that I was always that strong, where I was a big help, because once again, I want to fall back to that thing where when these huge stresses come on, I just want to run or I want to go and use. And I just remember that in those times, I just froze. You know, there's, what do I do? I don't know what to do. And so that's why I think in this time period, again, by God's grace, I wasn't relying on drugs. I wasn't relying on running away. I still stayed in the hospital. I might not have been right there all the time, but that's because I don't feel like I was capable at the time. You know, I'm trying to deal with this. Mm-hmm. And that's, again, where I was able to go to God like I used to when I was a kid. So now I'm starting to have that connection again, where that strength is starting to come. Sadly, I wasn't always there to be able to even hold Kelly's hand when these things were going on.
1: Yeah, but you were working full time, and then you'd go home and take care of the other two kids, where you allowed me to stay in the hospital with Henry during those times. So it was very important that you were doing that. But you did come every night to the hospital after work.
3: So, Gary, you know, I talked to you a little bit before the program, and share with our listeners that experience of when you were driving home.
2: Yeah. So this had gotten to a point that Kelly was talking about, where Henry was seizing, you know, every 5 seconds. And it was to the point where you'd see the little smile and it was gone instantly. You know, it would go away. He would seize, he would smile, it would go away. And I just remember getting in the car that night and I was driving home. And like I tell people to this day, I can tell you exactly where I cried this out to God. And I had said, Lord, you have got to do something. You got to do something, because I can't do it. You know, I can't go on like this. And it was just an amazing thing, because the next day they had found a medicine that ended up working.
3: Praise God.
2: And we were able to, the next day or two, we were able to take him out into this area where you could play with him. And he was being a kid again, you know, and the smile lasted more than 5 seconds.
3: Amen. Look at God. He heard that prayer. He heard the cry of your heart. That's beautiful. That is so beautiful. It reminds me of Psalm 34:17, where the Bible says, the righteous cry and the Lord hears and delivers them out of all their troubles. God is so good. I appreciate you sharing that. Did that do a lot to increase your faith, Gary, that answered prayer?
2: Yeah, I can tell you that to this day, that when I pray for somebody, I absolutely know it's going to be answered. I always look to see how God is going to get the glory, no matter what the situation is. Even if it doesn't go the way that I may be praying it, I still put it in God's hands, because I know that he knows the best way, and that everybody involved in a certain situation, he's got all of those people in thought. And each one of them is going to be touched only the way that God can touch them.
3: You're trusting in the divine wisdom of God. Yep. He sees the bigger picture more than what we can see. I love that. Kelly, I know you had another experience with prayer that you wanted to share with our listeners today. Can you tell us about that?
1: So there was a member of the church who had a cancer diagnosis, and we were talking about fasting and praying, and he wasn't able to fast. So for a week, I fasted and prayed for him when he wasn't able to do that. And then when my stepdad was diagnosed with cancer, we had the praying for him and had the church do an anointing service on him. And then also Allie was anointed before she passed away. So Allie, who was our adopted daughter, we were struggling with drug addiction with her for over 4 years, and we had been praying for her. But we found that on her cell phone before she overdosed that she was looking for redemption and repentance was on her phone as one of the last searches that she had on there.
3: So that gave you a lot of hope.
1: Yeah.
3: To see that she in her last moments was reaching out after God.
1: Yep.
3: And that's a beautiful thing, is we know that God is the judge of all the earth, the judge of each heart. And so we can find hope even in the midst of a crisis like that.
1: So we just have to trust in God to know that he has us all in his hands and everything. And I just think that that's an amazing God that we serve, that he can plan all those things and make them all work together for good.
3: So you've prayed for people that, unlike the testimony that Gary shared with us, the outcome may not have been as positive as what you had hoped for. We can pray, but we have to trust God for the outcome. And I love what the Bible says in James 5 and verses 14 to 16. And he says, is anyone among you sick? Let him call for the elders of the church and let them pray over him, anointing him with oil in the name of the Lord. And the prayer of faith will save the sick, and the Lord will raise him up. And if he has committed sins, he will be forgiven. Confess your trespasses to one another and pray for one another that you may be healed. The effective, fervent prayer of a righteous man avails much. And what I wanted to just point out about that scripture is it says the prayer of faith will save the sick. It doesn't say that the prayer of faith will heal the sick. And so at that point, it establishes that there's a spiritual healing that can take place when we pray for those who are sick, and that the Lord will raise him up. Does that say that the Lord will raise him up immediately that day? The Lord will raise him up, whether it's that day or on the day of the resurrection. So, Gary, you talked to me about how God was impressing you on the importance of praying for someone immediately. Share that story you told me, Gary, about how God impressed that on your heart.
2: So, yeah, I was walking into a Walmart, and as I was walking up, this lady was deeply distressed. She was crying as she was going to her car, and I walked past her, and God's like basically saying, hey, what do you keep going for? You got to turn around and go talk with her. And I remember I turned around and I went up to her and I said, hey, are you okay? And she just said no. And I said, there's something going on. And she says, my mom died. And I said, well, I'm so sorry to hear that. Can I pray with you? And she said, I don't speak good English, because she was Latino. And so I said, well, if it's okay, I'd still like to do that with you. And so at that point, we went ahead and prayed. I'm not sure what ended up happening with her after that. Sometimes we'll just never know what will happen after we do something like that. But again, we just put that in God's hands, knowing that if we step out in faith, he's going to go ahead and do something on the other side.
3: Amen. I love that story, Gary. Thank you so much for sharing that. Kelly, would you mind closing this program with prayer?
1: Sure. Heavenly Father, Lord, thank you for this time. Thank you that we were able to share our testimony and how you have worked in our lives. Lord, I just pray that it's a blessing to everyone that's listening, and that they can have a closer walk with you because of it. In Jesus' name, amen.
3: Amen. Amen. Gary and Kelly, thank you so much for being on the program today.
1: Thank you for having us.
3: Your testimony has been so inspiring. And a big thank you to all of our listeners as well. I pray that each one of you were blessed. Please join us next time as we discuss the gift of prayer.
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6: 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I'm always authoritative, and I'm always loving you.
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8: Hear my cry, O God. Attend to my prayer. From the end of the earth, I will cry to you. When my heart is overwhelmed, lead me to the rock that is higher than I. For you have been a shelter for me and a strong tower from the enemy.
9: Jesus said, judge not that ye be not judged. For with what judgment ye judge, ye shall be judged. And with what measure ye mete, it shall be measured to you again. John chapter 7, verse 1 and 2.
10: I'm Wintley Phipps, and welcome to another program of The More Abundant Life. God's given me a message for you today. Stay tuned. I pray His Spirit will speak directly to your heart. But first, a little music.

This is our house of mercy. And like those gathered around the pool, we too are a sad and ailing lot. You should see what I see from up here. Some of us are sick physically. Some of us are sick emotionally. Like those at the pool of Bethesda, many of us are blind to our true sicknesses. We think we're normal. If we could only see ourselves the way heaven sees us. We too are wretched and naked. We are withered in soul and spirit. We are blind to our own faults. Sabbath after Sabbath, many of us come to this house of mercy dragging what's left of our humanity. And we come, we sit in the pew, and we wait for the troubling of the water. We wait for some scripture to be read. We wait for some word to be preached. We wait for God to trouble the waters. We come to church in search of a blessing. And that's why I don't play with church. Because you don't know what people need and why they're here. We come to church in search of victory over sin and sickness. We come in search of a gentle hand to dry the tear from our eyes, a tender touch to wipe the stain and the mist away. We come in search Sabbath after Sabbath of somebody who will tell us, just hold on, God will make a way. That day at the pool of Bethesda, this crippled man had gained, or rather, I like to say, he earned the notice of the Savior. He had to have had a very precious spirit. You didn't hear what I just said. That man had to have a sweet spirit for Jesus to single him out. You think if he was arrogant, Jesus would have gone to him? He had a sweet, humble spirit, a precious spirit. I have often wondered what it was about that man that really drew Jesus to him. Whatever it was, I want it for my own life. I want Jesus to be going through this world and just stop over my case. Maybe it was the depth of his despair, the signs of a discouragement. I don't know. All I know is that in my sickness and in my pain, I want to be blessed like that. I want Jesus to notice me. I want you to know that this morning, Jesus is bending over us right now. And he's whispering to somebody, don't give up. Hold on. I've got a promise that does not fail. What promise is that? We read it. Let's read it again. John 10:10. The thief cometh. Who's the thief? The devil himself. He cometh to kill and to destroy. I come, said Jesus, that you might have life and have it more abundantly. Now in this verse, Jesus compares his mission on earth to that of Satan. In other words, Satan is the thief. His mission is to what? Come on now, is to kill, destroy, to steal. Jesus says, my mission is to bring you life. Now this word more abundantly in the Greek, this word is perisson. It means going beyond what is necessary. In other words, are you with me today? Some think we have the kind of religion where Jesus only wants to give you what is necessary. Here, Jesus says, I want to give you above and beyond what is necessary. That's what abundant life means. I believe this word from Jesus speaks to us today. And we don't see ourselves as crippled and lame and handicapped and disabled, but we are. Down deep inside, we are. We know that for us, life is not delivered on its hopes and dreams, some of us. We've been sitting around waiting for our train to come. Waiting for our ship to come in. Come on now, look at you. I want you to hear the Lord as he whispers to your heart today, I come that you might have life and have it more abundantly. This Bible promise is so precious. I cling to it in time.

0: Of trial and difficulty. Its words to me are like a lifeline. I read it, I meditate on it. This week, as I sought the Lord about what he would have me speak on, this promise took hold of my heart. It captivated me. It possessed my thoughts. It engaged my affections. And at first glance, this promise appears to be our Lord's personal mission statement. I've come. This is what I'm here for, to give you life. It's stunning in its sweep. It's comprehensive in its purpose. I came that you might have life and have it more abundantly. Others come to steal and destroy, but I come that you might have life. This text is probably one of the most powerful verses in the Bible. Jesus warned us and warned his disciples that the devil has taken aim at you. His plan is to steal from you. He'll steal your joy. He'll steal your peace. Huh? He'll lie to you. He'll discourage you. He'll entrap you. He wants to rob your children of their innocence. He's trying to steal your children. He wants to rob them of their childhoods so that they grow up too fast. Are you with me today? He wants to destroy your marriage. He's taken aim at you, but you are armed with a promise. Yes. And that promise is Jesus came to give me life. Yes. Abundant life. If you have your Bibles, I want you to turn to me to the book of Psalms, chapter 36, verse 8. God is good. Amen. The Bible says they drink their fill of the abundance of thy house, and thou dost give them to drink of the river of what? Of thy delights and pleasures. Woo! Jesus said, you're going to drink from rivers of delights. What am I saying? I'm saying your God is a generous God. He loves to pour out. Oh, how can I say this? Whatever he does, he likes to be extravagant. Amen. He wants to give you more than you can handle. And so he says, I'm going to give you rivers of pleasures. Woo! He's able to make all grace abound towards you. 2 Corinthians. Can we go to the Bible today? 2 Corinthians chapter 9, verse 8. God is able to make all grace abound towards you, that you always having all sufficiency in all things may abound to every good work. Amen. And you may write this one down. Don't look at it today. Philippians 4:19. Remember we preached, but my God shall supply all your needs according to his riches in glory by Christ Jesus. But Jesus said, I came to give you the most important thing you could ever have, and that is life. Life. We come to church every Sabbath because of our passion for life. If you don't plan to live eternally, you're in the wrong place. Amen. You come here because you got a love for life. The most extraordinary gift given by God without price is life. The wages of sin is death, but the gift of God is life. Now, this may come as a surprise to you, but Christ is not as concerned about if you're living as he is concerned about how you're living. Amen. Think about this just for a moment. If you're not living, he can handle that. With a word, he can handle that. But if you choose to live a life that is a miserable life, there's nothing he can do about that. That's your choice. He said, I came to give you life, and that life is the more abundant life. You have to choose that, for you are created. And ask yourself, what is the greatest life you could live? If you could choose another life, what would be the greatest kind of life you could live? Don't say Michael Jackson's life. That's no kind of life. Most people want fame, riches, fun. Huh? Some people say, I want to be Michael Jackson or Michael Jordan. How about Michael, the Prince of Peace? You have a future that nobody else in this room has, young men, young ladies. God has a career, a job, a ministry for you to do. You don't ever need to want anybody else's life. The greatest adventure you could ever have is to live out the life God has prepared for you. God has put you in. I know, what did he say? I know the plans I have for you. Plans to what? Prosper you and not to harm you. Plans to give you hope and a future. So where, somebody say, where is this abundant life God has prepared for me? I'm still poor. I'm still down and out. I'm still unemployed. Pastor, I'm waiting for it to arrive. I'm waiting for it to happen. Now, many people misinterpret that text when, you know, Isaiah 40, 31, they that wait on the Lord shall renew their strength. And they that wait on the Lord, huh? He that waits on the Lord will renew his strength, shall mount up with wings. Now, this is a parallel to the eagles. So I went and read up on eagles. And apparently, a young eagle needs help to learn how to fly high. You didn't hear what I just said. You see, the little eagles, when they jump out the nest, they know how to fly a little bit, but they only know how to fly low. And it's just easier to fly low. But to fly high, they have to get used to air that is thin. Are you with me today? It's more difficult to maneuver. So the little eagle, as most little eagles would do, when you get shoved out of the nest, you try to fly low. So are you with me today? But the mother eagle knows that the eagle is not safe flying low. Yes, stay with me now. Because the Lord told me one day, son, people feed pigeons, but they shoot at eagles. Did you miss that? When your little pigeon picking up crumbs off of the table, nobody bothers you, but you start to fly. Somebody said, the Lord said, people feed pigeons, but they shoot at eagles. So the mother eagle, when that little eagle is flying low, listen, the mother eagle swoops underneath the little eagle. Have mercy, Jesus. Lifts the eagle higher and then lets him go so he can learn. Are you with me? Learn how to fly high. So, what am I saying to you? I'm saying to you, brothers and sisters, the Lord is going to lift you up. And when you get tired, he'll swoop under you and pick you up. Are you with me today? And carry you just a little bit high. That's the kind of God you serve. Our Lord is not only concerned with the quantity of your years, he wants you to have quality life. Amen. Don't you believe that? He wants you to have a good quality of life. He doesn't want you to be infirm. He wants you to be able to have pep in your step. So I ask you today, are you living the abundant life? Huh? One man says to have a better life, you ought to believe in miracles. When you hear a kind word spoken about a friend, tell him. Spoil your spouse, not your children. If are you with me today? If you want to have an abundant, somebody ought to say amen. I'm telling the truth. If you want to have a rich, full, abundant life, spoil your spouse, not your children. Remember, it's not your job to get people to like you. It's your job to like people. To help your children turn out well, spend twice as much time with them and half as much money. Some people think that the way to be the more abundant life that Jesus is promising is to focus on themselves. And they're selfish people. Selfish people. One woman said, my husband and I have managed to be happy for 20 years. I guess this is because we're both in love with the same man. I'm in love with him, and he's in love with himself. I read an article on how to be miserable. I'm trying to tell you how to live an abundant life. Don't be a selfish person. I read an article on how to be miserable, and this is how it read. Think about yourself. Talk about yourself. Use I as often as possible. Mirror yourself continually in the opinion of others. Listen greedily to what people say about you. Expect to be appreciated. Be suspicious. Be jealous and envious. Be sensitive to slights. Never forget a criticism. I'm talking about how to be miserable. Trust nobody but yourself. Insist on consideration and respect. Demand agreement with your own views on everything. Sulk, sulk if people are not grateful to you for favors shown. Oh, I'm coming down somebody's street today. Never forget a service that you have given. You ever see people? They give you something and they never forget it. That's a miserable person. Jesus said, I've come to give you abundant life. When Christ promised you abundant life, he didn't mean for you to focus on the material possessions. He meant for you to focus on the quality of the life that he's bringing to you. See, often in the process of gaining wealth, we forget the purpose of gaining wealth. It's to build up the kingdom of God. He said, I come to give you life. Amen? And that life might be what kind of life? What kind of life? Abundant life. And you ought to have the kind of life where you can walk around as an advertisement for the kingdom of Christ. See, the Lord is good. I think it was Solomon who said that a merry heart doeth good like a medicine. Oh, some Christians need a whole lot of medicine. Are you with me today? There are those who, God said to hit this hard, so I'm going to hit it before I leave you today. There are those who believe that Jesus doesn't want you to enjoy life. Their hope has no joy. Their religion has no joy. Even their joy has no joy. Their smiles are plastic. Their laughter is strained. Their brows reflect a seriousness that borders on something that's psychotic to me. It reminds me of a little girl who once went to visit her grandmother in the country, and things were fine until time for church. Have you ever been raised by somebody like that? They're always happy, but when time for church, they just turn into a... You don't know what happened to them. Come on now, some of you are like that. And some of you were raised with people like that. And there's this little girl, every time she went, Sabbath was a place, a time of darkness and gloom and complaining and accusation. This little girl woke up one Sabbath morning just laughing. Her grandmother rebuked her for breaking the Sabbath. After church, she went out walking, and she came onto an old mule, a droopy-eyed, sad-faced, long-eared mule. And she looked at that mule for a while then said, Mr. Mule, you look like you go to my grandmother's church. Many of us as God's people, we need to laugh, because Jesus said, I came to give you life, joy, abundant life. Looking like a mule is no sign of intellectual achievement. So lighten up a little bit. Huh? Laugh at yourself.
1: Have mercy, Jesus.
0: Yeah, even I read, as I was studying about people not taking themselves so seriously, I read about Abraham Lincoln, a story was told about him. He was surprised one day when a man drew a revolver and put it in his face and said, Abe Lincoln. Abe Lincoln said, what's the matter? He said, years ago I swore an oath that if I ever came across an uglier man than myself, I'd shoot him on the spot. And the story goes, a feeling of relief came over Abe Lincoln, and he said, all right, shoot me then. Why, said the stranger, for if I'm an uglier man than you, I don't want to live, he said. I don't want to live. Don't take yourself so seriously, amen? Jesus came to give you joy. He came to give you what?
2: Joy.
0: So lighten up. Now I know why God wanted me to preach this message. Now I know why God wanted me to preach this message. He wanted me to preach this message because he's got children who come to church who are awful advertisements for his kingdom. No joy, no happiness, no peace. Oh, there's no joy like the Lord's joy. Amen. Amen. Listen to what the servant of God says. And I leave you with this. Listen. The Christian is not morose, sullen, and desponding. Listen. Ellen White. He is the happiest man in the world. Did you hear that? The Christian is not morose, sullen, desponding. He is the what? Happiest man in the world. Why? She said, because he feels secure. He trusts in Jesus. And listen what? Enjoys the presence of God. So abundant life means that you ought to be the happiest people.
3: 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Box 648008, Vero Beach, Florida 32964. That's P.O. Box 648008, Vero Beach, Florida 32964. Until next time, remember the words of Jesus. I came that you might have life, and that life might be the more abundant life.
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0: During the Vietnamese War, American planes dropped millions of leaflets over North Vietnam in a dramatic bid to communicate the American peace message. Another urgent warning from flying messengers is being spread over all the earth right now. I'll be back in a moment with the amazing facts about this ultimatum and its profound effect on the world.
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0: Hello, this is Joe Cruz and the Amazing Facts broadcast, Facts Which Affect You. Today's message introduces one of the most fascinating subjects contained in the entire Bible. It's more than fascinating, friends. It's solemn because it involves the very last warning call that God will extend to this earth. Very few people have ever heard the things that will be presented during the next few days on this broadcast, and I urge you to listen with all your attention. The text today is found in Revelation 14, 6-10. And I saw another angel fly in the midst of heaven, having the everlasting gospel to preach unto them that dwell on the earth, and to every nation and kindred and tongue and people, saying with a loud voice, Fear God and give glory to him, for the hour of his judgment is come, and worship him that made heaven and earth and the sea and the fountains of waters. And there followed another angel saying, Babylon is fallen, that great city, because she made all nations drink of the wine of the wrath of her fornication. And the third angel followed them, saying with a loud voice, If any man worship the beast and his image, and receive his mark in his forehead or in his hand, the same shall drink of the wine of the wrath of God, which is poured out without mixture into the cup of his indignation. And he shall be tormented with fire and brimstone in the presence of the holy angels and in the presence of the Lamb. Now, probably this is the most neglected chapter in the most neglected book of the Bible. Now, why do Christians so often bypass the book of Revelation? Why do preachers often pretend that it's a closed book of mysterious symbolisms? The very name Revelation implies that it's something revealed and not hidden. It has more to do with our present age, friends, than any other portion of the Scriptures. Its predictions are being written into the headlines of our newspapers every day. It's the truth for you to follow now. Notice what we're told in Isaiah 26, 2. Open ye the gates, that the righteous nation which keepeth the truth may enter therein. Now here we learn that those who keep the truth will go through the gates of the New Jerusalem. It's not enough merely to be sincere in the path we follow. We must know that we have the truth. We may be sincerely following the wrong path that will lead us to the wrong destination at last. One dark night I found myself on the wrong road after innocently driving for many miles, believing I was going in the right direction on the right road. But my sincerity did not keep me from ending up in the wrong place. So we ask the question today, what is truth? My friends, it's the most precious thing in the world. Solomon, the world's wisest man, said, Buy the truth and sell it not. And then notice these words of Peter, Wherefore I will not be negligent to put you always in remembrance of these things, though ye know them, and be established in the present truth. 2 Peter 1, verse 12. Now please notice that expression, present truth. There's a vast difference between truth and present truth. Let me illustrate it. There was a time when, in order to be forgiven, man had to take a lamb without blemish, confess his sin over it, and then kill that animal. Now, that's true today, friends, but it doesn't have any present application to this age of history. Therefore, it's not present truth. At every great crisis of the world, God has sent a message which applies to that very time to the needs of the people then. Noah preached such a message to the generation of his lifetime. For 120 years, he warned the people that they would be involved in a flood if they didn't get into the ark. If Adam had preached that same message, it would not have been a present truth message for the world. Had Moses come along later presenting the same warning, it would not have applied to those people who heard him. But for the antediluvians, it was present truth. Now let me ask you, what happened to those who rejected that present truth message? Well, they were swept away in the flood, weren't they? And thus it has ever been with the ones who did not heed the special call of God for the then present hour. John the Baptist appeared at a certain time of world history with an important message about an event just ready to take place. It was time for the Messiah to appear. John's message was only for the people of that generation when he cried, Prepare ye the way of the Lord. It was a present truth message.
2: My friends, today we stand on the verge of another great world-shaking event. Jesus is about to come back the second time to bring down the curtain on this sinful world. Does God have a message to prepare the world to meet this great event also? Let me read a very familiar text of Scripture in Matthew 24:14. And this gospel of the kingdom shall be preached in all the world for a witness unto all nations, and then shall the end come. Now listen, just before the end, this sign will be fulfilled. The gospel must be preached to every nation, and then, Jesus said, the end will come. Now turn to Revelation 14:6 and read the fulfillment of this prophecy as John saw it in his vision. He saw three angel messengers flying over the whole earth, described in these words, "And I saw another angel fly in the midst of heaven, having the everlasting gospel to preach of them that dwell on the earth, and to every nation and kindred and tongue and people." Now, friends, this was the first angel. Two more follow with more of the special warning message. Notice that John was given a prophetic picture of the very thing Jesus said must happen before the end could come. And then John proceeds to tell us what that everlasting gospel message is to be for the final hour. The three angels flying swiftly through the heavens were saying with a loud voice the words that we read to introduce the broadcast today. And as soon as the message had been given, the prophet looked up and saw Jesus with a sickle in hand coming to reap the harvest of the earth. Revelation 14:14, he says, "I looked, and behold, a white cloud, and upon the cloud one sat like unto the Son of Man, having on his head a golden crown, and in his hand a sharp sickle." In other words, the prophecy of Matthew 24:14 will be fulfilled. The everlasting gospel will go, just as John saw it in vision, and the end will follow immediately. Are we living now in the time of the end? Is this the hour that we can expect the message to appear? We need not review except very briefly the great fulfilling signs that declare that Jesus is coming soon. We studied the other day about the increase of earthquakes, calamities, labor troubles, the accumulation of wealth, distress of nations, increase of knowledge, the love of pleasures. Jesus said, "When ye shall see all these things, know that it is near even at the door." Matthew 24:33. Every sign has been witnessed by this very generation, and we're living in the last days of the old world's history, friends. Now, what does it mean to be living in such an hour? It means that God has a special present truth message designated by Jesus as a gospel and by John as the everlasting gospel. That message is to be the last warning for the world and will culminate in the harvest of the earth at the second advent. Is it, in fact, being sounded right now over all the earth? In order to understand that question, let's study the content of the message as revealed in Revelation 14:6-10. First, why is the message being sounded by an angel in the prophecy? Has God really given the angels the gospel to preach? No, of course not. In the Great Commission to his disciples, Jesus told them to go preach in all the world. This angel, then, symbolizes the great speed and power in which men will proclaim the everlasting gospel to every nation and tongue. It's an urgent call. Now let's study the first part of it, which is symbolized by the first angel's voice. "Fear God and give, for the hour of his judgment is come." Now why does it say that the judgment is come in the present tense? On some of these broadcasts soon, we'll find the answer to the question when we preach on the Great Judgment Day. There's something strange and wonderful about this part of God's present-day truth, friends. We shall find that the destiny of every soul is involved in this most fateful hour of human history. The second part of the first angel's message is a call to worship Him that made heaven and earth and the sea and the fountains of waters. How do we worship God as the Creator? The whole of the first angel's message will soon be presented on these broadcasts. Now, let's notice the second angel's message. "Babylon is fallen, that great city, because she made all nations drink of the wine of the wrath of her fornication." Now, friends, do you know what Babylon is? Have you heard it explained from the Scriptures? Babylon is an awful thing. In Revelation 18:2, the same words are used to describe Babylon again. And in the fourth verse, a voice from heaven is heard speaking these words, "Come out of her, my people, that ye be not partakers of her sins, and that ye receive not of her plagues." Now evidently God has people in this fallen Babylon, and he calls them to come out and separate from her. Now, if we don't know who Babylon is, how can we know if we're in Babylon or not? And how has Babylon fallen, friends? These are the questions that we must understand, because this is a large part of God's last warning to the world. Millions have not the slightest knowledge about these things, and time is about to run out. During the next 2 or 3 weeks, we're going to find the answer from God's Word to these present truth questions. Now, let's look at the third angel's message in Revelation 14, 9 and 10. This is probably the most important of all. If any man worship the beast and his image and receive his mark in his forehead or in his hand, the same shall drink of the wine of the wrath of God, which is poured out without mixture into the cup of his indignation. And he shall be tormented with fire and brimstone in the presence of the holy angels and in the presence of the Lamb. Oh, what a vast subject is introduced in these words. Who is this beast? Have you heard it explained, friends? Hundreds of thousands are worshiping the beast without even knowing from the Bible what it is. And what about the image of the beast and the mark of the beast? Do you know what they are? Do you know how the mark is given in the forehead or in the hand? We don't have time, of course, to answer these questions today. I just want you to see that the greatest and grandest message in the world has been neglected by the vast majority of Christians. We have found that Revelation 14 is the everlasting gospel that must be proclaimed just before Jesus returns. We've agreed that we're living in that time when the message should be heard. And yet we must come to the sad conclusion that probably not one Christian in 10,000 has ever heard that there is a present truth of this hour. They don't know about these three messages of the angels of Revelation 14. They have no idea whatsoever what the beast is, or what the mark of the beast is, or how Babylon is fallen, or how to come out of Babylon, or what the image of the beast is, or the number of his name is. Friends, listen, this is life or death. The most fearful warning is given concerning the beast. The most dreadful punishment, burning in hell fire, is pronounced on those who follow the beast. But if you don't know what the beast is, you don't even know whether you have the mark or not. If you don't know what the mark is, you don't know whether you have it in your forehead or in your hand. The text says, "The wrath of God shall be poured out upon them without mixture." Do you know what that wrath is? You read it in Revelation 15. "And I saw another sign in heaven, great and marvelous, seven angels having the seven last plagues, for in them is filled up the wrath of God." The awful nature of those seven last plagues is almost indescribable, friends. Water turned to blood, incurable cancerous sores, and scorching to death, and intense heat, hailstones weighing 57 pounds or more. Oh, listen, you must not follow the beast or receive his mark. I've heard preachers try to tell people they need not be concerned with the beast. They say the book of Revelation is too hard to understand, that it's impossible to know what the mark is. Let me ask you a question, friends. Do you think God will tell us that we'll be cast into hell if we follow the beast, and then tell us that we can't know what the beast is? Is that like God? Absolutely not. He's warned us, and he's shown us how we can avoid that mark of the beast. Now, there are many more questions to be answered about the beast, and we're going to be dealing with them one by one as we enter into a special series on the symbolic prophecies of Revelation, including the symbolic beast of Revelation. What a responsibility to find the answers. One of the questions, of course, will have to do with the beast, and in my book, The Beast, the Dragon, the Woman, we're offering without obligation to you right now. You'll find the answers to these questions. The book is entitled The Beast, the Dragon, the Woman. Just ask for it by name when you write, because it will be covering the material presented during this special series. And now, this is Joe Cruz saying goodbye for today.

0: The sun is the radiance of God's glory and the exact representation of His being, sustaining all things by His powerful word. After He had provided purification for sins, He sat down at the right hand of the Majesty in heaven. Hebrews chapter 1, verse 3.
1: Guess what, guys? It's time for some Reese's Pieces, and I'm your host, Risa Rafferty. Now, Reese's Pieces, as you probably already know, are candy. A takeoff Reese's Peanut Butter Cup. A combination of chocolate, peanut butter, which, to be honest, is my favorite combination. It has a bit of sweet, salty, bitter, fatty, crunchy, melts in your mouth, all in one. 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
1: In Psalms 103, David says, "Bless the Lord and forget not all his benefits to us." God will redeem our life from destruction. The Lord is merciful and gracious, slow to anger, and plentiful in mercy. As far as the east is from the west, so far has he removed our sins from us. Now, before we can receive the full measure of these glorious benefits, we must understand and accept one truth. That truth is found in 1 Timothy 2, verse 5. "For there is one God and one mediator between God and men, the man Christ Jesus, the anointed Messiah, who gave himself a ransom, a payment for all." You see, when we accept Jesus as and his loving gift of prayer for our sins, with his life at the cross, we acknowledge him as our King of Kings, and the benefits are endless. If you would like to acknowledge Jesus as your Lord today, invite him. Just say, "Come, Lord Jesus, and reside in my heart."
2: Are you a labeler? When you meet someone, do you subconsciously look for clues about what kind of person they are? We don't like to think of ourselves as the kind of people who would stereotype others, but it happens more often than we realize. When was the last time you assumed something about a person's character based on how he or she dressed, where they came from, or how they talked? First impressions are often misleading, and they can prevent us from getting to know someone for who they really are. Even Jesus was labeled. When he taught in his hometown, people in the crowd whispered among themselves, "Isn't this the carpenter? The son of Mary?" Because they couldn't get past their label of lowly carpenter, they couldn't see him for who he really was. Friends, don't let labeling prevent you from actually getting to know others. You wouldn't want to miss out on the blessing of a new friend.
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4: Dear Heavenly Father, we're grateful today for Jesus, the shepherd of the sheep, the true star. Help us as we live for you to really live for you. In Jesus' name, amen. On the eve of this Christmas, there are lights in the sky again, but not in the east or over the city of Jerusalem or in Bethlehem. That is, if we exclude the bright lights that come from bombs blowing up over the Middle East. The bright lights in the skies are all over New Jersey, am I right? And their drones, or they say they're drones, I don't know how they can figure out their drones, but I think they got a picture of one with some helicopter wings, but they say some of them are big, small, and no one knows where they're coming from. One headline on Breitbart reads, "Drone mystery grips USA," with the question, "Who sent them?" The Drudge Report asks the salient question, "What are they?" You know, I think of that tune from this sci-fi thing in the early 60s. Dee-dee-dee-dee-dee-dee-dee-dee. You know, the Twilight Zone tune? Most of us are just scratching our head as these things with lights fly over neighborhoods, our military installations, with raw impunity. They could care less what's considered forbidden airspace. I could not help but think of that first Christmas when I was thinking about these lights and stuff, when the Magi saw a drone coming from the east toward Jerusalem, a heavenly drone, and they followed the drone to King Herod and finally to Bethlehem, and they were not disappointed where it led them to. The true star was in the manger led by the star of Bethlehem. One of these days, we're going to look up in the sky rather soon. We're not going to see a bird or a plane or a drone or Superman. We're going to see King Jesus coming in all his glory, the true star. It will be the brightest day in human history. It'll break into the darkest day of human history and reverse it all. In the book of Revelation, there are five times Jesus self-identifies himself by confessing who he is. Jesus says, I'm this. And when Jesus says he's something, we need to pay attention. In fact, let us not forget that the book of Revelation is an unveiling of who

0: Jesus is. So let's look at them very briefly. Revelation 1, 17 and 18. When I saw him, Jesus, John writes, I fell at his feet as though dead, but he laid his right hand upon me, saying, Fear not, I am the first and the last, the living one. I died, and behold, I'm alive forevermore. I have the keys of death and of Hades. Here's number two, Revelation 2:23. Speaking of spiritual Jezebel, Jesus says, I will strike her children dead, and all the churches shall know that I am he who searches mind and heart, and I will give to each of you as your works deserve. Number three, Revelation 3:14 and 15. And to the angel of the church in Laodicea write, the words of the Amen, the faithful and true witness, the beginning of God's creation, I know your works, you are neither cold nor hot, would that you were cold or hot. Revelation 22:13. Number four, I am the Alpha and the Omega, the first and the last, the beginning and the end. And the fifth and final self-declaration, Revelation 22:16. I, Jesus, have sent my angel to you with this testimony for the churches. I am the root and offspring of David, the bright and morning star. That's the final statement of Jesus as to who he is. As the living Word of God, Jesus self-identifies himself five times in the book of Revelation. Now, what is the number five famous for in the Bible? The five books of Moses, the Torah, the law of Moses, Genesis, Exodus, Leviticus, Numbers, Deuteronomy. As the living Word of God, the great Torah of God's kingdom, Jesus proclaims who he is in these five declarations. Friends, Jesus is the law of Moses and much more. Jesus is the king of the fifth kingdom of Daniel 7, number five, the Torah kingdom. Jesus is the first and the last, the Alpha and the Omega, titles used only for God Almighty. Jesus is God Almighty, number two, with God as one. Jesus is the one who died and is alive forevermore. I think many of you know there has been ripping through the Adventist church in many quarters a challenge to the doctrine of the Trinity. How many of you are aware of that? I don't think I've used the term directly, but let me say this, is that the triune nature of God is essential for God to be love. Amen. You give up the triune nature of God, and you can tank a God of love. A God who cannot give in a way that is not exclusive or selfish is not a God of love. And the pioneers of this church had to grow to get it right. They didn't come into this movement with all the answers. It took righteousness by faith and the great struggle in 1888 for the Reformation teaching of Christ our righteousness, for the essential nature of the Trinity to come into this movement because the gospel demanded it. Now, what does John 3:16 say? For God so loved the world that he what? That he gave. You can't give if you're alone, if you're a monad inhabiting eternity from the distant past and you don't have anyone to interact with. See, God didn't create the universe out of need. God created the universe out of love. And it takes three to love in that circle that is the hoarded love of eternity. Why is this teaching such a threat to God's people at the end of time? Look, if God can convince you the Holy Spirit is only some impersonal presence, guess what? You will grieve the Holy Spirit in your life. You will lose the Holy Spirit in your life. God's Holy Spirit is a person who can be grieved in the hoarded love of eternity. And if Jesus is less than Almighty God, as he self-proclaims he is in the book of Revelation, then guess what? Christ does not have the credentials to save you. He doesn't have the power to recreate you. He is not ultimately the life giver, the wisdom of God. If you go back to the 4th century, and this is not in my manuscript, I'm sharing with you stuff here. You go to Athanasius, who did his treatise on the incarnation and the deity of Christ. He was fighting against the heresy of Arius, who promoted this idea that Jesus is not God at the Great Council of Nicaea. And Constantine, 5 years later, persecuted Athanasius. Constantine became the great anti-Trinitarian, whose son Constantius I continued his policies until his death. And it affected the Christian church dramatically. But friends, we owe our faith to the ancient faith. If you were to go back to the 2nd century AD, Athenagoras of Athens, a convert to Christianity, gives the most simple proclamation of the Trinity you can imagine long before the Council of Nicaea in 325. Some people say, well, you know, the Trinity was created by the heretics at the time of Constantine, and Constantine is part of that corruption. It's nonsense. People don't know their history, and they've really instilled in the minds of people confusion where there need not be it. Look, when we're baptized in the name, not names, name, that's the name of God is Yahweh, I am who I am, the name of the Father, the Son, and the Holy Spirit. And so let us not lose sight of the fact that God in the mystery of his holiness is the three or one. And the gospel falls flat on its face without the Trinity. That's why God has infused it into our baptismal vow and proclamation. All you got to do with a three-legged stool is cut one leg off, and what happens to the stool? It falls. You don't have one stool if you don't have three legs. I got on a tangent there, didn't I? Right? Now look, Jesus is the one who holds the keys of death and the grave because Jesus is God. You don't have power over death unless you have divine credentials. Death is not the ultimate fear for the Christian. Letting go of Jesus' hand ought to be because he holds the keys of death and the grave. And if you hold the hand of the one who holds the keys, you're going to be okay. Jesus self-identifies himself as the one who reads our hearts and minds. In these 5 points we were looking at, his self-declarations. Don't think you can fool Jesus. Jesus is the wisdom of God in Proverbs 8. He is the knowledge of God, the mind of God made verbal. Christ knows your thinking through the power of the Spirit and his Father in his own omnipotence. Jesus knows you better than you know yourself. Some people say, well, no one knows what I'm going through. Have you ever felt like that? You know, 'tis the season to be jolly. Not a lot of holly around here, right? Look, Jesus knows what you're going through. And Jesus understands. And Christ didn't make you to be some tragic story that ends up on the raw end of life. Christ made you for his glory for all eternity. He knows you. Therefore, it makes a huge amount of sense to get to know Jesus for who he is, because Jesus loves you for who you are. To the lukewarm church of Laodicea, Jesus is called the Amen. We often read right over that. Amen is another word for truth and reality in the Bible. When we say a good, hearty prayer, how do we end it? Come on, say it with me. Amen. Amen. When we hear something from the pulpit that inspires us, it's truth, what should we say? Amen. Amen. And we shouldn't be afraid of saying it in church because we're affirming God and worshiping him with a hearty what? Amen. Amen. Ah, that's good practice. So amen is another word for truth and reality in the Bible. In 1 John 1:9, John called Jesus the true light that was coming into the world that first Christmas. He's called the Amen to the Laodicean church. Jesus said, I am the way, the truth, and the life. That's a good thing because life ought to make sense, right? Should life not make sense? It should make sense. Life should not be out of control. If Christ is the way, the truth, and the life, then life and truth have a destination and a purpose that is meaningful. Life becomes meaningful. Light becomes meaningful. The true light is the first light and the only light we need in life to have meaningful living. John 1, 9 through 11, the true light that enlightens every man was what? Coming into the world. And then look at verse 10. He was in the world. So the light is not some impersonal something. The light is the person of Jesus. He was in the world. The world was made through him, yet the world knew him not. He came to his own home. It's Judaism. And his own people, what did they do that first Christmas? What does it say? They received him not. I mean, he's the rejected God. No God in antiquity. And you said, what do you mean no God? Well, the demons became gods of the nations. No demon god of a nation was ever rejected by its own people, but Israel rejected Jesus, who was the God of Israel. He was assigned at the Mount Sinai by God the Father to be the guardian protector of the Jewish nation, Exodus 23, 20, and 21, if my memory serves me correctly. He says, this angel, who is really God, because my name is in him, will lead you to the promised land. You better obey him, hearken to his voice, because he will not set aside your rebellion. And Jesus became the guardian protector of the Jewish nation throughout the centuries of the Old Testament until he came in human form and was rejected by his people. John 10, 16, Jesus says, I have come that they might have life and have it how? More abundantly. Some citizens of our country are considered shooting down some of those drones that shine in the night. Have you watched the news? We're going to shoot one of those guys down, you know, probably from Red State America. And I'm not a fan of any group being against another. But in Red State America, if something's hostile, you have the locals taking care of it. So I don't know if they're going to get a drone out of the sky or not. Now, if these are supernatural drones, you know, demons looking like propellers, I don't know. Then it's going to be hard to do. Time will tell. I guess nothing is new this Christmas. They tried to do the same to the true light who came into the world 2,000 years ago. They tried to shoot him down, didn't they? The Bible says, Revelation 12, the dragon was ready to devour Christ, the male child, when he was born. Herod tried to kill him, and when he ended his ministry in Jerusalem, the whole nation condemned him, said, crucify him, crucify him. They shot down heaven's drone, so to speak. To the Laodicean church, Jesus affirms that he is the Amen. Now think about that. He says, I'm the Amen. Amen is what we often say at the end of our prayers, as we've just affirmed. And many of us don't even know what the word amen is really all about. How can it be Jesus? In Proverbs 8, 30 and 31, the amen is called the Amon. You know, we've heard in Egyptian religious circles and so on, hieroglyphics. I took hieroglyphics years ago at the seminary. It was the hardest class I ever took. Gardner's Grammar, which was about 300 pages, Leona Running, who had been a student under William F. Albright, one of the greatest Semiticists of the last 100 years, and he was called the Dean of Archaeologists, she thought we could learn that grammar in 6 weeks. I stayed up all night for 6 weeks trying to memorize hieroglyphic symbols, and then when she finally gave us all A's, I figured out what she was doing. If you didn't quit her class, she gave you an A. You cannot learn hieroglyphics in 6 to 7 weeks. Impossible. So Amun-Ra, this is an ancient word that kind of hangs on in the mindset of the past. It comes from the root word, a verb that means to connect heaven and earth. Moses' hands were amen. They were raised to heaven. And we find it in Proverbs 8, verse 30. It's the very center of our Bible. And it means the masterwork or architect who made the universe, who lived with God as God from all eternity, the wisdom of God who was alive as God. Look at Proverbs 8:30. Speaking of wisdom, that is Christ here. Then I was beside him like a master workman, and I was daily his delight, rejoicing before him always, rejoicing in his inhabited world, delighting in the sons of men. The word master workman was, I was the Amen, the Amon. The true light that came into the world that first Christmas was the wisdom of God, who was the light of God, who was with God, who was God. God's wisdom was alive and constantly working and rejoicing in his presence for the good of all mankind from creation onward. The true light, friends, is smart and wise. The true light enlightens, makes us noble. The very word of God, who is alive, became a human being in the incarnation. You know, in the Greek way of thinking and Greek philosophy, Plato in his work Timaeus spoke of the intermediate agent of creation as the logos. And that's the word that John uses in John 1:1. In arche hein ha logos, in the beginning was the word, the logos. And Plato taught that the logos, or the logos, isn't that what he was saying it, was the intermediate agent of all creation. That whatever is God and whatever is here, he was the go-between that got it done, that made the world as we know it. And that part of the Greek idea was correct. To the Laodicean church, Jesus calls himself the true witness. No perjury with Jesus, no lying about who he is. He is the real deal. He is the truth. He knows God because he is God. He says he came for testimony to bear witness to the truth. Look, Jesus spotted the narcissists of his day who would boldly proclaim any and everything they wanted to, and he would look them square in the eye and he would say, you whitewashed sepulcher. You ever read that in the New Testament? Yet we're told that he did this with tears in his voice. He was able to inject and engage the worst of evil and bring people back to God. He saved a few of those folks. You know Simon, who was scolding Mary when she was washing Jesus' feet? We are told in the spirit of prophecy he had led her into sin. Jesus gently handled him because he could be brought back. So Christ knows what he's doing. He's the wisdom of God. But he came for testimony to show us how God would act under difficult circumstances. Now the word witness in the Greek is martyr. Jesus was martyred on the cross to save us. He was the true witness on Calvary's cross. He was beat to death, butchered, beaten badly, and then the true light died in the darkness of a God-forsaken hill called the skull, Golgotha, crying out in the darkness for God the Father and God the Holy Spirit, because the hoarded love of eternity was fractured on Calvary's cross. My God, my God the Father, my God the Holy Spirit, why have you, because they're one, forsaken me? Because I'm broken off from you. Whatever this unity we had that gave birth to the universe, not out of need, but out of love, because we are the triune one, hoarded love of eternity kind of God. Now we are broken for the universe we have created. My God, why have you forsaken me? Look, don't tell me God has all the answers all the time. I preached a sermon a while back where I mentioned that there's some things that are a mystery that God himself cannot explain, like the mystery of iniquity. Why is Christ asking this question on the cross if there's a simple and easy answer? There isn't one. My God, why have you forsaken me? It can never be explained. In eternity, we will never be able to figure out what they went through. There was darkness over the cross until the ninth hour. And yet in that darkness, the true star shines the brightest. In the Gospel of John, the glory is seen in the darkness of the cross. The Shekinah glory is right there shining the brightest when you can't see a thing. There's something amazing and magnetic about the darkness. The darkness of the cross draws us to the true light that is the glory of God, the true star, the light of the world. Christ appealed to the Laodicean church in Revelation 3 to get excited about who he is and to warm up to God because they really do know the Son of God. Friends, do you realize if you go through life and you don't know Jesus, you have nothing? You have a bankrupt existence. Your life is meaningless, going nowhere. When you die, it doesn't matter. But if you have Christ, your life matters. You're going somewhere. It doesn't matter what kind of trauma you have experienced in your existence. Jesus will get you to the kingdom. Amen. We worship a saving kind of God. Christ appealed to the Laodicean church, which is our church. There are two churches in the book of Revelation that represent end time Seventh-day Adventism. One is the church of Philadelphia, and the other is the church of Laodicea. Philadelphians are going to heaven. Laodiceans must repent to become Philadelphians. And so Christ makes this love appeal to the Laodicean church in Revelation 3 to get excited about who he is, to let him come in and sup with them. Friends, being a lukewarm Christian makes no sense if you know who Jesus is. You cannot contain your knowledge of Christ in your own sphere if you know who Jesus is. In Revelation 22:13, in Jesus' fourth confession of himself, he says that I am the Alpha and the Omega. See, God the Father says that at the beginning of Revelation. Jesus says it at the end of the book of Revelation, and both are true. So just like God the Father does in Revelation 1:8, Jesus self-identifies himself as the God Almighty of Isaiah 44:6. Thus says the Lord, that's Jehovah, or Yahweh, the King of Israel, that's the Father, and his Redeemer, and notice what he's called, the Jehovah of hosts, the Yahweh of hosts, that's the Son. And together they speak as one, I am the first and I am the last, besides me there is no God. Christ is God and Yahweh. Now, would you like to know a simple test of that? How many of you keep the Holy Sabbath day? You keep it? All right, remember the Sabbath day to keep it holy. 6 days shall you work and do all your labor, for in it, what? God rested. And says, the Sabbath is the Sabbath of the, what does the commandment say? The Lord your God, Yahweh Elohim, Jehovah Yahweh, God Elohim. Now, when Jesus says he's Lord of the Sabbath, what does that make him de facto? He is Jehovah Yahweh and Elohim God. Or he's lying. Because the Sabbath is the Sabbath of Yahweh Elohim, the Lord God, Jesus is the Lord God. This is a simple way to put that heresy to rest that will wreck your relationship with God. It will reduce your knowledge of God to something quite petty, and a God who cannot really love. If you look in that verse that we just read, Isaiah 44:6, you will notice that there are two and not one who are speaking as one God. The King of Israel and his Redeemer are both Jehovah. So don't you choose Jesus as just some wise role model in your life or some created demigod that came at some point in the past, like Thor or something like that. Friends, choose Jesus because Jesus is God. Amen. And nothing less. Jesus is Jehovah Yahweh, God with us, the one who is. He's here. Why? Because nothing less than God can save you in your life. You don't want a relationship with a demigod. You need a relationship with God. That's why Christ is the way to the Father. Revelation 22:16, Jesus self-identifies himself for the last time in the book of Revelation. Remember, the book of Revelation is literally a revelation of Jesus Christ. The Greek word apocalypse, translated revelation, means an unveiling. In Revelation 22:16, Jesus self-identifies himself for the last time as the true star. And here we see that Jesus is the commander of the angels, who also are stars, morning stars. Jesus sent his angel to John. He says so. In the Bible, angels are the morning stars. In the book of Job, who sang for joy at the beginning of time when our world was made. Jesus commands the angels as the bright and morning star. He told Pilate that he could send his angels and take care of him if he needed to. But Jesus is also the root of David. David was the first king of Judah, the first king of Israel from the line of Judah. Judah means praise in Hebrew. The root of David is the source of life for David. Now, you can't be the root of David unless you're the life giver, the one who produces the future. And thus, Jesus is identified as God. The root of evil is Satan in Malachi 4. The root of all life is Jesus. The seed of David came from Jesus. The Messiah King, who will one day sit on the throne of David in the New Jerusalem, uniting God, angel, and man in one human form, is the hope of the universe, not just the world, the true star. Finally, Revelation 22:16, Jesus proclaims that he is the bright and morning star. That's the last self-identification, the last personal confession of who Jesus is from Jesus' own mouth in the Bible and in the book of Revelation. Let's look at the verse together. I, Jesus, have sent my angel to you with this testimony for the churches. Now, that was the spirit of prophecy that came through John. The testimony of Jesus. He has sent the spirit of prophecy and the testimony of Jesus for the last days to the remnant church as well. But he's telling John, I, Jesus, have sent my angel to you with this testimony for the churches. I am the root and offspring of David. And what's the last phrase? The bright morning star. Friends, Christ possesses three natures, not two. Number one, he is the root of David, the life giver, who is surely God, the source of all that comes from the root. Number two, he is the offspring and seed of David, a real human being who is the son of man and the son of David. Number three, Jesus is the bright and morning star. In Isaiah 14:12, Lucifer is called Hillel ben Shachar, the son of the morning, the shining one, son of the dawn. He was born on this side of the dawn of time. How many astronomer fans do we have out there? You watch the stars at night with your binocs. Venus is considered the morning star. Does it come before the dawn or after the dawn? It precedes the dawn. The bright and morning star heralds the dawn. You see, before there was a was, before there was time itself, Christ was the light before time. Hebrews 1 says he made the eons. He created the fabric of what Einstein calls space-time. So before there was a was, there was Jesus. Now, if Christ was here before all things, Christ can get you through all things. Christ can solve the dynamic problems of your life. Christ can meet the needs of your heart because he has the divine credentials to save you. Lucifer was born on this side of the dawn. He's a creature. The morning star comes before the dawn, and that means Jesus is an eternal being within the hoarded love of eternity that is the triune Godhead that gave us the universe out of love, not need. The true light is eternal light because the creation of the universe and time all have a beginning. He has no beginning. Scientists tell us that light never ages. Did you know that? Light never gets old. Because time dimension in Einstein's general and special relativity theories has been demonstrated that time itself has no aging. It's the constant that defines timelessness. So light is as old as the day it started its journey. It never gets older. It's new and fresh. Friends, Jesus is the light of the world, the true star, the bright and morning star. The newness of God, the freshness of God is alive for eternity in Jesus. The wicked prophet Balaam predicted that one day a star would arise that would crush the enemies of Israel. The first installment of this star to come was King David from the tribe of Judah. The final installment of this promise of the star is Jesus, the son of David, the true star.
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2: Many people set aside the Old Testament scriptures, but Jesus declared in the book of John that they are they which testify of me. In rejecting the old, people virtually reject the new, for both are parts of an inseparable whole. No man can rightly present the law of God without the gospel, or the gospel without the law. The law is the gospel embodied, and the gospel is the law unfolded. Another way to look at it is that the law is the root, and the gospel is the fragrant blossom and fruit which it bears. This is taken from Christ Object Lessons, page 127.
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5: The time of the end. Mysterious signs. Strange happenings. Confusing numbers. Are we facing a new world order and the mark of the beast? Are we living on a planet in upheaval? Are we on the verge of Armageddon? Revelation. What do all the signs in this mysterious book mean? Discover real answers. Revelation Speaks Peace with Sean Boonstra.
6: Tonight our subject is the anatomy of evil. I'm going to ask that you bow your heads with me in prayer. Father in heaven, over the years I've come to see firsthand that there really is an enemy of souls. And tonight I'm asking that our focus would not be on him, but on Jesus. That evil angels, the ones who sow doubt about your love, would not be permitted in this auditorium tonight, nowhere near anybody sitting here. I'm asking that the only voice we clearly hear tonight is yours. Lord, let my voice fade into the background and you speak to our hearts. Forgive my sin. Please, again, take a coal from heaven's altar and give me the ability to represent heaven faithfully. We want to hear the voice of Jesus speak. Let our problems in the world fade away for a little while as we open the pages of the Bible, and may we be born again by the Word of God. Can I ask it tonight in Jesus' name? Amen. On Sunday night, we looked at what is easily the most talked about subject in Bible prophecy, the second coming of Christ. Tonight we're going to look at another topic that is widely talked about. It gets a lot of attention, but not from Christians so much. This is one that gets attention from the critics and the skeptics and the atheists. It's something they call the problem of evil. And the problem of evil runs like this. If God is as good as you say he is, and if God knows everything, and God is all-powerful, and God is really love, then why do we have to put up with pain and suffering and evil? Where did that come from? And the implication, of course, the thing that they're trying to say is that maybe God isn't good. If you listen to some of the skeptics, they sound decidedly angry at God. Or they're trying to make a point, maybe God doesn't even exist. This has got to be the number one issue that the skeptics raise, and they raise it to discredit the Bible and to discredit Christianity. So tonight I want to look at it. But what we're going to do is read the whole story. We want to look at the big picture and get all the background, because that's what the skeptics do not do. They don't read the whole thing. They just cherry pick a little bit here and a little bit there, and they get the hardest bits of the Bible and they lift them out of context and they paint an inaccurate picture. They're cherry pickers. So tonight we're going to look at this amazing prophecy that is found in Revelation chapter 12. And what we're about to read usually comes as a surprise to some people. Revelation 12, verse 7. The Bible says, and there was war where? Where was the war? It's in heaven. That comes as a surprise to some people. Suffering didn't actually start here on this planet. Pain did not begin on earth. War did not start here. According to the Bible, it all begins in the courts of heaven. And that tells me something about our God. It tells me he knows a thing or two about suffering. He's not isolated somewhere out there in the universe, living in a bubble, sheltered from the stuff that hurts. God knows pain, because the Bible says the trouble actually started in his home. The Bible says there was war in heaven. Michael and his angels fought against the who? The dragon. And the dragon fought and his angels and prevailed not. Neither was their place found any more in heaven. The dragon gets kicked out of heaven. Now let's start to piece the story together. I want us to really understand what it's saying. Who exactly is the dragon? Who do you think the dragon is? It's the devil, I heard somebody say. How do we know it's the devil? Well, you have to read the whole thing. You let the Bible speak for itself. And in this case, you just don't have to go very far. The next verse spells it all out. It says, so the great dragon was cast out, that serpent of old called the devil and Satan. Who does what? Deceives. There's that word again. Deceives the whole world. He was cast to the earth, and his angels were cast out with him. No question about it. The dragon represents Satan. Fallen angels. There are fallen angels. And that ought to serve as a warning to the whole human race. Not all angels are good. Some of them are sinful. Some of them have fallen. And that should make you pause and think anytime somebody says they had an angel experience. They might have had an experience. They might have had an experience with a heavenly angel, maybe, but you still have to check it against the Word of God. You have to check everything against the Word of God, because there are fallen angels. Some angels have been cast out of heaven, and they make it their business to deceive. Just because something looks good and sounds amazing and seems miraculous, that doesn't necessarily mean that it comes from God. And I know that I keep kicking this horse. I know that we keep bringing that up. But I can't underline this enough in the last days. You always, always have to check the Bible, because even the appearance of an angel wouldn't be a guarantee that you're on the right track. There is only one safe place to stand. It's on the Word of God. Paul actually says in 2 Corinthians 11 that Satan knows how to transform himself, masquerade as an angel of light. Ever since the devil got kicked out of heaven, he's made it his business to deceive the world. But the big question is, why did God kick them out? Maybe he just didn't like them anymore. You know, Lucifer, you stand right here next to my throne, covering cherub, Ezekiel 28:14. You're the covering cherub. You stand right here every day, and every day it's the same old thing. I'm looking at the same old angel, and you tell the same old stories, and I'm just tired of it. Time for a change. You have to go. Sound like God to you? Some of you aren't too sure. Does that sound like God to you? No! That's not what happened. Ezekiel 28 tells the story. God speaks to Lucifer. You were in Eden, the garden of God. Every precious stone was your covering. The sardius, topaz, the diamond, beryl, onyx, and jasper, sapphire, turquoise, and emerald with gold. He was gorgeous. The workmanship of your timbrels and pipes. He was musical. Pay attention to that. That might come up again. The workmanship of your timbrels and pipes was prepared for you on the day you were created, till iniquity was what? Found in you. That's very important. It says God found iniquity in Lucifer. God did not create iniquity. He did not put iniquity in that angel. He found it there, and there is a world of difference. In the very beginning, God created everything perfect, good, and sinless. There was a smile on everybody's face. There was perfect peace and happiness. God is not the author of sin and suffering, but still one angel manages to sin against God. Lucifer turns against him, and you have to wonder, in God's perfect universe, how is that possible? You would think it couldn't happen, but it does. And the reason it happens is because God created his living creatures, his living beings, with the freedom of choice. We were created with the ability to actually turn against God. And you think, why would God do that? That doesn't make sense. Unless you really slow down and think about it. The Bible teaches God is love, 1 John 4, verse 8. He is love. But you can't have real love if it's involuntary. You can't love if you don't have a choice. If you have no choice, that's not love. Look, when I get home from a long trip, I've been gone for weeks and weeks and weeks, somewhere overseas, and I get home, and I open the door, there's my wife. She's still there. She hasn't left me. She must love me. It's so great when she's there. Honey, you're still here. Of course I'm still here. I love you. What if I come home, though, open the door, honey, you're still here. Oh, you must love me. But she's chained to the wall. She can't leave. Well, of course I'm still here. I'm chained to the wall. How satisfying is a relationship like that? That's not love. God created us with the ability to choose because he's love. But that's risky. Yeah, it's risky. Why would God take the risk? It's not hard to figure it out. We're made in his image. It's not hard to figure it out at all. My kids say to me, Dad, we want a puppy. I said, I'll tell you what, I'll give you a choice. We can get a puppy app on your iPod. That's what we can do. We will get a puppy app. It's $4.99. And I can turn it off at night. And you can feed it in the app, and you can pet it in the app, and then we can turn it off at night, and everybody gets a good night's sleep. That would be marvelous. Or you could have a real puppy. Which one do they want? Why do they want a real one? Because a real dog can love you. A real dog can have a relationship with you. But it's risky, isn't it? It's risky. That dog is going to chew on the furniture. That dog is going to have an accident right on the new doormat. And that dog is going to get your work socks out in the morning long before it's light and chew on them so that when you pull them on in the dark, they're full of dog slobber. My brother had a dog. You want that dog, though, anyway, don't you? Because it can love. We're made in the image of God. We can figure this one out. Why do we have babies, right? Robot would be so much easier. A baby app would be so much easier. Turn it off at night. Plug the kids in. Let them charge. Turn it off. You can hang out with your wife for the night. That would be a lot easier, but we don't want that. We want a real baby. Why? Because it can love you. You can have a relationship with a real one. But that baby's going to make mistakes. Baby's going to make a mess in its diaper. Oh, is it going to make a mess in its diaper? Baby's going to write on your favorite sofa with a bright green marker. Trust me, it's going to happen. One day that baby's going to grow up after everything you poured into that baby, and it's going to walk out the door for the last time and leave you, break your heart. You still want the baby, don't you? Because you can have a relationship. God is a God of relationships. Don't you understand? That's what he's after. He wants you. That's what he wants. And God created us with the ability to choose so he can have a real relationship with you. A real, voluntary, two-way love. It's a risk that God is willing to take. And one angel suddenly exercises the freedom of choice and walks away. Here's how the Bible tells the story in Isaiah chapter 14. How you are fallen from heaven, O Lucifer, son of the morning. How you are cut down to the ground, you who weaken the nations. For you have said in your heart, I will ascend into heaven. I will exalt my throne above the stars of God. I will also sit on the mount of the congregation on the farthest sides of the north. I will ascend above the heights of the clouds. I will be like the Most High. Five times he says, I. Five times. Because he's now quit trusting God and he's turned his attention on himself. Stopped loving God and he's fallen in love with himself. He's walking through heaven by the river of life. And at one moment, he catches his reflection. Oh, am I ever good looking? Falls in love with himself. I should have a little more responsibility. Maybe I should be on a throne. It's pride. Now he's not beautiful anymore because there's nothing beautiful about pride at all. I don't care how physically attractive somebody is. A proud person isn't beautiful. It's not beautiful. I had a good friend named Henry. We lost him a few years ago. Great preacher. Henry, when he was in college, fell in love with this girl, as often happens in college. You know, you fall in love every other day with somebody. And she's beautiful. But he didn't have the courage to talk to her at all. And he'd watch her go by in the morning. He'd wait where she was walking so he could see her and never had the courage. He said, you know, I'm going to have to work up the courage. So he hatched a plan. He stood in the path where she was going to come. He knew where she would walk every morning. He said, I'm going to stand right in the path and she's going to have to stop and then I'm going to talk to her. Finally, she'll have to stop and talk to me. So he stood in the path. She came along. She stopped. And he found himself tongue-tied. Guys, you know exactly what this feels like. You got to think of something smart to say right at that moment. He thinks, and he sputters, you are the prettiest girl I've ever seen. I know it, she said. He said, suddenly, Sean, she just didn't seem all that beautiful anymore. Pride is ugly. The Bible says Lucifer developed a pride problem. He used his freedom of choice to turn against God and begin to root for himself. And what he does is try to build his own empire. He starts to sow doubts and spread discontent in the courts of heaven. Little whispers. Maybe God doesn't really know what he's talking about. Maybe he's not doing a good job. Maybe somebody else should be on the throne. Maybe this whole system is a little bit unfair. I mean, just look at all these rules God has. God has rules? Sure he does. Ark of the Covenant was a picture of his throne. It has the covering cherubs. It has the mercy seat. I love that the lid is the mercy seat. But what's inside? Do you know what's inside? 10 commandments are inside there. God's government has a moral foundation. God has rules, and why would he have rules? Well, why would anybody have rules? Why do we paint a bright yellow line down the middle of the freeway? Why? Right? Why do we have to drive on the right-hand side of the road? I'll tell you why. Go to a country where they don't do that very faithfully. I love India. India is one of our favorite countries. I'll never forget, well, they drive on the wrong side of the road. Well, the right side of the road. They're on the left, which is correct. And here in America, we're on the right, which is left or wrong. That didn't make a lick of sense. But there in India, you can use whichever side of the road you want if you feel like it. In some places, I've been driving along out on the freeway, and suddenly there are bright headlights. There's a semi-trailer coming at me on my side of the freeway. Because his side of the freeway is too congested. Try going to a place where they don't observe the rules. You'll see it. There are actually, in places, dead bodies on the side of the freeway. They just leave them there, cover them up with leaves. Why do we have rules? Does God have rules? Sure he does. I mean, you have to. If you want to provide security and peace for people who have the freedom to choose, you got to set up some guidelines and some guardrails. You just have to. So God always warns. He said, if you go down this path, if you do this, it's going to cause unbelievable pain. The Bible describes the day that Lucifer walked out, Revelation 12 and verse 3. Another sign appeared in heaven. Behold, a great fiery red dragon having 7 heads and 10 horns, 7 diadems on his head, crowns. His tail drew a third of the stars of heaven and threw them to the earth. What does that mean? Well, stars in the Bible are often used to represent angels. Job chapter 38 and verse 7 says, the morning stars sang together when they saw the creation of God. They rejoiced. Angels. In Revelation 1 and verse 20, the Bible says the seven stars in Jesus' hand are the seven angels of the seven churches. You know what the Bible is telling us? One third of the angels go with Lucifer. One third. Consider the colossal tragedy. We saw the other night there were still 10,000 times 10,000 there, and thousands, but that's only two thirds. Millions left. God loses one-third of his family. Try to imagine that pain. Maybe you can. Maybe you've had a child turn against you or you've lost a family member. God knows how it feels. So the question that I used to ask as a little kid is, well, why didn't God just put a stop to it right there? They're fallen angels. Just squash them out of existence. Get rid of them. Why doesn't he do that? Nip it in the bud. Well, let's think about this. What would you do if you want to let everybody have their freedom of choice? You want them to keep it so they can actually love. And what if you don't want people to serve you just because they're terrified of what might happen if they don't? And now you have a rebellion and you want to fix it so that people get to keep the freedom of choice and they can genuinely love, but you never want this to happen again. What do you do? What do you do? Well, sometimes the only way people will learn not to touch a hot stove is to touch the hot stove. Now, think about this. What would happen if God just stopped Lucifer out of existence? The other angels have been listening to his lies. What would they begin to think? You know, Lucifer was saying God's not all that great. And now God wiped him out of existence. He's gone. I wonder if he had a point. I wonder if God is scared of something here. What if my brother comes into the house? My younger brother says, you know what, Sean? I'm going back in time. We're kids. Comes into the house. You know what, Sean? I don't think Dad's all that great of a dad. Well, why would you say something like that about Dad? He's a great dad. No, I don't think he's all that great. My dad finds out what he said, takes him out back and shoots him and buries him in the garden. Am I going to serve my dad? You better believe I'm going to be on my very best behavior after that, but I'm not going to love him, and I'm going to leave home the first chance I get. If you were in God's shoes, and we can't really put ourselves in God's shoes, we don't have the mind of God. We have the data in Scripture, though. What would you do? God gives fallen angels enough leash to prove to his whole universe they don't know what they're doing. Go ahead, he says, run your program. And in the end, we're going to open the books, and the universe will decide if I am what I say I am. If I'm everything I've ever claimed to be, the universe will see whether or not I'm love, and they'll see what you are. And that is the beginning of a massive conflict that has been raging in this universe for a long time. And it didn't start here. It starts in the courts of heaven. And the angels are removed, kicked out. They're not allowed to stay in the presence of God because sin cannot dwell in the presence of God. So where do they go? They come here and they look at the apple of God's eye, the human creation made in the image of God, and they think, you know what? These people made in the image of God, if we can get them to walk away, that would be very embarrassing to the cause of God. We're going to prove once and for all nobody would ever choose God if they were given a viable alternative. So the Bible talks about this incident in the Garden of Eden. God had set up the human race for perfect happiness. He said, go and enjoy the garden. He just had one rule. One rule. The Lord God commanded the man, saying, of every tree of the garden you may freely eat, but of the tree of the knowledge of good and evil you shall not eat, for in the day that you eat of it, you shall surely die. Now you look at that. That doesn't make a lot of sense, that rule, at first glance, does it? I mean, it just doesn't. Lord, I can't eat from this tree. No, don't eat from that tree. Why can't I eat from that tree? Is it poisonous? No, it's not poisonous. There's nothing particularly wrong with the fruit. Just don't eat from that tree. Why would God do that? Why? There's really only one reason. If you're going to choose to love God, if you're going to choose to be in his camp, if you're going to choose to place your loyalty with your Creator, then there's got to be an alternative. There has to be a choice. There's already a conflict going on in the universe. This is all about a relationship. This is all about loyalty to God. This is about choosing God or not choosing God. And Adam and Eve have to have a choice or it's not real love. Adam and Eve have to have a choice or the devil can accuse God in front of the whole universe. You're just keeping them hostage. Then we have an alternative. Of course they obey you. They don't have a choice. So the devil takes on the form of a serpent and he speaks to Eve. He said to the woman, as God indeed said, you shall not eat of every tree of the garden. I want you to pay attention to how the devil works because he hasn't changed his methods in thousands of years. He doesn't contradict God. He never does. That's too obvious. He doesn't come out with an outright lie. He just questions God's credibility, raises doubts about what God says. He still does that. Did God really say that? Really? Still does the same thing today. And the woman said to the serpent in verse 3, "We may eat of the fruit of the trees of the garden, but of the fruit of the tree which is in the midst of the garden, God has said, you shall not eat it, nor shall you touch it, lest you die." What happens if she eats it? She dies. Why? The wages of sin? Death. The serpent said, verse 4, to the woman, "You will not surely die." Not really. See, again, not an outright contradiction, just a little bit of doubt. Raising doubts about the word of God, verse 6. "So when the woman saw that the tree was good for food, that it was pleasant to the eyes and a tree desirable to make one wise, she took of its fruit and ate." Listen, Eve, maybe God's holding out on you. Maybe he's not telling you everything there is. You could be wiser. Maybe you don't need to be so literal about what God says. You're not a simpleton, are you? Maybe you could afford to be a little bit enlightened. I want you to notice what the devil's questions are about. They're not about the tree. They're about God. Every question the devil raises is about God. He's trying to discredit God's character. He's trying to discredit God's word. And sadly, Eve goes for it. And as she bites into the fruit, the human race moves onto very dangerous ground. We take our first steps in disobedience, and we sever, we damage our relationship with our Creator, the only source of life. And it brings us to the saddest story in the Bible. It says in Genesis that God comes in the cool of the evening to look for his family, and they're hiding from him. The human race is hiding from God. They're experiencing fear for the very first time in their lives. They've never felt such an emotion. They've never felt it before. I mean, imagine that. You and I have lived with fear our whole lives, so we're used to it, but they've never felt it. Heart racing, throat tight, sick to your stomach. You might even think you're already dying. God comes and he weeps. He knows what it means. He knows what this is going to cost. "Adam, where are you? What have you done? Have you eaten from the tree with which I commanded that you should not eat? What have you done?" There are tears in God's eyes. Probably not for the first time. He's already seen this happen with his angels. Pierces his heart because now his family's going to die. His family's going to die. Now I want you to pay attention to what happens next, because it says a lot about you and me. It really does. "Then the man said, 'The woman whom you gave to be with me, she gave me of the tree and I ate.'" It's only been a sinner for one day and he's already blaming somebody else. "It's my wife's fault. Defective model. She did this." Actually, you know who he's blaming? He's not really blaming his wife. Look at it carefully. "This woman you gave me." Blames God. You and I still do the same thing today. We'll look for anybody else to blame for what we did. But what God wants for you to do is own it. Admit you did it so he can deal with it. A physician can't treat the disease if you won't admit that you're sick. But we won't do it, will we? We love to blame other people. Eve does it too, ladies. "The woman said, 'The serpent deceived me and I ate.'" Now, is that true? Sure it is. Did the devil lead her to do it? Sure he did. It's not the whole truth, though. She did have a choice. She had a choice. She had a warning from God. She knew what the parameters were, but she chose to ignore the word of God. Folks, you might be tempted, and the devil has a role in that, but you still didn't have to do it. You still have a choice. You're not going to be able to tell God, "Look, the devil made me do it." Yeah, he did. He'll be held accountable. You'll see that in a coming night. But you'll be held accountable too, because you didn't have to do it. You can still choose. You don't have to. "Devil made me do it." That doesn't cut it. Adam and Eve have to be removed from the garden like the angels are removed from heaven. And why? Read Genesis carefully. It's fascinating. God says, "I can't let them keep eating from the tree of life. I can't do that. I can't do that, because then they're going to live forever. And if you live forever as a sinner, the suffering never stops." I mean, think about it. Think about the wickedness we can come up with in one lifetime, 80, 90 years. What if you went on for 3,000 years? What would you think of to do next? God shuts it down. It's merciful. They're removed from the garden, but I want you to notice that God never does it without hope. He knows we were deceived. And he offers hope. God speaks to the serpent in the very first prophecy mentioned in the Bible. This is prophecy number one, Genesis 3:15. And I will put enmity between you and the woman. You used to think, oh, that's why girls are afraid of snakes. And my mom was afraid of snakes. That's not what that means. What does a woman represent? This is a prophecy. It represents a church, represents God's people. I will put enmity between you and the woman, between your seed and her seed. He shall bruise your head and you shall bruise his heel. There's going to be a conflict between you and my people. There are going to be people who stay loyal to me. She's going to have a child one day that the

God's people, the woman waiting for Jesus to come. And as God's people wait, two sides emerge in the human race right away. There are those waiting for Messiah to come. They're staking everything on the promise of God that Jesus will come. They're looking forward by faith. But unbelievably, there are those who cast their lot with the dragon, with the serpent. You see the two sides right away in the story of Cain and Abel. One brother, Abel, does exactly what God asks. He offers a sacrifice. He brings a lamb in sacrifice. What does the lamb represent? I believe that the seed of the woman is coming. I believe Messiah will come. It's an act of faith. It's a kid that bothered me. Why does God accept his sacrifice? But Hebrews tells us why. Because by faith he offered that sacrifice. Lamb didn't save him. It was pointing forward to Jesus. He does what God asked, but Cain, he kind of comes up with his own method. He has a designer religion. That's what he has. I'm going to follow God, sort of. I know God asked for a lamb, but I'm a vegetable farmer, and lambs are expensive, and all that blood is messy. And besides that, God's not all that particular. No. When it comes to faith and salvation, he is. He doesn't fool around. He is very particular about his symbols. God's symbols are not just for you. They're meant to teach the world around you something so that people would come to the sacrifice. What's that about? There's a Messiah who's coming. He's very particular about his symbols. Cain didn't think so. Two sides emerge. One side's with the Lamb of God. They're waiting for him. The other side casts the loyalty with the dragon. And the dragon looks over here at the faithful people, and he doesn't like it one bit. He gets angry. If people follow Abel's example, if they pay attention to this, Messiah will come, and then if Messiah comes, I'll be crushed. So he makes Cain jealous, and Cain kills Abel. It's his favorite tactic. If deception doesn't work, he turns to violence every time. He's only got the two tools, deception and violence. Time moves along. We get down to the days of Noah. And in Noah's day, the world has become very wicked. Rebellion is spreading across the face of the planet, and it looks like there's nobody left on God's side. I've seen Bible scholars estimate there might have been, just by the probability and the math, as many as 2 or 3 billion people on the face of the earth by that point. 2 or 3 billion people. A lot of the world is on the devil's side. He's been working very hard. He's trying to wipe out the woman, God's people, so Messiah won't come. And it looks like he's winning. He almost does it. But then God looks down into the earth and he sees somebody, Noah. Because he always finds somebody. There's always a remnant of God's people there. There's always a remnant. And Noah preaches for 120 years. He builds an ark and the woman survives and they go on. Messiah will come. You cannot derail God's plan. There's always somebody. In the last days, there will always be somebody who'll take a stand on truth. Always. Always. We move through time. We get to the Tower of Babel. Plains of Shinar. Built by Nimrod, the mighty hunter. Sounds great, but it's not meant as a compliment. The original language implies arrogant. And he builds an arrogant city. We'll build something really tall. They start working on a tower. Try flooding us again. These are proud, boastful, self-sufficient people, and the devil looks, he laughs, I've got them all this time. These people are as proud as me. I'm going to stop Messiah. No, he's not. You cannot derail it. If God says Messiah will come, Messiah will come. So God confuses the language, stops the tower. But the devil doesn't stop. He gets an A for effort, frankly. In that place where the tower was built, a city grows, the city of Babylon. Babel, Babylon, it means confusion. Babylon's built in that very spot. Her citizens are drunk on the devil's deception. And the city grows, and it prospers, and it gives birth to all sorts of false religion. It infects the whole world, and it's been infecting the whole world ever since. They gave it all to us. Astrology, the worship of planets, solar worship, idol worship. Babylon is all about self-sufficiency. It's about designer religion. It's about building your own way back into paradise. It's the spirit of Cain, the spirit of doing things your own way, finding your own path. It's a shortcut of worshiping false gods. You'd even have all the trappings of religion. You might even have a religion that looks an awful lot like the truth. It is so close. But there's no personal relationship with God and certainly no accountability. Babylon's influence

0: devil is winning the whole world over again. And God looks into the world and he finds somebody and he says to that person, Abraham, I want you to come out of Chaldea. Abraham lives where Babylon is. Come out of her. I want you to come out of that spot. I'm going to use you and establish a whole country. I'm going to put you right at the crossroads of the whole world where your descendants will show Messiah is coming. They'll demonstrate it with the temple and with the sacrifices, and Messiah will come from you, and you will have many descendants, too many to count. So Abraham comes out. He doesn't even know where he's going. That's what the book of Hebrews says. He doesn't have job security. He doesn't have the title deed to a house somewhere. He just goes. Has no idea where, the book of Hebrews says. All he has is the word of God and the courage to do what it says. Oh, that the world had more Abrahams today. People with the courage to just do what God asks. Abraham's the father of a nation, or a remnant people that build a temple. And that's a picture of God's throne and the real plan of salvation, the real path back to God through the cross of Christ. It is a display of the real loving character of God. Abraham's descendants reveal the truth. And of course, the devil looks at that and he hates it. Can't let that happen. So he does his best to bring Israel down. An Israelite king named Ahab marries a pagan queen named Jezebel. He loses his way because it is always a disaster when God's people compromise. Always. Always. Paganism begins to combine with the religion of God's chosen people. And before you know it, people are worshiping idols. They're worshiping Baal. They're doing unthinkable things. So God raises up a prophet named Elijah to call them back, because there is no way the devil's going to derail his plan to bring Jesus. Elijah calls the people back. There's a challenge on Mount Carmel. If Baal is God, go ahead, worship him. But if the Lord is God, worship him. You see, the freedom of choice is still there. God doesn't force. He tells the truth and he calls you to a decision. It's the same as a last day message that goes to the planet, Revelation 14. Fear God and give glory to him. Come home. Bible actually says there'd be another last day Elijah, another prophetic message. Behold, I will send you Elijah the prophet before the coming of the great and dreadful day of the Lord, Malachi chapter 4. Before Jesus comes again, the same kind of message goes to the world. For Elijah, God sends fire from heaven and Baal worship comes to a grinding halt, but the devil doesn't quit, because again, he gets an A for effort. He starts pushing Israel toward Babylonian gods. Babylonian gods. They actually come to the point where they put their babies in the white hot arms of a steel idol named Molech. They're doing human sacrifice. That's what led to the Babylonian captivity. That's what was going on in the days of Daniel and Ezekiel. That was, and follow my language carefully, that was the abomination that caused the desolation of the temple. Pay attention to the language. I'm using it on purpose. The abomination of Israel is what caused the desolation of the temple. You're going to see that in coming nights. Listen to what was going on in those days. So he brought me to the door of the north gate of the Lord's house, and to my dismay, women were sitting there weeping for Tammuz. It's Babylonian worship. They're actually worshiping a Babylonian fertility god tied to the worship of the sun. That's what they're doing. And he said to me, have you seen this, O son of man? Turn again, you will see greater abominations than these. So he brought me into the inner court of the Lord's house. And there at the door of the temple of the Lord, between the porch and the altar, were about 25 men with their backs toward the temple of the Lord and their faces toward the east, and they were worshiping the sun. I'm sure if you went back and talked to those people, they wouldn't think they were doing anything wrong. Look, we're just trying to be culturally relevant. All the other nations do this. That's the way deception works. And you'll always fall for it if you're not standing on the word of God. They're supposed to come out of Babylon, but now they worship like Babylon. And God says, if you want Babylon, I'm not going to force you. You can go home. Nebuchadnezzar comes, destroys the temple, and takes him back home. It's the abomination that desolates the temple. Read 2 Chronicles 36 tonight. It's your homework. Wicked king after wicked king. The abomination of this king, the abomination of that king. And then Nebuchadnezzar comes and desolates the temple. The devil must have been laughing. He actually beat Abraham. But then of all things, as they're all in captivity, the pagan king himself has a dream that the stone is coming. And by chapter 4 of Daniel, Nebuchadnezzar is a believer in the God of Israel. You cannot stop the seed of the woman from coming. Cyrus conquers Babylon. Israel goes back home and they rebuild the temple, and they have 490 more years. This time the devil knows they're not going to worship Babylonian idols. We'll have to do something else. So he steers them into the opposite ditch. He has them bury the religion of God under so much tradition, so many man-made regulations, that they actually grow to hate it. The devil laughs. But he laughs for the last time, because he's undone. The seed of the woman arrives. She bore a male child, Revelation 12, who was to rule all nations with a rod of iron, and her child was caught up to God in his throne. Jesus finally comes exactly as promised. He is born as one of us. He lives as one of us. He dies for us. He rises from the dead, and he goes back to heaven to represent us in the courts of heaven. And the cross utterly exposes the devil as a murderer and a liar. Undoes him. Every angel in heaven can see it now. Satan just killed Jesus. The universe could see what he is. Jesus said he's a liar and a murderer from the beginning, but now the angels in heaven can see it. The cross exposes the devil. Listen to what Jesus says. Now is the judgment of the world. Now the ruler of this world will be cast out, and I, if I am lifted up from the earth, will draw all people to myself. The cross undoes the devil. Jesus shows the world what God is really like. The devil may have bruised the heel of Jesus, but at that moment, his head is crushed. He is finished in heaven. His credibility is shot. He has no excuse for what he did now. And even the unfallen angels have no use for him. So why do we? Why do we? Revelation says he's finished. Then I heard a loud voice in heaven saying, now salvation and strength and the kingdom of our God and the power of his Christ have come, for the accuser of our brethren who accused them before our God day and night has been cast down. In heaven's opinion, the devil is finished. He's got no audience up there. They know he's a liar. Case solved. Closed. Satan utterly fails to stop Jesus. Jesus is now out of his reach. Raised from the dead back in heaven. He can't touch Jesus. So what does he do? He turns his attention back on the world. Verse 13. Now when the dragon saw he'd been cast to the earth, he persecuted who? The woman, the church, God's people, who gave birth to the male child. Satan can't have Jesus, so he turns his attention on the church. And you know what happened. We've studied it. Pagan Roman Empire turns its wrath on the Christian church. Just like he did with Cain and Abel. The devil uses death and persecution, but it flops. The church actually grows faster under persecution, so he tries something else. He's watching it. If you can't beat them, join them. Suddenly, the Roman emperor kind of converts. Doesn't get baptized till on his deathbed. Still murders people. Kind of converts, and the persecution stops. That's the good news. The bad news is, suddenly all these pagans start joining the church. They're insincere. They have no intent of coming to Jesus. They just want the benefits that come from the emperor. And you get this mix in the church, and it begins to lose steam. And the devil has us do some horrible things. We lock up the Word of God and keep it in a foreign language. We did that. We made fortunes on religion. We did that. We tortured people, burned people at the stake. We did that. It was another way to embarrass the government of God. The devil could point to this. Look, these are God's people. Look how they're behaving. And to this day, the world is laughing. The atheists are laughing at our history. It's the devil's attempt to discredit God. But I can tell you something. He's still losing, because Christianity is still spreading. And nothing is going to stop Jesus from coming back. Nothing is going to stop Jesus from coming back. It is his world now. Oh, but the devil hasn't quit. He still lies about God. He even gets us to shake our fist at heaven when we're mad. Why'd you do this to me, God? I can tell you, God's not doing it. Why didn't God just stomp out evil? Why doesn't he just stomp it all out right now? He could. But where would you like him to stop? Before he gets to your house? The Bible says he is long-suffering because he is not willing that any would perish. He's hanging in there because you are at stake. Interesting story in the Bible that exposes completely what's going on. It's the oldest book of the Bible, the book of Job. The Bible says there's a special meeting in heaven. This is long before the cross. And the devil actually shows up. The Lord said to Satan, "From where do you come?" Well, Satan answered the Lord and said, "From going to and fro on the earth and walking back and forth on it." He's not telling God he went for a stroll. Mm-mm. The foot in the ancient world is a symbol of possession. You know what he's saying? I own that world. In the temptations in the wilderness, he said to Jesus, "Come on, worship me. I can give you this planet. It was delivered to me. Adam and Eve gave it to me." Luke 4, verse 6. "I was out for a stroll on my new property. Maybe you noticed. Human race gave me the world. They turned against you and they're with me." And the Lord said to Satan, "Not so fast. You don't have it all. Have you considered my servant Job? There is none like him on the earth, a blameless and upright man, one who fears God and shuns evil. You don't have it all. There's somebody down there who loves me." So Satan answered the Lord, said, "Does Job fear God for nothing? But now stretch out your hand and touch all that he has. He will surely curse you to your face. Of course he worships you, God, because he's got everything going for him. You made him rich. He's well off. He's not doing this out of love. He's with you for the fringe benefits, I guarantee. Take away his stuff and he'll turn his back on you." Pay attention. The Lord said to Satan, "Behold, all he has is in your power. Only do not lay a hand on his person." Who's the author of pain? Who's the one itching to cause Job harm? It's the devil. Runs away to do his worst. The story tells us the bad news starts to arrive for Job. He doesn't see what's going on behind the scenes. Just like we don't always see what's going on behind the scenes. Group called the Sabians comes and kills all his servants. His staff is gone. Lightning falls from heaven and consumes all of his animals. People say, lightning must be from God. The beast knows how to bring fire down too. Read Revelation chapter 13. His house falls in and all of his children are dead. He loses it all and Lucifer rubs his hands together. Now watch this. He's going to turn his back on God in 2 seconds flat. Backfires. What does Job do? He prays, "The Lord gave and the Lord has taken away. Blessed be the name of the Lord." Devil says, "I'm going to have to up the game a little bit." Goes back to God. Satan answered the Lord and said, "Skin for skin, yes, all that a man has he will give for his life. He still has his health, that's why he's with you. But stretch out your hand now, touch his bone and his flesh, and he will surely curse you to your face. Take away his health, he'll walk." The Lord said to Satan, "Behold, he's in your hand, but spare his life." What are you up against tonight? God's not doing it. All of heaven is watching us to see if our loyalty to God depends on gifts and favors, or if it's because we love him. It drives me nuts when preachers say, "God wants everybody rich and famous and good looking."
1: No.
0: It's not the truth. Actually, given the wrong impression. There's no question the devil's going to try with you. I promise you. I can tell you from personal experience, he's tried to kill me. Goes after you sometimes. That's what the prophecy says. "For the devil has come down to you having great wrath because he knows that he has a short time." You know what is happening? He's panicky. He's throwing a temper tantrum because he's already defeated. He was finished at the cross. A member of the human race, God in human flesh, took the keys to the planet back, and the devil is just running around pretending like it didn't happen and he didn't lose. But the cross is real, and Jesus is alive, and his tomb is empty, and the devil is done, and there's nothing he can do about it. Nothing. The only place left for him to fight right now is over your heart. That's it. And he'll do what it takes to make you think that God is ruining your life. God's not doing it. Jesus is coming. God says, "I'm going to put an end to it. Hang in there. I'm coming. I'm waiting for a few more, but I'm coming." Revelation 21, verse 4, "God will wipe away every tear from their eyes. There will be no more death, nor sorrow, nor crying. There will be no more pain, for the former things have passed away." God's letting us live through this painful world just once because there was no other way to give us our freedom of choice. There's no way I'm going to choose this place again. I'm going to love God of my own free will. we still will have freedom of choice in the kingdom, that you're not going to choose this again. There's no way. God is allowing this because this is the medicine we needed. And medicine, not always great. Well, my wife was in the hospital with our second baby. Came that quick. You were there. I was home alone with a 2-year-old who had an eye infection. I would call her. Natalie. Yes, Daddy. She'd come running in, one eye all red and weepy. It's time for your medicine. I don't want medicine. We have to put it in there because that eye is out of control. Daddy's got it right here. I got the ointment. I don't want ointment. Come here. It's not going to hurt. Let me hold your eye open. No! I had to get it in there. And I had to hold her down on a bed. No, Daddy. I don't like it. Push her head back with one hand and force her eye open. You have to. You have to. And here we are in this world, and God's going to fix it. He doesn't want to lose you. Doesn't want to lose you. And I know it hurts. I know. And we cry out, no, Father, no. I can't take it. But He's going to wipe away every tear, and He's coming. I got to ask you tonight, what are you dealing with? God's not doing it. Be faithful. Hang in there. He's coming. I know you're dealing with stuff. I want to pray for you tonight because I know you are. Charles is going to sing, and this is the moment the ushers are going to pass out the container. You put the card in it. And after he's sung for a moment or two, I'm going to meet you down here because some of you are struggling with stuff. Some of you have incredible pain in your life, and you've wondered if you can trust God, and you can. I'm going to meet you down front for prayer. You bring whatever it is that you're struggling with, and you stand up and say, you know what? I'm going to trust God. He ripped back the veil of the universe to show us what's actually going on. You take the pain, and you come down here and pray. My pastoral team will meet with you. You can start coming as soon as that container comes through. I'll be waiting for you.

there's somebody in this auditorium who struggled with trusting God. They don't want that struggle. They want to hold his hand. You come on out of your seat and come down for prayer. Just get up and come. Someone else who knows they need a relationship with Christ, you come here too and pray. Tonight there's something that you're holding on to that hurts. It's time to let go of it. Time to trust God with it. I want you to come down for prayer too. Charles is going to sing. Don't let anything hold you back from Jesus tonight. You just come on down for prayer. My pastoral team will be waiting here for you.

0: Tonight we're going to pray together. My pastoral team is here. Pastors, just raise your hand wherever you are so people can identify who you are. We're going to linger here after the meeting and we'll pray with anyone who needs prayer. I'd ask that when we close tonight, then that if you haven't come forward, if you'd excuse us to just pray with folks, and we'll see you tomorrow night. Father in heaven, when the curtain is pulled back and we see what has happened in your creation, we understand that you feel the pain. We're your children. You haven't missed one minute of what's going on in our lives. You saw what happened. You have seen the way that fallen angels have destroyed our lives, the pain they've inflicted. And tonight we believe that when you say you will wipe away every tear, it is something we can count on. The Bible says when you made that promise, write, for these words are true and faithful. So by faith tonight we believe it. Jesus died for our sins. We are going home and the devil is defeated. He has no claim in our lives tonight. Nothing. No foothold. Because our hearts belong to Jesus Christ. So Lord, we're going to lay what hurts in front of your feet. You have lived here. You came as one of us, lived here. You know what it's like to be lonely, to be hurt, to be rejected. And tonight we know we can trust you with that pain and that you'll take it. Father, you hear what's going on in every heart here at the front of this auditorium. Speak to each heart. Let everybody feel just how close you are and how close your coming is. And we thank you in Jesus' name. Amen.
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2: Anyone whose determined purpose is to become more deeply acquainted with God cannot retain to his own position or place. He cannot be preoccupied with working out the details of his life. David the psalmist wrote, "My soul waits silently for God alone, for my expectation is from him," Psalm 62 and verse 5. The next time you get anxious, pray for the discipline to surrender by silently waiting on the Lord.
3: 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How important is prayer to you? Abraham Lincoln said, "All that I am or hope to be, I owe to my angel mother. I remember her prayers, and they have always followed me. They have clung to me all my life."
4: 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In Psalm 78, verse 8, we are cautioned not to be a stubborn and rebellious generation, a generation that did not set its heart aright and whose spirit was not faithful to God. God longs for the invitation to soften a hardened heart.
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1: Hello, listening friends. Would you like to hear an amazing fact about cloves? Cloves are a basic spice that you can buy in any supermarket for about $3, and they're used to spice up cookies, cakes, and even flavor Worcestershire sauce. But these dried flower buds have quite literally altered the course of history. Cloves are more than just a flavoring. They contain a good mix of vitamins and minerals and have some medicinal properties as a natural painkiller or to settle a stomach. But in the 16th century, cloves were thought to be the cure for almost everything and used to treat a wide range of ailments, including intestinal distress, impotence, diarrhea, vomiting, and cholera. In fact, cloves were so precious they were literally worth more than their weight in gold. At one time, the only place in the world that you could get cloves was in the Molucca Islands off of Indonesia. Wars were fought, nations were formed, and thousands perished in an effort to control the spice trade. It was in pursuit of a shorter route to these Spice Islands that the fleet of Ferdinand Magellan became the first expedition to circumnavigate the earth. In 1519, Magellan set out with five ships carrying about 270 men heading for the Moluccas. 3 years later, only one leaking ship came limping home with 18 starving crew members. Incredibly, the voyage still made money because of the fantastic value of the few cloves they brought with them. It's hard to imagine people willing to die for an herb in your spice cabinet. You might be surprised to know the Bible says that a few words of Scripture are worth much more than cloves or gold. Pastor Ross makes me think about those verses in the Bible, and this is just a sampling of a few. Psalms 119. The law of your mouth is better to me than thousands of coins of gold and silver. Or you look in Proverbs 8, verse 8 through 10. Receive my instruction and not silver, and knowledge rather than choice gold. For wisdom is better than rubies, and all things that one might desire cannot be compared with her. And then, of course, you get to, what is it, Psalm 19. The law of the Lord is sweeter than honey in the honeycomb, more desire are they than gold, much fine gold. And so, it's kind of incredible. I've been reading history, and I think you and I have been sharing some of these history books of how people would fight and die for these herbs that we just kind of sprinkle on our food. And in fact, during the Roman era, they paid people with salt. That's where we get the word salary. But the Word of God is worth more than silver, gold, or any of those things.
2: Absolutely. You know, the talk about these herbs and cloves and how they felt that it preserved your physical life, but the Word of God preserves your spiritual life. So it is more valuable. It lasts not just for this life, but in eternity. We have a study guide talking about the Bible. How do you understand the Bible? Can you trust the Bible? It's one of our Amazing Facts study guides. It's called Is There Anything Left You Can Trust? And this is our free gift to anyone who calls and asks. The number is 800-835-6747. 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It's called Is There Anything Left You Can Trust? 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It's called Anything Left You Can Trust. We'll be happy to send it to anyone in North America. 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Well, we're ready to go to the phone lines, but before we take our first caller, let's start with prayer. Dear Father, we are grateful that we have this time to be able to open up your word, and indeed it is precious, it is powerful, it's more valuable than anything that we have here on this earth, for it is the word of life. And so we ask your blessing as we study together, be with those who are listening, lead us into a clearer understanding of your word, for we ask this in Jesus' name. Amen.
1: Amen.
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3: Good morning or good evening.
1: Evening.
3: I have a question on Revelation chapter 11. Mm-hmm. And I understand that the two witnesses are the Old and New Testament, but when it gets to verse 11 through 14, it doesn't sound like it's talking about the same thing when they stand on their feet and then God calls them to heaven, they ascend in a cloud. Can you explain that part?
1: Yeah, the whole passage here about the two witnesses, and I think it is a united passage when it says they finished their testimony. Some have described it as the New and the Old Testament, or you might say the Law and the Prophets, because you have these two witnesses that appear to Jesus on the Mount of Transfiguration, Moses and Elijah. They represent the Word of God. Moses, the great lawgiver, Elijah, the great prophet. Last words in the Old Testament are, remember the law of Moses. Behold, I send you Elijah the prophet. And this is an attack on the Word of God, which is dual in nature. New and Old Testament, Ten Commandments have two tables of stone. And so it's a sword with two edges. And so then it says that when they finish their testimony, the beast that ascends out of the bottomless pit and make war on them. But you're wondering about in verse 11, which says, after 3.5 days, the breath of life enters them and they stood on their feet. The Word of God, well, it's talking about kind of resurrected, stands back up again. They've been dead. And it says 3.5 days a day is like a year. This is talking about an attack on the Word of God and the religion of Christ during the French Revolution, where they even went from a 7-day week to a 10-day week because they said that the only place you can trace a 7-day week to is the Bible. And Bibles were burned. And there's a big outcry. France basically became the first atheist nation. And but after the Reign of Terror, 3.5 years later, things had just so imploded that they sheepishly reallowed the Bible to come back into the country. And Napoleon, kind of the good and bad of Napoleon, one of the things is he did then allow freedom of religion, where before the Christians were terribly persecuted.
2: Mm-hmm. That 3.5 year period has been described as November 10, 1793. That's when they passed the decree in the French Assembly outlawing the Bible, and the Bibles were piled up and burnt in the street. But exactly 3.5 years later, June 17, 1798, they overturned that decree. They reversed the decree allowing the Word of God and freedom in the Word of God. You know, it's also interesting, Pastor Doug, that Voltaire, one of these famous atheistic authors who scoffed at the Bible, he made a statement and said, you know, within this generation, the Bible would be an extinct book. Nobody would even pay any attention to it. And, you know, he published his writings and he had a printing press. The amazing thing is that just, you know, decades later, not very long later, the Bible Society ended up being set up, and they used the very printing press that Voltaire used to propagate his atheistic views. His same printing press was used to print the Bible.
1: Mm-hmm.
2: So, indeed, the Word of God was lifted up and magnified. And, of course, this brings you into the early 1800s, where there was a great revival in Bible truth. Missionaries were sent around the world. The mm-hmm. Bible was being translated in all kinds of languages. Thus, it was lifted up and
1: glorified,
2: elevated.
1: Yeah. Mm-hmm.
2: Caught up to heaven. Absolutely. You know, we have a book called The Ultimate Resource, and it's all about the Bible. And you might enjoy this, Sharon, or anyone who is watching or listening. Just, again, the number to call is 800-835-6747. You can ask for that book. It's called The Ultimate Resource. You can also dial #250 on your smartphone, say Bible Answers Live, and then ask for the book by name, The Ultimate Resource. Let's go to Ryan in New Mexico. Ryan, you're on the air.
4: Oh, it's so nice to actually hear you guys. That's awesome. My question is, I've been doing a little bit of research on the different, you know, calendars as far as the Sabbath and the lunar Sabbath. My question is, did Jesus use two different calendars, the Julian calendar and the moon, you know, I see a lot, from the scriptures, I see more evidence as far as it being the new moon day, you know, as far as, you know, when they started their 6 working days, but then there was a new moon day. You know, does that make sense? The two calendar, different calendars. I'm sorry.
1: No, I think I understand what you're saying. And just for our friends who are listening, The Jews did use a lunar calendar. Their months were controlled by the moon. But the weekly Sabbath, which came every 7 days, was a completely distinct cycle of time. Sometimes we look at a calendar which registers both the month and the week, and we think that they're conjoined. They're not. It's just one piece of paper that's showing us two distinct cycles of time. The seven-day week dates back to Adam. You know, and God rested on the seventh day, and he blessed the seventh day. And every seventh day, those that follow God, they kept honoring that as a Sabbath. God reinstituted that for the children of Israel when they came back out of Egypt. Even before they got to Mount Sinai, God told them, I'm going to give you bread from heaven 6 days a week. Seventh day, there'll be none. Gather twice as much on what we would call Friday, the sixth day. And so that cycle has been in continuity from the time of creation to the present day. It is true the Jews had a calendar with 360 days, but the new moon would fall on different days of the week all throughout the year. It had nothing to do with a weekly cycle. So just keep the two separate in your mind. There's no problem.
2: And, of course, the lunar month, as you mentioned, that was used for some of the ceremonial days.
1: Right.
2: Because they'd start counting, and then there were certain ceremonial days that fell on certain times of the week, could be on different days. That was considered a Sabbath. In other words, they would often keep those ceremonial days as the Sabbath, but that was always distinct from the seventh-day Sabbath.
1: Right. And every now and then when you had a lunar Sabbath land on the weekly Sabbath, they called it a high Sabbath. Mm-hmm. Or if you had an annual feast Sabbath, like the Passover tells us in the Bible, when it fell on the Sabbath, they called it a high Sabbath.
2: Mm-hmm.
1: But they're two distinct cycles of time. Just like your birthday might be on a different day of the week every year.
2: Right. All right, well, thanks for your call, Ryan. We've got James in Texas. James, welcome to Bible Answers Live.
5: Yes, good evening, pastors.
1: Hi, evening.
5: Yes, my question for the night will be, has the latter rain happened because of so many predictions by pastors? Because I've watched them on YouTube and stuff like that, and everybody's all talking about them, and they've still already seen visions and stuff like that.
1: Yeah, no, I don't think the latter rain, and let me just explain for those listening what we're talking about. The Jews, in their agriculture, their farming language, they would have one rain that would come to sprout the seed. They called that the former, or the first rain. Then before the harvest, they would have a latter, or last rain, that would then ripen the crop for harvest. Those terms are used for the outpouring of the Spirit. When Christ came, he told the disciples to wait in Jerusalem, and he said, you'll receive that refreshing. And the power of the Holy Spirit fell on them during Pentecost. That is the former rain. Before Christ comes, there's promises that you read both in the book of Joel and in the book of Acts that God is going to pour out his Spirit on all flesh. And so the question is, has that happened yet? I do not think so, because we've not seen the evidence of the Spirit and the power and the gospel spreading, and mostly the holiness. I think that's one of the real signs you'll have, is there'll be just a real love and a holiness among God's people, and the power of miracles, I mean real miracles, mm-hmm. that we just have not seen. So a lot of people are saying, oh, I had a vision, and a lot of pastors are saying, oh, this is the outpouring of the Spirit. I don't think we've seen anything like Pentecost yet. I think it's going to be evident when it happens.
2: Yeah, we have a verse, Zechariah chapter 10, verse 1. It says, ask the Lord for rain in the time of the latter rain, and the Lord will make flashing clouds and give them showers of rain, grass in the field for everyone. So here we have a special prayer for the latter rain, a mm-hmm. special outpouring of the Holy Spirit. And as you said, Pastor Doug, the former rain that took place at Pentecost was the seed that helped sprout the gospel throughout the world, but there is a final ripening that has to take place before Jesus comes.
1: Before the harvest.
2: That's right. And the Bible speaks of this special outpouring of the Holy Spirit. We want to be ready when that time comes.
1: Amen.
2: We might be ones who receive the latter rain. We have a book. I just thought of it. It's called Life in the Spirit. It's about the Holy Spirit and living, preparing for that latter rain. If you'd like to receive it, the number to call is 800-835-6747. You can ask for the book. It's called Life in the Spirit. You can also dial #250 on your smartphone, say Bible Answers Live, and ask for the book Life in the Spirit. We've got Oliver in St. Louis, Missouri. Oliver, welcome to the program.
6: Good evening, pastors, and thank you for the call.
1: Yeah.
6: My question is about the passage in Revelation that talks about how at Jesus' second coming, every eye will see him. And addressing specifically the part where, since the world is round, how exactly does that happen physically? It doesn't say everybody will see him at the same time, that he could be doing a sweep of the world as he enters, and that could be, people could see him, I guess, in sequence as he goes around. Am I understanding correctly?
1: Yeah, and by the way, the verse is in Revelation 1:7, and it's also in Matthew 24. It says that all in Matthew 24, it says all the tribes of the earth will mourn, and they will see the Son of Man coming. And then here in Revelation 1, it says, behold, he's coming with the clouds, and every eye will see him. And so some have wondered, well, if the world's round, how does everybody see him at the same time? Well, I don't think the verse is saying everybody sees him simultaneously. I think it's saying the day of the Lord when he does come, and it says, you know, he sends forth his angels to the four corners of the earth. And Christ is going to, I believe, make a circuit around the earth, and we are caught up to meet him in the air. As he does that, everybody in the world will see him. But it doesn't mean at the same moment.
2: Mm-hmm. 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
1: Amen.
2: Thank you. We've got Henry in New York. Henry, welcome to the program.
7: Yes, Pastor Green. My question is, for people who are born mentally sick, mentally, if they die at the age of 90 years old, they're still mentally sick. If they do certain things, will God hold against them?
1: Yeah, well, God is a loving God, Henry, and so if a person has some kind of mental handicap, you know, he may judge many of them as you would a child before the age of accountability, and they would be saved. The Bible says that to whom much is given, much is required. If a person is given little, little is required. And some people, they just don't understand. And Jesus said people are judged because they do understand and they ignore the truth. He said, if you were blind, you would have no sin. But now you say, we see or we understand, he says, your sin remains. So people who, they're handicapped in some way and they just can't understand, God is a merciful God. And so we never have to worry about, will God be fair? God, he's the very epitome of justice.
2: All right, very good. Oscar, listening in New York. Oscar, welcome to the program.
8: Yes, sir. The Bible says that God is a consuming fire. So my question is this. Is the lake of fire in the book of Revelation God?
1: That's talking about, you know, he's got a Shekinah glory, a presence. And it says that a fire devours before him. The Bible tells us that the wicked, when Christ comes, the wicked are destroyed by the brightness, the glory of his coming. It's almost like when I was a kid, we would sometimes play with a magnifying glass on a summer day, and it wasn't very nice, but we'd burn ants. And just the magnification of just that light was enough to just burn up the ants. Well, the glory of God is going to be bright, but it will not hurt the righteous, but it will destroy the wicked. Now, that's separate from the lake of fire, because the Bible says these are separated from God. They are cast away. They are cast into the lake of fire. So the lake of fire where the wicked are consumed and devoured, that is not the God's glory. It is like a lake of fire, like the fire and brimstone burn up Sodom and Gomorrah.
2: And in Revelation chapter 20, we read about what's called the Great White Throne Judgment. Mm-hmm. Describes the wicked outside of the New Jerusalem. The righteous are inside the city, and there is a final judgment. And they can actually see God, so he must veil his glory somehow during that judgment time. And then the wicked mount their attack upon the New Jerusalem, and then fire comes down from heaven and devours them. And it talks here in Revelation chapter 20, verse 15, anyone not found written in the book of life was cast into the lake of fire. Mm-hmm. So again, you've got God the Father, or the glory of God, somehow veiled because the wicked are not destroyed, and yet there is the lake of fire in which they are cast at the end of that judgment.
1: Yeah, and that final judgment is not God's light or glory, because it says they are cast into outer darkness, mm-hmm. where there's weeping and gnashing of teeth. So it's a different punishment that you see there. But good question. Thank you, Henry.
2: We've got Christiana in Florida. Christina, rather. Sorry, Christina, welcome to the Two Bible Answers Live.
9: Hi, good evening.
1: Evening. And your question?
9: Yes. I have a question. Will we be able to see God when we go to heaven? Because there is a lot of different conflicting things in the Bible. For example, 1 Timothy chapter 6, verse 16 says that, you know, no one will ever see God and will never be able to see him, but Moses saw God's back. And then there's another verse that says, blessed are those that are righteous, for they'll see God. And then there's another verse that says, we would be consumed if we saw God because we're so sinful. So when we get to heaven, will we actually be able to see God?
1: Well, the simple answer is yes, and my verse is Revelation 22:4, last chapter in the Bible, says they will see his face, speaking of the saved. Now, right now, we cannot see God the Father because the glory, as I mentioned, would consume us. And even God told Moses, who is holy, no man can see my face, his unveiled glory in their present condition. Now, Moses is in the presence of God with a glorified body. Now, I'm sure he does see God's face. And in heaven, you know, God used to walk in the garden with Adam and Eve. They saw God. The times in the Old Testament where it says they saw God, they probably saw what we call a Christophany, which is, it's Christ before the incarnation. They saw God the Son. So anytime it says, and even Jesus said, no man can see the Father. And that's probably one of the verses you're referring to, Christina. So when it says that they can't see the Father, it's talking about man in his fallen condition cannot see the face of God the Father. We do see Jesus. Christ said, if you've seen me, you've seen the Father. It's, you know, veiled in humanity. But in heaven, it's as clear as it can be. We will see his face. God himself will dwell with us.
2: Okay, thank you.
1: Thanks. Good question.
2: We've got Justin in Wisconsin. Justin, welcome to Bible Answers Live.
10: Hi, my question is, how do you keep the commandments?
1: How do you keep them? Well, Jesus says, if you love me, The best way to keep the commandments is because you love God. I was just reading today, Pastor Ross, you know, I'm starting a new Bible reading program, and I'm in Genesis where Jacob is working for Rachel. He's got to work 7 years. The Bible says he loved her so much it seemed like days. The work seemed like nothing because of the love that he had for Rachel. And the more we love the Lord, any good works or obedience is just, it's an act of love. We want to do the things that please him. So if we're struggling to obey, the question is, how do we love God more? The Bible tells us that we love him because he first loved us. So when we see and we behold Christ's love for us in his life and on the cross, it moves our hearts and we love him and want to serve him.
2: That verse you're referring to is John chapter 14, verse 15, where Jesus says, if you love me, keep my commandments. And we love him because he first loved us. We need to behold him. We behold him through his word. Pastor Doug, you mentioned you started a new Bible reading plan while I read the very same passage of scripture, because we're probably on the same plan. And we just want to encourage people. What a great opportunity. If you're not on a Bible reading plan, you need to get on one. I mean, it doesn't take long. Actually, if you read the Bible over a year, it's divided up. You could probably read your daily portion within 10, 15 minutes. So it doesn't take long. There's even apps that will read the Bible to you and help you stay on track. So,
1: and they'd appreciate the lesson we offered to everybody about the Bible. Is there anything left you can trust?
2: Mm-hmm. The number for that is 800-835-6747. You can ask for the study guide, anything left you can trust, or dial #250 on your smartphone. Say Bible Answers Live, and Amazing Facts does actually have, just thought of it now, a Bible reading plan. If you don't have one, of course, you can get one for free online, or you can just simply go to Amazing Facts and find out about the free Bible reading plan that we have. Okay, next caller that we have is Cedric in Florida. Cedric, welcome to the program.
11: Thank you, Pastors. Pastor Doug and Pastor Russ.
1: Yes.
11: This is a question for Pastor Doug. What is your opinion on the people who are cremated and still buried?
1: Cremated and still buried. I'm not sure what you mean, cremated and buried. So you mean if they're cremated and then they're buried, does that affect the resurrection? Or
11: no, but all I'm saying is that, that is possible. That people are some people are cremated and you're not scattered. The hashes is being buried.
1: Oh, I see what you're saying.
11: In the cemetery.
1: Yeah. Well, yeah. And matter of fact, that's what happened with my grandparents is they were cremated and then they have a cemetery. They've got a wall that's full of urns. And they have people do that economically because it saves space compared to a whole coffin. But, you know, I don't think there's really any difference. The Bible tells us ashes to ashes and dust to dust. So it's not a problem for God to resurrect. Now, technically, if you say, what is the Bible method for disposing of dead or how do you treat the dead? Almost 99% of the time, it's burial. You know, Abraham was buried, Isaac was buried, Joseph was buried. They were embalmed, but then they were buried. Only one or two examples in the Bible of a believer that was cremated. Now, many of the martyrs who died for their faith, they were burned at the stake. Well, they're certainly going to be resurrected. So cremation does not prevent God from resurrecting you. And folks have argued, you know, now with so many people in the world, all the space taken up by cemeteries, how can we keep doing this? You know, I don't know that I don't know that it's a saved lost question. But biblically, if you want to know what they did, it was typically burial.
2: That's right. You know, the Bible does talk about a couple of examples where a believer, as far as we know, was burnt. You have 1 Samuel chapter 31, verse 12, talks about the bones of Jonathan mm-hmm. after his death were gathered and they were burnt. And of course, we believe that Jonathan will be saved. He was a good man and he'll be in heaven.
1: And you know, during the Reformation, some of the martyrs like Whitfield mm-hmm. or Wycliffe, they scatter their ashes in the river, and they thought, that'll prevent this. Friend, you hear the music. We're just taking a break. We're going to come back with more Bible answers. Don't go anywhere.
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3: 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I am Doug Batchelor.
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5: Hi, thank you, and thank you for your program. My question is, first, I'm an atheist, and my question is, a lot of times when I talk with Christians, and I sort of back them into a corner because we can't understand why God does something, and a lot of times they'll say, well, you know, we're just human, and we can't understand God. So I was calling to ask specifically, what is it about the human brain that doesn't allow us to understand God, because I think there isn't anything missing in the human brain that would allow us to understand God.
3: Well, I think, first of all, I'm delighted to talk to you. I used to be an atheist, too. And I got to where I just didn't have enough faith to be an atheist, because I can't find any evidence in the observable universe where you get inner working systems, organization, and design by chance. There's always intelligence invested in those things. Now, I think we can understand something about the mind of God. And in the Bible, God says, come now, let us reason together. And there's a lot of evidence we see in the world of, just the symbiotic relationship between creatures and plants and animals, just incredible cycle of, you know, we exhale what the plants inhale, so to speak. And so there's a lot we understand from God, both in His Word and in the observable universe. You know, I'd love to see you read my book. You can actually listen to the testimony for free online. It's called The Richest Caveman, and it tells you why I went from being an atheist, or at least an agnostic, to believing in the Bible. And I thought that would never happen. But, I don't know if I'm answering your question, though.
5: No, you're not.
3: Okay, you want to know what in our human minds would prevent us from understanding the will of God?
5: Yeah.
3: Well, see, I think we can understand the will of God. So I'm having a problem with the question.
5: I guess it doesn't apply to you.
3: Sorry, go ahead.
5: Well, I guess it doesn't apply to you. Maybe it just applies to Christians who think they can't, because this is the problem I run up a lot when I talk with Christians.
3: Well, no, in fairness, there's a lot of things that happen we don't understand. I mean, we see a tragedy.

0: tragedy where some innocent person suffers, and we think if God is good, why does that happen? Now, to some extent, we do understand those things, and a lot of Christians don't. They don't explain it very well, but there is a battle that is going on between good and evil. Not only is there a good, loving God, but the highest of his creation was a creature called Lucifer that rebelled and came to this world and said, I can run things better. And our first parents, they listened to Lucifer instead of God, and basically he hijacked the planet. And there's a lot of forces at play here that are in the Bible people don't talk about. So a lot of the evil that we see in the world is not God's will. That's why Jesus said we should pray, thy will be done, because a lot of things God doesn't want to happen. So when we see things we don't understand, you know, we can't see into the spiritual realm, just like we can't see radio waves. But they're very real.
1: And of course, we mentioned earlier, we do have a study guide that talks about the Bible. And if you believe the Bible, and there's plenty of evidence to support the Bible, that it is a trustworthy book, it is a revelation. And if you read the Bible, you understand more of this great controversy. You understand what God is like, and you understand the plan of redemption and what God did to save mankind. So, again, that is a great resource for anyone wanting to learn more. It's called The Ultimate Resource, and you can just call and ask. 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Just say Bible Answers Live and then The Ultimate Resource.
0: All right.
1: Thank you, Jason. We've got Grace in California. Grace, welcome to the program.
2: Yes, thank you. Good evening, Pastor Doug and Pastor Rose.
0: Evening.
2: My question is it okay for a student to take yoga classes in college?
0: Yeah, well, yoga, you know, I used to be involved in Eastern religions, and yoga was sort of a combination of, you know, body exercises, procedures, cleansing, and it was sort of combining the body and the spirit, but it was woven into the mysticism of the religion. So for me, I would not be comfortable doing that. I stop short of condemning people that are doing yoga exercises for purely physical reasons. But in its beginning, yoga is very much tied to a religious belief, and there's other great exercises besides yoga classes. I don't know if that helps a little. Hope that makes sense, Grace. Thank you.
1: We've got Christian in Texas. Christian, welcome to the program.
3: Okay, so my question is, in Job chapter 1, how did Satan get into the presence of God and the angels if he was kicked out of heaven?
0: Well, first of all, the Bible doesn't say this meeting was in heaven. It says there was a day when the sons of God came to present themselves before the Lord, and the devil came among them. And this is in Job chapter 1. You know, God left heaven every now and then. For instance, when he walked with Adam and Eve in the garden, he went other places to visit his creatures and his creation. And so wherever this meeting is, it doesn't say in the Bible, Satan is able to access this meeting. And I don't know that the devil was completely confined to the earth until after the time of the cross. I think Jesus said, I beheld Satan fall like lightning from heaven. I think that up to that point, he was able to still accuse. You see him in the book of Zechariah. He's standing before the Lord accusing the high priest.
1: And when it says that the devil was, Satan was cast out of heaven, it's not necessarily meaning that he can never go back for a meeting or something like that, but it means that was no longer his home.
0: Yeah.
1: He was cast out of heaven, the dwelling place of God. So wherever the meeting took place, if it was in heaven, well, the devil came for a specific reason. He claimed the earth was his, and he was representing the earth. That's why God said, where did you come from? And he said, oh, from walking up and down on the earth. So he claimed the earth is his. Quite possibly the sons of God that we read about there in Job are representatives of other intelligent worlds of unfallen beings. The devil claims the earth is his. So yeah. You have the story there recorded in Job. And just to add to that, Revelation chapter 12 talks about the devil being cast out of heaven, and that took place before creation. But then it also says at the cross, the devil was cast down. And as you mentioned, at the cross, now Jesus is the representative of the earth. Mm-hmm. So the devil is now bound to this earth.
0: Yeah, you know, one more thing occurred to me while you're talking is that, you know, here in our world, I can talk to people. I did it today on the other side of the planet.
1: Mm.
0: And what makes us think that the devil had to be standing in front of God to talk to God? If we've got cell phones and internet, then the devil can communicate with God no matter where he is. But I think this one, it does imply in the book of Job, he came into the presence. He showed up. But thank you.
1: All right, next caller that we have is Natasha in New York. Natasha, welcome to the program.
4: Thank you so much. Okay, so my question is, it's based on Mark 9:5. I saw that, I read that that Moses and Elijah, they made a cameo appearance in the New Testament. And I was wondering about Enoch, because I never... since God took Enoch, I never read about him again. So I just wanted to hear your thoughts on it.
0: Good question.
4: Thank you. I'll listen off that.
0: Yeah, good question. You know, the Bible tells us not only did Elijah go to heaven without dying, but Enoch walked with God, and he was not, for God took him. Why was it only Moses and Elijah that appeared on the Mount of Transfiguration that you find in Mark chapter 9? And by the way, that's also in Luke and in Matthew. I think it's because that for that particular experience, Moses and Elijah had a relationship with Jesus different from Enoch's. Both Moses and Elijah fasted 40 days and 40 nights, as Jesus did. Moses represents the law. Elijah represents the prophets. Enoch might have been beholding from the front row. We don't know. But just Moses and Elijah came to appear, is basically symbolizing the law and the prophets that endorsed that Jesus was the Messiah.
1: And also we have a miniature of the second coming there. Jesus said, you know, just 6 days after, he said to his disciples, you shall see the Son of Man
0: or six
1: in
0: days
1: his
0: before
1: glory.
0: This.
1: 6 days
0: yeah.
1: before that, yes. And then, of course, Elijah represents those who are alive when Jesus comes and are translated to heaven without seeing death. And Moses, who died and was resurrected, could represent those who are resurrected at the second coming of Christ. So it's really rather significant that you have those two appearing with Jesus on the Mount of Transfiguration.
0: It's a miniature picture of the second coming.
1: We actually have a book called...
0: It's called The Two Witnesses.
1: The Two Witnesses, yep. That's right. And it's free. We'll send it to anyone who calls and asks. The number is 800-835-6747. Ask for the book called The Two Witnesses. Also, you can dial #250 and ask for that. Say Bible Answers Live and then ask for The Two Witnesses. We've got John listening in Arizona. John, welcome to the program.
5: Well, I listened to Pastor Doug's response to the return of the Lord in Revelations 1:7. But then in Matthew 24:27, it says that lightning cometh out of the east and flashes even unto the west. I'm of the opinion, I'm asking for a comment on this, that because I know lightning will travel around the earth 7 times in a second, at the speed of light. And he said, from east to west, as the lightning flashes. And it would seem logical that every eye would see him within that second.
0: Yeah, well, I think that when Jesus talks about his second coming being as lightning, he's not emphasizing the speed of light. He's emphasizing that everyone will see and it will not be a secret. Because when lightning flashes across the sky, you don't have to elbow the person next to you and say, did you see that? So he's actually addressing the idea that his coming would be a secret. And he said it's not a secret. It will be like lightning that covers the heavens. He's not saying that his coming would sweep around the heaven in the blink of an eye and he'd be done with it. So at least that's my understanding. But you make a good point. He says it'll go from the east to the west. He's talking about it traveling from point A to point B. Jesus is coming from the east and he's going to sweep around the world going west and head back to heaven.
1: Well, not only that, Pastor Doug, but you also have the earth that is still turning when Jesus is coming. So as Christ approaches the earth and the earth keeps turning, well, 24 hours, the earth has made a full rotation. Everybody has seen Jesus coming.
0: That's true, yeah.
1: Even before he sweeps around the earth, as he's approaching the earth, everyone will see him.
0: That's true, yeah.
1: Okay, great question.
0: Even
1: thank you, John.
0: He stood still, everyone would eventually
1: see
0: him
1: right.
0: In 24 hours.
1: The earth, yeah, the earth turns. We've got Ryan in New Mexico. Ryan, welcome to the program.
6: Hello again.
0: Hi.
6: I have a different question this time. Basically, whenever I'm talking about the Bible and, you know, the difference between the law of Moses and the Ten Commandments were the two tablets were made out of blue sapphire, you know, because Yahweh, you know, wrote on him with his finger. Do you know what I mean? And they kept them on the inside of the Ark of the Covenant, and then they had the Law of Moses, you know, written on paper by Moses. You know what I'm saying?
0: Yeah.
6: Kept on the outside of the Ark.
0: Yeah, so...
6: You know, and you can go on from there. But yeah, blue sapphire. Were they made out of blue sapphire?
0: Yeah, some people conjecture that the Ten Commandments were written on blue sapphire because sapphire is one of the stones that's mentioned as a pavement around God's throne. But there's no scripture, so all I would do is speculate. And, you know, I got to tell you, if I don't have a command that says, and this law was written on sapphire, I can't tell you it was. It just says two tables of stone. Now, evidently, whatever that stone was, it must have been available in the desert there, because when Moses broke the first tables of stone, God told him to hew two more tables of stone like the first and bring them up. So nothing is said about the value of the stone. It could have been plain granite or some stone that was abundant, probably hard, that was found there in the desert, but not so hard that you know, couldn't chisel. I guess God could chisel on anything. But anyway, it never says it was sapphire. We've got a member of our church that cuts stone, and he made us a beautiful set of Ten Commandments on a bluish granite, because he thinks it's sapphire also. Might be. We don't know. So there's no command, no specific scripture.
1: Yeah, and it's a good question. Was there sapphire in that region,
0: in the
1: Sinai, in the desert? And
0: yeah.
1: It must have been a large piece of sapphire. Do you find that big of a sapphire stone? I don't know, maybe.
0: Yeah.
1: So, anyway,
0: yeah, well, I can't wait to find out, Ryan.
1: Yeah. All right, we've got Donna in Canada. Donna, welcome to the program.
7: Thank you so much. Okay, I'm trying to study the Bible, and I have to tell you, I've never been interested in history. I've never been interested in politics. I don't have a clue about either of those things. And as I'm reading Daniel, I think it's Daniel 11, it's talking about the king of the north and the king of the south. And it's talking about all these different countries, and it sounds like a foreign language to me. So I just wondered if you had any books or whatever, or literature that might explain these things.
0: Great question. You know, I think I should mention that Pastor Ross right now is doing a class every week, or almost every week, going through Daniel, and he's just getting ready to dive into Daniel 11. Do not be discouraged, Donna, that you don't understand all of the political intrigue that is happening in Daniel 11. It is a challenge. It's one of the most challenging prophetic chapters in the Bible. But very simply, you've got a battle between, it says, the king of the north and the king of the south, that starts out with the southern powers of the Greek Empire and the northern powers of the Greek Empire, and then that kind of transitions over history. How those transitions play out, there's quite a bit of discussion on it. I don't know, Pastor Ross, you got lessons coming out eventually.
1: Yeah, we do. We're actually going to be talking about that in a couple of weeks. So, you know, if you want to tune in, I think it's on YouTube, you can
0: go to Granite Hilltop. Yeah.
1: Yeah, it is interesting. You've got, as you mentioned, Pastor Dave, the King of the North begins with the Syrian powers, part of the Grecian Empire, and you have the King of the South, Ptolemy, would be the lineage, and the King of Egypt. Eventually, the King of Egypt is subdued by the King of the North, which would be the Grecian power. There's different kings that come and go, but they all fall under the King of the North. But then Rome conquers the Greeks, and Rome becomes the King of the North.
0: Right.
1: And very interesting as it plays even to both Rome in its pagan form and also in its papal form. You get to around verse 40, it brings you right up to our time. So, yeah, there's a lot there.
0: Yeah. Great question, Donna. Keep studying. You'll get clear.
1: All right. We got Lloyd in Arkansas. Lloyd, welcome to the program.
8: Thank you very much for listening to me.
0: Yes.
8: My question is, can you explain to me Psalms chapter 2, verse 7, and Hebrews chapter 5, verse 5? What is taking place there, and who's doing the talking, and whom?
0: Great. All right, let me read it for our friends. If you go to Psalms, the second psalm in verse 7, it says, I will declare the decree. The Lord has said to me, you are my son. Today I have begotten you. Ask of me, and I want to read verse 8 also, ask of me and I will give you the nations for your inheritance and the ends of the earth for your possession. So when you get to the New Testament, we see that this is a prophecy of Jesus. And if you look in Hebrews 1, verse 5, it says, for to which of the angels did Abraham say, you are my son? Paul, assuming Paul wrote Hebrews, Paul is saying, this is a prophecy about Jesus. He's not talking about angels being his son. And David, when it says, my Lord, the Lord said to my Lord, sit at my right hand. So you got the Lord talking to the Lord. He said, clearly, it's God the Father talking to God the Son. It's that same God the Son you see in Daniel 7 who comes before the Ancient of Days. When it says, this day I've begotten you, there it's really talking about the incarnation of Jesus.
1: Oh, because you have also, you read verse 8, but verse 9 says, you shall break them with the rod of iron, and you shall dash them into pieces. Now, that's a messianic phrase when it talks about a rod of iron. It's also referred to Jesus when he comes and he smites the wicked, it says, with a rod of iron. It represents judgment.
0: Mm-hmm.
1: So clearly this passage is talking about Jesus. It's a messianic phrase.
0: Yeah, and that's in Revelation where it says he will smash them as a rod.
1: He comes
0: well,
1: Revelation.
0: It actually says in Revelation 12, a child rules all nations with a rod of iron,
1: yep.
0: A man-child.
1: Yep.
0: So, yep, I hope that helps a little, Lloyd, and appreciate your question. Thank you.
1: Okay, we've got Adrian in California. Adrian, welcome to the program.
9: Thank you so much. How are you guys doing?
0: Always better than we deserve.
9: Thank you. Thank you. God bless. As a Christian, if someone asks you the question, are you saved? What should be your answer? And should we know or be assured that we are saved now?
0: Yeah, great question. Well, first of all, I always want to know who's asking me the question because there's a context. If one of my Baptist friends says, are you saved? I'd say yes. Because what they're asking is, do you know the Lord? If you've got an Arminian friend and he says, are you saved? They're wanting to know, do you believe that once saved, always saved? I'd explain to them that, you know, I have confidence. I know the Lord, that I am a Christian. It doesn't mean that I can't be lost. And so some of it just has to do with who's asking you the question and what's inferred by that. Can we know we have eternal life? Can a Christian have some confidence? Well, John says, by this we may know that we have eternal life. Whoever has the Son has life. So, I'm hoping that that's answering what you're asking, Adrian. But we're going to try and take one or two more calls. We're running, the clock's running up on us here, and people waiting.
1: We've got Diane in Washington. Diane, welcome to Bible Answers Live. We have just a few minutes.
10: Thank you so much for taking my call, first of all. I have a family member that's telling me that God created sin, and she's getting this from Isaiah 45:7. And she goes, well, it does say I make peace and create evil. And so just quickly, I'd like your thoughts on that, because I don't believe that God created sin. I mean, when he created Satan and created Adam and Eve, he gave us free will, you know, to choose. So
0: right.
10: I would just like your thoughts on that. Thank you.
0: Well, God is good. God is just. God is perfect. And God does not create evil. God created a beautiful angel that became a devil. This verse is often misunderstood just because when you go from one language to another, it can lose some of its meaning. Here, God is simply saying, I'm the one who allows these judgments to come. And so the word evil there is the word calamity. It means I can send calamity. And when God sent a flood on the world, he sent calamity, but it was really a judgment. So that's different than evil. A judgment is actually a good thing. It's bringing justice. You know, if a judge sentences a violent criminal to prison, he's sending calamity to the prisoner, but he's sending peace to the citizens. So it's not evil. It's good for a judge to do that. So this is saying God sends judgment.
1: All right, one last question, if we can get it in. We got Richard in
0: Nebraska. Richard.
1: Nebraska.
0: You're on the air.
1: Right. Richard, yep, got just a minute.
11: Hello.
0: Hi.
11: I always wondered, because it says in the Bible that the devil deceived a third of the angels. Do you have any idea? And it's kind of like a silly question, but I always wondered, what was a third of the angels? Do we even have any clue? You know, how many, a third of what? A million? A billion?
0: All right. Well, you know, the Bible does tell us that He's surrounded by an innumerable company of angels, and I think it says 10,000. He comes with 10,000 times 10,000. Now I think
1: thousands of thousands.
0: Yeah, that's the. It's basically saying that it's countless. You know, God said the descendants of Abraham would be like the stars and like the dust of the sea. So there are billions of angels. There are guardian angels for every human alive. And so if you figure there are 8 billion people in the world, and there's at least one guardian angel, and there may be a guardian and recording angels, and maybe they work in shifts, there's billions of angels. And so, yeah, one-third of them rebelled against God. It's hard to put an exact number on that, obviously. But don't worry, God is not running short on angels like some kings run short on soldiers. He's got countless angels that minister to him. And for our listening friends, I always like to take a moment and explain. Those that are listening on satellite radio, satellite and free-to-air have two different clocks that they use. And so because of that, we sign off sort of in two stages. We'll say farewell and God bless to our friends that are listening on satellite. For all the others, stand by, because we are going to be taking a couple of minutes answering your internet questions. And we'll be doing as many rapid-fire questions as we can in just a couple of minutes. For the rest of our friends, God bless. We'll study together again next week.
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1: Hello, friends, and welcome back to Bible Answers Live. 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If you have a question, just BAL questions at amazingfacts.org. That's BAL questions at amazingfacts.org. Pastor Doug from Trinidad, Kian is asking, is Michael the Archangel Jesus? And if so, what are the scriptures?
0: Yeah, I remember when I first learned this, I thought, how can that be? He's called an angel. Well, it's not a regular angel. One of the titles for Jesus is Michael the Archangel. And it doesn't mean Jesus is an angel. That word archangel, it means the greatest messenger. And the Bible says the Lord himself will descend from heaven with a shout and the voice of the archangel. It's the archangel that resurrects Moses. It's the angel of the Lord that Joshua worships. And we are only to worship God, and that's in the book of Joshua, chapter 2, I think.
1: All right, the verse you're talking about, the archangel, is 1 Thessalonians 4:16. It says, the Lord will come with the voice, with the shout of the archangel.
0: Correct.
1: Okay, next question that we have, we've got Dennis asking, where did Melchizedek come from? It talks about him not having a father or a mother. Does this mean that he is God himself?
0: Yeah, when Paul says that Melchizedek is without father or mother, beginning of days, he's simply making a comparison of Melchizedek where no genealogy is given. He appears suddenly in history and disappears, and we don't know what people he's of. He said, well, that's like Christ, who is from eternity to eternity, has no beginning or end. But Melchizedek was a real person. There's just no citation of his people or where he went.
1: What is the delusion that God speaks about in 2 Thessalonians chapter 2, verse 11, where it says, they do not love the truth. God sends them a strong delusion.
0: Well, it's probably the same delusion Jesus warns about when he said that if it were possible, even the very elect would be deceived. The devil and three unclean spirits come out of the mouth, the beast, the dragon, and the false prophet, performing signs and wonders to deceive the leaders of the world and bring them to that battle of Armageddon. So the nature of that delusion, Satan himself, we believe, is going to impersonate Christ and talks about bringing fire down from heaven. We don't know exactly what the particular miracle is, but that's why it's going to be a delusion. I think it's going to surprise much of the earth.
1: All right. And, you know, I'm looking at the clock, Pastor Doug. 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
12: 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We're excited to let you know that Greg and Jill Morricone will be at the Carolina Conference Camp Meeting at Lake Junaluska, North Carolina this month. The theme this year is We Shall Behold Him, and Jill will be sharing on the topics of Behold the Lamb, Behold His Power, Behold the Invitation, and Behold His Return beginning Sunday, May 24th through Wednesday, May 27th at 6:30 p.m. Eastern. The Carolina Conference Camp Meeting will be held at Lake Junaluska Conference and Retreat Center at 91 North Lakeshore Drive in Lake Junaluska, North Carolina. For more information about this event, including links to their camp meeting website and YouTube live stream, please visit 3abn.tv/news. What a marvelous opportunity this will be to focus our eyes and hearts upon Jesus Christ, the Lamb of God. So please make plans to be with us and enjoy a marvelous week of spiritual renewal.
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1: We have a great program coming up for you this hour. Hope you plan to be here for all of it. We've got the Bible quiz, and this hour I have a quote for you. All I want to know is who said it. That's coming up in just a little while, right here.

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0: Sometimes I get asked, you know, you talk about occasionally the conversion process, the process of sanctification, etc. What is that exactly? Well, I have a Bible text that will tell you what it is, and we'll have that in a moment. This last song, Kimberly Floyd Miles, Turn Your Life Over to Jesus, Mark Trammell Trio, Happiness, and from Annette Campbell, Somewhere in the World. Aaron Jeffrey coming up next on Musical Meditations, but right now let's talk about this text in Ephesians. This is what it says, and this is the process of sanctification and so forth. So here it is. He says, Paul says in Ephesians, put off your old nature, which belongs to your former manner of life and is corrupt through deceitful lusts, and be renewed in the spirit of your minds, and put on the new nature created after the likeness of God in true righteousness and holiness. So that's the conversion process, the process of sanctification. So that goes on in all of our lives. After we accept Jesus Christ as our Savior, that is the process we go through. And you can read that for yourself. I encourage you to do that. Maybe bookmark it, memorize it, or whatever. Ephesians 4, verses 22 through 24.
1: This is Janice Brown with a ray of sunshine for the mind, soul, and spirit. The Little Pear Tree. We were so excited to be moving into our new home. As we strolled around the acres admiring the beautiful landscape, my eyes were drawn to a spiny, thin little tree, which we discovered was a pear tree. One day, as I looked out the window, I saw hail falling and trees bending. There were streaks of lightning and loud claps of thunder, too. The next morning, I looked out and cried, "Oh no, my tree!" The lightning had struck the little pear tree straight down the middle. The top fell off, making it look like a bent-over, twisted, spiny branch just sticking out of the ground. For days, I felt bad about the tree. Finally, my husband said, "I'm sorry about your tree. We'll have to cut it down, and I'll plant another one for you." "No," I said. "For some reason, I just do not want to cut it down." A whole year passed, and one day, I saw there were buds on the tree. It looked rather funny, a twisted, bent-over tree with a gap in the middle, but with beautiful green leaves all over it. Soon, white flowers appeared, and to my amazement, there were pears on the little tree. The tree seemed more beautiful than it was before it was struck by lightning. That tree taught me a lesson. Even though it was fragile and struck by lightning, the tree weathered the storm, became stronger each day, and eventually bore sweet, delicious fruit again. The secret? It stayed connected to its roots. We must stay connected to Jesus. He says in John 15, verse 5, that, "I am the vine, ye are the branches. He that abideth in me and I in him, the same bringeth forth much fruit. For without me, ye can do nothing." Like that tree, we are sometimes caught in the storms of life. We experience lightning bolts of trials and tribulations that are overwhelming. We are bent, twisted, and often it looks like we will never be the same or able to be productive again. But like that tree, we can't give up and die. God, help us to hold on through the storms. Amen.
0: The Bible quiz question comes up in the next song right after this one, so stay here for it. Here's the web address for Three Angels Broadcasting Network, 3abn.org. Visit us sometime.

This is Musical Meditations, and here's the Bible quiz question. Who said this? Fix your thoughts on what is true and honorable and right. Think about the things that are pure and lovely and admirable. Think about things that are excellent and worthy of praise. So I want to know who said that, and you have two songs to find the answer if you don't know already.

0: Steve Green and Morning Has Broken. Morning Light is the name of the CD that's from. We also heard from Aaron Jeffrey, Timeless, and from Kirsty Esselwells Mars, All Things Bright and Beautiful. Have a song by the Cathedral Singers coming up in just a couple of minutes on the Musical Meditations. But now, the Bible quiz I asked a few minutes ago was this question, then I'll give you the answer. I'll repeat the question for you and then the answer. Who said this? All I want to know is who said it. It can be most anybody in the Bible. I just want to know who said it. Fix your thoughts on what is true and honorable and right. Think about things that are pure and lovely and admirable. Think about things that are excellent and worthy of praise. Who said that? It was the Apostle Paul. Well, he calls himself an apostle. He wasn't an original apostle, but he became an apostle. But anyway, Paul, he said it, and if you knew this, then you get some extra credit as well. Philippians 4:8 is where he said that. And it's a good, positive text. I like it. It's a good thing to remember. Fix your thoughts on what is true and honorable and right. Don't think about negative things. Don't think about Satan. Think about God and all of his things as well. So, did you get the answer? Did you get it right? I hope so.
1: You know, it's very interesting that as you read God's Word, you will find wonderful things to learn here. And Jesus has a wonderful message for us in John chapter 14, verse 15. In John chapter 14 and verse 15, Jesus says to us, "If you love me, keep my commandments." Wow, you say. Wait a minute. Jesus didn't say, "If you want to avoid hell, keep my commandments." No, Jesus says, "If you love me, keep my commandments." Please understand that the exercise of force is contrary to God's government. It's contrary to the way God's people should live. So I want to encourage you to consider the words of Jesus for a moment. You see, he has already given us the great demonstration of his love for us in so many ways. But the greatest manifestation of God's love for us is when Jesus Christ took our place on the cross and died for us so that we could have access to eternal life. So you see, my friend, God desires to have a relationship of love with each and every one of us. And that's why Jesus invites us to consider, "If you love me, keep my commandments." I invite you to accept Jesus as your personal Savior.
2: Giving consent for Jesus to do for us that which we are incapable of doing is as simple as praying, "Lord, take my heart, for I cannot give it. It's your property. Keep it pure, for I can't keep it for you. Save me in spite of my weak, unchristlike self. Mold me and fashion me and raise me into a pure and holy atmosphere where the rich current of your love can flow through my soul. Amen."
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6: Man's impossibilities are God's opportunities. Many times Jesus promised the disciples that with God, all things are possible. Remember to look up when things of this life get you down. He's always there waiting to help.
0: The Cathedral Singers have a CD called Take This Moment. This is a song from it. It's called Te Ensalzare, Señor. That's in Spanish. In English, I will praise you, Lord.

0: I have an entire psalm I want to pass along in just a moment, but don't panic. It's not a longer one. It's actually a very short one, just six verses, but it is excellent. And so we'll get that in just a second. That was Rick Webb, and He Will Be There. Rick Foster, soon and very soon before that. And we heard from the Cathedral Singers, Te Ensalzare, Señor. And that was half in English, half in Spanish. And the English translation is, I will praise you, Lord. So that's a good thing to do, right? Praise God. Margie Salcedo Rice is coming up in just a couple of minutes. But now to the entire Psalm of 150. Praise the Lord. Praise God in His sanctuary. Praise Him in His mighty firmament. Praise Him for His mighty needs. Praise Him according to His exceeding greatness. Praise Him with trumpet sound. Praise Him with lute and harp. Praise Him with timbrel and dance. Praise Him with strings and pipe. Praise Him with sounding cymbals. Praise Him with loud clashing cymbals. Let everything that breathes praise the Lord. Praise the Lord. Now, isn't that good? I like that. Just such a positive one. And what's the consistent thought going through this entire one? It's Psalm 150. Well, it's praise God, of course. And it also sounds to me like they were actually quite happy to praise Him, don't you think, with a dance and cymbals and so forth, loud clashing cymbals, timbrel, etc., strings and pipe. So it sounds like they were quite happy to be praising the Lord, and I think that's a good thing to do too as well, right? Be happy. Praise God, right? Again, Psalm 150. Stay with us. This is Musical Meditations, and there's more to come.
1: One day I needed to go to the main office in the school where I work, and as I turned into the office door, I ran right into a rotund little man. He was coming from the office into the hall. He had a red flower in his lapel, and he had gray sideburns and a fancy gray mustache that twirled and curled on the ends. And he looked so familiar to me that I was sure I knew him. But in the brief moment when I was bouncing off his tummy, I couldn't quite place him. Now the sanguine in me took over, as it usually does, and I smiled and said to him, "Hi, how are you?" And he responded warmly, although he looked a little puzzled, "Well, hi, I'm fine. How are you?" And still exuding warmth and cheer, I replied, "Oh, I'm fine too, busy as usual, but happy." Now he was looking very puzzled, but he answered, "That's good. I was sure this fellow must be a friend. He looked so very familiar." And so I continued, "Listen, I've got a lot to do, but why don't you stop by my office sometime and we can talk a little, we can have a little chat. It's good to see you. Take care." And he said in a very puzzled tone, "Well, okay, I'll see you." I went on into the office, and as I looked back, he was looking at me with a very puzzled expression. And I suddenly realized that he was being followed, because right behind him was the superintendent of education for Portland Public Schools. Behind him was the principal of my school, then the three vice principals, then the two security guards from our school, and then a uniformed police officer. And there were two folks wearing the green jackets that identified them as part of Portland's gang task force. And then there were three men carrying large video cameras on their shoulders. And the cameras were marked Channel 2, Channel 6, and Channel 8, Portland's main television stations. And it was at that moment that I realized I had just invited Bud Clark, who was then the mayor of Portland, to stop by my office and have a little chat. You see, I had seen this man so many times on television that I thought I knew him. I had seen his picture on television. I had heard his voice on the radio. I had seen him in newspapers. I thought I knew him. But at the crucial moment, I couldn't quite place who he was in my life. And by the way, he never did stop by my office for that little chat. And it was later that evening, as I was telling my husband about this, and he was laughing, I realized that sometimes as Christians, we treat God just like I treated Bud Clark. We hear so much about Him, we've seen so many pictures, that we think we know Him. We're familiar with who He is. We may even talk about Him, but we only know Him secondhand. We don't know Him personally. And then sometimes, at the crucial moments of our lives, we make small talk and we hurry on our way. My friends, I want to tell you that it's not enough to talk about Jesus Christ. We must talk to Him. And it's not enough to know about Jesus Christ. We must know Him. It's not enough to recognize His picture. We must know who He is in our lives. This is Jenny Allen with 3ABN Radio.
0: 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Margie Salcedo Rice came and visited. She recorded some songs, and this was one of them, and we liked it, so we thought we would bring it over and offer it to you as well. So this is from a performance on 3ABN Television. Margie Salcedo Rice, and We Need the Lord on 3ABN Radio.

You know, sometimes we hear from people who say, you know, I just don't know how to pray. I don't know what to do. Well, here's a good song that tells us that. The Old Time Gospel Hour Quartet on Musical Meditations.

0: The Old Time Gospel Hour Quartet, When I Don't Know How to Pray. Chris Olenby, the love song before that, and from Margie Salcedo Rice, We Need the Lord. This is Musical Meditations, and one of the many reasons we can depend on Jesus is because he knows how it is to be us. In Hebrews 2, it tells us, for because he himself has suffered and been tempted, he is able to help those who are tempted, that is you and me. And you can read that in Hebrews 2, verse 18. Do you want to get some more information about Musical Meditations or Three Angels Broadcasting Network, or talk to a 3ABN prayer partner? Here are the telephone numbers to accomplish those things, 800-752-3226 or 618-627-4651. I'm Jay Christian. Thanks for being here today.
1: Songs Can Fly is a unique program that provides a musical outlet for the many children being treated for cancer and blood disorders at Texas Children's Cancer and Hematology Center. In this program, the very first of its kind, the children work with a professional composer to write and record their own songs. This is an in-house studio, the first recording studio ever created on a pediatric cancer floor. These children are given a highly creative, much-needed musical environment to express their thoughts and feelings. The children are then able to share their music with friends and family in the form of individual CD recordings of their songs. These purple songs actually do fly. The children's songs are copied on purple CDs and flown to places on Earth and even into space. To date, hundreds of songs have been written, recorded, and flown around the globe and beyond. The songs have flown on two space shuttle missions, been heard on airline in-flight playlists, traveled on an undersea NOAA mission, and summited Mount Everest. As the dreams, feelings, and imaginations of these children take wing through the creativity of music, the organization Purple Songs Can Fly hopes that these children can see themselves soaring, flying, and rising above the obstacles of illness. Purple Songs Can Fly. What a beautiful, tangible symbol of healing.
2: Here's a Bible promise to have with you today. In 2 Kings 6, verse 16, Elisha was surrounded by a great army with many horses and chariots. Yet he told his servant, "Fear not, for they that be with us are more than they that be with them." Remember, friends, God is bigger than your enemies, and he's always with you.
3: A Father's Love Letter.
4: My dear child, nothing will ever separate you from my love again.
3: Romans 8, verse 39.
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3: Ephesians 3, verse 14.
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3: John 1, verse 12.
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0: This is Table Talk, a program that discusses topics of interest to today's Christian. The panel includes David Asherick, James Rafferty, Jeffrey Rosario, and Ty Gibson. And now, here's Table Talk.
1: Man, we've covered a lot of territory so far in our first three sessions, and we've basically spent a lot of time laying groundwork. We haven't actually gotten into the Protestant Reformation as of yet, but we're going to begin creeping in that direction right now. But David, when we were talking during the break, we were pointing out that we can't just jump from the prophecies of Paul and of Daniel about the great falling away that was going to occur and just leap all the way to Luther.
2: Yeah, that's a big jump.
1: Yeah, that's a lot of centuries that have passed. So help us walk through the developmental process by which we get the falling away, because it didn't happen overnight.
3: We need about 1,000 years of history in about 30 seconds.
2: 30 seconds? So here's what I would say right out of the gate, and I want to hear you, from you guys as well. What you end up with coming out of post-Constantinian Christianity, after the time of Constantine, all the way through what's called the medieval period or the Dark Ages until we get to the Protestant Reformation, there are a number of factors, but I would say the three primary factors that are influencing that period of history would be, number one, the relationship of the church to the state, which we've described, right? Because you have Constantine as now the head of the church at some level, but also he's the head of the state, Imperial Rome. And that sort of was imbibed, that idea of the interconnectedness of church and state. That just goes on. That's the cold that Christianity has caught that it still has. Mm-hmm. Okay? Number one. Number one is the relationship of the church and the state. Number two is what we might call the de-Judaization of the Christian faith. Mm. Okay? The de-Judaization is just what it sounds like. The un-Jewishing of the Christian faith.
3: Or the Greekizing.
2: Well, that's the number third thing. So it's not just the absence of something, the taking away of the Jewishness, it's the addition of Hellenization. So number one, church-state. Number two, de-Judaization. Number three, Hellenization. So as you say, the lessening of the Jewish influence and Hebrew thought that we started with, and then the increase, the turning up the volume on the Greeking of the faith. And this is able to be illustrated in a number of ways. And Jeffrey, you might know more about this than I do. But in the early Christian influencers in the period 2nd, 3rd, 4th, 5th century, basically none of these guys were Jews. They were not Hebrews. Many of them didn't speak, read, or write Hebrew. They were Greeks, right? Greek influence. And so I read this great quotation years ago from Yaroslav Pelikan in his The Development of Christian Doctrine, five-volume set. In the first volume, he says, look, this is the way to think about it. The Jews, the apostolic church, they thought of Judaism, we're talking about the believers in Christ, they thought about Judaism as their mother, right? This was the breast at which they nursed. This is how they've received the life that they have. But in the 2nd, 3rd, 4th, 5th centuries and beyond, the early church fathers thought of Judaism as their mother-in-law. Right? There's a difference. Because there wasn't that connection, that familial, social, cultural connection with Judaism. And so a number of things are going to start appearing on the sort of theological landscape of the Christian faith, and a number of things are going to start disappearing.
3: But I think there's a few things on that.
2: Please.
3: A few quick things is the why behind that.
2: Please.
3: Right? So the apostolic church, evangelism, right? The message spreads throughout Europe.
2: Yep, keep coming.
3: And we have an influx of Gentiles.
2: Gentiles, of course.
3: Right? We have an influx of non-Hebrew peoples joining the church. And as that takes place, the final generation of the apostles passes away, dies, right? The last of the apostles. Yep. And then slowly, we find a situation where the majority of the leadership now is now
2: Non-Jewish.
3: And then you have a situation where under the Roman Empire, now Rome begins to identify the Jews as a problem and begins to persecute the Jews. And now you have these Gentile believers inside the same church with these Jewish believers, but they begin to want to
2: distancing
3: from the Jews in order to not be lumped together with this problematic community that Caesar is after. And so as they're incentivized to separate, that just adds a thicker line between their Hebrew ancestry.
2: And not just socially. Not just culturally there was a separation. For our purposes here, there was a theological separation. Yeah. So that's what we mean by the de-Judaization. You're losing the Jewish influence. And with that, you're going to lose a lot of Jewish points of theological contact. Hmm. Sanctuary, Sabbath, anthropological monism, the idea that when you die, you sleep and await the resurrection. Hmm. But on the scene is going to become a whole bunch of new ideas. So what we have are these sort of simultaneous, this vortex of very interesting factors that are going to create cumulatively a church. By the time we get into Luther's time, even before that, when we get into the middle of the medieval period, it is virtually unrecognizable.
3: Yeah. We should also mention that during the Constantine period that we've been talking about, now we have a political incentive from an emperor now to make Christianity palatable to a broader audience.
2: Yes. Mm-hmm.
3: So now you have this. Now you have a politician who needs stability throughout the empire, and everybody knows that the stabilizer is to get everybody on the same page. And in order to now accommodate all of these different pagans that have come into the church, now we have the introduction of all these different, you were saying, things.
4: So
3: that
4: times haven't changed at all. People are inclined to use popular religious movements for political ends, just like we see taking place in our political world today and for all of our whole lifetimes. It's always advantageous for an American presidential candidate, going back, you know, through all of American history pretty much, to identify with the huge voting block that is Christianity.
2: Yeah.
3: Politicians.
4: So Constantine is just doing the same thing at his time. He's seeing all of these people, and Christianity is overtaking the empire, so he identifies with the thing that's overtaking, and then he himself redefines the thing by infusing into it principles that are foreign to it.
2: That's exactly right. And there are a number of factors that are swirling together here, one of which is the Constantine reality. The other is the de-Judaization. Now we have the Greeking of the faith. And here's another big one. Prior to Constantine, there were some fairly significant persecutions historically of the Christian church. Mm-hmm. And when those people were persecuted, this created almost a strengthening or a resolve in the church, mm-hmm. where in the post-Constantinian world, you're now like, okay, well, who are the new heroes of the faith? Who are the martyrs? Who are those that are willing to lay down their lives? And in subsequent centuries, you actually have the rise of the birth of what would come to be known as monasticism. People that would take very specific and self-limiting vows, ascetic vows, things like, I will not have sex, celibacy. I will take a vow of poverty. In some extreme cases, I will take a vow of silence. I will take a vow of obedience to the rule of the order. So what you have now are these sort of newly emerging ways to be super Christian, because nobody's being burned at the stake.
4: That are super Greek and not Hebrew at all.
2: Yeah, that's exactly right.
4: Because the Hebrew way of processing God and theology and life is very social, very much grounded in fellowship.
2: Yes.
4: God is a fellowshipping God. And for Hebrew ways of thinking, food is a part of the sacred daily interaction with God's creation. In the Jewish way of thinking, the creation itself, including the human body and its sexuality, isn't evil in and of itself. It can be misused, but it's actually to be celebrated. And so you start having this movement take place away from
2: Biblical Christianity.
4: Biblical Christianity and a holistic view of the world and mankind.
3: And also what I do to my person as an expression of my vow to God, like we were saying, you know, depreciating your body, right?
4: That would later lead to Socrates, Plato, Aristotle, and those guys.
3: Yeah. The physical is a shell. What matters is the spiritual inside.
4: The body's bad. The soul is good. And at least for Plato, the soul existed in some form prior to its present
1: inhabiting of a physical body.
4: And the goal is to shed the shell.
1: The goal is to shed it and get back. And that's why, according to Plato, that's why we have notions of virtue and justice and beauty. According to him, we have these faint memories of being a part of something prior to inhabiting this body. And the goal has got to be to bring the body into subjection, to separate from the physical part of creation in order to be holy, in order to ascend.
2: So if you take celibacy as a case in point, celibacy emerges, the idea of celibacy comes into the Christian world, both for Christian reasons, not actually Christian reasons, but theological reasons. Hey, I will show God my devotion, but also for Greek reasons.
4: Yeah.
2: Right? A distancing from the body, a distancing from bodily pleasures. And so what you have now, even today, in many cultures, sort of, cultures is the wrong word, in many church situations, celibacy or virginity is celebrated.
4: Yeah.
2: Now, just a point on that. The reason that celibacy and virginity are celebrated, and they'll trace that back to like the Virgin Mary. This is key, biblically speaking.
4: Mm-hmm.
2: It's not because celibacy was virtuous, and it's not because virginity was virtuous in and of itself. It's because you were waiting to be with the one.
4: Mm.
2: You follow? So
4: you're saying this is the original reason.
2: I'm saying this is textual. So that virginal characteristic is beautiful. It's virtuous. It's wonderful because you are saving yourself for the one with whom
1: you will
2: not...
1: It's not an end in itself.
4: It's anticipatory, yeah.
2: But as a number of instances, fasting, obedience, poverty, all of these things that in and of themselves situationally could be virtuous became ends in themselves.
4: Right.
2: Means by which a sort of...
1: Merit is gained.
2: Merit is gained, and a super Christian is emerging because you don't have martyrs anymore. So you have this whole, you know, down through the ages incrementally. It's impossible to talk about the emergence of medieval Christianity in a fell swoop. It's taking place
1: slowly.
2: You know, very slowly, incrementally, on at least two tracks. You have the theological
1: track. It would have happened faster if they had had the internet. it had to take place very slowly because they were all separated by space. And
2: fair enough.
1: Yeah.
2: So you have the theological track where you have these incremental departures. You wrote some of those down, Ty, these incremental departures. But then you also have the political track.
4: Mm-hmm.
2: So on these two tracks, the church, to take my illustration to its conclusion here, went off the rails.
1: Yeah, yeah.
2: Right? So incremental, in the same way that you become obese, it doesn't happen. You don't just wake up one day and say, man, I'm, you know, 50 pounds overweight.
4: Mm-hmm.
2: How did you, that happened a pound at a time.
1: Right.
2: So by the time we get down to Luther, and Luther's going to rate, he's going to look at the text of Scripture, he's going to look at the church, he's going
1: to... Yeah, where did all this come from?
2: Yeah, it happened incrementally centuries.
1: Where did it come from? Where did it come from?
2: And to trace, you know, many of the things that we end up with through medieval Christianity, we've just mentioned celibacy and a few other things, you would have to go back and look, whether you're talking about, you know, prayers to Mary or, you know, the idea of the Eucharist, or you can trace all of those back to specific events and situations in history that gave birth to kind of what is called legendary embellishment. It just got a little more. And then a little more, and then a little more, until eventually you kind of hit the bottom of church history here, and what you have that's Christianity bears virtually no resemblance to the church that Jesus established. And then there's this call, you know, the Luther's call for Reformation.
1: Right, right. And not only the point that you're making, but a lot of these embellishments become tools of control and also monetary gain for those who are in charge.
2: Yes.
1: And so it's advantageous to have a religious system for those who are leading the religious system in which they prescribe and people subscribe to what they're prescribing. And there's an exchange of money involved, and there is prestige, because those who are engaged in these super spiritual activities occupy a position in people's imaginations, in their minds.
2: Hey, that's what Christianity looks like.
1: That's super spiritual. I need to ascend to that too. I mean, I'm low, they're high. But
4: I could occasionally engage in these disciplines, or I could pay hard, cold cash in order to be a part of the super spiritual elite. So all of this is developing over a long period of time because the principle of self-exaltation or the principle of preeminence that James called our attention to in 3 John is gradually just taking hold.
2: You're correct.
4: Taking hold. And the picture of God that is communicated through the law and the prophets of a covenantal God of self-giving, self-sacrificing love is giving way to a picture of God or a theology in which God now is occupying the position of requiring, exacting, demanding.
2: It's duty, responsibility, have to, must, not get to, joy, delight. In 1 Timothy chapter 4, as a case in point, another passage that speaks about the coming apostasy, it actually says, now the Spirit, 1 Timothy chapter 4, verse 1, now the Spirit expressly says that in the latter times some will depart from the faith, giving heed to deceiving spirits and doctrines of demons.
4: That's heavy.
2: Doctrines that are at odds with the faith that had been committed to the apostles and prophets. And then it's fascinating, verse 2, speaking lies and hypocrisy, having their own conscience seared with a hot iron. And the first thing that's mentioned there in the list is forbidding to marry. Forbidding to marry. Now, when you go back to Genesis 1 and 2, and God says, it was good, man, that was good, it was good, it was good, it was good, it was good, it was good. The only thing in Genesis 1 and 2 that the God of Scripture says was not good was that man should be alone.
4: Right.
2: Because there's this sexual, social...
4: Which you could translate, the only thing that's not good is celibacy.
2: Yeah. And now we have... Think of that total reversal of fortune. Now we have in... You know, the monastic period in this sort of heading into the medieval period, celibacy is regarded as, that's a pinnacle of Christian devotion. Mm-hmm. Look at that. Mm. And God's like, no, I didn't ask you to do that. That's not on the...
5: I didn't even hint at it.
2: No. It's not...
5: I mean, Paul might a little bit, but...
2: Right. Like Jesus himself...
5: He's the same one that said this.
2: And Jesus said, look, there are some that are eunuchs for various reasons. Yeah. But on the whole, clearly, the ideal plan of God is a man with a woman coming together in selfless love and mutuality and connectivity. That's the plan. But now we have a reversal of that.
4: It's interesting what you just said, because the monastic movement would invoke passages like 1 Corinthians 7 and to Paul to be celibate.
2: That's cherry picking.
4: Yeah. But yeah, because here you have Paul saying, that's not a thing.
2: Yeah,
4: that's not a normative. No.
5: Correct. Especially as you get on in time, it's going to be dangerous.
4: Yeah, so that's really interesting.
5: Well, I think here's the key point here. This is a doctrine now.
4: Yeah,
5: when
4: exactly.
5: When Jesus is talking about it, it's not a doctrine when Jesus... Well, there's some people
2: sometimes
5: who want
2: to... Sometimes it'll be like that,
4: so
2: choose it.
4: Forbidding.
5: Paul, but this is a doctrine. They're forbidden.
2: Yeah. That's different.
5: Yeah.
2: If somebody opts out, like I've got a good friend who just said, you know, I just gave my life to mission work in Nepal. This is an amazing woman. Her name is Helen. She's given her entire life to mission work in Nepal, 37 years.
4: Right.
2: And she said, I just never had time. Mm-hmm. And the stories, she was just in our church recently, the stories that this woman is telling, like the life she has lived, you just throw your hands up and say, thank you, Jesus. And you ask her, she says, look, that was never really an option for the life that God carved out for me. But it wasn't somebody saying to her, you can't.
5: Right.
2: It was a choice she made.
4: Well, let's take a break on that note and come back and maybe talk about some of the other layers of ideas and practices that got brought in to build into this monolithic power that Luther stood up to. The Bible is a big book. It's composed of 66 smaller books written by more than 40 different authors.
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4: So essentially what we're saying is that the papacy didn't manifest overnight.
5: Right.
4: This thing was built over centuries of compromise, the de-Judaizing of Christianity, the Hellenization of Christianity, and all kinds of things began to come up missing gradually and other things put in the place. So here's a basic outline, see what you guys think of this, of some of the times where certain things were introduced into the picture. Around 600, Latin prayer in worship was introduced. Now, why Latin prayer? Why not the language of the people that are listening? But this sounded more holy, more elevated. Why would the common people understand? This, again, is a mechanism of control. There are a few people who understand. There are a bunch of people who do not. Also in 600, we have the development of prayer to Mary and to the saints and to the angels. Nowhere in Scripture.
7: Just a quick pause on that. I'll give the one-minute version of how some of that came about. Prior to the conversion of Constantine, there were a series of very significant persecutions. And in these persecutions, there were some of the Christian believers that gave up their faith. You know, they're being tortured. They're having the bottoms of their feet burned with hot irons, or they're being, you know, stretched. And so they say, okay, I give up my faith. And so these people were then released, but they were regarded by some in the Christian church as what were called lapsed. That was the term. They were lapsed. They denied Christ. They denied the faith. There were some, though, even under the duress of torture and pain, that did not
4: lapse.
7: And they were called confessors. So when the persecutions finally died out, there was a debate and a controversy about, like, hey, what do we do with these lapsed people? Do we just let them back into church? After all, they denied God and they denied Jesus. And there was a movement that said, we can't let these people back into church. That was called novationism, the pure. Keep these people out. The church is just for the pure. And fascinatingly, the way that they got around that, how do we let these people back in, is they said that those that were the confessors that did not deny their faith, they must have had a surplus of grace. They must have a reservoir that was not exhausted. They must have had extra. So we'll take some of that extra and apply it to the lapsed. And then it was the bishops or the clerics that decided who received this reservoir of merit. Yeah. So this idea...
4: You can see the beginnings of purgatory.
7: You got it. Yeah. All of these things that became doctrines have an historical mooring.
5: Matthew 25 wouldn't have allowed that. The 10 virgins...
7: You lost me there.
5: Give us of your oil. We can't. You
7: got
5: to go.
7: Yeah, exactly. Oh, yeah. You can't transfer that. Yeah, gotcha.
4: Yeah.
5: That's really interesting.
7: It's not like they just sat around a table like we are and said, hey, let's come up with some kooky stuff. No, these were historical realities that created something.
5: Church experiences that led to these.
7: Correct.
5: Development of these.
7: Anyway, you were going down a list.
4: Yeah.
7: Just an example of one.
4: Around 700, we have the development of venerating the Pope in a very strange way, kissing his feet, again bringing the church member down and elevating the man above.
7: Yeah.
4: Okay, around 786, the veneration of the cross and images and relics is introduced. 927, the College of Cardinals is developed. 995, the canonization of dead individuals as saints. You know?
7: Okay. Yep.
4: So let's now, this person who died is in a super spiritual category.
7: Somebody to whom you can pray.
4: You can pray and they're going to mediate on your behalf. Around 1000, mass becomes mandatory. This isn't optional, but it's...
7: Hey, what are we doing on Sunday morning?
4: You're having mass. I'll tell you exactly what you're doing. You're taking mass. 1079, celibacy of the priesthood. Now, we've talked about celibacy being introduced in individual cases and developing monasticism, but now it's become an order.
7: Forbidding to marry.
4: Yeah, an actual system where the super spiritual commit themselves to celibacy. 1090, the rosary and repetitious prayer introduced. Mm-hmm. 1190, the sale of indulgences.
7: This is the thing that's going to really be in Luther's bonnet.
4: That's right.
7: 1190.
4: And reducing time in purgatory by the purchasing of indulgences, which indicates that somewhere along the way, Christians are beginning to think in a more Hellenized way, in a less Jewish way, by believing that when people die, that they're somewhere in some conscious form. Because if some of them are in purgatory, then you know you can buy indulgences to get time off for them of their suffering. So that's taking place somewhere along the way. In 1215, transubstantiation.
7: We'll have to spend time at some point talking about that.
4: Also in 1215. Confession to the priests. Rather than me confessing my sins directly to God through Christ, now through a human priesthood.
7: That's the sacrament of reconciliation, one of the seven sacraments.
3: No surprise it's that late in history.
4: So yeah, those are some of the things that are developing along the way. And indulgences, as you said, you know, becomes a bee in the bonnet of Luther. I mean, at first, he's actually sold out to all of this.
7: Of course. He's an Augustinian monk.
4: So Luther isn't a Protestant by any stretch of the imagination. Until later on, and other individuals are categorizing him as a Protestant.
3: He had no desire to even break.
4: No, he was thinking,
3: I'm just contributing, I'm helping out here. Hey, bring a few things up because we need a little reform within.
4: Yeah.
3: And of course, it didn't really go that route.
4: Yeah, he wanted reform, and it wasn't until the protest of the princes that the word protest was introduced. We're actually protesting some serious violations of Scripture, namely the violation of individual conscience and the church encroaching upon the state and saying, you know, the church is going to dictate to the state what's going to be, and the state, the princes, the political leaders, pushed back on that and said, no, you're not. We're protesting your power dictating to us as states what's going to be in our realms, in our territories. And so that's where we get the Protestant Reformation. Luther's reforming, and then the protest follows Luther. And he gets on board with it, for sure. He finally comes to the conclusion that, in fact, the papacy is the Antichrist. You know, his famous statement, if there is a hell, Rome is built over it. He comes to the conclusion that the papacy is, in fact, the man of sin that was foretold in Scripture by the Apostle Paul.
7: I just recently read a book, a newly published book, 2016, by a Catholic historian at Yale, Carlos Ayer. The book is titled Reformations, I think it's 1450 to 1650. And in that period, he makes a fascinating parallel. He says that when Luther first went to Rome, I believe that was in 1517. No, that was in 1510. When Luther goes to Rome in 1510 on a pilgrimage, it's at this time that Pope Julius II is saying, hey, we need to build a bigger

0: The construction of a building becomes, paradoxically, ironically, the very thing that would bring about the deconstruction of Roman Catholicism in Europe. Yeah. Hey, we're going to build a bigger building. Yeah. That's going to not sit right the way the means that they'll raise money for that, and that will eventually compromise significantly
1: divide the influence.
2: By the way, we should point out for those sitting in on the conversation with us that Carlos Ayer, I don't know if you mentioned this, is a Catholic himself.
0: Yeah. Mm.
2: And so he's not giving a Protestant critique.
0: Right.
2: He's simply reporting the facts of history as they unfolded.
0: Correct.
2: And he's incriminating his own church in the process because he's trying to be true to what actually unfolded
0: as a good historian.
2: History. Yeah, that's right.
0: So do we want to talk at all about Luther's conversion?
2: Yes, absolutely.
0: Okay. Go ahead.
2: Absolutely.
0: Run off.
2: We're all familiar with the 1510 trip to Rome, the pilgrimage to Rome. But prior to that, we need to go earlier than that in Luther's experience and realize that he was raised in a home, a lower middle class home where at least education would be something that could be done. And his father wanted him to pursue law.
0: Mm.
2: And he was actually in law school for a period of time. And the story is told that Luther, on his way back to university, back to law school, found himself in a thunderstorm where he feared for his life. And this is very fascinating to me. When a human being is confronted with their mortality, their theology, their picture of God comes to the surface.
0: Comes to the surface.
2: It
0: bubbles right up.
2: It just bubbles right up to the surface. So he is in fear for his life because of the lightning that's striking all around him as he's making this journey back to law school. And his theology comes to the surface. And his theology comes to the surface something like oftentimes our theology comes to the surface.
0: Okay,
2: his
0: let's
2: theology
0: hear it.
2: Comes to the surface by him saying, God, if you spare my life and get me through this storm,
0: and strike a bargain.
2: I strike a bargain with you. I vow to you that I will quit law school and I will become a monk. I will commit myself to the holy order. I will give myself to you, God, entirely. Just spare my life.
1: Mm.
2: His life is spared. And conscientious fellow that he is,
0: he follows through
2: with his commitment. And Luther, to his father's utter dismay, quits law school and enters into the monastery and becomes an Augustinian monk. So right there at the beginning, he's devoted to Catholicism. He's devoted at that point, and his theology is completely, completely distorted. And through the process of entering in to the monastic order that he enters into, becoming an Augustinian monk, one of his professors notices that he is just tormented.
1: Yeah.
2: With a haunting sense of God's judgment. Luther himself describes that his religious experience was basically defined by fear of God's wrath and anything he could do in order to mitigate or divert that wrath from himself.
1: Mm-hmm.
2: I mean, this is the kind of guy who is sleeping while there is, you know, some kind of medieval makeshift mattress filled with straw. At least it's cushy. And it's right there. And it's you know, comfortable for the times. But he's deliberately moving off the cushy thing to lay straight on the floor and to basically impose pain on himself in order to say to God through those actions, God, accept me on the premise of the pain that I'm inflicting on myself. This is a serious guy. He is completely, completely devoted to the misconception of God's character that he has.
0: I want to say just one brief thing there. What Luther did was not anomalous. It was in keeping with the theological perspective of his time.
2: Mm.
0: Right? Like, oh no, something really bad is happening. I will.
2: Yeah.
0: In other words, Luther is not, he doesn't stand out in that respect. Mm-hmm. That was the kind of thing that any number of hundreds of other thousands of other German young men could have said.
2: Yeah.
0: That was the thing to do.
2: That's
0: it was
2: right.
0: just ubiquitous. Mm-hmm. I'll do this for him and then everything will be all right. But he couldn't assuage the torment.
1: The sense of guilt. Yeah.
0: The sense of guilt.
1: Yeah.
0: He just couldn't do it.
1: Mm-hmm.
0: Scrubbing floors, sleeping on the floor. I mean, all of that, it just wouldn't go away.
2: Okay, so now fast

0: forward to 1510 when he makes his pilgrimage to Rome. And the fact is, again, they didn't have the internet. There weren't pictures of what was going on there. There weren't people blog posting
1: about
0: what was going on.
1: He's assuming it's a holy...
0: He thinks it's a holy place. People are just serving the Lord.
1: Floating around. They're so holy.
0: And he gets to Rome.
1: Yes.
0: And he encounters the abuse and misuse of power, the abuse of people for power.
1: Yes.
0: He witnesses that the priesthood is utterly corrupt.
1: The selling of all kinds of ridiculous relics.
0: Here's the thing. Even though his picture of God was completely distorted, one of his professors back at school said, Luther, you need to read the book of Romans. So he had been reading the book of Romans.
1: I didn't know that.
0: So when he comes to Rome...
1: On his way to Rome, I didn't know
0: that. He comes to Rome, and he determines to go up Pilate's staircase on his knees till they're bloody, hopefully, in order to earn God's favor. And words that he had written now have a context.
2: That he had read in Romans.
0: Words that he had read in Romans now have a context as he is inflicting on himself this pain in order to appease the wrath of God. He hears the words, the just shall live by faith. And the context, he stands up, gets off of his knees, and there's just a small liberation that is occurring right there, where he realizes, there's something fundamentally wrong with approaching God in this manner. And he stands up and he begins to be free from that horrible sense of a guilty conscience that cannot at all be satisfied before God.
1: By something that we would do.
0: By anything that...
3: You mentioned that it was via Romans, and I just remember the awesome story of several centuries later, John Wesley's in the chapel in London, and he's sitting in the back, and somebody gets up and reads...
0: The introduction
3: to Luther's work.
2: Yeah.
3: And just by listening to the introduction of that book right there.
2: He had also been through a storm.
1: Yeah,
2: he had also come through this...
1: On a ship.
2: And come through this moment of realization that he was petrified.
1: I've never seen that connection before.
2: There's the connection.
3: But how beautiful that just preface of this book leads to the conversion of John
2: Wesley. In fact, it was the same thunderstorm. It just came later.
1: Actually, same rain for like 200 years.
2: It's coming again.
0: Actually, the preface to Luther's commentary on Romans, Jeffrey, is the best part of the whole book. He summarizes so much so fast here. He says in the first paragraph that Romans is the purest gospel of all, and then he goes down and he says what Paul is about to break down for us are words like law, sin, grace, faith, righteousness, flesh, spirit. And then he says that little word law began to be magnified, and he had to pursue it. He pursues it, and then Luther repeatedly begins to work through this idea of the contrast between what Paul calls the works of the law versus the fulfillment of the law. And he realizes that the language, the works of the law, means compliance with the law externally in order to earn God's favor out of fear of punishment or hope of reward. That's how he characterizes it. Then he says, and I love this language, then he says, but there's a different kind of obedience to the law, the fulfillment of the law. And he says, it is characterized by coming, his words, not mine, from the bottom of the heart. There's no fear of punishment. There's no hope of reward that is a driving force here. It's just from the bottom of the heart in the light of the grace of God. And these are the kinds of concepts that begin to set Luther free and cause him to reach out to God in a whole new way that he's never known before.
1: Amen. Hallelujah.
0: So we need to take a break again, and we'll come right back and pursue Luther a little bit further.

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1: So Romans, the book of Romans, was the catalyst for Luther's transformation. He began with a picture of God that was very dark and ugly and foreboding. And his whole experience with God was driven by fear and a desire to merit or earn God's favor. Well, he begins to realize, wait a minute, I can't earn God's favor because I already have it. He begins to realize obedience to the law in order to gain heaven or evade hell, fear of punishment, hope of reward, has nothing to do with Jesus. My focus is still on myself. I just want to save my hide. He begins to realize, and I love his language, that the only kind of obedience that can be meaningful at all and doesn't merit anything is obedience from the bottom of the heart. From the bottom of the heart that is actuated by love for the Savior because of his love that is first extended. So, Jeffrey, you had something about Romans.
2: Yeah, well, this idea of the law and his understanding of Romans, I was reading the preface to Romans, and there's this powerful point where he's at some point in his career, he begins to get attacked as someone who is downing the law, right?
3: Paul or Luther?
2: Luther, because his message is salvation by faith alone, not by obedience of the law, which is also Paul, of course. And he turns the tables and he says, no, the one who is emphasizing faith over the law, actually have a higher view of the law than those of you who believe we're justified by the law. And can I read something? This is straight from his work. This is powerful. He says, you do everything without free desire and love of the law. You act out of force. You would rather act otherwise if the law didn't exist.
1: Wow.
2: Yeah. So process that. Process that.
4: I got it.
2: Your framework says you're justified by keeping the law. But that's an internal battle. Therefore, if it didn't exist, you would love to do otherwise. But you can't just because the law exists. And then he says, it follows then that you, in the depth of your heart, are an enemy of the law.
1: Bottom of your heart again.
2: Whereas he's saying, me, on the other hand, I believe that the law makes demands on the heart. We're justified by faith, right? But a justified by works of the law framework actually has a low view of the law.
1: That's right.
2: There's this. He's just on a whole different level. With his understanding of justification.
1: I had a similar conversation with a guy a number of years ago. I had preached a sermon that was very much focused on salvation by grace through faith in Christ alone. And the discussion that we had was one in which he said, I need to challenge your theology because you are minimizing obedience to the law.
2: He said,
1: I believe that obedience to the law of God is necessary, and you don't. And I said, you're exactly right. You believe that obedience to the law of God is necessary, and I don't. I said, I actually believe that the gospel dictates a higher standard. You believe that obedience to the law is necessary. I believe that obedience to the law is inevitable. You're hoping it's going to happen. I know it's going to happen, because the gospel produces obedience of the right character and quality from the heart, which isn't under threat of hell or under bribe with heaven.
2: Come on.
4: Ty, you said something a few days ago. You actually wrote it, and it just so registered with me, and you might remember it exactly, but it was something like, if you are doing what you're doing in order to escape punishment or to gain a reward, then it's not really God you're interested in.
1: Yeah.
5: That's right.
4: There's something else going on there. It's just, it's about, it's a subtle form of selfishness is what it is. It's legalism exalts the self. Because it's me, I.
2: And from the beginning of this series, that's what we've been talking about, right? From way from the beginning, Daniel, the issue is placing ourselves
6: or man.
1: So quickly, let's go to the 95 Theses. What are those things all about? Why does he do that? What's the basic content of these things? Do you even agree with all 95 of them?
4: No. Well, there's a great many things. Because Luther's writing from inside of the church as a desired reformer of the church, not a Protestant reformer, but just a reformer.
2: He grants the church more than we would.
4: Of course.
1: He grants the system. He affirms
4: papal supremacy, a number of things that we would push back on. It's important to recognize that what's happening there is that as Luther in the sort of between 1510 and 1517, so he's going to nail the theses to the door in 1517, right? Mm-hmm. October of that year. So in that seven-year intervening period that you described where he stands up, the just shall live by faith, there's a whole lot of Bible study going on there. Mm-hmm. And now there's so many factors that are emerging here, but one of them is a growing sense of nationalism. We're in the 16th century now, and the new emerging reality outside of the church, outside of Luther, is that Germans are becoming more, hey, we're German. And the French are becoming, hey, we're French. Where before, it had been the Holy Roman Empire, and it was what the Pope was doing.
1: Right.
4: If what Luther tried to do, if what Luther did, he tried to do 200 years before, it doesn't get off the ground.
1: Right.
4: It gets off the ground here because when Luther begins to say the things that he says in the theses, and Pope Leo X says, hey, we got a problem. We're gonna take care of this guy. Frederick of Saxony, who was one of the electors, he was the elector from Luther's area, says, no, I like my monk. Yeah. I like the prestige he brings to my... we're keeping him.
1: Yeah.
4: So there's all of these fascinating little contingencies that if they don't line up historically providentially, we don't get this story.
1: Right, right. The papacy's overextending its power.
4: Way and, overextending.
1: And people... And individuals, princes, kings are beginning to back up from that power and say, listen, you this far no further, and Luther gives voice to what they're feeling.
4: Correct.
2: You know what really strikes me about the 95 Theses, if you read down, I mean, when I got to the 80s, and there's like a simplicity and a sincerity in some of those that...
1: And a humility.
2: Yeah, when I read this, it's going to be... It doesn't sound profound, but if you imagine yourself in this world...
4: In that context.
2: Where that system was the norm.
1: Yeah.
2: He says, for example, in Thesis 82, he basically says, okay, wait, so there are many... There are thousands of souls in purgatory... And the Pope has the power to get them out.
1: And
2: then
1: won't.
2: Then he says this, so why not just do it for free?
1: Why not do it for free? If he likes people.
2: That's such a simple thought, and yet it's so profound. But wait. So you have the power? So why don't you just do it for free? Why are you charging us? To me, that you can imagine how that would fire up an entire generation.
4: The event, probably more than any other single event, that really catalyzed Luther's desire to nail the theses and to push back on the church was a fellow by the name of Johann Tetzel, came to his area.
2: Who was a Dominican.
4: He was a Dominican, okay.
2: He was a Dominican.
4: And so he comes to the area, and he's raising money for the Basilica in Rome. Now, there's an interesting little story that Carlos Ayer tells in the book Reformations that I won't go into here in too detail, but I'll just say this, too much detail. There was an archbishop, I think his last name was Archbishop Albrecht, and he had incurred a significant debt because back in those days you could purchase dioceses. You could purchase this diocese, and he went into debt to these people. So he himself had this big debt that he wanted to pay off. Rome is trying to do, so what they do is they work this little, hey, I scratch your back, you scratch mine. We got just the guy to come and raise a bunch of money. This guy can preach a fiery sermon. So they bring him in, and so Albrecht, the archbishop, is going to be, to pay his own personal debt, he's going to be taking some of this money, and he'll be sending a lot of it on to Rome as well. So there's this whole monetization of the Christian faith, and when he shows up, he was not allowed into Luther's territory for reasons that I don't fully understand, but Frederick of Saxony didn't let him into his territory. So he's on the periphery of where Luther's at. But a lot of Luther's church members and parishioners are going out. They're putting their coin. You know, what was the thing that he said? You know, the...
3: When the coin drops.
4: When the soul springs. When it rings. Mm-hmm. Or something like that.
1: When the coin soul springs. The soul springs.
4: Yeah, that's it. So he's preaching his little sermon, and Luther's coming back with these notes for plenary indulgence, which was like a like an indulgence on steroids. Like, you kind of do what you want to do.
1: Yeah.
4: And Luther says, those are meaningless. And his members are like, what? No, I just purchased...
1: It can't be meaningless.
4: Nothing. It means nothing. So he's pushing back, and Tetzel's like, "What? You got this monk over there." So this, it escalates. Do you like that? And that was an event that catalyzed Luther saying, "Okay, all right, get me a piece of paper. We're going to...
2: Can I read number 36?
4: Head on.
2: Can I read Thesis 36? Just to comment on what you said. Yeah. He says basically that every, quote, every truly repentant Christian has a right to full remission of penalty and guilt. Even without letters of pardon.
3: Wow.
2: Again, it's so... That's a simple statement.
3: Yeah, it is.
2: But that statement is basically sticking it
4: to the powers that be.
1: Yeah, yeah, but in sticking it to the powers that be, there's another interesting, very humble approach that he's taking. And, you know, he wasn't very humble afterwards. But at this point, he's actually a number of times speaking for the Pope.
2: Yeah. He said, I'm trying to protect you.
1: I'm trying to help the Pope out here. Now, I want you all to know that the Pope is a great guy, and he wouldn't want you.
4: He wouldn't want this.
1: He wouldn't want this. So I'm telling you how it is on behalf of the Pope, because I'm a religious leader. I'm a monk. I'm Dr. Martin Luther, and I know how this all works. Mm-hmm. So he's assuming the best.
3: He's apologetics at his best.
4: So when this gets back, to Pope Leo X, again, these are pre-internet days, so it takes a little time. When Pope Leo X first hears about this, he regards it, I think the exact quote is, as some monkish squabble.
1: He wants to ignore it.
4: Yeah, he's just like, whatever, it's not a thing.
1: Yeah.
4: But here's the thing. This guy named Gutenberg
1: just made the printing press.
4: Just invented the internet of the medieval period.
3: Yeah, that's right.
4: And all of a sudden, the thing is, because you said something that was so true, Ty. What Luther was doing was he was tapping into and giving voice to this... simmering consciousness of nationalism, of oppression, of rising literacy, and the emergence of a middle class, and they're like, yeah, that's right. And the thing is just, before when Pope Leo X realizes what's going on,
1: it's too late.
4: Luther's a celebrity. Yeah. In fact, I think I said recently that Luther was maybe, he was arguably the first ever celebrity.
1: He
4: had rock star status.
1: There were
4: people from different towns knowing who this guy is.
1: Gutenberg's press was not just producing the 95 Theses. It was producing full-on posters of Luther himself that were being pinned on walls all over the place.
4: Yeah.
1: I mean, this was going viral.
4: That's a good word.
1: You mentioned a moment ago that a number of events had to line up. Mm-hmm. Well, one of them was just a communication tool, and that was the printing press.
4: Mm-hmm. Which I was actually just recently in Strasbourg, France, and that's where Gutenberg did a lot of his work on the movable type printing press. Mm-hmm. That's sort of 1430s, 1440s, 1450s. Luther comes along, 1517. Like, if you don't have this, you don't have Luther. I've said it this way, that in order for the church to be reformed, you need four essential ingredients. You needed a message, which we're going to get to, sola scriptura. You need a mess, and the church was a mess. It was a mess on many levels. You need a man. You got that now with
1: Messenger.
4: Luther. And you need a means, and that's the...
1: printing press.
4: That's the printing press. Yeah. If all four of those things don't line up, you do not get the Protestant Reformation. Not as we know. Now, there were people, we should say, even before Luther, there were people that were beginning to raise some of these concerns.
1: Significantly.
4: Like, John Huss, and prior to him,
1: Wycliffe.
4: John Wycliffe. So there were people that were raising...
3: Wycliffe.
4: But Luther, he galvanized, he captured the spirit of the age, and he put it into words, and then Gutenberg spread it. And you're off to the races. This is not just a monkish squabble. This is the incremental deconstruction of the medieval church.
2: Somebody pointed out that the difference between Luther and the former Wycliffe and so forth, is that Wycliffe and some of the early reformers, they were calling out to the abuses of what the church was doing. Mm. But Luther, from there and shortly after, begins to challenge theologically.
5: Mm. Okay.
2: And that's a huge difference, mm. right? The abuse of power versus it's theologically messed up.
5: Yeah.
4: It's not just an instance.
2: Yeah, yeah. So I think that later on, as he starts writing, I think that's where he separates himself, in a yeah. sense.
4: And he writes a bunch of... Jeffrey, when is it that he writes this, those three... Is that, that's not until Wartburg? When does he write those, like, three pamphlets? The letter, yeah,
2: the one that we were bringing out
4: in the Babylonian
2: our
4: captivity 1520. Of the church, 1520.
6: Another thing, too,
2: so 3 years,
6: is,
2: you know, later.
6: Is Luther is speaking from an experience. So he's not just talking about theology. He's not sitting, like, sometimes we can sit here yeah. and we can do the research and get the history together and say, oh, you know, really, that doesn't work for me because that really looks like, that makes God look a lot better. But Luther's speaking from his experience.
4: Yes.
6: He's gone through years and years
4: Thank you.
6: Of this oppression, this spiritual oppression and
2: guilt.
6: He's
2: got the scars on his back.
6: Yeah, he has gone up and down staircases and laying on cold floors, and he has struggled and wrestled
4: yeah,
6: with this.
4: Yeah.
6: He's ready
4: yes.
6: to die.
4: Thank you.
6: And so finally, when this light dawns on him, he is not going to budge. He's not going to
4: yes.
6: give this up for
4: Immovable
6: anything.
4: Immovable on the gospel.
6: Oh, yeah. He's holding on to this for all he's got. And he's thinking, obviously, he's a conscientious person. Like Ty said, he was thinking about even the Pope and apologetics to the Pope. He's thinking about other people,
5: yeah.
6: whoever they are. He just wants to defend them, protect them. He wants them to experience what he's experienced.
4: Yes. Mm-hmm. Thank mm-hmm. you for pointing that out. This was not academic for mm-hmm. Luther. Mm-mm. There were academics involved, but mm-hmm. this is his experience. This mm-hmm. is a liberation of his soul mm-hmm. from, I love the way you said it earlier, a dark, foreboding picture of God into the light of the gospel. Now, Luther's mm-hmm. not there yet, mm-hmm. as we'll continue That's to right. see in this series. Mm-hmm. He's not there yet, mm-hmm. but you can't have a 17th step or a 27th step, or a 103rd step until you have a first step.
6: It just tells us how dark it was.
4: It was dark.
6: It was dark.
2: I don't know how much time we have, but I just wanted to make one minute.
4: About a
2: go
4: minute.
2: For it.
4: Go, go.
2: Go, go. That Luther, when he was protesting against the indulgences, it wasn't an expression. It wasn't doing away with Christians living their life. In other words, he was worried that the indulgences were replacing true good works.
6: Mm. Yeah.
2: That's what he was worried about. Mm-hmm.
1: Yeah, because if you could purchase yeah. an indulgence that would get you time off in purgatory, certainly you could purchase a super indulgence yeah. that would pay for future sins you plan sure. to commit.
2: Yeah. yeah. So I just think that's yeah. an important point. He yeah. was worried that this would take away from true good works.
6: Mm-hmm.
2: And so that was a motivation as well. He's not altogether theologically. He's not thinking, oh, we're righteous by faith. He's thinking, wait a second, they're presenting this slip.
6: Yeah, yeah. And now they can do what they want.
4: Fair point.
2: And true Christian charity is yeah. not blossoming in their lives.
6: Yeah.
2: There's something wrong here.
1: So Luther, at this point in history, is stepping forward
2: yes.
1: with a
2: Thank
1: tremendous
2: you.
1: Amount of courage to say some things that vitally
2: needed to be said.
1: To be said. And he's got the guts to say what needs to be said.
6: Mm-hmm.
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9: 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So I want you all to keep this a secret. 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And I think you know what I'm talking about. One of my favorite, and it is the artichoke. I call it the king of veggies. Look at that crown. Look at the, he even has some spikes and spines at the end of it. A lot of times when we're in the supermarket, we see it and we just walk right by it. You have to show some respect to the king of veggies and go ahead and grab one. Simple ways to do it, simple ways to eat it, and it's good for you, good for diabetes, good for high cholesterol. You looking to balance some blessings? Good for that too. It is amazing. So enjoy yourself. The king of veggies, we call it artichoke.
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